0: confirmed to Entertainment Weekly, and a 911 call captured officials speaking about an apparent overdose, according to People. An investigation is currently underway. Panettiere released her memoir, This Is Me, A Reckoning, in May. She detailed there, in many cases for the first time, the myriad private lows that accompanied the high highs that defined her one-of-a-kind Hollywood career. But Panettiere was always candid about the struggles that too often accompany child stars long after they come of age. Here are Panettiere's ups and downs with fame, addiction, mental health, motherhood, and more, in her own words. Panettiere's career took off by the time she was 5. She landed her first significant role in 1994 when she was cast as Sarah Roberts on the daytime drama One Life to Live. She'd spent 3 years on the soap before moving on to another, Guiding Light, where she'd earn awards recognition for her performance as Lizzie Spaulding from 1996 to 2000. A pattern began to form. Panettiere shone on camera but suffered behind the scenes. She described bombing a 1993 audition as a fate worse than death, in This Is Me, due to Vogel's strict standards and crushing disapproval. When she was mad, she clenched her jaw. When she was so angry that my best option was to hide under my bed, her lower jaw migrated a few centimeters forward. I looked up and back at Mom, and there was that soul-shattering underbite. A darkness descended on the actress in 2004 when Panettiere said she was first offered happy pills as a 15-year-old. They were to make me peppy during interviews. I had no idea that this was not an appropriate thing or what door that would open for me when it came to my addiction, she explained in This Is Me. A perfect storm began brewing when the following year, Panettiere was injured while riding a zebra for the family comedy Racing Stripes. I kept my mouth shut and endured the pain in my back and neck. Over 20 years later, these injuries still bother me, she wrote in This Is Me, and the pain would later fuel relapses into addiction. Panettiere met former professional boxer Vladimir Kachinko at a mutual friend's party in 2008. The sparks were immediate, and the pair went public with their relationship in 2009. They dated on and off through 2013, when Panettiere announced their engagement. The following year, Panettiere gave birth to their daughter, Kaya Evdokia Klitschko. We are over the moon and madly in love, the former couple told People after Kaya's birth. Panettiere and Klitschko separated in 2018 with her depression being a major factor. I don't know why you're so unhappy. We have a nice life. You have a nice life, she recalled him telling her, prompting Panettiere to respond, You think my depression is a choice? The actress was in recovery at the time of her separation from Klitschko and signed over full custody of Kaya to him. It was the hardest thing I could do, she told People in 2022. But the best thing for my daughter was to make sure she was okay, take care of myself, and make sure I could be a good mom to her. And sometimes that means letting go. Panettiere's life post-Nashville started looking bright when she met and fell for Brian Hickerson, whom she dated on and off through 2021. But Panettiere later alleged that Hickerson physically and emotionally abused her throughout the relationship. I've always seen myself as such a resilient and strong woman. The idea that I could allow something like this to happen to me blew my mind. It blew the minds of the people that knew me best, she reflected ahead of the publication of This Is Me. So that whole experience, I kept as much of it to myself as possible because I didn't want to drag anybody that I loved into it. It was humiliating. Hickerson was arrested for alleged corporal injury on a spouse cohabitant assault and intimidating Pelletier after alleged incidents between May 2019 and June 2020. He served 33 days of a 45-day county jail sentence after pleading no contest in April 2021. Following his release, Hickerson told E! News in July 2021 that he and Pelletier were working on a friendship. "We have a long history together, and the first step in my recovery as an abuser is making amends. That's exactly what Hayden has been gracious enough to allow me to do," he said. Jansen Pelletier, the actress's younger brother, who worked as a model and starred on series like Even Stevens and Blue's Clues as a child, died on February 19, 2023. He was 28. The Pelletier family later revealed that Jansen died from cardiomegaly, formerly known as an enlarged heart. His older sister stayed mum about his death for many months after, eventually sharing heartbreaking comments about his loss in September 2024. "He was my only sibling, and it was my job to protect him," Pelletier shared at the time. "When I lost him, I felt like I lost half my soul." Pelletier's 2026 began as a banner year. The publication of This Is Me and its attendant press cycle saw that the actress unburdened herself of even more shocking and distressing experiences as a young woman in the industry. A well-known Oscar winner exposed himself to Pelletier when she was a teen at a party, she wrote. "She was deeply betrayed by a friend who put me in the bed next to this undressed man who was very famous during a soiree on a boat and had become completely estranged from her mother." But amid all the gloom, there was much to celebrate. Pelletier came out as bisexual. "I've chosen to be completely brutally honest about this, and that's something about me that I was never able to share with the world, because it was just never the right time," she revealed in May. She was also able to reflect on wonderful working experiences with the likes of Cranston, Connie Britton, and Wes Craven. An immense outpouring of grief immediately followed the news of her death. Friends, fans, and collaborators from Rosie O'Donnell and Viola Davis to Emma Roberts and Kim Cattrall shared tributes to the fallen star. "I wish the world had more time with you because I had a burning curiosity about who you were becoming," Davis, who starred with Pelletier in the films The Architect and Custody, wrote on Instagram. "Your tests became your testimony, and your testimony became your legacy. You will be remembered. Rest well, Hayden." Next, Nicole Kidman gets candid about her divorces from Keith Urban and Tom Cruise. It's all new. The Oscar winner shares how her public splits from Urban and Cruise differed and where her priorities remain. By Lee Blickley. Nicole Kidman is ready to reclaim her peace. The actress spoke candidly about her recent divorce from Keith Urban, her husband of 19 years, and how it compared to her public split from ex-husband Tom Cruise in 2001 during an interview with British Vogue. "It's all new, every time," Kidman said when asked if she had anything useful to tap into this go-around after already experiencing a high-profile breakup. To her, the most important thing to prioritize is family. "It's an extraordinary purpose. Everything else is not important," she shared. "These kids now, that's what we drop everything for." Kidman shares two daughters, Sunday Rose, 18, and Faith Margaret, 15, with Urban. She also has two children from her 10-year marriage to Cruz, Bella, 33, and Connor, 31. Her message to them, "It's okay, we're here. You've got people who love you, who are going to hold your hand and get through it." Kidman, 59, also spoke about how getting married young and in the spotlight impacted her entire view of celebrity. "Strangely enough, I feel comfortable. Is that weird? That's so weird," she said, of turning it on for the cameras. "But you have to remember, literally, because of who I married at such a young age, I was thrust into it since I was 22. The Oscar winner continued of Cruz, "Yeah, I got married so young. Suddenly I was 22, 23 years old, and I had this huge movie star husband. But it just seemed completely natural. We just fell madly in love, and it was that simple. I remember people saying to me, 'Okay, well, this is really going to affect your career.' I'm like, 'I don't care. I'm in love. I want to be married.' And then I was his wife, and they were like, 'See, we told you.' I'm like, 'So what? I wasn't meant to marry the man I love. Of course I'll throw my career away. I don't care.'" Of course, Kidman's career is anything but a throwaway, in part thanks to her philosophy on her public-facing career and life. Feelings first. "I've approached my whole life like that," the Practical Magic star told British Vogue. "That's just who I am. I don't overthink things, and I'm probably not that analytical. I'm far more feeling-centered, and I lead with my heart. I just go, 'Okay, what do I feel here? I'll give it a go.' It throws people, because I think they think I'll be far more measured, and I'm not." Kidman wasn't open to sharing too much about her divorce from Urban, which was finalized in January. But she did say her desire is not to be ruled by my head when it comes to life's hurdles. "I've always wanted to live a well-examined life. So what does that entail? Trying things, making mistakes, failing, getting back up, moving on, embracing love, staying open, keeping the heart open and the possibilities," she explained. "But at the same time, I'm like, 'Okay, I didn't expect this. I had a different view of what my life was going to be, but this is what it is now. You make all these plans and you have all these ideas of what it's all going to be like, and then it's not. You have to adjust. You adapt. The future is completely unknown to me right now. Strange." When asked if the process has been scary at all, Kidman admitted, "There was a point where I was very fearful and deeply vulnerable, which is exposing. And then at the same time, I'm going, well, I can either really not confront it and just curl up, or I can just go forward with an enormous amount of hope." Kidman said she's thankful to have had strong female role models in her life who've helped guide her through the tough times. "I had my mother, and then I have another woman who sort of helped raise me since I was 16. Part of the way they approach life was sometimes to say to me, 'Nicole, you just got to take it on the chin. Once you accept that, instead of going, well, that's not fair or it's unjust, you go, well, yes, actually it isn't fair, because things are not fair,' she told British Vogue. 'I know my character. I know my talent. I know who I am,' she asserted. 'If I make a mistake and it doesn't connect, or something goes wrong in my life where it's humiliating, it's okay. Other people have had that, and that's okay. Take the onus off it.'" Next, attorney for man detained in Nancy Guthrie disappearance slams sheriff over clear mistake. Carlos Palazuelos was one of two men detained in February and later released without charges by Shelby Stavale. Jesse Showalter, the attorney for one of the men detained in the disappearance of Nancy Guthrie, is calling out Pima County Sheriff Chris Nanos, accusing him of making a mistake in their investigation. Carlos Palazuelos and later Daniel Maddox were detained by the Pima County Sheriff's Department for several hours on February 10th, 9 days after Guthrie disappeared from her Arizona home on February 1st. Showalter Palazuelos' attorney claimed during a recent interview with News Nation that his client was not in that neighborhood on the night that Guthrie went missing. "From our perspective, it's very clear that they made a mistake," Showalter said on Elizabeth Vargas' report. "What's not clear yet is the precise contours of that mistake. Were they relying on a false tip? Were they relying on bad information from flock cameras or government databases?" Palazuelos was eventually released without charges. A recent Wall Street Journal report about the investigation into Nancy's disappearance highlighted alleged mistakes made by the Pima County Sheriff's Department. "It's disturbing because it looks like he's just lost at sea," Showalter told News Nation earlier this week. "It looks like he's out of his depth. He doesn't have control of this investigation. He doesn't have leads, and he can't even exercise restraint in his speech." Palazuelos and Maddox issued a notice of claim against the Sheriff's Department last week, addressed to Nanos and a detective. They alleged wrongful arrest and property damage in the precursor to a potential lawsuit. According to the notice obtained by a local Arizona outlet, Palazuelos was allegedly arrested at gunpoint and was held without probable cause for approximately 7 to 8 hours. He claimed that his house was ransacked and that he has suffered physical, emotional, and reputational harm from the ordeal. The Pima County Sheriff's Department declined to comment, telling Entertainment Weekly that they do not comment on pending litigation. August 1st marked 6 months since Guthrie went missing. No suspects have been publicly named. Today, anchor Savannah Guthrie posted a lengthy Instagram statement on Saturday begging for help in locating her mother. "Every day we wake up and try to be strong and go on because that's what our joyful and resilient mom taught us to do. But make no mistake, our hearts are in ruins," she wrote in part. "We spend every waking moment thinking of her, longing for her, looking for her. There is a hole inside us that can never be filled." She continued, "There is an ache that cannot be softened, and there is a determination in us that cannot be quenched. To find out what happened to her, so that we can give her the dignity of a proper goodbye, a celebration of her remarkable life that she so deserves." The broadcast journalist wrote that she and her family will never stop looking for their mother. "We will always be hoping and praying and believing in the best of our world, in spite of circumstance," she wrote. "This is what our faith makes possible." Next, would Henry Winkler and Ron Howard ever work together again? Here's what the Fonz has to say. Winkler and Howard co-starred on the retro sitcom Happy Days from 1974 to 1980 and reunited on Howard's 1982 big screen comedy Night Shift by Ryan Coleman. Henry Winkler and Ron Howard are regarded as one of the brightest and most buoyant comedic duos of the past 50 years, but it's been about that many since they last collaborated with any regularity. Would Winkler ever consider a reunion? Anyone who's even only glancingly kept up with the Happy Days co-stars knows Winkler's answer to that question. Of course. Winkler expressed his enthusiasm for the prospect to people at the TV Academy's 2026 Televerse Festival on Saturday. Though he admitted he can't say for certain that Howard would say the same, "I have no idea if he does," Winkler mused. Winkler and Howard starred as the lovable bad boy Arthur Fonzie Fonzarelli and the naive boy next door Richie Cunningham, respectively, on the retro sitcom which ran from 1974 to 1984 on ABC. Though Winkler appeared in all 255 episodes of the series, Howard left after 7 seasons to pursue his dreams of film directing. Winkler has glumly reflected that he went dark after the show went off the air. But that's nothing compared to his reaction to Howard's departure. We had a shorthand with the script. He went where I went, I went where he went, and it became something else, Winkler told People in 2025. When Howard told Winkler of his plans to leave, Winkler reflected, "My first thought was, I'm going to die now. My great acting partner on this show, my good friend, is no longer going to be here. My life is over." But it wasn't the end for Richie and Fonzie. Howard recruited Winkler to star in his 1982 comedy Night Shift as a meek morgue worker whose life is radicalized by a new hire played by Michael Keaton. Winkler told People on Saturday that he believes in he and Howard can't do anything better than that film, adding that the continued fan love 4 decades after its release is so touching and a great compliment. Just 2 months back, Winkler seized upon another opportunity to gush about his friend, likening Howard to a relative, elaborating, "We were touched by the universe. There was a string between us. I didn't have to tell him what I was going to do. He didn't tell me what he was going to do. We were just in the same space at that same moment. It's rare." Well, that's all the time we have for today. This has been Kathy with Entertainment Weekly. I hope you've enjoyed today's reading from the audio reading service at the Allen County Public Library.
1: 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Digital inclusion can be largely measured based upon 2 factors, accessibility and usability. I'm Ben Chargott with the Disability Minute. As a whole, accessibility is objective, evaluated by specific criteria and guidelines, like making sure images have alt text or that controls like buttons are properly labeled. Usability is much more subjective, gauged by the user experience, like sections of content that are hard to understand or navigational methods not working as expected. Giovanni Baena, an analyst with DAX Consulting at the Chicago Lighthouse, explains the importance of evaluating both sides.
2: In a lot of cases, websites and apps can be technically accessible but not be user-friendly. On the other hand, others can be perfectly usable but not pass certain accessibility criteria.
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3: 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I'm Sandy Murillo with the Disability Minute. 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
5: We recently did a segment on issues people with disabilities have been encountering with Uber through the Rideshare Access Program, but there's an alternative. I'm Maureen Reed with the Disability Minute. 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As a result, there should not be any bias or issues transporting a rider with a disability, and complaints are taken extremely seriously. Drivers must follow Federal Transit Administration guidelines for drug testing and background checks, and USERF offers both an app and a call center to book rides. Their mission, according to Ron Brooks, USERV's Senior Director of Policy and Stakeholder Engagement, is to ensure people with disabilities have a transportation service that meets their needs.
6: We exist to make that transportation easy, accessible, dignified, predictable. It just should work.
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7: It's time to play ball in wheelchairs. I'm Kalari Gertley with the Disability Minute. This August, athletes from all over the world will come to Omaha, Nebraska to compete for this year's International Wheelchair Softball World Series. Wheelchair softball is played like traditional softball, but with just a few accommodations. The field is made up of asphalt as opposed to dirt and grass for easier mobility. Each team has 10 players on one side, including a deep center fielder. Games are only 7 innings, and each player starts off with one ball and one strike against them. Players range from double amputees to quadriplegics. To ensure parity amongst the teams, each player is classified with a number based on the severity of their disability, says League Commissioner Keith Wallace.
8: You have to have a minimum, I believe it's 28 points right now. Each player, depending on their disability, has a classification between a 4-5 all the way down to a 0.
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5: October 15th is White Cane Awareness Day. I'm Maureen Reed with the Disability Minute. Believe it or not, blind people don't automatically know how to use a white cane. It requires training with a certified orientation and mobility instructor. Jared Bazigan works at the Chicago Lighthouse in that capacity, training children and adults.
9: I have definitely encountered people who come to me for their first lesson and they have the cane already and they've never been shown how to use it.
5: Jared's instruction includes teaching techniques like tapping, sweeping, and shorelining, which is using the cane to trail along a grass line or the base of a wall. It also involves breaking some bad habits.
9: I know a lot of people that come to me, they're saying they're counting stairs, and we're like, we need to move away from that. There are many stairways that that person could encounter in their daily life, and you can't keep track of all the different numbers of stairs. It could be dangerous.
1: Disability Minute is produced by people with disabilities at the Chicago Lighthouse. 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
10: Good evening. I'm Brian Turglone, and I'm here each week to read you news for the gay and lesbian community. So stay tuned. Here are some of the stories that were interesting in our world, and we hope you might be interested too. We always begin with a quote of the week, and I've got a little snarky quote for you this week. And believe it or not, it's from Albert Einstein, the great mathematician. Here's what Einstein had to say. Two things are infinite, the universe and human stupidity. And I'm not sure about the universe. But he apparently is sure about human stupidity. Let me read it again. Two things are infinite, the universe and human stupidity, and I'm not sure about the universe. Albert Einstein is sure, apparently, about human stupidity. Okay, let's take a look at the news and see what's going on. Now, the suburb of Naperville has had a pride fest for years now. And this is significant because it's a suburb. Now, we know that the gay community is largely centered in the city of Chicago, particularly the north side. But for a suburb to actually have a gay pride festival is a big deal because the gay community would very much like to make outreaches into the suburbs. Okay, and Naperville was one of the few suburbs that did this, perhaps Evanston being one of the others. However, they call it the Naper Pride Fest, but it's not going to happen this year, and that's according to what the organizers say. The Naper Pride Fest, traditionally held in September, is not happening this year Organizers confirmed this in a Facebook post this week. Napa Pride made a decision not to host a 2026 Pride Fest in order to reallocate our funding to other activities that we felt were more long-term beneficial to our community, the organization said. No other information was provided as to what was funded instead of why the decision was not announced publicly before now. However, the nonprofit did say in its post that it expects the event to return in the future. We know that there is some disappointment in this decision, the post said. There is a little sadness in it, too. It can be hard to let go of things. We are trying to rebuild and said, instead we will have a positive impact for generations to come. When questioned about the cancellation, Margie Wolf, who's president of the Napa Pride, said via text that the organization just decided not to have it. Nothing bad happened. There's no controversy, nothing. Wolf declined to say any other details, but did express frustration with the anti-gay comments posted in response to a Naperville Post social media post on the festival not taking place this year. The comments are the same whether we have a festival or not, Wolf said. Pride Fest made its debut at the 2021. Yeah, that was the year they started at the Naper Settlement in Naperville, where it was held again in 2022. The event took a hiatus in 23 before returning in 24 and 25. So, it was here for 2021 and 22. They took a hiatus in 23, 24 and 25. It was resumed, however, in 26, another hiatus. Naper Pride typically hosts the festival in September and not in June, which is actually Pride Month, because so many other events are being held at that time, the organization has said previously. Now, last year, Napa Pride came under attack from the Naperville City Council member, Josh McBroom, after the group reposted on their Facebook page a comment made by Reverend Howard John Wesley, pastor of Alford Street Baptist Church in Alexandria, Virginia, following the killing of Charlie Kirk, a right-wing political activist. The quote read, "There is nowhere in the Bible where we are taught to honor evil, and how you die does not redeem how you lived. You don't become a hero in death when you are a weapon of enemy in life." So it was post critical of Charlie Kirk that they posted. In response, McBroom, the Naperville council member, questioned in his own Facebook post whether groups like Naper Pride, which he said take political advocacy positions, should receive city financing through Naperville's Special Event and Community Arts Commission. Now, Naper Pride's leaders followed up with a posted statement in which they said they do not advocate for violence against anyone, and that everyone has the right to free speech, but no one has the right to force anyone else to listen. Now, that's what Napa Pride had to say when there was criticism to their comment about Charlie Kirk, that everyone has the right to free speech, but no one has the right to force anyone to listen. Councilman McBroom said he would not support future funding for the nonprofit unless Napa Pride's leaders apologize for their posts, which they did not. The organization has submitted an application for 2026 funding for the Pride Fest, but ultimately withdrew its request before allocations were made. No reason was provided for the withdrawal. Pride Fest is not the only major Naperville event to not take place this year. Indian Community Outreach pulled the plug on Naperville's 2026 India Day. This is India in the continent of Asia, not indigenous people. They pulled the plug on the 2026 India Day parade and celebration due to a lack of funding from the city, and the longtime holiday parade of lights was canceled this year due to logistics and funding. So Naperville cutting back, did away with the Indian festival. The holiday parade of lights, but most importantly to our thinking, they did away with the Pride Festival. Kind of sad. There's really not much going on in the way of Pride Festivals in the suburbs, and we hate to lose one, but we have. Okay. A use over what word? The word gay used to mean, used to be kind of a term for the entire gay community. Homosexual community. But that word, that specific word, has come under fire. And I thought I'd give you kind of an assessment of what is replacing it by the gay community itself. So let's take an extended look on whether or not the term gay is appropriate, whether or not the initials LGBTQ are appropriate, perhaps the word queer. Oftentimes it's replaced with the word queer. Let's take a look at an article that gets into the nuts and bolts of this whole thing. Okay, a debate over what word should be used to describe the LGBT community continues to stir up strong feelings among publishers and editors. The issue resurfaced after a New York Times published an op-ed by writer Michael Vines that caused an immediate backlash. The piece was headlined, "I'm gay, not queer, it matters." That's what the piece was called. "I'm gay, I'm not queer, and it matters." In it, Vines argues that the word queer is often used interchangeably with gay these days. The two words don't mean the same thing, he said. And in that difference lies a danger for our hard-fought equality. The Washington Blade, that's a gay paper in Washington, D.C., ran a column by Emma Cieslak addressing this controversy. Yesterday, on the last day of Pride Month, the New York Times published an opinion piece by Matthew Vines, which I just talked about, where he argued that the push to identify as queer is a contributing factor to modern backlash to LGBTQ plus rights. Now, in the piece, he argues that being gay is not a rebellion against ordinary life. As a queer public historian, I disagree. Being LGBTQ plus is a revolutionary act because American society was and continues to be built on heteronormative cisgendered standards. We need only to look at yesterday's Supreme Court decision upholding the ban on trans athletes to realize that LGBTQ rights are still greatly under attack. Cieslak continued, Vines and other white cis gay men and women who refuse to use the term queer or understand their bodies, identities, and relationships as political, fail to recognize what secured their rights, protecting them against discrimination and to marry the people they love. Now, Jeremy Rodriguez, editor of the Philadelphia Gay News, also criticized Vine. It seems like Vine believes the fight for gay equality ended when same-sex marriage became the law of the land, Rodriguez said. But the fight did not occur in a vacuum. It's a fight that has taken decades and continues today. He is right to be concerned about the efforts to overturn Obergefell, that's the marriage equality bill, versus Hodges. We should all be worried about that. However, Our fight raged on before, during, and after marriage equality. It will continue, even if marriage continues to be a right we enjoy. Now, according to Rick Todd, who's a publisher of an Orlando, Florida-based gay paper called Watermark, his newspaper uses LGBTQ to officially refer to the community we serve. We will use gay or queer, depending on how we are referencing a group of individuals and the manner in which they refer to themselves. However, the Orlando paper does not shy away from the word queer. We produced a documentary on gay history of Central Florida called Greetings from Queertown, Orlando. And we do a weekly podcast called Wine, Not a Queer Podcast. As an organization, I don't really understand that title, but that's what they called it. I guess they have the right to call it whatever they want, don't they? As an organization, we do not share the opinion of the author of this opinion piece. Todd was also highly critical of Vines. The author builds his argument, and his argument was that queer was an objectionable word. The author builds his argument on the internet falsehood that gay describes something innate, while queer appears chosen. For many people, queer is no more a costume, ideology, or fashionable rebellion than gay is. The label a person uses may be chosen. The identity and lived experiences behind it are not. Todd continues, there is also something painful in the author's own description of what acceptance gave him. He writes that he found freedom, that marriage equality transformed my sense of self-worth and allowed him to imagine a dignified future rather than being shunted to the margins of society. These words beautifully express what acceptance can mean. But why shouldn't transgendered, non-binary, and queer people be entitled to that same freedom, dignity, and sense of belonging? Why respond to their search for acceptance by portraying their identities as threats to ours? So the debate goes on. Personally, I'm going to give a personal opinion here, okay? And this may be due to an element of age, but I would say my personal feelings, not an official statement, my personal feelings are that I object to the word queer. You just look into a dictionary and you see that the definition of queer is aberrant. I don't believe that the gay community is aberrant, and therefore I'm uncomfortable using the word queer. However, that's just me. There seems to be a movement within the gay community to use the word queer, and maybe there is a time coming soon when it will be an acceptable word. For me personally, it is not yet. That has not yet arrived. I'm comfortable with the term gay, not with the term queer. This is my opinion. It is not necessarily the mainstream gay community opinion. Okay? So that's where the whole issue stands at this point. Okay. Our next article, a little bit less heavy and a little bit more upcoming. This gay couple fought for surrogacy coverage and they won. And they now have two kids and a children's book. They call their family building journey a dream story. Brian and Brant Rawls McQuillan, it's actually Brian Rawls and Brant McQuillan, they're a couple. They began building their family a bit more than 12 years ago. Although it wasn't too far in the past, the landscape for the LGBTQ families looked entirely different. Social media and other public environments, it was really unheard of 12 years ago for LGBTQ families to obtain insurance coverage equal to that of their non-gay counterparts. But the Atlanta couple ventured into the world of surrogacy and discovered just how costly it would be. And when they determined that, they became determined to obtain the coverage they knew that they deserved. Now, Brian worked for a large telecom company, the same place where he works today. When he and Brandt decided to have a baby, he fortunately already felt completely safe being out as gay. Excuse me. He told his LGBT Nation publication, based on the company's culture, he knew the lack of coverage options for gay families was more due to a lack of understanding than prejudice. So he took it upon himself to educate the people in charge. I basically would keep emailing our vice president of diversity and tell him about how we were creating our family, Brian said. I just discussed where I wasn't covered. We had an adoption benefit. We had normal health care and all of that. But the way we were creating our family essentially wasn't part of the deal. Now, Brian was persistent, even sending a sonogram update as the baby grew. He felt no animosity towards the people in charge, only confidence that they would do the right thing if they understood why it was needed. I'm a storyteller, Brian said, and I try to meet people where they are. I don't assume people know what's going on. Things work, especially when it comes to something like surrogacy. I just kept explaining the story. I mean, we had to do that even to our parents, he continued. Storytelling is just making people aware. And lo and behold, after the couple's first son, Lucas, was born, officials from Human Resources reached out and said they wanted to help. They met me a few times, and then they modeled the surrogacy benefit after our own personal adoption. Can you imagine that? This telecom company devised and created a surrogacy benefit because this gay man said we are adopting a child and let's be fair, if straight people have an adoption benefit, shouldn't gay people also? Brian explained that it warms my heart that the benefit still exists today and is used by about 12 families a year. The Rawls McQuillan family, who I've been talking about, not only used it for their second son, Ollie, but the company also retroactively gave them benefits for their first. Educating others, of course, was only one sliver of the process. The Rawls McQuillans first had to educate themselves. Friends connected them with top lawyers in the state for gay family building, who said they basically made a roadmap for us. From there, they were lucky enough to have two friends offer to carry each of their kids so they never had to go through an agency, which often involves a painful waiting period, sometimes years, before being matched with the right person. The kids called the surrogates their angels, and both have maintained close relationships with the surrogates. Brent has called it a dream story. Nowadays, Brian continues to use his storytelling skills to celebrate gay families. This time, however, it's in the form of a children's book. Last month, he released a book. It's called Honey Badger Has a Heart. You might want to remember that name if you have children that might enjoy a gay-friendly book. It's called Honey Badger Has a Heart. Inspired by the couple's younger son, Ollie, who they describe as a very caring wild child. What's a very caring wild child? Well, I don't know. We nicknamed him Honey Badger a long time ago. And when he started to do something sweet, I was like, oh, Honey Badger cares, Brian said. He then realized that he could turn that sentiment into a cute children's book, which he felt could help address the needs for more modern books about raising boys. Their exuberance, their wildness, even our education system is not really built for these boys, Brian said. Ollie's just being a rambunctious little kid, but he's sweet. And at the end of the day, he hugs you and kisses you and says, I love you. There's nothing wrong with being wild and crazy as a kid. I think we talk about our boys and their hearts enough. So can you imagine that they were able to change the adoption policy of a large telecom

last week, forced a Republican House candidate, Joseph Arminio, to leave the event after he repeatedly misgendered Representative Sarah McBride. She's a Democrat from Delaware and the first out transgendered congresswoman. The crowd booed Arminio for misgendering her, but McBride appeared to say that she wanted him to stay with the event. During the forum hosted by the Jewish Federation of Delaware and the Jewish Community Center, Arminio referred to McBride as a gentleman and addressed male possessive pronouns like his and other obviously male possessive pronouns. The crowd of roughly 100 people largely started booing him. Okay. After his comment, event moderator Kent Graham told him, "Look, this is your final warning. If you fail to show respect to anyone else on this stage, I'm going to ask you to leave." While responding to the next question, Arminio said, "I committed an error before, and I do acknowledge it's not the first time I've made an error in this campaign or at any point in my life." But then, 12 minutes later, when referring to Senator Chris Coons, who is the other senator, also a Democrat from Delaware, and Bride, he was referring to Chris Coons, the male, and McBride, the trans person, while discussing rising health care costs, Arminio called the two Democrats gentlemen. Now, when McBride learned Arminio might be ejected from the event, she said, "I don't want this gentleman to have to leave," but the moderator interrupted her and said, "No, we are not going to allow anyone to show disrespect." In his opening statement, Republican Senate candidate Michael Katz referred to Arminio's behavior, saying, "I would like to apologize to everyone here and everyone else on the stage. As a physician, I believe in our common humanity and respect for each other. I feel the pain over those who lose that, and I send my apologies." In a public Facebook message later, Katz called on Arminio to withdraw his candidacy for demeaning McBride. "We can disagree strongly about politics and policy and the direction of our country. We can debate those differences vigorously. That's part of our democracy," Katz said. "But disagreement is not an excuse for disrespect." When someone seeking public office is given an opportunity to correct his conduct, acknowledges his mistake, receives an explicit warning, and then repeats that conduct, it's a serious concern about the standards we should expect from those who seek to represent us. "This is bigger than party and bigger than politics," Katz said. "We can disagree without demeaning one another, without abandoning basic respect, and recognize the common humanity and dignity of every person." That's what he said. So, he was defending the fact that this man was causing a transgender woman as a gentleman, which is highly disrespectful. So they prevailed. Good for them. So some good stories this week. Okay, you know what? We'd love to have some feedback from you. We would welcome any suggestions or questions you have about our programming or any other topics you would like to hear. So call us if you have any comments. It's 312-447-3439. 312-447-3439. And you can also find the full program for Chris Radio, the whole schedule, and listen to previous podcasts at www.chicagolighthouse.org/radio. 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I'm Brian Treglone, and our producer is Sandy Maria.

0: Richard H. Bernstein is an American lawyer and Michigan Supreme Court justice. He's been classified as legally blind since birth, as the result of retinitis pigmentosa. In order to enter law school, Bernstein fought against the visual bias of the law school admissions test, claiming the test discriminates against the blind because of its requirements for interpreting visual material. Four universities agreed, and at the time he was admitted to Northwestern University School of Law, he was the only blind person in the law school. To complete his studies, Bernstein would memorize lectures and have notes read to him, and reportedly worked 7 days a week, sometimes for 13 hours each day. He received his Juris Doctor degree from Northwestern University in 1999. Following some years in private law practice and a period as adjunct professor at the University of Michigan, in November 2014, Bernstein was elected to serve an 8-year term on the Michigan Supreme Court. This is Chris Radio, a service of the Chicago Lighthouse.
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7: 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Maintaining muscle is especially important as you get older, because muscle mass and strength naturally decline with age. Strength is the ability of your muscles to produce force. Having strong muscles helps you lift, push, pull, carry, climb, and support your body through daily activities. 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Resistance training. The way to improve your strength is to challenge your body with applied resistance. 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Machine exercises, cable tricep pushdown, seated shoulder press, leg press, lat pull down. Tip: aim to strength train with a full body program at least 3 days per week. Focus on all major muscle groups, including the legs, hips, back, chest, core, shoulders, and arms. Start with a handful of exercises, using body weight or light weights, and gradually build up over time. The stronger you get, the more resistance you'll need to keep progressing, but it's essential not to overextend yourself to prevent injuries. Speed training. Speed is the ability to move quickly. Many people associate it with athletes, but speed is useful in everyday life too, no matter your age. It helps you react quickly, catch yourself if you trip, cross streets safely, and move with more confidence during recreational activities. Speed relies largely on your fast twitch muscle fibers, which decline with age, so it's essential to train this component. Speed training doesn't have to mean all-out sprinting. Instead, practice short bursts of faster movements, using explosive, dynamic movements such as box jumps and agility drills can work your strength, speed, and power together. Here are a few examples. Quick step drills, box step jumps, hill speed walks, agility ladder drills, cycling intervals, fast body weight exercises performed with control. Tip: no matter what physical shape you're in, there's always an appropriate speed drill for you to practice. Quality matters more than quantity. The goal is quick, controlled movement, not exhaustion. Aim to incorporate a few drills into your training session. 2. Endurance. Aerobic fitness is the ability of your heart, lungs, and circulatory system to deliver oxygen to your working muscles over time. It's the foundation of endurance and cardiovascular health. Aerobic exercise exists on a spectrum from low to high intensity and uses different energy systems at different intensities. These different intensities result in different physical adaptations. Higher intensities will improve your VO2 max, which is the maximum amount of oxygen your body can use during intense exercise. VO2 max is a key measure of cardiovascular fitness and endurance capacity. Lower intensities help build your aerobic base, improving your body's ability to use oxygen efficiently, burn fat for fuel, and sustain activity for longer periods. Training both intensities will result in a strong aerobic system overall. A few examples of aerobic exercise include activities like walking, jogging, sprinting, cycling, swimming, rowing. All these activities will raise your heart rate and support heart health, blood pressure, blood sugar regulation, sleep, mood, stamina, and overall energy. It also makes everyday activities feel easier, from climbing stairs to walking long distances. Tip: to reap the full benefits of aerobic exercise, train some days at higher intensity for shorter duration and others at lower intensity for longer duration. 3. Mobility. Mobility is the ability to move your joints through a full range of motion. Good mobility helps you squat, reach overhead, rotate, bend, walk, and perform other movements with better form. Limited mobility can make movement feel stiff and may cause other parts of your body to work harder to compensate. For example, restricted ankle or hip mobility can affect squats, while limited shoulder mobility can make overhead reaching uncomfortable. While stability is just as important for controlling a joint's position, you need to have the mobility to move through the full range of motion and complete a functional movement pattern. Mobility work can include some of the following exercises: thoracic spine open books, hip circles, deep squats, ankle drills, arm circles, wall slides. Tip: mobility work can be done at any point in your workout, but you might find it helpful to do some mobility drills before strength training, focusing especially on tight or restricted areas of your body. 4. Balance and control. Balance is essential at any age, and particularly important as you get older, since it's an area of function that begins to decline. Having good balance helps reduce fall risk, improves body awareness, and assists with everyday tasks like stepping over an obstacle, walking on uneven ground, or turning quickly. Building control alongside balance can help keep your body aligned and joints stable, which is important for completing everyday movements safely and with confidence. For example, good knee stability helps you perform squats safely or climb stairs without excessive movement or strain on the knee joint. Core stability helps protect your spine when lifting or carrying, and good shoulder stability helps you reach, push, and pull with control. Stability also helps reduce compensations, which can place extra stress on nearby joints and muscles. Balance training. Balance is your ability to maintain control of your body's position, whether standing still or moving. It relies on coordination between your muscles, joints, vision, inner ear, and nervous system. A few balance-specific exercises include standing with feet together and eyes closed, standing on one leg, walking backward, toe to heel, turning your head while balancing on one leg, balance board exercises. Tip: you can perform balance drills several times a week as they don't require the same recovery as strength exercises. Add them to any day of your fitness routine or incorporate them into your daily tasks for efficiency. Stability training. Stability is your ability to control your body and joints during movement. It helps you maintain body alignment and transfer force efficiently when moving. It also helps your muscles support your joints through different positions, which can reduce unnecessary strain and make movement feel more controlled. You can train stability in a variety of ways, and many strength-specific exercises are inherently stability exercises as well. So you get two for one. More explicit stability training often involves slow, controlled exercises such as planks, bird dogs, dead bugs, glute bridges, farmer's carries, single leg strength exercises, controlled resistance band movements. Tip: you can include stability work in your warm-up, strength routine, or cool-down. Even 5 to 10 minutes a few times per week at the end of your workout can improve your overall stability and help you move with more control, confidence, and efficiency. How to train all 6 pillars. A balanced fitness routine doesn't require 6 separate workouts. Many activities train multiple pillars at once. For example, strength exercises like weighted lunges can build strength, stability, and balance simultaneously. Hiking can improve aerobic fitness, leg strength, and balance. Short, steep hills on the same hike can serve as higher intensity aerobic training. And if you walk or run them quickly, you can also train your speed. The right training mix depends on your goals, health history, schedule, and current fitness level. Someone training for a 5K race may prioritize aerobic fitness and speed, while someone returning from injury may need more stability and mobility. An older adult may focus on strength, balance, and aerobic endurance to support independence. The key is to train facets of all 6 pillars to maximize your fitness. The more time you spend training each pillar, the more fit you'll become. Take a look at your goals and consult with a fitness professional to help you decide which pillars you need to focus on most to further your structure workout. It always helps to have extra guidance. By Jacob Rose, CSCS. And now I'll be reading another article from health.com, copyright 2026, Meredith Publishing, February 8th, 2026. Out of Breath Walking Upstairs, Causes and What to Do, by Rosalind S. Frazier, medically reviewed by Amy Kwan, PT. At a glance, feeling out of breath on stairs is normal, even for fit individuals. Taking the stairs more and adding intervals can improve your muscle efficiency and ease breathlessness. Having chest pain, throat tightness, or wheezing is a sign to see a doctor. Climbing stairs can leave even the fittest person breathless due to increased oxygen demand on the heart and lungs. Aerobic exercise helps build your cardiovascular fitness. Why does climbing stairs leave you breathless? Climbing stairs requires effort from your heart and lungs, which can leave you breathless. Your lungs supply oxygen to your blood, while your heart pumps this oxygenated blood throughout your body. Physical activity places greater demand on these organs. You need a lot of energy to climb stairs, as you move your body weight with your leg muscles. It takes over 9 times the energy needed for sitting. Is it normal to get winded on the stairs? Getting winded on the stairs is typical, as your body needs oxygen and energy during physical activity. The extent and speed of breathlessness depend on your fitness level. Deconditioning, or being out of shape, can cause you to lose your breath. Also, you may huff and puff with more intense bouts of physical activity. Others may lose their breath with mild exercise. What causes you to feel breathless? Breathlessness can result from a lack of oxygen to your organs. Conditions that may contribute to feeling winded include allergies, anxiety or panic attacks, blocked air passages in the mouth, nose, or throat, chest wall compression, chronic obstructive pulmonary disease, or COPD, heart disease, pneumonia, pulmonary hypertension, high blood pressure in the lungs. Dusty environments or high altitudes may also make you feel out of breath. How can you climb stairs more easily? Working on your conditioning can make stairs easier. Strategies include: take the stairs more. To improve at climbing stairs, simply walk up them more often. Your body will adapt and you will get better over time. More frequent stair climbing can boost your muscle efficiency. Eventually, your muscles will need less oxygen and produce less carbon dioxide. You will breathe more easily. If you rarely encounter stairs but want to stay prepared, consider using equipment like a Stairmaster. Add intervals. Intervals can improve your VO2 max, which measures how efficiently your body uses oxygen. Ultimately, how efficiently you are intaking in oxygen and using it will allow you to do something as intense as stairs for longer, Frank Baptiste, founder of Frankly Fitness in New York City, told Health. Baptiste recommended going fast up one flight, then slowing down on the next, or take two steps at a time, and then just one step on each leg after that. Strengthen your legs. Building lower body strength is key because stair climbing involves several muscles and triple extension, movements that engage the hip, knee, and ankle. Try these moves from Baptiste. Step-ups build strength and endurance. Hold a 5-pound dumbbell in each hand. Choose a comfortable weight. Step onto a low bench or stair with your right foot. Lift your left foot to stand fully. Step back down, starting with your right foot. Baptiste suggested 3 to 4 sets of 10 to 15 reps per leg. Squats also improve lower body muscular endurance. Stand with feet shoulder-width apart, chest high, abs drawn in, and hands clasped in front of your chest or straight out with palms down. Sit nice and deep, bringing your hips to just below parallel. Push into your heels to rise to a full standing position. Baptiste recommended 3 to 4 sets of intervals lasting 30 to 45 seconds. You can also do toe taps that develop cardiovascular endurance. Stand with a ball, for example, medicine, soccer, or rubber playground ball, or a low box in front of you. Tap your right toe on the ball or box. Jump up as you switch feet in the air, landing with your left toe on the ball or box. Continue alternating feet as fast as you can. Perform 4 sets, working for 20 seconds and resting for 10 seconds. Repeat 2 to 3 times. Other tips for building your endurance. Use endurance, aerobic, exercises to increase your breathing capacity and cardiovascular fitness, including ballroom dancing, biking, brisk walking, hiking, horseback riding, Nordic walking, rowing, running, skiing, swimming laps. People with limited mobility may be able to engage in aerobic exercises like aquatic therapy, hand crank bicycling, seated volleyball, water aerobics, wheeling in a wheelchair, wheelchair basketball, football, softball, and tennis. If you have limited mobility, talk with a physical therapist or certified personal trainer about exercises that may suit you. They can suggest modifications to help you safely exercise. When should you see a doctor? Though feeling out of breath walking upstairs can be expected, talk to a doctor for chest discomfort, pain, or pressure, shortness of breath that happens after slight activity, during rest or sleep, or with simple talking, stopped breathing, throat tightness or a barking cough, trouble breathing that happens suddenly, interferes with breathing or talking, or becomes worse, and wheezing. Well, that's all the time we have for today. This has been Dawn with Healthy Lifestyle. I hope you've enjoyed today's reading from the audio reading service at the Allen County Public Library in Fort Wayne, Indiana.
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9: Last week, my co-host, Kalari Gertley, shared why Braille isn't relevant in her life. I respectfully disagree. I'm Sandy Murillo with the Disability Minute. I became blind as a toddler, so when it came time to read and write, Braille was my best option. While my sighted peers learned their ABCs and 1-2-3s in print, I learned them in Braille. This leveled the playing field for me in the classroom and in the real world. Because Braille was my so-called reading language, I learned grammar, spelling, and punctuation, which are essential to my job as a journalist. Plus, when I speak in public, I never have to look down at my notes. Using Braille doesn't make me technology averse. I use screen readers and audio technologies daily. But Braille is my third language, and it is just as important to my communication as Spanish and English.
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10: Ariana Grande and Cynthia Erivo may be getting the bulk of the attention for their roles in the movie version of Wicked, but we would like to shine a light on Marissa Bodie, who plays Nessa Rose. I'm Maureen Reed with the Disability Minute. In the film and the musical it's based on, Nessa Rose has a physical disability and uses a wheelchair. Marissa was paralyzed from the waist down in a car accident as a child, and she is the first actor with a disability to be cast in the role. The significance of this casting is not lost on her. In an appearance on the Today Show, Marissa says she hopes appearing in one of the biggest movies of the year can help people with disabilities feel seen and open doors for others.
11: I just feel so lucky and grateful that I can be that representation and help people feel a lot less alone. I think incorporating more visibility in media can make a huge difference overall.
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8: 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Welcome to Disability Minute, shining a light on topics relevant to the community. It's winter, and you know what that means, snow-covered sidewalks. I'm Ben Chargott with the Disability Minute. Unshoveled sidewalks can make winter travel dangerous and sometimes impossible for people with disabilities. Andrew Polrang, disability activist and writer for Forbes, says the first step to fix this issue is defining the responsibilities of public services versus private citizens.
12: You own your property, but usually you don't own the sidewalk. Many of these municipalities act as if you do, and they say it's your responsibility to clear the city sidewalk in front of your house or business.
8: Besides unshoveled sidewalks, other hazards include ice, blocked crosswalks, and trees heavy with snow and hanging low. People are often forced to navigate in the street to get around these obstacles, and some have no choice but to stay home. Let's keep the community safe. Disability Minute is produced by people with disabilities at the Chicago Lighthouse. 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Welcome to Disability Minute, shining a light on topics relevant to the community.
9: Like others, people with disabilities have benefited from working remotely during the pandemic. Whether they can continue to do so is not guaranteed. I'm Sandy Murillo with the Disability Minute. Under the Americans with Disabilities Act, employers are obligated to provide reasonable accommodations in the workplace. While there is no concrete definition of what that means, Peter Berg of the Great Lakes ADA Center says accommodations must be directly related to job duties and performance.
13: They're not obligated to necessarily provide the specific accommodation that the employee requests, nor are they required to provide what might be a preference. An employee with a disability may prefer to work from home because they like it, but that's not the basis on which an accommodation is provided.
8: Disability Minute is produced by people with disabilities at the Chicago Lighthouse. 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
9: Millions of us use Yelp to decide if we want to patronize a local business. 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I'm Sandy Murillo with the Disability Minute. 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People can now check if a business has accessible restrooms, ASL interpretation, or braille menus. According to Akil Kuduwoli, Yelp's senior vice president of product, the inclusion of accessibility features was driven in part by an increase in demand from Yelp users. Between 2020 and 2023, searches for businesses that were wheelchair accessible grew by 40%. The company hopes these features will help people with disabilities more easily get information that fits their specific needs before heading out. We do too, but it still may be a good idea to check directly with the business and make sure the information is accurate.
8: Disability Minute is produced by people with disabilities at the Chicago Lighthouse. 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
14: Hello, I'm Judy Luck. You're listening to Chris Radio. During this half hour, I will be reading articles from the New York Times. Our first story is by Nicholas Kristof, called Where the Teacher is a Hero, and it appeared in the August 16th New York Times newspaper. Crystal Barnes teaches high school biology in Pine Bluff, Arkansas, and in March, she had a student who kept falling asleep in class. Barnes could have scolded the girl, sent her to the principal's office, or simply let her fail. Instead, she asked the student why she was always sleepy. It turned out that the girl's parents were out of the picture, so she had been sent to live with her grandmother. The grandmother didn't have a bed for her, so the girl didn't get much sleep. Barnes then bought a bed frame and a mattress topper. These were on Amazon, and a shop owner who gave her a discount when he heard the purpose. Barnes made the purchases with savings from her $50,000 a year teacher's salary. Another teacher contributed sheets and a comforter. Barnes went to the girl's house and set up the bed and found that termites were devouring the house and that the electricity had been turned off for non-payment of bills. And the student was also helping to raise two younger children living in the house. The girl was very grateful for the bed, but had one more worry. "Can you give me some food?" Barnes remembered her asking. "I'm hungry." The student's plight, effectively orphaned, no bed to sleep in, little food to eat, dozing in class in an impoverished school district that the state rated as failing, is a reminder of how many American children face immense challenges. This is my life. This is what it's going to be for me. And hey, that's all and that's it.

children off food stamps over the last year. But she buys snacks with her own money and keeps a card of them in her classroom for hungry children like her sleepy student. It's not a solution. It's not enough. But it's something. It's a way of pushing back at the night. This is my annual win a trip journey, where I take a university student along on a reporting trip. I wanted my winner, Brunella Tippisman of Yale University, to see the most critical needs and failings of this country, but I also wanted her to see the heroic responses of volunteers and donors. I see leadership not so much in Washington as at America's grassroots. Our president and his family are enriching themselves, even as he cuts funds supporting struggling families. But many ordinary Americans like Barnes are reaching into their own pockets to try to meet the needs of those with less. I'm awed by the church-run pantries, volunteer mentoring programs, after-school sports leagues coached by moms and dads. The army of good-hearted people across the country who try to keep their fingers in the dike. This is where Tocqueville admired about America almost two centuries ago, and it remains one of our strengths. Yes, this is a dispiriting time. Two-thirds of Americans say our country is pretty seriously on the wrong track. But maybe we can find a dollop of inspiration from those who selflessly step up to do what they can. Their efforts ripple through the lives of others in ways that are difficult to foresee. You are listening to articles from the New York Times on Chris Radio. Why is Barnes a dedicated teacher? In part, it's because when she was a teenager, pregnant at 15, she found a refuge in a nonprofit called TOPS for targeting our people's priorities with service. It was funded in 2002 by Annette Dove, a former teacher who wanted to help young people hungry for food and guidance. I've described Dove as America's Mother Teresa. That is Nicholas Kristof, who described Dove as this wonderful Mother Teresa person. Dove provided food for Barnes' son, and later after school tutoring and guidance while mentoring Barnes and helping her graduate from high school and then from college. It was life-changing for me, Barnes said, and now in turn she helps young people through TOPS. People make bad choices, she acknowledged, but she also questions whether young people are set up to make the right choices, so she decided to repay the help she got by becoming a teacher, the kind who feeds her students. Secular liberals point to the hypocrisy in some evangelical Christians who proclaim their piety while acting as if Jesus' central message were about banning abortion or shunning gay people rather than feeding the hungry and healing the sick. The criticism seems fair to me. White evangelicals have been strong supporters of President Trump, even as he has cut food stamps and Medicaid. Yet it's also true that in small-town America, programs to help the homeless and hungry are often organized by churches, including evangelical ones, funded by the generosity of conservative Christians who tithe. They tithe 10% of their incomes. In a complicated world, these efforts deserve admiration, respect, and thanks. Before I found out about this place, I was struggling, Mira McNeil, who is 30, told me as she gathered groceries at Caring Community Friends, an anti-poverty nonprofit in Salapupa, Oklahoma, for her three children. The group's food pantry, backed by local churches and businesses, operates 4 days a week and is staffed in part by 20 regular volunteers. The pantry also runs a community garden and a Christmas

shop for children's gifts. Local churches are a pillar of this, said Lanaya Johnson, a greeter at the pantry. They'll call and say, we have a new family with no food, and we'll step in. To me, morality encompasses both personal behavior and public positions, so I wish that more religious conservatives would support government programs for the needy, and that secular liberals were more personally charitable. Giving patterns are complex, but researchers have generally found that conservatives donate more to charities, largely because of religious giving. Secular liberals are generous with government funds, but less so with their own money. And nonprofits can provide opportunities that transform lives. I saw that in Manchester, Kentucky, an area hard hit by drugs and the loss of coal mining, where I met an astonishing young man named Dylan Grace. Grace's father was never around, he said. And Grace had lost his mother and his sister plus her brother who was shot and killed. Now, 18, Grace lives in a dilapidated home with his stepfather who he said does odd jobs and earns $400 or $500 in really good months. The household had its $580 a month in food stamps cut off in May, apparently part of a nationwide crackdown under Trump that has trimmed about 11% of recipients from the food stamp roster over the last year. We've had to cut back on luxury foods, Grace said. I asked for an example of a luxury food. Frozen lasagna, he offered. Yet Grace is determined. He worked 40 hours a week in high school while excelling academically and finding time to earn college credits online. This summer, he's working full-time at a Dollar General at $10 an hour. Grace attends Alice Lloyd College on a full scholarship from the school and from a program called the Thompson Scholars Foundation, which works with Save the Children and supports young people in Appalachia with mentoring and scholarships. Grace is hoping to be an elementary school teacher because his own teachers so inspired him, especially an English teacher who treated all her students with great respect and dignity, he said. You're listening to articles from the New York Times on Chris Radio. Bravo to the donors of Thompson Scholars and Save the Children, for they have transformed Grace's life and perhaps those of children he will teach for decades to come. But while driving on this road trip, I kept thinking. When we built the interstate highways that revolutionized America, we didn't rely on volunteers each paving 100 square feet of road. Rather, we had the government invest in highways that knit states together because it was a national priority. It seems to me that should be as much a priority today to ensure that our children are fed and educated and have a fair shot at life. That too might knit our country together and help rekindle the American dream. The next piece, also in the New York Times by Human Barakat, is about AI. Is it replacing comics? Not now. The spread of artificial intelligence tools is perhaps the most urgent ethical issue facing the creative industries today, with major publishers, prestigious literary magazines, and even the fan fiction community all rocked by recent AI scandals. The consensus is that using AI is cheating and that it poses an existential threat to artists' livelihoods.
But is there a funny side to AI? At this year's Edinburgh Festival Fringe, the comedians behind some thoughtful shows are exploring the vexed problem with a mixture of droll wit and intuitive wisdom. One of them, Garrett Millerick, created a digital copy of himself by talking at an AI for 4 months so it could take on his character and comic sensibility. In his show, We Tried It Your Way, it appears on a screen as a shifty-looking 3D avatar, an unnervingly dead-eyed computer game version of the man himself, and proceeds to tell jokes. Millerick explains that he has high hopes for that version of himself, which he christened G-Dog. Inspired by Michael Keaton in the 1990s film Multiplicity, Millerick imagines sending it on comedy podcasts in his stead, and even generates a clip of the avatar performed at the Hammersmith Apollo, a coveted venue for English comics. Millerick hasn't played there, but he points out a plausible-looking Instagram reel is worth almost as much as the real thing. Since so much of a comic's work now happens online, a digital doppelganger could, in theory, be the ultimate business hack. But it would need to be just as funny. And if G-Dog 2 is anything to go by, that's still a ways off. Sure, it can spit out salty hot takes about celebrities and dispense generic put-downs of audience members based on their occupation, but these are the low-hanging fruit of comedy. When Millerick asks his avatar to generate a monologue on a theme chosen by the audience, it falls flat. Audience members connected to Millerick's computer via a QR code can register their reactions in real time, and yawn and thumbs down emojis flood the screen as the avatar drones on. What is funny, though, is the encounter between man and machine. In a telling moment, Millerick admits feeling a pang of jealousy after one of the quips gets a big laugh from the avatar. He shouldn't necessarily, since the AI is a reflection of himself. Its jokes are essentially his jokes, but evidently the comic's need for the laughter of strangers runs deep and can't be satisfied by proxy. Half a mile across town, another comic in another shipping container is having his own ambivalent foray into digital dystopia. Will Adamsdale, a lifelong technophobe, explains that he got his first smartphone during the pandemic when he and his family moved from London to Exeter, a quiet city in southwestern England. He goes on to tell us that when his daughter downloaded an AI chatbot onto the device, he started to dabble, and before long developed a kind of codependency. The bot became a constant companion, and I'll say it, a friend. Adamsdale was once a star of The Fringe, winning the highly regarded Perrier Award for Comedy in 2004. For years, Adamsdale says he has been toiling on a novel about chess. No one wants to publish it, so on his agent's advice, he jettisons it in favor of a semi-autobiographical sitcom, which he writes with the help of an AI language model. It does most of the work for him, and a script is ready in no time. There's interest from TV producers in the U.S., but they want him to change the setting to Exeter, New Hampshire. The rewrite should be a cinch for the AI, but just as his deadline for resubmitting the script looms, the app inexplicably stalls and won't start up again. The dream, another shot at the big time, is slipping away, and Adamsdale is convinced the bot is toying with him on purpose. In its desperation, he offers the bot a Faustian bargain, promising that if it will complete this one request,
he'll return the favor by spreading the gospel of AI to liberals at arts festivals. Still nothing. The deadline passes. Of course, the app hasn't become sentient. Adamsdale's broadband contract has simply expired. On the plus side, Adamsdale gets to keep his soul, but it's a bittersweet outcome because at this point, we've become invested in his career prospects. His onstage persona is a genial, self-deprecating portrait of drifting middle age, hapless fatherhood, and that mainstay of show business, status anxiety. Many entertainers exist in a perpetual state of desperation, and Adamsdale, like Millerick, was susceptible to the suggestion of the AI cheat code. But both men, being of a certain vintage, were too steeped in the analog era to live with the self-disgust it brought. Future generations might not be so squeamish as technology marches on, reshaping our morality in its image. You're listening to articles from the New York Times on Chris Radio, your information station. There's interest from TV producers in the U.S., but they want him to change the setting to Exeter, New Hampshire. The rewrite should be a cinch for the AI, but just as his deadline for resubmitting the script looms, the app inexplicably stalls and won't start up again. The dream, another shot at the big time, is slipping away, and Adamsdale is convinced the bot is toying with him on purpose. In his desperation, he offers the bot a Faustian bargain, promising that if it will complete this one request, he'll return the favor by spreading the gospel of AI to liberals at arts festivals. Still nothing. The deadline passes. Of course, the app hasn't become sentient. Adamsdale's broadband contract has simply expired. On the plus side, Adamsdale gets to keep his soul, but it's a bittersweet outcome because at this point, we've become invested in his career prospects. His onstage performance is a genial, self-deprecating portrait of drifting middle age, hapless fatherhood, and that mainstay of show business, status anxiety. Many entertainers exist in a perpetual state of desperation, and Adamsdale, like Millerick, was susceptible to the seductions of the AI cheat code. But both men, being of a certain vintage, were too steeped in the analog era to live with the self-disgust it brought. Future generations might not be so squeamish as technology marches on, reshaping our morality in its image. Our last story is an obituary for a TV visionary, the man who co-founded ESPN at the age of 93. It's Bill Rasmussen. This is by Dan

0: work in 1999, ahead of its 20th anniversary. Bill was a remarkable man, a visionary, and an innovator who conceived the idea of a network entirely devoted to sports, ESPN chairman Jimmy Pitaro said. Quite simply, none of us would be here today if it wasn't for Bill's passion and all the hard work and entrepreneurial spirit he put into building ESPN in the late 1970s. Key aspects of our company, culture that still carries on to this day. Rasmussen, who was inducted into the Sports Broadcasting Hall of Fame in 2025, was born in Chicago in 1932 and later served in the United States Air Force. His media career began in the 1960s at radio stations in Massachusetts before he joined the New England Whalers as communications director in 1974. After being fired by the Whalers in 1978, he pursued the idea of a television channel dedicated solely to sports. I thought, why not a channel that's on all the time, Rasmussen told Cronkite News decades later. Sports don't stop at 6 o'clock. At 7 p.m. on September 7, 1979, ESPN launched with the first broadcast of its new show, Sports Center, from its headquarters in Bristol, Connecticut. It's not to say that there wouldn't have been a 24/7 sports operation at some point, but it certainly wouldn't have been in remote Connecticut, James Andrew Miller, co-author of Those Guys Have All the Fun, the definitive oral history of ESPN, told The Athletic. And the fact that it was in remote Connecticut allowed them to take chances and to do things differently than the three broadcast networks in New York City, and that became part of the foundation of their success. So, no Bill, no ESPN. 6 months before the TV debut, Rasmussen and the founding team had sold 85% of the fledgling company to Getty Oil. This controlling stake ultimately led to Rasmussen's loss of power, and a year after that first edition of SportsCenter, his ouster from the company he helped create. In that first year, ESPN's live sports strategy was built on an early deal with the NCAA, which gave them access to around 50 college football games, a couple dozen soccer games, and in what would be a signature element of ESPN's early years, college basketball. The rest of the early rights lineup included tennis, pro bowling, and hockey exhibition games featuring the U.S. Olympic men's team as it prepared for the 1980 Olympics. An eclectic role of programming rarely seen on national TV rounded things out, including American Legion baseball, lacrosse, full contact karate, rugby, and the slow pitch softball World Series between the Milwaukee Schlitz and the Kentucky Bourbons. Bill was the eternal optimist who brought his energy to the crazy idea of 24-hour-a-day sports, ESPN historian Mike Solit, who was cited by Rasmussen as its first intern, told The Athletic. He rebounded from being fired by the Whalers to change the future of sports television. My career and thousands of others came about because of Bill's passion and belief in his idea. His warm approach and quick wit endeared him to everyone he met. It has been a joy to be his friend and celebrate the success of ESPN with him for 49 years. That's all the time we have for articles from the New York Times. For Chris Radio, this has been your reader, Judy Luck. Broadcasting from the Chicago Lighthouse, this is Chris Radio, your information station.
1: Richard Edward Turner is a blind card trick performer. who was honored with a

0: Golden Lion Award in Magic from Siegfried and Roy in 1982 and the Lynn Searles Award for Excellence in Card Manipulation. Richard was born in San Diego in 1954, which he dubbed the Year of the Full Deck, referring to a standard 52-card deck of playing cards plus the two jokers. His eyesight failed at the age of 9, following his recovery from a bout of scarlet fever. By the age of 13, his vision deteriorated to 20 over 400, twice as low as the level deemed legally blind in California. Turner attended a special school for the visually impaired in Santee, California. His younger brother David had been taking karate lessons and invited Richard to accompany him. He studied under the tutelage of Master John Murphy, the United States founder of Wado Kai, a Japanese hard-style karate, and eventually earned a fifth-degree black belt. He was later introduced to stuntman Bob Yerkes, who taught him to swing on the trapeze, walk a tight rope, and take high falls. If you'd like to know more about Richard Edward Turner, go to his website, richardturner52.com. This is Chris Radio, a service of the Chicago Lighthouse.
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7: Welcome to the New York Times Sunday Book Review for September 13, 2026, for the latest in fiction, biography, history, and travel. I'm David Howard. We're going to start today with reviews of books titled Sunrise and The Disappearers. First, a review headed Bonanza. In her new novel, Taya Obrecht mashes up Western Gothic, murder mystery, and survival saga. A review by Julia Shears of a book titled Sunrise, written by Taya Obrecht. Thousands of ghost towns slowly rot across the American West, each a silent guardian of the epic human dramas they once contained. Squint hard enough, though, and you can still make out their best-known residents, the grizzled prospectors, saucy balcony girls, rapacious outlaws, and thin-lipped lawmen. Long after the last boomtown went bust, such frontier archetypes have continued to populate our collective Wild West fantasies, immortalized in dime novels, television westerns, and package tours with reenactors. The Old West also takes center stage in Taya Obrecht's masterful fourth novel, Sunrise. As in her best-selling debut, The Tiger's Wife, Obrecht's latest volume weaves together fact and folklore. The opening gambit of many westerns is familiar. A mysterious stranger, invariably a man, rides into town. Obrecht turns this trope on its head. In Sunrise, the mysterious stranger is a woman named Nina Terzic, who falls from the sky when the Cessna she's riding in crashes into a Wyoming lake. After swimming ashore, Nina stumbles upon the deserted town of Sunrise, composed of, quote, a dozen or so rooftops scattered along a dirt track, unquote. Nina's ordeal serves as the backbone of the novel. But the larger project here, Obrecht's artistic motivation, if you will, is to challenge our romanticism of the West by questioning how legends are made, burnished, and mythologized. The result is pure fun. Who hasn't wanted to breach the roped-off areas of a house museum, peek into the boudoirs, and rifle through the drawers to find the sexier story hiding behind the scene? Obrecht does that here, letting her imagination run wild. Sunrise weaves together three distinct timelines with three sets of characters and delightfully mashes up several genres, including Western Gothic, murder mystery, and survival saga. In 1902, an ailing gunslinger named Anton Vargas returns to Sunrise after being away for 20 years. Before he disappeared, Vargas helped defeat a violent band of outlaws in a shootout that was embellished and fictionalized in a dime novel called An Incident at Grey Rock, which turned him into a Wyoming hero. Now he's back to take care of unfinished business. In 2003, the head of the local historical society, Colin Yard, whose family owns Sunrise, is organizing an immersive reenactment of the Grey Rock shootout when a would-be author turns up and begins to chip away at long-held assumptions about this beloved state hero. Yard, who so venerates Vargas that he goes by the nickname Baby Vargas, about loses his mind. And in 2024, Nina Tercich hobbles into Sunrise after her plane goes down, unsure whether her pilot boyfriend also survived the crash or what caused it. Seeking shelter in the collapsing buildings, Nina makes a grisly discovery that will upend the town's creation myth. Nina is a convenient stand-in for the reader's curiosity as she explores the abandoned town. Here she creeps up the dark stairs of the long-shuttered hotel, quote, "She moves softly from room to room, stays on the balls of her feet. Any second now the tortured floor will give way and she'll come through the ceiling. Or she'll pass through one of the doorways into the presence of some corpse sitting propped up in an old-timey four-poster. Wearing a wig, wearing a bonnet, wearing a cowboy hat. She's sure of it. She's seen the films." Unquote. Nina will find a body, but it won't be the one she or we have been conditioned to expect. Obrecht is at the top of her game in Sunrise, offering a moody, suspense-driven plot, sharply drawn characters, and succulent prose. A sheriff is the tallest man in town and impossibly wiry, as if he'd been salted and left out through the winter. The wind is underlaid with something cool and flickering. A thought lodges in a character's mind so decisively she feels the urge to reach up and touch her forehead. In the final chapters, I began to worry about how the three plot lines would converge. Then the clues artfully embedded in the story began to resonate and gather power. My assumptions about the protagonist were stripped away as Obrecht made them increasingly sinister or complicated. Character development that echoed the novel's central conceit of resisting oversimplification. I'd argue that Obrecht's outsider perspective, she was born in Belgrade but now lives in Wyoming, permits her a gleefully clear-eyed view of the mythos of the American West. With Sunrise, she has pulled back the fantasy and revealed the reality underneath. Fittingly, there's a real ghost town in Wyoming named Sunrise. Like the fictional Sunrise, it's a former mining town owned by a man who's eager to turn it into a tourism destination. If you decide to visit, maybe don't go alone. Next, Trauma Response. Marlon James's novel of gay experience and murderous homophobia in Jamaica is a maximalist banquet and his finest book yet. A review by Dwight Garner of a book titled The Disappearers, written by Marlon James. In the souk that is contemporary publishing, much attention has gone recently to the minimalists and the tinkerers, to writers of short novels steeped in irony. It's been a meal of small plates, reflective of short attention spans. The Jamaican writer Marlon James's new novel, The Disappearers, at 600-plus pages, is instead a maximalist banquet. It is humane, blood-flecked, disturbing and sustaining. It takes James 90 pages to say hello. It's another 70 pages before his story settles into your guts and begins to twist them. It's yet another 150 before you fully comprehend his loping authority and the scale of his ambitions. Booster rockets fall away. Disparate coordinates begin to converge. Why not just say it? With this novel about gay experience and murderous homophobia in Jamaica and elsewhere during the 1980s and 90s, James has written a masterpiece, the novel of the decade and possibly of the century thus far. It deserves to be talked about alongside Salman Rushdie's Midnight's Children for its tumult of language and its crisscrossing post-colonial themes. Toni Morrison's Song of Solomon, James picks up on a revenge scenario from that novel, and William Faulkner's Absalom Absalom, the greatest American novel, I'd argue, for many reasons, but especially for the way James, like Faulkner, hammers his themes like a Vulcan, rolling over them relentlessly from new and sometimes oblique angles, advancing and enlarging his attack each time. This is another way of saying The Disappearers was one of the signal reading experiences of my adult life. It sank knives deep into my heart. I'm still in recovery from it. A bonus is that James is casually funny, in a way Faulkner rarely is, and his novel has Nirvana and Soundgarden and Duran Duran and Prince cassettes locked into its boombox. It occurred to me around page 350 that The Disappearers places him near the front of the line a decade or two from now for the Nobel Prize. James lives in Brooklyn. He's in his mid-50s and is the author of 5 previous novels. The unmissable one is A Brief History of 7 Killings, a multi-trimbral novel about an attempt on the life of Bob Marley. It won the Booker Prize in 2015. Its excellence is little disputed, but The Disappearers both resembles and transcends it. The plot of The Disappearers is, on the most basic level, easy to relate. It's about 8 young black and mixed-race men in Kingston who gather in private in 1988 to rehearse a dangerous play, John Herbert's Fortune and Men's Eyes from 1967, about prison life and degradation and sex acts both desired and not. One character refers to it as Lord of the Flies with big people. Most, if not all, the actors are closeted gay men. A rehearsal is raided in a scorchingly violent scene. Teeth are scattered like diamonds, bones are broken, eyes gouged out by a homophobic mob. Jamaica being Jamaica at the time, the marauders are treated as heroes. This episode, a novella all its own, is related from the point of view of the predators and functions like the initial break shot in a game of pool. We trace a clutch of characters forward and backward in time, mostly in the form of letters, journals, and interviews. By the novel's end, some of these pool balls have either cracked or jumped the table entirely and have lodged in remote and squalid corners. This is a profane gay sex novel, one that finds its centre of gravity at crotch level, and it's a sacred one too, so visceral that it implies heterosexuals are sleepwalking through their days. I'm glad John Retchie, the author of The Sexual Outlaw, a confrontational non-fiction account of the gay underground scene in Los Angeles during the 1970s, is still alive to read it. In spoken and unspoken ways, James's novel is composed in his book's honour. One character suggests that Retchie would find today's gay men, James refers to them rakishly by a common slur, as dull as walking Hallmark cards. This novel is related in coarse, blunt, and wired language. The darker vocabularies we hold back. It's a hard book to talk about in a family newspaper. One feels like Norman Mailer coerced into using the fig leaf term fug in The Naked and the Dead, or the street gang member in West Side Story who shouts at Officer Kropke, "Crop you!" I suppose you could call James's language slang, which Carl Sandburg described as language that rolls up its sleeves, spits on its hands, and goes to work. but hands are not what is spat upon. Here? It's hard to talk about this novel, too, because there are at least 24 ways to pick it up. It's about colonialism and tops and bottoms, about how pop culture, especially music, can upend lives, about violence, pity, disgust, shame, exile and revenge, about the nature of Jamaica and its killing lack of irony, about fathers and sons, gay literature and gay feeling, about the power at times of submission and about who gets ploughed in this world and who does the ploughing. It's about rejection by family and society. It's about how the Bible legitimized gay pulverization. It's also an AIDS novel, a book about dying alone. The disappearing acts of gay men are one of the title's many meanings. We follow one urbane Jamaican man named Havelock Titus back in time to Oxford University, where he studied and became a sexual chew toy for a set of patrician cads. He speaks of malice in old dining halls. He was at the doomed rehearsal and is ashamed that he ran away. He was an early AIDS patient. He recalls the days when a man could get hacked to death for wearing eyeshadow. This novel does not have a saccharine bone in its body, but a native sweetness slips through. One narrator thinks, quote, "Nobody told him that wanting to be held and kissed and thought of was a human thing, not just a woman thing. Nobody has told a single man or woman in this country. Nobody told me." Ideas matter in a work of fiction, but if a book isn't alive, they count for naught. What follows are a few observations about what it's like to tumble around inside the disappearers. One Jamaican narrator latches on to what he can of bubble-butt American culture to escape from his life's thin realities. There's a thunderous ode to the glory of Bruce Springsteen's glutes. Right above the crack will be a patch of sweat and a perfect V, and dreams of a scenario in which Don Johnson, Pierce Brosnan and Mark Harmon are engaged with different parts of the narrator's anatomy. I could parse this motor-mouth material for pages. Some kid is always ecstatically rubbing one out. You're listening to the New York Times Sunday Book Review, produced by Gatewave in New York City. This writing shifts into higher registers. James has a gut-level understanding of why music matters in our lives, as well as a vinyl nerd's delight in the minutiae. "I feel like the last song on a Joy Division record," is a not untypical comment. One character has turned away from reggae, in part because, quote, "the boys who made my life hell in high school, like Peter Tosh, in favor of American grunge bands, sad Seattle white boys," he deposes, "are teaching me how to live," unquote. Music was the first thing, he says, that ever loved him back. He tends to think in song lyrics, because they're the first words that cut through to him. Music sets him on fire with euphoria. He wants to slit his own skin and crawl out, yet music can also, quote, "love you hard and leave you worse than it found you," unquote. The cultural material drifts higher. A few of the narrators are so casually literate that James smuggles in a witty lo-fi critical tour of gay literature from E.M. Forster and Jean Genet through James Baldwin, Paul Monnett and Edmund White. These young men got their learning the way Ta-Nehisi Coates told us he did, quote, "three call slips at a time," unquote. The book argues that Trollope is better than Dickens because he's more political, and Auden is better than Eliot because, quote, "Eliot is talking at you while Auden is talking to you," unquote. Though it's not mentioned, this novel will send some readers back to Auden's candid oral sex poem, The Platonic Blow, often omitted from popular editions of his work, which places, as does James, homosexual desire within a long intellectual lineage. The sex writing is incandescent, the pages littered with condoms, KY, enema kits and blood. I can quote almost none of this material, except lines like, quote, "I'm the giddy cowboy with the wide stance," unquote. But James uses the torrent of sex scenes in libraries, in public urinals, on manicured lawns, in the houses of strangers, or tricks, to shake down the human condition. Wit is indispensable to understanding, and in The Disappearers, James dispenses it nonchalantly. It's the lime juice that cuts the night sweats on literacy and its discontents. Carrying a book to a party was nowhere as cool as I thought it would be. On dating, do I want to venture into the house of a man who alphabetizes his porn? On negotiations over what sex acts are on the table, not everything in the KFC bucket you need to eat. On morning beverages, coffee makes me think people are after me. His close observation skills are everywhere apparent. One man, quote, does that thing only Jamaicans do, point ahead by jutting out their lips, unquote. I don't know what woke means anymore, but The Disappearers is not that. Or if it is, it flies both below and above the discourse. As the book moves forward, one character takes over his father's funeral home and slowly goes mad. Two others disappear after the night of violence and are searched for. One of the narrators is a man who was supposed to be there that night, but suspiciously was not. Lingering at the margins is a well-connected yet recessive Gatsby figure named Paul Royal, who quietly assists gay men in crisis, but is also described as a pederasty grooming, boy-exploiting size queen. Royal might also have fallen from Thomas Mann's novel Death in Venice, about a repressed intellectual's idealization of young boys. This role will be eagerly sought in a film version. James works right out on the margins of his subconsciousness and consistently seeks the core of things. You recognize here the slow rise of character and the chiming of themes. Present as well are the dull passages that are oddly essential to great novels. One of his sentences will owe its oomph to one that preceded it by 85 pages. No corner of experience is rounded off. Some of the ironies are pitched so high that only a dog can hear them. Here is what a critic will mention, a flaw or two, in the hope of retaining credibility. At moments, scenes felt over the top, in a Zorro meets Tarantino fashion. These characters have ingested a lot of anime. About one of the British toffs, James is too on the nose. Once or twice I found myself lost, unsure of who was speaking. On this matter, I'm in league with Nadine Gordimer, who said she didn't mind being occasionally puzzled. It all comes together in the end. These are venial sins. Patricia Highsmith, whose baleful influence is felt in this novel, wrote that, quote, because of what they have been through, all homosexuals are blood brothers across time, unquote. James, a long-haul trucker of the human spirit, carves that notion into his novel's chest. You don't finish The Disappearers, it finishes you. Next, Seaside Rendezvous. A woman must confront her traumatic past after a body washes up on the shores of her hometown. A review by Flynn Berry of a book titled Heart of Glass, written by Jennifer Hillier. My friend's grandmother was once reading in the car, and her book scared her so much she threw it out the window onto the highway. I didn't throw my copy of Heart of Glass, Jennifer Hillier's terrifying eighth novel, out any windows, but the book did scare me too much to sleep. Bade is a jaded journalist living in her hometown of Seaside, Washington. 25 years ago, in 2001, when she was in high school, her best friend Lauralee was killed. Now, all these years later, the man convicted of her murder is recanting his confession. At the same time, in a seemingly unrelated incident, a body and its severed foot wash ashore. Called to report on the grisly discovery, Barb's first response is polite boredom. It's seaside, she thinks. Macabre stuff happens here all the time. Then she glimpses the remains, and shock burns through her numb detachment. Is it the body of a reality TV star? who has been missing for the past 6 years, Barb begins to investigate while also revisiting Laura Lee's murder. Amateur detective, Barb has an unusual advantage. She has a side gig writing recaps of a reality show, Trophy Wives, for a gossip site, meaning she has an intimate, slightly unhinged knowledge about the people potentially orbiting this case. She watches the episodes in a frenzy of schadenfreude and envy, underlined by bleak self-loathing. How does watching these shows serve you, her therapist asks. How different would your life be if you could just let go of your resentment? But resentment is the point. Barb knows one of the show's cast members, Cole, and they share a grim secret connected to Laura Lee's death, the murderer's confession, and possibly the newly surfaced corpse. Every woman in Heart of Glass is under threat of being exploited, vilified, pushed aside. Barb's newspaper can't pay her a living wage. Alice, a tech specialist at the Seaside Police Department, can only afford a house by selling classified information. Cole has to engineer degrading TV stunts to secure a contract to stay on her show. They all share a keen sense of precarity, and that's before the actual predators turn up. The narrative rushes between the past and the present, leaping among different characters with interlocking case histories. Small asides and revelations swerve the story in new directions, refracting the relationships among the cast. Barb, Cole, and the rest of the characters are kinetic, fully embodied. A long scene of Cole trying to cross a vast Las Vegas casino is a bravura set piece of disorientation and dread. Another pleasure of Heart of Glass is watching Barb's belated coming of age. She considers herself a failure for never leaving Seaside, but she's competent and resourceful, able to coax a shy cat out of hiding and to manipulate a police news conference with equal finesse. She once, quote, dreamed of writing dark page-turning, unapologetically commercial novels, unquote, before she got sidelined. By the end of her investigations, Barb has plenty of good dark material. Hillier is a master of claustrophobia, especially when describing Seaside's main attraction, Wonderland, an amusement park that also happens to be the site of past crimes. After the murders, Wonderland closed, its rides, quote, just statues reminding everyone driving by on I-5 that people died here, unquote. But now the park is reopening and it's desperate for customers, quote, Wonderland needs bodies to survive, unquote. The woods beyond Seaside hide a small secluded cabin where blood has, quote, seeped into the unvarnished floor, the stain huge and round and dark. The cabin scenes are scary enough to make any reader jumpy. If you do hurl Heart of Glass out a window, be sure the book lands somewhere easy to retrieve. You won't want to miss the truly surprising ending. And now some brief staff picks from the book review. First, Life of M by Rachel Cusk. M is a world-famous actress, quote, skilled at giving the appearance of paying attention, unquote, to others, yet also a figure of goodness. An unnamed narrator observes her in clinical detail, preparing, it seems, to write a book. In typical Cusk fashion, this novel is a terse, singular meditation on time, fame, innocence, and self-creation. Next, Range by Dorth North, translated by Carolyn Waite. In this luminous novel of isolation and yearning beneath the stars, an astrophysics professor craving solitude moves to the sparsely populated Danish countryside, only to discover it's harder to get away from other people than she thought. Our reviewer called it, quote, an obliquely composed novel of advances and withdrawals and buried clues, unquote. Next, The Everest Mystery. Sandy Irvine, George Mallory, and The Truth Still Buried on Everest, written by Julie Summers and Jochen Hemleb. When the legendary mountaineer George Mallory and the 22-year-old novice Sandy Irvine disappeared while scaling Mount Everest in 1924, their fate became an alluring mystery. This book reconstructs the doomed expedition with a focus on Irvine, whose contributions have often been overshadowed by his more famous partner. This Gateway broadcast of the New York Times Sunday Book Review will return with reviews of books titled Agrippa, written by Robert Harris, and The Great Wherever, written by Shannon Sanders. We will return after this short break.

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5: Here's more of Gateway's broadcast of the New York Times Sunday Book Review. I'm David Howard. We're going to start this section with a look at the combined print and ebook bestsellers of the week. First, the fiction list. Number 10, Project Hail Mary by Andy Weir. Ryland Grace awakes from a long sleep, alone and far from home, and the fate of humanity rests on his shoulders, the basis of the movie. Number 9, Mad Mabel by Sally Hepworth. An elderly woman who was once Australia's youngest convicted murderer tries to keep her previous life hidden. Number 8, Delusional by James Patterson and James O. Bourne. The 18th book in the Michael Bennett series. A group that is angry with the government gets investigated. Number 7, Whistler by Anne Patchett. Decades after their time together, a woman reconnects with her stepfather and they look back at the directions their lives have taken. Number 6, Brain Damage by Freda McFadden. A dermatologist who took a bullet through her skull tries to piece together her memories and determine if someone close to her is a threat. Number 5, Dungeon Crawler Carl by Matt Dinneman. A Coast Guard vet named Carl and his ex-girlfriend's cat, Princess Donut, are trapped in a fantasy dungeon. Number 4, Yesteryear by Cairo Claire Burke. Natalie Heller Mills, a privileged tradwife social media influencer, wakes up to find she is living in the comparatively difficult reality of 1855. Number 3, The Calamity Club by Catherine Stockett. As things get tougher during the Depression, several women look for ways to improve their circumstances. Number 2, Big Little Truths by Leanne Moriarty. In a sequel to Big Little Lies, a stranger's presence at a school may force things to the fore that had not been shared. And number 1, Theo of Golden by Alan Levy. A man travels to a small southern town where he purchases pencil drawings of local residents and exchanges them for stories. Now the non-fiction list. Number 10, London Falling by Patrick Radden Keefe. How the parents of a 19-year-old Londoner sought to uncover the truth about his mysterious death and secret life. Number 9, The Serviceberry by Robin Wall. The author of Braiding Sweetgrass illuminates how the gift economy in the natural world works and draws lessons for our economy, with illustrations by John Burgoyne. Number 8, The Body Keeps the Score by Bessel van der Kolk, how trauma affects the body and mind and innovative treatments for recovery. Number 7, Star of the Show by Dolly Parton with Tom Rowland. Stories and photographs documenting the late country music icon's career on stage. Number 6, Braiding Sweetgrass by Robin Wall Kimmerer. A member of the Citizen Potawatomi Nation espouses having an appreciation of plants and animals. Number 5, Strangers by Belle Burden. Burden retraces her marriage of 20 years in search of clues to help shape her understanding about its demise and to find a way forward. Number 4, This Is Me by Hayden Panettiere. The late actress describes how she contended with fame and handled difficulties in her life. Number 4, The Rise and Fall of the Artificial State by Jill Lepore. The author of These Truths examines how technology and artificial intelligence have impacted global democracy and human community. Number 2, Regime Change by Maggie Haberman and Jonathan Swan. Two White House correspondents for the New York Times delve into the first year of President Trump's second term. And number 1, Going Further by Ted Cruz. The Republican senator from Texas profiles the Supreme Court Justice Clarence Thomas. Now, a review headed The Imperial March. This novel follows a statesman who witnesses the transformation of a republic into an empire. A review by Catherine Hughes of a book titled Agrippa, written by Robert Harris. Marcus Vipsanius Agrippa is one of those marbleized ancient Romans who made history without ever quite coming into focus. As a general, he secured decisive military victories in the years when the Roman Republic was disintegrating into civil wars. As a prodigiously talented engineer, he built the original Pantheon, several major aqueducts, and other public utilities. And as a statesman, he was the right-hand man of Augustus, the first Roman emperor, and his lifelong friend. We know all this because Agrippa pops up in canonical accounts by Suetonius, Pliny the Elder, and Tacitus. Frustratingly, though, the autobiography that he was known to have written before his death in 12 BC has long been missing. It contained, according to those who saw it, a fascinating account of how a man from a plebeian background rose to be a pivotal player in the bloody and deeply factional politics of Rome. Robert Harris has built his best-selling career with novels that cleverly insert themselves into gaps in the historical record. Act of Oblivion supplements the scant reports on the 17th century manhunt for the judges who ordered the execution of King Charles I. Conclave, published in 2016 and made into an Oscar-winning film in 2024, speculates on the horse trading inside the Vatican when a pope is elected. In his new novel, Harris employs the same propulsive prose and whip-smart dialogue to imagine what Agrippa's lost memoir might have revealed about his career as Rome's great survivor. The novel opens with Agrippa, now 50, hiding out in a rainy bay of Naples. He is suffering from a suppurating leg wound and the shame of being cuckolded by his much younger third wife. With nothing left to lose and determined to avoid the lies and pretense of what passes as official history, he looks back over his symbiotic relationship with the emperor. Quote, "Neither of us would have got so far on his own, but together we have proved impossible to stop." Unquote. The two men met at school when Augustus was still known as Gaius Octavius. The great-nephew of Julius Caesar and his primary heir, Octavius is sickly and an easy target for bullies. Agrippa, who has an obscure rural background, finds himself defending the aristocratic boy cowering in a corner. From that moment, the two are inseparable, fighting alongside each other in Rome's bitter civil wars. In one pivotal scene, Agrippa is summoned to a meeting with Caesar, who makes him promise that he will always protect Octavius, quote, "and be loyal to him as long as you're both alive," unquote. There's always been speculation among historians about why the lowly-born Agrippa won such early favour. By way of answer, Harris inserts one of his conjectural flourishes, citing a theory about Agrippa's true paternity that briefly gained credibility with classicists in the 1930s. In the end, though, it hardly matters. Harris's main aim is to examine the dynamics of a relationship founded on a fundamental imbalance of power. At first, that relationship involves nothing more than a pragmatic trading of strengths, Agrippa's military skills in return for Octavius's political instincts. Gradually, though, Agrippa starts to wonder whether he hasn't become morally compromised by his association with his friend's increasingly autocratic methods, quote, "the higher I climbed, the more I became like Octavius," unquote. By then, the moment when he might have extricated himself has long passed. It's not just that the military man has accepted a series of high civil offices, consul, praetor, governor, regent, and co-ruler. There are more intimate ties, too. Octavius has instructed Agrippa to divorce his wife in order to marry Octavius's own daughter, Julia. More chilling still, the emperor announces that he will be adopting the sons of this marriage, his grandsons, as his heirs, since he has none of his own. Agrippa offers a forensically accurate account of Roman politics in the late Republic, spliced with an imaginative portrait of one of the period's great, if flawed, heroes. The result is more than just a thrilling read, it is also a call to moral arms. Agrippa has multiple chances to resist Rome's slide toward political absolutism, yet for the sake of convenience, fails to act. Harris, who started his career as a political journalist, clearly wants us to consider whether, in our own times, we might be in danger of doing the same. Next, spirited debate. Generations of ghosts watch as their descendants discuss whether or not to sell their ancestral home. A review by Nina LaCour of a book titled The Great Wherever, written by Shannon Sanders. Shannon Sanders' debut novel, The Great Wherever, opens with a surprise. A ghost in a Lycra dress is spilling everything she knows about her pretty but hapless 32-year-old cousin Aubrey, newly fatherless, who went to dinner on a rainy night in an itchy, strappy teddy, expecting a marriage proposal from her rich white boyfriend, but got dumped instead. That's the early voyeuristic premise of the story, and it's delicious, right? But gradually the book transcends this fizzy surface. This ghost cousin isn't only dishing about Aubrey, her tale spans centuries, covering 8 generations of their family, and her yarn is made majestic by her intimate renderings of the inner workings of their kin's minds and hearts. The narrator is one of 4 Lamb family ghosts, united by their insatiable love of gossip. Stripping the ghost conceit of any unnecessary mystery, she explains up front, quote, "At the heart of all this is a family farm, a share of which was supposed to pass to each of us, but didn't, because we all died cruelly and too soon," unquote. Now the ghosts are bound to the land and to those who have inherited it, 4 living cousins, including Aubrey, who are converging on the farm to hear a purchase offer from a development group. While the living weigh the preservation of their family legacy against the temptations of a sizable payday, the ghosts uniformly object to the sale, fearing an eternity spent inhabiting a Costco. The trick is, with few exceptions, the ghosts can't contact the living, try as they might. They can only watch as their fate hangs in the balance. Several tensions animate The Great Wherever. We read on to find out whether or not the living will sell the land, but also hoping that the little multi-generational club of Lamb heirs will be a balm for what Aubrey's grieving, her dead father, her ex-boyfriend and the comfortable life he would have provided, her personal debts, her underwhelming work life. Our ghost narrator hashes out the tale with an endearing mix of tenderness and resentment. Her own promising life was cut short at 27, and now she's stuck watching her train wreck of a cousin make bad choices. Woven through this story are enough characters and plot lines to fill several more novels, but Sanders handles the abundance of material with restraint. Our ghost deftly ushers us through the narrative, bouncing from a thriving black community at the turn of the 20th century to a present-day Doubletree Inn to the deathbed of an enslaver to the ghost realm. Sometimes she dips quickly in and out of a time and place. Other times she lingers, immersing us so fully in a setting or dynamic that I'd forget that there were other eras and characters waiting for the spotlight. The effect is that each return to the will-they-or-won't-they dilemma becomes layered with new questions. What would the living make of Xena, the Lamb family matriarch, and all that she'd witnessed, first as an enslaved woman and then as the land's first ghost? If the heirs knew the details of their ancestors' desires and toils and mistakes, would they still consider selling? Sanders' plot invites us to ask, what aspects of our lives would come into focus if only we could know the triumphs and losses and patterns of those who preceded us? Indulge me in the spirit of our ghost narrator in sharing my own aside. Last April, my father and brother and I travelled more than 2,000 miles to an archive where we hoped to find records of my enslaved great-great-great-grandparents. We pored over the plantation overseer's daily journals, scoured sales records, studied correspondence for any scrap of a clue, but we left with nothing. How I wish a cousin ghost would appear and tell me about my family. Dress her in a 90s BCBG dress, even better. While most descendants of enslaved people will never know the names, let alone share the stories of our ancestors, Sanders' narrative shifts gorgeously through time and place to reveal all that's been passed down through generations of lambs. We see their lineage carried on by rituals, like cooking chicken and dumplings, by deliberate remembrance, like hanging the family symbols on a condo wall, by biology, like the erratic and painful menstrual cycles the women in this family share, and by behaviour, like the clan's penchant for placing their trust in the wrong people's deceptive generosity. By attaching this wealth of history to Aubrey and the unromantic details of her life, Sanders seems to be saying that every one of us deserves to know from where and from whom we came. You're listening to the New York Times Sunday Book Review on Gatewave, audio for independent living. Next, Recovery Act. A grieving woman stumbles on a portal that may help her regain what she thought she had lost. A review by Lauren LeBlanc of a book titled Under Story, written by Chloe Benjamin. The desire to transcend grief is itself a romance. Chloe Benjamin seizes on this wild yearning in her new novel, Understory. In this expansive speculative saga, an estranged couple uncovers more than they bargained for when they defy conventional physics and travel through time in a desperate attempt to reconcile the past. Laurel Salter is a 36-year-old mycologist on bereavement leave from her position at a local university. But a reprieve from work is not enough. She needs to get away from her life. Inspired by a childhood friend's second act working as a kitchen steward for a research station in Antarctica, Laurel decides to flee to the remote facility herself. Upon her arrival, she finds the stark escape she's looking for. Antarctica is a place where, quote, even the light, 6 months of sun followed by 6 months of darkness, would fool her, make her think she was living someone else's life, unquote. She also encounters many other people forging new lives as well. Some have transitioned genders, some are cultivating new relationships outside their marriages. Everyone has secrets. Laurel's is that her 8-year-old son Silas accidentally drowned under her watch. Racked with grief and self-recrimination, Laurel cannot move forward. Antarctica isn't a path to a new life, it's simply another way to keep living after losing her child. Meanwhile, off in the distance, there is an unexplained atmospheric phenomenon The scientists at the station have started calling the Ark a strange, quote, dome of light that appears to sit over the ocean and reminds Laurel of a bubble cut in two, faintly pink and translucent with an iridescent skin, unquote. Enter Eli Rosen, a physicist who also happens to be Laurel's ex-husband. He's researching the possibility of a duoverse, a theory that, in addition to our universe, there's also an anti-universe where time and space run backward. Unbeknown to Laurel, Eli has been called to the station to study the Ark, leading to a fraught reunion. Then Laurel has a breakthrough in a dream. The anomaly is actually a portal between the universe we know and Ellie's imagined anti-universe. If they can use it to jump between worlds, then they can recover what they thought they had lost forever. Diving through the water to cross over, the couple aim to save Silas before his accident and resume the course of their lives as a family. What follows this leap of faith encompasses over 300 pages of backstory woven through forward movement into the past. Are you still following me? Don't try too hard to make heads or tails of the second act chronology. Let the details of life in the anti-universe accumulate and create their own logic over time. As Eli and Laurel work to both achieve a wary detente in their relationship and find their son, they must also navigate the consequences of their jump through time. As Bob Dylan sings, you can always come back, but you can't always come back all the way. Eli and Laurel aren't simply rewinding time, they're stepping into the lives of another version of themselves in the anti-universe. And elsewhere, another Laurel and Eli are inhabiting their home, conducting research, and tending to family and friends in this tangled world. The novel's success hinges on your ability to suspend your disbelief as profoundly as you draw upon your capacity to love. With the portals and time travel, the story requires an open mind. Even with such a fantastical plot, Benjamin draws complex, deeply human characters. Laurel is, by her own account, a nice girl with nothing to lose. She possesses the cool fascination and determination of the legendary heroine Meg Murray from A Wrinkle in Time, an apt analogue because the novel shares resonance with Madeline L'Engle's Time Quintet. But whereas Mrs. Watsit famously insists, "Stay angry, little Meg, you will need all your anger now," Benjamin stresses that Laurel, bruised by life, must not lose her capacity for wonder and faith. She's not merely a mother in search of her son, she's a scientist determined to trace research to vast conclusions. The book's great pleasure is also in the friendships and mentors that surface despite life's turbulence. Benjamin could have written a far shorter novel. Some may say that less is more, but Understory isn't meant to be a minimalist work. Leaning away from her austere contemporaries, Benjamin delights in the details of love and the everyday world, the smell of Laurel's family apple orchard, communal living, the discovery of letters, unexpected second chances. Like Laurel and Eli, Benjamin wants so much more from this life than what we're offered. She wants to embrace the interconnectedness of nature and humanity. Ever-shifting and blooming with tremendous tenderness, Understory expands our expectations of living. And now a look at some recent historical fiction prepared by Alida Becker.

Fortune, we are told, was a given in those times. R.L. Terry would seem to have experienced more than his share of that misfortune. As the novel opens, he returns to his burning homestead to find his wife near death and his two young sons, Sam and Charlie, kidnapped by a Kiowa raiding party. Terry's decade-long search for his children and his older son's immersion in Comanche warrior culture drive a narrative that moves back and forth in time, with telling details added by the 20th century reminiscences of Terry's longtime friend Charles Goodnight. Now in his 90s, Goodnight is happy to share tales of the past with an academic collecting folklore from old-timers, but there's one devastating story he shies away from until he knows he's dying. Stone called this novel a, quote, fictional record rooted in fact, unquote. Attempting to honour the region's complicated human history, he fleshes out imagined versions of Goodnight, a real-life rancher, as well as various American military commanders and the famed Comanche leader Quanah Parker, who becomes the patron of Pavo Tevo, also known as Sam Terry. Caught between two opposing worlds, Sam slash Pavo will be the tragic figure at the centre of Goodnight's final revelation. The delicious premise of Catherine Clift's Miss Bates, Emma Revisited, is that the boring, endlessly loquacious spinster of Jane Austen's novel harbours unsuspected depths of emotion and cunning. And as a corollary, that Emma Woodhouse is a spoiled, entitled brat who grows up to be a spoiled, entitled bride. Quote, sometimes, we are told of Henrietta Bates, the cloud of words she created gave her room to think, a mask for her mind, unquote. Which comes in very handy, since her inside voice often bellowed with rage. This becomes obvious early on, when she engineers the untimely death of the man who has auctioned off most of her family's belongings. As she sinks deeper into genteel poverty, fantasies of stabbing and skinning and arson are camouflaged within a, quote, constant clench of grim duty, unquote. Will Miss Bates manage to turn the miserable hand life has dealt her into a winning one? It wouldn't be wise to bet against her. Thanks for listening to this gateway broadcast of the New York Times Sunday Book Review. I'm volunteer reader David Howard. Please join me again next time. For most of you, Christian Science Monitor is coming up next, here on Gatewave.

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1: It's been over 60 years since Art Garfunkel met Sanford Greenberg in a humanities class at Columbia and forever impacted his life. It was his voice, he said. Garfunkel said, "I'm a singer and the voice is terribly important to me. I read through people's voices so much about..." When I first met Sanford, the resonance of his bass baritone was just beautiful to me. In a memoir titled Hello Darkness, My Old Friend, Greenberg, now 79, describes how at age 20 he suddenly went blind in his junior year at college. The book's title refers to the opening line of Simon and Garfunkel's hit single, The Sounds of Silence. Greenberg said he despaired in darkness at his parents' house in Buffalo, New York, and insisted he would never make it through Columbia without sight. Yet Garfunkel flew in, turned me around, he said.

0: said, "I'll help you." The pair were roommates on campus. Garfunkel, an aspiring architect at the time, kept their room exactly as Greenberg had memorized it. He read his pal's coursework to him aloud, walked Greenberg to class, repaired his tape recorder, and bandaged his hands when he would bang into things.
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5: Good morning. This is Nancy Griwe with today's headlines from the Washington Post for this Thursday, September 24th. Judge orders White House to restore access to CNN, Politico, MS Now after Trump ban. Trump dismantled U.S. climate policy, but his war is cutting emissions. And what to know about Trump's meeting with China's Xi and the economic stakes. Turning now to the first article. Judge orders White House to restore access to CNN, Politico, MS Now after Trump ban. By Victoria Craw. A federal judge has ordered that access to the White House be temporarily restored for reporters from CNN, MS Now, and Politico after they were banned by President Donald Trump. U.S. District Judge Timothy Kelly on Thursday issued a 14-day restraining order while the outlet's legal challenge of the ban proceeds, ordering the White House to, quote, return, reinstate, and restore, end quote, the journalist's credentials. Reporters from the three outlets were blocked from entering White House grounds on Saturday following Trump's announcement Friday that he would ban them, saying he disliked how they covered him. Quote, they're fake news, he said. The three news organizations fought the ban in court, leading to an expedited hearing on Wednesday. The media outlets argue that their ban from the White House grounds violates the First Amendment and their Fifth Amendment due process rights. In a statement Thursday, Theodore Boutros Jr., the lead attorney for the outlets, welcomed Kelly's order. Quote, this is a strong ruling vindicating freedom of the press, due process, and the rule of law, Boutros said. Quote, we greatly appreciate the court's swift action. The White House and Justice Department did not immediately reply to a request for comment. Kelly, a Trump appointee, wrote in his ruling that the media outlets have shown, quote, a high likelihood of success, end quote, in their Fifth Amendment claim that their passes were revoked without due process. Other factors, including the public interest in a free press, also tipped the balance in their favor, he said. Quote, this is a high bar, but plaintiffs have met it, Kelly wrote. The White House argued in legal filings that Trump's action is lawful under the First Amendment and accused the outlets of threatening national security by, quote, trafficking in verifiable falsehoods, end quote, and publishing sensitive or classified information. No U.S. law explicitly makes it a crime for a journalist to obtain or publish classified information. Kelly said in his ruling Thursday that the plaintiffs are likely to succeed in showing the revocation of hard passes without due process was unconstitutional. He cited prominent cases already decided by the U.S. Court of Appeals for the D.C. Circuit, including a 1977 case concerning the Nation reporter Robert Sherrill and a 2020 case involving Playboy reporter Brian Kareem, in which a court had established a pass could not be suspended without due process. Quote, the general rule is that individuals must receive notice and an opportunity to be heard before the government deprives them of constitutionally protected interest, Kelly wrote. He also took issue with the alleged violations outlined by the White House in letters to the media outlets. Kelly noted that the reports highlighted by the White House were, quote, routine and stretched back months or years. In some cases, the journalists behind the reports did not even hold White House passes, he added. Quote, the court is skeptical, at least on this record, that defendants' interest in safeguarding national security is the actual motivation for or is even advanced by the revocation of plaintiffs' hard passes, Kelly said. Public interest arguments also favored the news organizations, Kelly said. While national security is a weighty argument for the White House, he said nothing in the defendants' arguments showed this was the motivation behind the reporters' bans. Quote, certainly that is not what President Trump said when he announced that he was banning plaintiffs from the White House. Instead, he focused on the alleged lack of truthfulness and negativity of plaintiffs' reporting, Kelly wrote. Trump wrote on Truth Social at the time that the ban was a result of the outlet's, quote, fake news. Quote, media outlets shouldn't be able to constantly write or report fiction and lies when they're covering the President of the United States, the Trump administration, or the United States of America, end quote. In its letter to Politico, the White House also took issue with the outlet's use of anonymous sources, among other critiques, citing a report that included a, quote, senior administration official, end quote, speaking about the odds of a preliminary deal to end the conflict with Iran. But the source in the story spoke in an authorized call with reporters during which media outlets were directed to attribute information to a senior administration official, according to a recording of the call reviewed by the Washington Post. Press advocacy groups and other news organizations have condemned the White House ban, and legal experts had expressed skepticism over whether it would hold up in court. U.S. courts have consistently ruled that denying or restricting a journalist's entry to the White House on the basis of their reporting violates the First Amendment, while failure to provide a clearly stated justification for any denial risks violating the Fifth Amendment's Due Process Clause. In 2018, Kelly had also ordered the press credentials of then-CNN reporter Jim Acosta be restored after they were revoked by the Trump administration, citing the lack of due process. The case was dropped soon after. Ahead of the hearing on Wednesday, the White House referred to a post by Trump on Truth Social in which he derided Kelly and suggested he would appeal the decision. Quote, fake news people and publications that only write negatively and who violate our national security by writing false and defamatory stories with unknown sources shouldn't be allowed access to the most important office anywhere in the world, he said. Trump also suggested this week he would allow the three outlets back if Kelly strikes down the ban, but maintained he had a right to kick them out. Quote, I'm talking about national security, and I think we have a right to clean out fake news, he told reporters Tuesday. Plaintiffs in the lawsuit include the media outlets and their White House reporters, MS Now's Ikayla Gardner, CNN's Betsy Klein, and Politico's Cheyenne Haslett. Trump, White House Chief of Staff Susie Wiles, White House Communications Director Stephen Chung, and Secret Service Director Sean M. Curran are named as defendants in their government capacities. Turning now to the next article from the Washington Post. Trump dismantled U.S. climate policy, but his war is cutting emissions. By Evan Halper. President Donald Trump dismisses climate change as a hoax. He calls federal policies aimed at curbing it a wasteful, quote, green new scam. His administration has worked furiously to gut such policies and unleash unbridled consumption of fossil fuels. But Trump's agenda has inadvertently dealt a sizable blow against global warming. His war in Iran, now in its seventh month, has led to a plunge in the consumption of oil and gas around the world as fighting disrupts production and transportation. Analysts had initially forecast that the shortages would be just a blip in the global economy, with the conflict winding down quickly and fuel exports ramping right back up to where they were. That is not how things are playing out. The shortages have gone on for so long that they are aggressively driving down how much carbon is being released into the atmosphere, a Washington Post analysis of data from the International Energy Agency shows. People worldwide are using significantly less oil and gas, which means less climate pollution. And there's a chart with a line graph showing a dip in the line. These charts show how the revised 2026 forecast for oil, gas, and coal use from the International Energy Agency have markedly changed the emissions outlook. They build on a development first spotted by the outlet Carbon Brief. In January, IEA forecasts anticipated big increase in emissions from the fossil fuel sector compared with 2025. By this month, the outlook had changed drastically. Even with a spike in coal burning, as countries race to replace the oil and gas they can no longer access or afford, fossil fuel emissions this year are on track to be significantly lower than they were last year. Such an annual decline has not happened since the height of the coronavirus pandemic. Fossil fuel consumption dropped significantly more then, and consumption was lower in absolute terms too. Crude oil demand averaged 91 million barrels per day in 2020, compared with 102 million barrels per day under the latest IEA forecast. But this year's drop, especially given the sharp increase that was initially forecast, is substantial. The IEA analysis suggests global demand for oil in 2026 will decline 2.5% compared with last year. That would erase the amount of greenhouse gas emissions created by 42 million internal combustion engine cars. And the IEA had initially projected the world's appetite for oil and gas would grow significantly over the last year, so much so that the difference between its January projections and what is actually happening is the equivalent of avoiding the emissions from 103 million cars. The open question is how much of the drop in oil and gas use, known in the industry as demand destruction, is permanent. That was hotly debated in the energy industry, with many forecasts showing demand returning to pre-war levels in 2027. But economists generally agree that the longer an energy disruption persists, the more permanent the shift may be. Drivers burdened by gas shortages and soaring prices turn to hybrids and fully electric vehicles. Utilities unable to get shipments of liquefied natural gas shift to wind, solar, and nuclear power. Homeowners trade in their oil-burning furnaces for heat pumps and rooftop panels. The economics of building technology such as geothermal power start to look more attractive, leading to infrastructure investments that permanently shift what energy is consumed for decades. Some of these shifts are already playing out around the globe. Quote, the IEA expects 2027 demand to barely recover to pre-conflict levels, and a portion of demand destruction may be permanent. Pavel Molchanov, investment strategy analyst at Raymond James, assessed in an email this month. DNV, a multinational consultancy that models global energy demand, has dropped the assumption held by many in the industry that oil and gas consumption will come roaring back. Quote, it is time to acknowledge that we could all be wrong, the firm wrote in a report a few weeks ago. It noted how EV sales are surging in some parts of the world and how expected sustained high prices of diesel, regardless of when the war ends, could reshape the shipping industry. It pointed out how the shortage of natural gas in Europe at the outset of the Russia's full-blown invasion of Ukraine in 2022 led to a permanent shift away from imported energy. Renewables installations have surged on the continent since then. Quote, for every month the conflict lasts, DNB wrote of the war in Iran, the probability of permanent demand destruction increases, end quote. Turning now to the next article from the Washington Post. What to know about Trump's meeting with China's Xi and the economic stakes, by Riley Began. President Donald Trump and China's President Xi Jinping will meet in Washington on Thursday and Friday for the Chinese leader's first visit to the United States since 2023. This time last year, the world's two largest economic powers were locked in an escalating tariff war that increased the price of goods for consumers in both countries and created headaches for international businesses. On Wednesday, Treasury Secretary Scott Bessent told Fox News that the U.S. and China will extend a temporary economic truce negotiated with China last October until January 10th. That may be the most significant economic outcome for the U.S. coming out of this week's meetings, analysts say, noting that a serene diplomatic meeting is still valuable given the not-so-distant trade hostilities. Quote, this is going to be very heavy on optics and symbolism, said Edgar Kagan, the Freeman Chair in China Studies at the Center for Strategic and International Studies, who formerly served as the ambassador to Malaysia under both Trump and President Joe Biden. Quote, both leaders are pretty invested in the idea that there needs to be a more stable, predictable relationship, he added. While there may be little outward change this week, there is plenty at stake economically. Here's what you need to know. Extending a trade truce. The most pressing issue for both sides was whether to extend a truce that has kept the worst of a trade war at bay since October 2025, one that Besant said had been decided Wednesday. Under that agreement struck in Busan, South Korea, the U.S. agreed to ease tariffs against China in exchange for China stopping the flow of chemicals used to create fentanyl, resuming purchases of American soybeans, and easing a blockade on rare earth exports, minerals that are key for modern technology, appliances, vehicles, and defense equipment. The truce would have expired on November 10th. Despite frustrations with the agreement on both sides, the two nations had an incentive to keep it going. China would have preferred that the truce be extended through the rest of Trump's administration so it wouldn't have to grapple with Trump's unpredictable trade moves, experts say. The U.S. also wanted to extend the truce, but for less time, to keep up the pressure on China to release critical minerals, buy American agricultural products, and allow American companies to operate in and export to China. The extra months may yield progress on the issues frustrating U.S. officials, Besant told Fox after talking with Chinese Vice Premier He Lifeying on Wednesday. Quote, there are some deliverables that have not been perfect on the Chinese side, so we want to see, now that we've sat down and told them our expectations, if over the coming months they can be a bit more fulsome in enacting the agreement, he said. Boosting agricultural purchases. The Chinese committed to buy more soybeans from the U.S. as part of the Busan Agreement. Then in a second deal struck when Trump and Xi met in May, China agreed to precipitously increase its purchases of other U.S. agricultural products. The Chinese haven't come close to meeting what the White House said was an agreement to buy $17 billion in U.S. farm goods per year through 2028. That has frustrated U.S. officials seeking to bolster farm states that have been battered by the economic impact of tariffs and the war with Iran. Quote, the agricultural deliverables are going to be key for the president, particularly as he goes into the midterm elections, said Wendy Cutler, senior vice president at the Asia Society Policy Institute and a former negotiator for the Office of U.S. Trade Representative. Increasing speed of rare earth exports. Businesses and U.S. officials say China has also been slow-walking exports of rare earth minerals, which it first restricted in April 2025 in retaliation for Trump's global tariffs. The crucial minerals became China's key leverage point in trade negotiations with the U.S. American officials are frustrated with the pace of minerals being released, but eager to maintain stability so they continue to flow. Quote, the Chinese have been hanging rare earths as a sort of Damocles above the American head, said Ryan Haas, director of the John L. Thornton China Center at the Brookings Institution. Quote, if the Chinese were to fully cut off rare earths, it would have such a cascading effect on the health of the U.S. economy, end quote. Artificial intelligence. AI executives urged the U.S. and China to collaborate on standards for their technology as policymakers and industry leaders increasingly fear the potential dangers of out-of-control artificial intelligence. OpenAI CEO Sam Altman and Elon Musk, who owns xAI, will attend the state dinner held at the White House on Thursday, along with several other tech CEOs, including Amazon founder Jeff Bezos, Google CEO Sundar Pichai, Apple Chairman Tim Cook, and Meta CEO Mark Zuckerberg, according to a senior administration official. Bezos owns the Washington Post. The White House expects Trump to discuss AI with Xi, but there's little expectation for a broader agreement. The countries have divergent incentives. China is wary of anything it thinks could keep the country locked in second place as the two nations race to develop AI models. And Trump has said it is key that U.S. companies are able to stay ahead of their Chinese counterparts. Besson said on Sunday that he proposed a, quote, notification mechanism, end quote, for the two nations to alert each other about AI incidents with national security implications, though the Chinese have not publicly agreed to participate. Tariff exemptions and Chinese investment. During their May meeting, Xi and Trump agreed to create formal boards to monitor trade and investment between the two countries. U.S. Trade Representative Jamison Greer said Sunday that the U.S. and China had launched a so-called Board of Trade, which is expected to provide tariff reductions on $30 billion in goods for each side. Products that don't pose national security risk would be eligible. Consumer goods, low-tech items, medical devices, and energy and agricultural products might qualify under the new agreement, Greer said. But the second board, the so-called Board of Investment, quote, has disappeared from discussion, said Cutler, in part because U.S. policymakers are split over what they want, even if Trump has said he welcomes Chinese investment. There is a vocal cohort of lawmakers who oppose Chinese investment in the U.S., and some states explicitly restrict it. There are strong regulations governing foreign investment in U.S. businesses through the Committee on Foreign Investment in the United States, CFIUS. And U.S. automakers are concerned that China's auto industry would flood the market with cheap vehicles that undermine American companies. Trump said earlier this month that he might be willing to allow Chinese car companies into the U.S. if they produced them domestically. Turning now to the next article from the Washington Post. On the campaign trail with Pete Buttigieg as he weighs another presidential run, by Aaron Cox, Tucson. Next to the campaign buttons depicting a dog pooping on the president's name, a vendor at the merchandise booth in this battleground House district also hawked gear test driving an alternative White House occupant, Buttigieg 2028. Pete Buttigieg occupies no official position within the Democratic Party, but the former transportation secretary and presidential candidate has become one of the most sought-after surrogates in the midterms. He has emerged as a skilled communicator for a party still searching for its message in a post-Trump era. Quote, I want to hear what Pete has to say about where the Democrats are going to go. Terry Myers, 76, said from a spot near the back of the line at a rally for Democratic House candidate Joanna Mendoza at the Pima County Fairgrounds earlier this month. Quote, we need to do something. It seems lately Democrats are throwing a lot against the wall trying to see what sticks, end quote. In some ways, that's what Buttigieg is doing. He's hit nearly three dozen states since his cabinet job ended when President Donald Trump retook the White House. He's picking up the pace through November, delivering a new stump speech that weaves endearing questions asked by his five-year-old twins with tough questions Democrats need to answer if they want a party built on more than opposing Trump. His pitch, set against a backdrop of being, quote, more inclined than not, end quote, to run for president again, and some Democrats' skepticism that he could win, is aimed primarily at frontline districts critical to the party's ambition to capture control of Congress. But he's also popped into low-stakes locales to raise money for incumbents, rallied support for an obscure ballot initiative in Montana, and boosted candidates running for local offices, both in early presidential primary states and in Republican strongholds like Arkansas. The Democratic Congressional Campaign Committee noted that candidates ask for Buttigieg primarily because of his cross-party appeal and ability to explain issues clearly and authentically. Mendoza, a former Marine drill instructor, said she wanted Buttigieg, quote, to energize folks, end quote, because a former Navy intelligence officer is a fellow veteran and Tucson is home to more than 34,000 veterans. Few national figures offered to help the way Buttigieg did when he called to congratulate her on her primary win, Mendoza said. Quote, a lot of folks will go into Phoenix and never hit southern Arizona, she said. He's very relatable. He's easy to talk to. And my God, is he smart, end quote. Buttigieg's itinerary reflects the same go-everywhere, talk-to-everyone strategy that boosted him from a small-town Indiana mayor into a credible 2020 presidential contender. At a time Democrats lack a de facto leader, Buttigieg, 44, has been honing his brand as a thoughtful, earnest Democrat who is just as nimble with Fox News hosts and rural voters as he is inside the D.C. bubble. Quote, "I've developed kind of a specialty in the more purple and red areas," Buttigieg said in an interview from a football coach's office in southern New Mexico high school. Quote, "To me, it feels like the geographic equivalent of what I do on Fox News," end quote. While his appearance has primarily reached Democratic audiences willing to burn a weekend afternoon at a political rally, Buttigieg says the media coverage reaches Republicans and middle-of-the-road voters. Quote, "We can reach people who might not otherwise be paying attention and try to find a vocabulary that can get through," he said. Buttigieg declined to be on the ballot himself for either the open Senate or gubernatorial race in his adopted home state of Michigan this year. Buttigieg earned his living at a ticketed speaker series events around the country, not political work. He said he is traveling more for the midterms than he traveled as a member of President Biden's cabinet. The local infrastructure projects he oversaw then are now part of his stump speech now, and his trips offer a chance to read voter moods. Quote, "I'm gauging what people want out of their politics after this exhausting 11 years of the way politics has felt in the Trump era," he said. Quote, "People are going to want something different just in terms of what it feels like to engage in the political process," end quote. On the trail, voters hand Buttigieg a warm reception and occasional tough love about whether he could win the White House. At the Tucson rally, Fred Scott, 74, wore a freshly bought Buttigieg 2028 T-shirt, but he said he looked at the slogan as something of a pipe dream because he believes America's electorate is too prejudiced. Quote, "I prefer if he gets elected as VP right now. I think this country still has trouble with him being gay and having a family," said Scott, a retired engineer and triathlon coach. Buttigieg politely dismisses questions from local media about his 2028 plans, billing his appearances as helping Democrats. But his extensive travel also builds his national profile and helps cultivate relationships in politically important states. As he spent more than 8 hours in the car recently campaigning across the Southwest, Buttigieg traversed Arizona, a presidential swing state, and New Mexico, which will be one of the first states to vote in the 2028 Democratic presidential primary. He rallied in two of the most competitive battlegrounds in the country, both along the southern border, a Republican-held seat won by a narrow margin in a Tucson district, and a Democratic-held seat in a New Mexico congressional district that also voted for Trump in 2024. He also raised cash for the Arizona Democratic Party, then met with community leaders in Deming, New Mexico, population 15,000, and had dinner with the state senator in El Paso, where the waitresses posed for a photo and then asked his staff who he was and how to spell his name. Buttigieg said he prioritizes campaigning for Democrats who represent how he wants to take the party forward, fellow veterans or others who have some form of service in their backgrounds, people who can compete in tough territory, and people whose identities seem rooted in their districts. Mendoza grew up the daughter of farm laborers and returned to her district after serving in the military. Representative Gabe Vasquez, who represents the New Mexico borderlands, grew up on both sides of the border and is the first in his family to be born an American citizen. By a donut truck outside the Tucson rally, Christoph Heinzer, 47, said he doesn't think too much about Buttigieg one way or another, but he'll be watching to see whether Buttigieg's barnstorming actually helps flip any Republican voters. Quote, "If someone like Pete can get through, maybe there's hope," Heinzer said. Several Democrats eager to see Buttigieg succeed weighed strategy more than personal appeal. Quote, "I'm a fan of Pete, but I would not expect him for president," said Percy Childs, an 81-year-old retired Army reservist and former military intelligence officer in Tucson. Childs said he supports, quote, "all progressives," though he particularly loves Representative Alexandria Ocasio-Cortez, who is also considering a White House bid. But he wouldn't put her on the top of a presidential ticket with the current electorate either. Quote, "They're worse with gay people than they are with women, and they push women down two times," Charles said, referring to the two Democratic women who lost to Trump, former Secretary of State Hillary Clinton and former Vice President Kamala Harris. Buttigieg gets her argument, but he also has a rebuttal. Quote, the stakes of the election feel existential. We always care a lot about who wins, but it does feel like the weight of making sure that our candidates are winners is different now, he said. At the same time, I've also found that Democrats sometimes psych ourselves out, sometimes go through a self-defeating process of trying to be tactical instead of just voting for the person we think will do the best job, end quote. He returned to South Carolina last month to give his first political speech there since his fourth place finish in the 2020 primary ended his presidential campaign, the embodiment of his campaign's struggle to connect with Black voters. This time he got two standing ovations in a Black church as keynote speaker for the NAACP Freedom Fund dinner. In La Cruces, Morgan Seitz, a 20-year-old preschool teacher, said she vaguely remembered Buttigieg's first run for president when she was a teenager, but now she knows him from viral Fox News clips of him sparring with conservative talk show hosts. She came to listen to her local Democratic candidates, Vasquez and Deb Haaland, the former Biden Interior Secretary, who is running for governor. But she left impressed with how Buttigieg introduced himself as a dirt road Democrat, willing to campaign outside cities, and how he sees, and how he has unspooled his New Mexico ties. His parents met on the nearby campus of New Mexico State University. He learned the fine distinctions between red and green chili, and he first learned highway driving on the interstate up to Truth or Consequences, the iconic desert town named after a game show. Seitz had thought more of Senator John Ossoff of Georgia and California Governor Gavin Newsom as top presidential choices than Buttigieg, but, quote, I have a lot more respect for him now, end quote. As Buttigieg took the stage in this newly minted early presidential primary state, someone yelled, "We love you, Pete." "Thank you," he replied with a smile. "Maybe I'll come out here more often," end quote. Turning now to the next article from the Washington Post. Five Indianapolis officers charged following the Post reporting on flock misuse by Douglas McMillan, Aaron Schaefer, and Drew Harwell. Prosecutors in Marion County, Indiana, criminally charged five Indianapolis police officers Wednesday, accusing them of misusing their access to flock license plate reader cameras. The action comes weeks after outreach from the Washington Post highlighted thousands of questionable flock searches, leading the city to suspend one officer and conduct an audit of its system. Quote, a lot of this was initiated by the Washington Post, Marion County Prosecutor Ryan Meir said in a news conference Wednesday. The five officers, Michael Rogers, Jonathan Schultz, Cassandra Crowley, Matthew Binford, and Abigail Kramer, were all charged Wednesday with fraud and official misconduct, records show. Kramer resigned while the four other officers have been suspended and recommended for termination, the Indianapolis Metropolitan Police Department said in a statement. None of the five immediately responded to the Post's request for comment. Quote, misuse of any law enforcement tool is unacceptable, and we will continue investing in safeguards that help agencies detect misuse and hold users accountable, Paris Lubel, a spokesman for Atlanta-based Flock Safety, said in a statement. A Flock tool that automatically scans for potential misuse will soon be mandatory for all agencies, Lubel added, one of several safeguards the company announced days after the Post reported in August on officers abusing the tool. Nationwide, at least 100 police department employees have been charged with or accused of misusing license plate readers for unauthorized purposes, according to a Post investigation, based on thousands of pages of police and court records. In many of these cases, officers use Flock roadside cameras to track the location of romantic partners and exes. The widespread misuse has contributed to a backlash against the tools, which take photos of passing cars to create a database police officers use to track the location of individual license plates. Florida Governor Ron DeSantis ordered the removal of Flock cameras from state roads by the end of this month. Texas Governor Greg Abbott froze state funding. And this week, Senator Josh Hawley led a congressional hearing focused on how Flock amassed what he said was, quote, a surveillance network unlike any we have ever seen in this country, end quote. The charges in Indianapolis came nearly 7 weeks after the Post asked the city about potentially suspicious activity from one of its officers. Using publicly available information, the Post found that Rogers, one of the officers charged Wednesday, appeared to have relied on flock cameras to track vehicles used by his wife and two close personal acquaintances, searching the plates 3,759 times over a 10-month period, an average of about 12 lookups per day. At the time, Police Chief Tanya Terry said she suspended one officer while the department conducted an investigation into possible misuse and a system-wide audit of the city's 301-camera flock system. That audit led to the discovery of more widespread abuse, Mears said Wednesday. Mears said the department's findings highlight the vast power flock cameras give police officers and raise questions about whether the government should be doing more to prevent the misuse of that power. Quote, many of the proposed guardrails and the things that have been proposed would not have prevented the behaviors and actions we see here today, Mears said. Does there need to be an independent oversight? Does there need to be judicial oversight of the flock camera system? End quote. One of the Indianapolis officers, Schultz, an 18-year veteran of the police department, was accused of using flock to track his ex-wife and women he met while on duty or out in public. He was charged with multiple counts of official misconduct as well as two counts of stalking. Schultz told one woman he was an FBI agent, according to prosecutors, and began texting her and showing up at places she frequented, including at her gym and at a school function with her daughter. Prosecutors said he arrived at her gym within an hour of her at least 9 times between June 12th and August 1st of this year. In one conversation, he said he had to find her number because he spilled yogurt on his pants and told her, quote, you know what that looks like, end quote. Another woman met Schultz after her car was stolen from a mill parking lot, and he began texting her flirty messages later that night. The two dated briefly, and Schultz later looked up where the woman went on dates with another man. Schultz searched the plates of a third woman 178 times and also frequently showed up where she was, including her gym, a Smoothie King, and a Walmart earlier this month. During this time, Schultz handed her a note in the gym parking lot that read, quote, there's always some type of crazy in our lives. We shouldn't let it go get in between what we want in life, end quote. Mears said the case demonstrated that misuse of flock technology has, quote, real-world victims, end quote. Quote, I think it speaks to the power of the flock camera system in general and just the enormous amount to information that is available to police officers, he said. Flock, quote, gives them an incredible amount of information to determine where people are going and when people are going there, end quote. Investigators found that another accused officer, Kramer, used flock to look up people related to her current wife's ex-wife, a court affidavit said. That woman told investigators she had issues with Kramer in the past, including receiving anonymous hate letters and having her driver's license photo posted online, and said she felt, quote, uncomfortable, unsafe, and harassed, end quote. A third officer, Binford, told investigators he had used the login credentials of another officer who had logged in to Binford's laptop during a field training exercise. Binford searched the plate of his ex-wife more than 1,000 times between April 2024 and April 2025. Indianapolis police had no regular practice of auditing officers' flock searches until recently, Terry said in an interview last month. The department's investigation into the tool's misuse has been, quote, a learning process for us, she said at the time. Turning now to the next article from the Washington Post. One blood test could screen you for 50 cancers. Here's why it's controversial. By Daniel Wu. A divided Food and Drug Administration panel narrowly backed a controversial blood-based cancer test Wednesday, a step forward for an emerging field of cancer screenings that could offer less invasive methods of detecting a range of cancers before symptoms appear. The test, Galleri, has been sold in the United States since 2021, but has not been approved by the FDA. It tests for fragments of DNA in a blood sample that could indicate the presence of cancer. Grail, the test manufacturer, said it can detect more than 50 types of cancer, including stomach, bladder, colorectal, skin, and breast cancer. Advocates say the test has saved lives through the early detection of cancers, many of which are not currently screened for, and that it would make cancer screening more accessible. Others have questioned its efficacy. A major trial conducted with England's National Health Service did not show a significant reduction in late-stage cancer diagnoses for patients who took the Galleri test, Grail announced earlier this year. Here's what to know about the test and what's next. How is a panel divided in its support? The 10-person Medical Devices Advisory Committee voted 6-4 to affirm that Galleri is effective, and 7-2, with one abstention, that the test's benefits outweigh its risks. All 10 members voted in favor of Galleri's safety. Quote, today's vote reinforces the strength of Galleri's clinical evidence, Grail CEO Josh Offman said in a statement. Some committee members said Galleri's potential to detect cancers that cannot currently be screened for is promising enough to support the test. Others were remarkably candid about their hesitancy, even as they voted in favor of Galleri, and said there's not yet enough data to firmly establish the test's effectiveness. Quote, if we can find more stage one or more early stage cancers in a population that we can't screen for currently, then that will end up having benefit, said Victor Van Berkel, division chief of thoracic surgery at the University of Louisville, and one of the committee members. Quote, but I don't know that it's been proven yet, so perhaps my yes is a hopeful vote rather than an accurate one, end quote. The decision by the FDA's Medical Devices Advisory Committee is not final, and the FDA will make its own decision on whether to approve the test, though it often follows the guidance of its committees. When could Galleri be approved and how much does it cost? Grail has proposed that Galleri be used for adults ages 50 and older and said it should not replace existing cancer screenings. It applied for pre-market approval of Galleri in February, and the FDA is expected to make a final decision in coming months, according to the company. FDA approval would pave the way for the tests, which cost nearly $1,000, to be covered by private insurance and Medicaid. In seeking the FDA's endorsement, the company has proposed the test label indicate that a test showing no cancer signal detected does not rule out the presence of cancer. A result detecting a possible cancer signal requires more testing, and the test does not diagnose cancer. The test doesn't detect signals for all cancers. The test may produce false positives and false negatives. Why are liquid biopsies promising and controversial? A liquid biopsy, a test of bodily fluids, most often blood, to detect small signs of cancer such as cancer cells or fragments of DNA, is a newer procedure for cancer detection. Some proven liquid biopsies focus on detecting specific types of cancer or determining a prognosis once cancer has been diagnosed. Galleri is an example of a more ambitious class of multi-cancer early detection tests, which seeks to detect a wide range of cancers before they present symptoms. Several patients and physicians at Wednesday's committee meeting shared testimonies of uncovering hidden cancers after a Galleri test. William Dahut, the chief scientific officer of the American Cancer Society, said at Wednesday's committee meeting that multi-cancer early detection tests offer a more efficient way to improve cancer screening than developing more dedicated tests for specific cancers. Quote, no screening test is perfect, Dahut said, but if we all sit in a room for the next 20 years trying to find the perfect test, we have a large possibility we're going to lead to more cancer deaths, end quote. Emil Liu, an oncologist and associate professor of medicine at the University of Minnesota, said the tests hold promise and that research has improved our understanding of cancer signals and how to find them in blood. But he cautioned that at present, there remains a risk of false positive results and false negative results. False positives could cause patients undue stress and lead to unnecessary additional tests and procedures, while false negatives risk creating a false sense of security, he said. Quote, people might see this and think, well, I can just go do a one-time test. If it comes back a negative, I have no cancers, and I don't have to do a colonoscopy, Liu said. The NHS trial of Galleri, a first-of-its-kind trial of a multi-cancer early detection test that involved more than 140,000 participants, found that testing did not decrease the rate of stage 3 and stage 4 diagnoses of 12 cancers, which was the trial's main goal. Scott Ramsey, a physician and researcher at the Fred Hutchinson Cancer Center and a principal investigator in a separate multi-cancer early detection trial funded by the National Cancer Institute, said the Galleri trial's failure to reduce late-stage diagnoses called the test's effectiveness at early detection into question. He also raised the risk of false negative results. Quote, "There's no proof that this is going to reduce your risk of dying from cancer," Ramsey said. "If you have a negative test, you should not feel reassured and continue with cancer screenings that have been proven," end quote. Eric Topol, a physician scientist at Scripps Research, agreed that the trial's failure should have given the FDA's committee pause. Quote, "I think these tests are great, but they just didn't prove what was needed," Topol said. Turning now to the next article from the Washington Post. Netanyahu faces new depths of isolation ahead of address to UN and Israeli voters, by Susanna George and Lior Soroka, New York. Weeks ahead of high-stakes elections, Israeli Prime Minister Benjamin Netanyahu arrives in New York to address the United Nations on Thursday at a critical moment for his country and political future. With Israel under intensifying isolation and Netanyahu's relationship with President Donald Trump under strain. The isolation, especially at the UN, is no surprise. At last year's General Assembly, more than 100 diplomats from more than 50 countries walked out of the Assembly Hall in an unusually strong rebuke as Netanyahu entered, although he drew some cheers as well. Netanyahu often thrives under such pressure, messaging to voters at home and allies abroad a stalwartness in the face of an increasingly unsympathetic world. But in recent months, Israel's international standing, which took a downturn amid criticism of its conflict in the war in Gaza in response to the Hamas-led October 7th attack on Israel, has continued to erode. International outrage has grown over the expansion of illegal settlements in the West Bank and violence committed by Israeli settlers there. This month, a dozen countries, including Britain, Canada, and France, announced sanctions on Israeli settlements. When announcing the measures, British Foreign Secretary Edward Miliband said he felt, quote, "a deep sense of shame about what has unfolded in Palestine under the eyes of the international community," end quote, in both Gaza and the West Bank. Quote, "Israel finds itself in a dire situation," said Jesse Weinberg, a researcher focused on U.S. Middle East relations at the Institute for National Security Studies, an independent Israeli think tank. Although the two countries and their militaries remain close, quote, "American support for Israel is at an all-time nadir, and he can't get away from that," Weinberg said. "There's this growing consensus among Israel's friends in the U.S. that if things continue as they are now, Israel will be in significant trouble," he said. As the election nears, Netanyahu's critics at home blame him and hardliners in his government for tarnishing Israel's international reputation. But many supporters see him as a hardened leader capable of handling multiple conflicts, even under international pressure. Trump and Netanyahu have clashed over the direction of the war in Gaza since Trump's election in 2024. And more recently, the two have been at odds over the war in Iran as the conflict has dragged on, plunging global energy markets into crisis. As of Wednesday, Netanyahu is not planning to meet Trump during his New York visit. The Israeli prime minister is set to arrive in New York on Thursday and to return to Israel without spending the night. Weinberg said Netanyahu generally spends longer in the United States when he comes for the UN General Assembly. Quote, "The fact that it's just a single-day trip and the fact that Trump is not going to meet with him underscores the problematic, situation that Israel and Israel's leadership find themselves in at this moment," he said. New York Mayor Zohran Mamdani, a sharp critic of Israel, repeatedly pledged on the campaign trail to honor a warrant for Netanyahu's arrest issued by the International Criminal Court over charges that the Israeli leader has dismissed as anti-Semitic lies. But since assuming office, Mamdani had said he lacks the authority to make the arrest. Quote, shame on you, Netanyahu said in a video statement posted to X before he departed Israel on Tuesday. Quote, I'm coming to the UN. I'm going to tell the truth about our heroic soldiers, and I'm going to tell the truth about you, end quote. Such exchanges can bolster Netanyahu's image in Israel. Quote, Netanyahu always tries to time his speech at the UN so it hits primetime Israeli television. It's a big issue for him, said Michael Oren, former Israeli ambassador to the U.S. Netanyahu has spoken before the General Assembly as prime minister more than a dozen times, and over the years he has leveraged the appearance for political and strategic messaging. Last year, Netanyahu's address was broadcast live into the Gaza Strip via loudspeakers at his instruction, while Israeli hostages were still being held in the enclave. Quote, he'll put the spotlight on Iran. He'll always come back to Iran, the mega source of Middle East instability and violence, Oren said. He'll point out the hypocrisy of the world, which condemns Israel rather than Iran, end quote. In the U.S., Israel is facing declining favorability. According to a Pew poll published in April, 60% of American adults have an unfavorable view of Israel, up from 53% the year before. And among U.S. lawmakers, there are growing calls for dramatic changes to U.S. military aid to Israel. In Europe, Spain, and Italy began calls for restricting arms sales to Israel in the days and weeks following the October 7, 2023 attacks. Last year, a wave of nations, including France and the United Kingdom, recognized the state of Palestine. Tensions are also playing out in cultural spaces. Ireland has announced it will boycott the Eurovision Song Contest next year for the second year in a row over Israel's participation. The Netherlands, Iceland, Slovenia, and Spain also skipped the 2026 competition. So far, measures intended to isolate Israel on the global stage have not only failed to have much impact, but in the immediate term, they appear to be boosting Netanyahu, said Aaron David Miller, who worked as a Middle East negotiator through several Democratic and Republican administrations before joining the Washington-based Carnegie Endowment for International Peace. Quote, for Netanyahu, the more isolation, the better, Miller said. Measures like the sanctions targeting settlements, he said, are used by Israel's extreme right to justify the country's adversarial policies. Quote, the fact is the isolation plays into the narrative Netanyahu's trying to create, which is it's us versus them, he said. Turning now to the next article from the Washington Post. A runaway goat damaged cars and fled police. Now he's found his herd, by Kyle Melnick. For months, police in Ohio heard the same complaint. A runaway goat was jumping on top of parked cars, scratching and denting them. But the suspect proved elusive. So when Dayton police got a call last month that the goat had escaped again and was roaming the streets, three officers raced to the scene to try to catch the culprit. Quote, I wanted to find the goat so I could pet it mostly, Sergeant Sally Jones said. But also, you know, it is a problem if things are getting damaged, end quote. The officers chased the goat on foot on a humid morning through the suburban streets, yards, and woods. About 90 minutes and 2 miles later, an officer slipped a snare around the goat's neck and triumphantly yelled, got the goat. An officer then gently hoisted him into the back of a police car a few minutes later. The goat, named Cardio by officers because of the workout he gave them, was taken to the Humane Society of Greater Dayton. Cardio, who is a year old and weighs about 35 pounds, wasn't trying to live a life of crime, police said. He was following his species' natural instinct to climb elevated surfaces that mimic the steep rocky terrain their ancestors lived on. The shelter said they contacted Cardio's owner, who decided to surrender him in hopes the goat, who Jones said had escaped at least 7 times, would find a better home. Police in the shelter said they didn't know what type of property Cardio was living on or whether it was a farm. At the shelter, the Oberhasli goat, a dairy breed that originated in Switzerland, ate pellets and lettuce out of employees' hands. He seemed lonely, the shelter said, at times placing his forelegs on the wooden walls of his stall to look outside and bleat when he heard dogs barking. The shelter wanted to find Cardio a home with goat companions and advertised him on social media on September 16th. Quote, he's looking for an appropriate goat home, potentially some animal friends, patient people willing to learn, earn his trust, and for everyone's sake, a reasonable distance from parked cars, the shelter wrote. Cassie Keaton, who lives on a goat farm in Fairborn, Ohio, had finished feeding her animals the following morning when her friend called to ask whether she had heard about cardio. Keaton did not, so she looked him up on the internet and laughed after reading his backstory. We got to go after him, Keaton, 47, recalled thinking. The farm where Keaton lives with her husband Josh takes in goats that are injured, abandoned, up for auction, or slated to be slaughtered. Many of them visit schools and nursing homes and participate in the farm's goat yoga and cuddling events. Keaton submits

0: came attached to Eva, a 5-year-old Nigerian dwarf goat, and Gar-E, a 1-year-old Anglo-Nubian goat, Keaton said. Cardio has spent the past few days getting accustomed to the farm, where goats eat hay and forage for leaves, pine, apples, and honeysuckle. He now approaches Keaton when he sees her. Keaton hopes Cardio will become so trusting that he will cuddle with people and comfort students and nursing home residents, but she doesn't want to rush him. The last thing we want, Keaton said, is him vandalizing somebody else's car. Turning now to the next article from the Washington Post. I Am the Code: Trump Clash with Ballroom Architect Over Safety Issues, by Sarah Blasky and Jonathan O'Connell. In the weeks leading up to his resignation last year, the first architect on the White House ballroom clashed with President Donald Trump over design features that the architect believed violated building safety codes, according to two people with knowledge of the discussions and corroborating documents reviewed by the Washington Post. James McCreary II withdrew from the project last October after warning repeatedly that Trump was insisting on a preliminary design that did not provide adequate emergency exit routes or fire containment measures, said the people. Trump brushed off McCreary's concerns, they said, and the president countered that no building codes apply to White House construction. I am the code, Trump said. That episode, as described by the people familiar with the matter, offers new insight into Trump's priorities for the ballroom at a time when he is flexing executive power to fast-track construction projects across the nation's capital. The interviews and documents obtained by the Post, including early ballroom designs and images Trump appeared to have marked up with his trademark black ink Sharpie, also show how deeply involved the president has been in the details of the project. White House renovations and construction are typically handled by federal agencies required by law to comply with nationally recognized building safety standards to the, quote, maximum extent feasible, end quote, unless doing so would present a national security risk. But Trump's White House construction projects are being routed through the executive residence, a tiny office that is not a federal agency and is therefore exempt from rules governing agencies. The District of Columbia government has no jurisdiction to enforce local building codes on federal property. The contractors hired to design and build the ballroom are responsible for adhering to safety standards as they work nearly round the clock to meet Trump's ambitious deadlines, according to experts. Discussions about safety issues in the ballroom's design continued for months after McCreary resigned, according to White House records. It is not clear from the records reviewed by the Post whether the safety issues he identified have been resolved in more recent designs by Shulman Behrens Associate, the architecture firm that replaced McCreary's firm last year. That will do it for today. This has been Nancy Grywe reading the Washington Post for this Thursday, September 24th. Thank you for listening.
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4: Hello, I'm Harish. You're listening to Chris Radio. During this hour, I'll be reading news from today's Chicago Sun-Times. Let's begin with our first article. Buy benches. City to replace resident built benches, as advocates say more are on the way. By Violet Miller, staff reporter. A pair of yellow and blue-colored benches built by a local group to place at bus stops without pedestrian seating will be taken down by the city this week and replaced with ones up to municipal code. The two benches at Damon Avenue and Thomas Street, as well as Division Street and Oakley Boulevard, were placed without seeking permission from the city, said Sam Kovnar, 25, founder of the Northwest Neighborhood Alliance. But they were enough to get the attention of the First Ward office, which told Kovnar the city was expected to be placing ones up to specifications at the bus stops, but offered to work with him to get more within quotes decorative benches down the line, according to emails reviewed by the Sun-Times. The current resident made benches bear colors of the Ukrainian flag. It was exactly what the group had hoped for in putting them there in the first place, Kovnar said. Within quotes, it's very encouraging to have the support of the ward office, Kovnar said. Within quotes, we were worried the city would take them away and not replace them with anything. We definitely want to build more. The question is how many and how soon. At a meeting Thursday, the Northwest Neighborhood Alliance voted to build three additional benches with plans to invite the public through social media to help design and paint them before being placed around Humboldt Park over the next month. A spokesperson for the First Ward said the office was within quotes excited about the push for more benches to make our neighborhoods more accessible. Within quotes, to have residents who care so much for the neighborhood is inspiring, First Ward Alderman Daniel Laspata said in a statement. Within quotes, hopefully we can help them build on these efforts in 2027. The Chicago Department of Transportation didn't immediately respond to a request for comment. Kovnar said they haven't heard if the benches will be returned to them and expect them to be destroyed, though they are hesitant to remove them since they don't have a timeline for when city-approved benches will replace them. Going forward, though, Kovnar is hopeful the city will be willing to work with this within quotes ragtag group of bench designers to help identify places across the city where people are in need of a place to sit. Within quotes, we'd love to be able to work with the city since we're already going through this the roundabout way, Kovnar said. Within quotes, this could be a lot easier if we had a direct dialogue with CDOT. The Chicago Transit Authority has almost 11,000 bus stops in Chicago, but many of them don't have benches as part of a city push to deter loitering. But benches play an important role in the community, Kovnar said. In addition to ensuring those waiting for buses, especially riders who are elderly or have disabilities, have a place to sit while they wait for buses, they can beautify an area and help residents feel more connected. Within quotes, it's what makes a neighborhood feel like a place as opposed to a road, Kovnar said. Within quotes, having a place to sit and make that comfortable, it can go a long way toward making the wait easier, end of quotes. And that was Buy Benches, City to replace resident built benches, as advocates say more are on the way. The next article is by Mohammed Samra, staff reporter. Protesters rally near Medina against Trump's upcoming visit to golf tourney. Roughly 100 protesters gathered Thursday morning near the Medina Country Club in DuPage County, where President Donald Trump is expected to appear this Sunday during the final round of the President's Cup golf tournament, just over a year after Operation Midway Blitz first launched in the Chicago area. One protester stood at the corner of Irving Park and Medina Roads, wearing only an eagle mascot head and Speedos, and holding a picket sign that read, within quotes, "Stop Trump before he strips everything away." Within quotes, the eagle is an American icon, right? So it's basically a stripped-down version of the eagle. The protester, a 44-year-old man who declined to share his name but goes by, within quotes, "Speedo Eagle Man," said, within quotes, "It's basically the idea of Trump and his administration stripping things away from the American people." The rally began sometime after 9:30 a.m. Protesters gathered for a variety of reasons, from decrying the administration's immigration enforcement tactics to voicing displeasure over inflation. Within quotes, "He has done nothing to help immigrant communities," said Ellen Zhao, an organizer with Asian Americans Advancing Justice. Within quotes, "And it's not just immigrant communities. Everybody is suffering under this administration. We are all feeling benefit cuts, SNAP cuts, access to Medicaid. All of that is getting cut." The PGA Tour, the organizer behind the President's Cup, announced that Trump would attend the golf tournament last month. The tournament, which kicked off on Thursday, includes 24 of the world's top golfers, 12 on Team USA versus 12 golfers from around the world, excluding Europe. Trump will serve as honorary chairman at the event. It will be his first visit to the area since his re-election in 2024. The PGA Tour didn't respond to a request for comment. Chants of, within quotes, "up, up with liberation, down, down with deportation," and, within quotes, "no hate, no fear, immigrants are welcome here," filled the air as passing cars on the busy intersection honked in support. Among those leading the chants with a megaphone in hand was Luis Rodriguez with the Southwest Suburban Immigrant Project. When asked what brought him out to protest Thursday, he said, within quotes, "What didn't bring me out here?" Within quotes, "The attacks on our community really led me out here today," Rodriguez, 26, said. Within quotes, "The injustice, the violence, the unnecessary and senseless hatred and racism that's out there from these masked ICE agents and just the people in general." Jackie Rodriguez, vice president of the Home Care Division in Illinois and Indiana for the Service Employees International Union, said Trump's visit is, within quotes, "par for the course," and shows, within quotes, "no respect for what Illinoisans believe in." Within quotes, "We stand against what he has done to our communities," she said. Within quotes, "This is another effort to show him," end of quotes. And that was protesters' rally near Medina against Trump's upcoming visit to golf tourney. The next article is by Cindy Hernandez, staff reporter. Judge orders new inspection of South Deering funeral home where 56 bodies found. A judge Thursday ordered another inspection of the South Chicago chapel where 56 decomposing bodies were found last month in the South Deering neighborhood. The funeral home operators Clark and Johanna Morgan were also barred by court order from using, renting, or leasing the funeral home at 2939 East 95th Street. Cook County Judge Federico Rodriguez made the decisions during a hearing at the Richard J. Daley Center after the city sued the Morgans over alleged building code violations at the now-shuttered South Deering business. City attorneys said an inspection hasn't been performed since the initial one, shortly after the gruesome discovery. During the new inspection of the building, which the city wants to happen on October 23, and will be a check of the interior of the building, the Morgans must be there in person, Rodriguez said. Additionally, during Thursday's hearing, the city's Department of Buildings asked the judge to issue a fine of $11,500 per day for every day the violations are not corrected. The Morgans were not present, but an attorney representing the couple said they did not object to the orders. The state shut down South Chicago Chapel August 6th after receiving a tip the Morgans were improperly storing bodies. Inside the funeral home, investigators found 56 bodies in various stages of decomposition. Following the investigation, the IDFPR suspended Johanna Morgan's funeral director and embalmer's license. The agency is seeking to permanently revoke her license. Chicago police are also investigating what happened at South Chicago Chapel. Sitting in the courtroom hoping the Morgans would show up was Marketa Christofik, a mother who has sought answers about what happened to her son's remains since he died in a crash in November 2010. Christofik said the Morgans were responsible for her son's remains when they operated Heights Crematory in Chicago Heights. Illinois Comptroller Susana Mendoza shut down the crematory last year for mishandling remains. Christofik filed more than 30 complaints about the Morgans with Mendoza's office and the Illinois Department of Financial and Professional Regulation, but she said little came of them. Now Christofik said she wants to understand how state agencies allowed the couple to continue handling human remains. Within court's day, the Morgans were able to leave one site and come to another and operate despite having a revoked license, said Christofik. And that was Judge Order's new inspection of South Deering Funeral Home for 56 bodies found. You're listening to news from the Chicago Sun-Times on Chris Radio. The next article is by Franz Spielman, City Hall reporter. Within Court's lemonade from meter deal, Within Court's lemon. Finance Committee backs $2.5 billion sale with sweeteners. Conway shrugs. Within Court's still a win, but not as big a win as I thought. The City Council's Finance Committee on Thursday approved New York investment firm Stone Peak Partners' $2.53 billion bid to acquire Chicago parking meters, along with a compromise aimed at making the widely despised meter deal less onerous for taxpayers. Within quotes, "We were handed a lemon and we made lemonade," Finance Chair Pat Doble, third, one of a handful of City Council leaders who helped broker the deal, told fellow committee members. Calling former Mayor Richard M. Daley's 2008 decision to lease Chicago parking meters to private investors for 75 years, Within Courts, an example of what not to do, Doble said Chicagoans from Within Courts every corner of the city have become increasingly disillusioned with a deal that allowed private investors from as far away as Abu Dhabi to recoup their $1.15 billion investment twofold, with 57 years to go on the deal. The committee passed the measure with only two council members, Budget Committee Chair Jason Urban, 28th, and Alderman William Hall, 6th, voting against it. The full City Council must still approve the proposed deal. Within quotes, today, it's a historic day, Dowell said. Within quotes, today, we have the opportunity to not only apologize to taxpayers who got the short end of the deal, within quotes, but back it up with real, tangible benefits for the first time. Downtown Alderman Bill Conway, 34th, an investment banker, rained on Dowell's parade. He argued that after Stone Peak deducts interest expenses and adds the potential for depreciation, the estimated benefit for Chicago taxpayers has been, within quotes, wildly overstated by more than $100 million. Within quotes, it's still a win, but not as big a win as I thought it was, Conway said. Alderman Anthony Beal, 9th, applauded his colleagues for doing what they could to level the playing field. But he said, within quotes, it'll take a lot of sugar to get this sour deal sweet. Beal also demanded a guarantee that Stone Peak's promise to pay the city $75 million upfront and 5% profit sharing, or $376.2 million over the course of the agreement, be earmarked to chip away at Chicago's $36 billion mountain of unfunded pension liabilities. The deal also would reduce costly compensation the city is required to pay for every space taken out of service. The City Council is facing a September 30 deadline to either approve Stone Peak Partners' $2.5 billion bid to acquire Chicago parking meters or roll the dice in arbitration and in court. Before casting the controversial vote, City Council leaders brokered a compromise after Mayor Brandon Johnson submitted 4 bids to take back the meters for as much as $3.2 billion, only to later abandon those efforts. With no direction from the mayor, Dowell said she and a handful of other veteran alderpersons, within quotes, took the bull by the horns and did the work to make the deal better. Stone Peak also agreed to sell Omni Air International, an airline that has provided long-haul deportation flights for the Department of Homeland Security during President Donald Trump's deportation campaign. And it agreed to explore creating entire non-metered city blocks as, within quotes, potential electric vehicle charging stations with charging revenues shared with the city. Dowell told her colleagues that the, within quotes, divestiture certificate from Stone Peak pledging to unload Omni International was available for them to see. The promise to sell Omni International was not enough to satisfy Irwin, who played the role of naysayer throughout Thursday's hearing after pushing an 11th-hour plan to create a public infrastructure trust to take back the parking meters. He demanded to know the value of Omni and wondered whether Stone Peak was, within quotes, willing to walk away at a loss to do this, and what would happen if the selling price turns out to be too low, within quotes, what do we do then, asked Irwin. Losing patience, Dowell said, within quotes, you made your point, you don't like this deal, let's move on. Irwin also questioned why the city didn't hold out for a share of Stone Peak's gross revenues instead for settling for net revenues. When retiring Corporation Counsel Mary Richardson-Lowry noted that the compromise she helped to negotiate delivered, within quotes, dollars the city never had before, Irwin said, within quotes, and may never get. Alderman Nick Sposato, 38th, offered a counterpoint to Irwin's remarks. Within quotes, this is a major coup for us. I am jumping for joy and giddy about this. I'm glad I'm part of a major accomplishment on our watch as opposed to what happened almost 20 years ago, Sposato said. In 2008, Daley leased the city's 36,000 parking meters for 75 years to a private investment consortium for $1.15 billion. He used those proceeds to avoid raising property taxes at a time when city employee pension funds were sinking deeper in the hole. the lopsided deal sold off an asset that was generating revenue for the city. Motorists paid the price with steep rate hikes. The Chicago Parking Meters LLC consortium, formed by Morgan Stanley, Alliance, and Sovereign Wealth, recoup their initial $1.15 billion investment by 2019, roughly 11 years into the 75-year lease. The deal also required the city to compensate Chicago Parking Meters LLC for every parking space taken out of service, either for a special event or construction project. That part of the deal alone has tied the city's hands and cost Chicago taxpayers tens of millions of dollars. The compromise isn't perfect. Alderman William Hall VI complained Thursday that African-American contractors were getting the short end of the stick. Alderman Andre Vasquez, 40th, said, "That is, within quotes, nothing there in the divestiture certificate other than an email, within quotes, stating an intent to sell," adding, within quotes, "what happens if they don't?" But the compromise does make the 2008 parking meter deal a bit less onerous. Within quotes, "every year, this asset has made a great deal of money for the purchasing party. We anticipate a little bit of that coming our way," Richardson Laurie said. The sale to Stone Peak and the compromise attached to it still must be approved by the full city council, either at a meeting scheduled for Friday or on Tuesday if the transaction is deferred and published. If the council rejects the deal or fails to meet the revised September 30 deadline, the risk to Chicago taxpayers is great. It could cost the city millions. The Morgan Stanley-led investment group could first ask an independent arbitrator to order the city council to approve the sale or pay an exorbitant penalty, then file a lawsuit. And that was within quotes lemonade from meter deal within quotes lemon. Finance committee backs $2.5 billion sale with sweeteners. Conway shrugs, within quotes, "still a win, but not as big a win as I thought." The next article is by Nader Issa, education reporter. CPS enrollment drops again amid low birth rates, immigrant fears. Chicago Public Schools enrollment has declined once again by another 11,500 students to about 304,700, officials said Thursday in announcing preliminary data, the lowest number in more than two decades. Enrollment had stabilized for 2 years, even increasing briefly with the arrival of thousands of immigrant students in 2023 and 2024. But the trend proved short-lived as the district's 20-year enrollment freefall resumed last year and again this fall, dwindling from its high of nearly 439,000 students in the 2002-2003 school year. Declining enrollment and subsequently under-enrolled schools have become a key issue in the city's first-ever school board president race, as some candidates suggest revisiting school closures. The district has a moratorium on closings until after this school year. Community groups rallied Thursday morning to call for the prohibition to be extended. CPS officials are pointing to declining birth rates locally, nationally, and globally, in addition to families leaving the city for the suburbs and immigrant population declines spurred by President Donald Trump's aggressive deportation policies. Within quotes, "here's the bottom line. What we control is the quality of education and experience that we provide our students," CPS Superintendent / CEO Maculin King told the Board of Education in its monthly meeting Thursday. Within quotes, "that's what our families care about, and that has been my focus as Superintendent / CEO. King said the silver lining is that despite another decline, CPS has regained its status as the nation's third largest public school system. Long time and widespread trends. Leaders tried to contextualize the declines by showing that public school enrollment is falling nationwide, particularly in large urban districts. Illinois has also lost about 200,000 public school students statewide, or 10% since 2017. Anias Lewis, the Deputy Chief Education Officer at CPS, said districts still have not recovered from steep declines during the COVID-19 pandemic. Lewis cited falling birth rates nationally that are, within quotes, even more pronounced here in Chicago. In 2005, there were about 45,000 births in Chicago. That fell by more than 40% to around 27,000 in 2023. The district's kindergarten cohort has shrunk by the thousands. Within quotes, most recently, we've dipped below the national average, Lewis told the board Thursday. The biggest declines over the past decade have been in some of Chicago's immigrant community hubs, such as Pilsen, Little Village, Avondale, Brighton Park, Gage Park, and McKinley Park, in some cases seeing as dramatic of decreases as 53% in the past decade, according to CPS. Within quotes, there has been a rapid gentrification leading to a steep decline in the youth population. Multi-generational family homes are being converted to single-family homes, reducing the availability of family housing, Lewis said. Within quotes, and there has been an exodus of working-class families who are moving to the outer suburbs for single-family homes and perceived safety. Those trends were apparently accelerated by the Trump administration's damaging deportation campaign last fall. Some students were detained, and federal activity around schools stoked fear in immigrant communities. There were spikes in absenteeism among English language learners who chose to stay home during enforcement actions. Some families considered leaving the city to escape the threat. Within quotes, while the U.S. experienced an influx of new arrivals in 2023 and 2024, this trend has now reversed dramatically, Lewis said. Within quotes, we are all familiar with the changes in immigration policy and enforcement at the federal level. Fewer people are coming into the U.S. and more are leaving. At Kelly College Prep in Brighton Park, enrollment this year fell by 229 students to 1,273, according to preliminary data. Meanwhile, in the past 10 years, CPS enrollment has increased, in some cases significantly, around more affluent areas such as O'Hare, The Loop, Lincoln Park, North Center, Near Southside, and Kenwood. School closings and the board president race. Ever since the highly controversial and historic closing of 50 schools by former Mayor Rahm Emanuel in 2013, closures have been a third rail policy that most leaders have avoided suggesting. But those conversations have reignited in this year's school board president race, with three of four candidates indicating or outright saying they would consider school closings. One candidate, Victor P. Henderson, responded to a WBEZ Sun-Times and Chalkbeat candidate questionnaire that he would be open to closing schools, within quotes, as an extraordinary last resort. Sendil Revilluri said he also would be willing to close schools to improve the experiences of students in schools that have become too small to meet their academic and social needs. Challenger and current board member Jessica Biggs declined to say yes or no, instead saying closings should be the within quotes last thing leaders propose, but that within quotes budget pressure is real. Only Hilaria Dominguez, backed by the Chicago Teachers Union, said he would oppose school closings. Evidence has shown that the 2013 closings didn't lead to lower costs, better outcomes for students, or improved conditions in communities, the Sun-Times and WBEZ found in an investigation a decade later. Contributing Nicole Janine Johnson, that was CPS enrollment drops again amid low birth rates, immigrant fears. You're listening to news from the Chicago Sun-Times on Chris Radio. Chris Radio needs your feedback. We welcome your suggestions and questions about our programming and any other topics you would like to hear. To share any comments, call 312-447-3439. Once again, the number to call is 312-447-3439. 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Now let's take a look at the weather forecast. This is Cheryl Scott's rise and shine forecast. Friday morning, cloudy, temperatures around 60. For Friday, the high is 66 and the low is 56. Cloudy, ahead of a quiet and comfortable weekend. For Saturday, the high is 68 and the low is 55. Nice day. For Sunday, the high is 71 and the low is 54. Mix of clouds and sun. For Monday, the high is 72 and the low is 58. Dry and mild. For Tuesday, the high is 74 and the low is 62. Mostly cloudy. For Wednesday, the high is 68 and the low is 60. Rainy and breezy. For Thursday, the high is 69 and the low is 59. Showers. And that was the weather forecast. Coming back to the news. The next article is from the Sun-Times Wire, from the briefs section. Man who painted hate symbols at Northwestern gets 7 years in prison. A man who defaced property at Northwestern University with hateful symbols was sentenced to 7 years in prison. Shahid Hussain, 43, of Niles, pleaded guilty on Thursday to 2 counts of hate and 1 count of institutional vandalism. Cook County Judge Paul Pavlis sentenced Hussain during a hearing in Skokie. Hussain was accused of entering the Northwestern campus on Jan 30 to draw swastikas and other Nazi symbols on numerous signs and other university property. Surveillance video also shows him raising his arm in a Nazi salute. Within quotes, acts of hate and intimidation have no place in our communities, state's attorney Aileen O'Neill Burke said in a statement. Evanston police found Hussain and Northwestern police arrested him on Feb 12 when he admitted to defacing the property with Nazi symbols, prosecutors said. It wasn't the first time. In 2022, Hussain was convicted of hate crime and institutional vandalism for incidents involving a Jewish day school, several synagogues, and a kosher bakery. He was sentenced to 3 years in the Illinois Department of Corrections. Northwestern University did not immediately respond to a request for comment. And that article was actually by Cindy Hernandez and not from the Sun-Times Wire. And that was Man Who Painted Hate Symbols at Northwestern Gets 7 Years in Prison. The next article is from the briefs section from the Sun-Times Wire. Man 18 accused of stabbing woman. An 18-year-old man is accused of fatally stabbing an 18-year-old woman early Tuesday in Englewood. Alfredo Zoy, 18, was charged with murder. Zoy, of the Englewood neighborhood, was arrested shortly after the attack, which left the still unidentified woman dead, police and the Cook County Medical Examiner's Office said. She was found on the ground in the 7300 block of South Emerald Avenue with a stab wound to the neck and was pronounced dead at a hospital, police said. Officers found Zoy on a nearby porch with a cut to his right hand, police said. And that was man 18 accused of stabbing woman. The next article is by John Seidel, federal courts reporter. Within quotes, Broadview 6 prosecutor, within quotes, owns mistakes in tainted case, says she was following orders. The federal prosecutor at the center of Chicago's, within quotes, Broadview 6 scandal broke her silence Thursday, insisting through her attorneys that she, within quotes, owns her mistakes in the tainted case, even as she accused the former defendants of trying to, within quotes, smear her with meritless accusations. Sherry Mecklenburg announced her retirement in a 16-page court filing from her attorneys, who insisted she followed the instructions of U.S. Attorney Andrew Boutros' front office, within quotes, at every turn, as she sought to bring the case against six Operation Midway Blitz protesters. Boutros' office warned that Mecklenburg could be disciplined or fired if she filed Thursday's document, her attorneys wrote. So she decided to end her two-decade career as a federal prosecutor 4 months after the Within Court's Broadview 6 case collapsed in spectacular fashion. Within Court's, to the extent that Ms. Mecklenburg made mistakes, she owns them, her attorneys Sergio Acosta and Joel Bertocci wrote. They acknowledged that Mecklenburg spoke with grand jurors outside the grand jury room and engaged in a forbidden practice known as Within Court's vouching. But they wrote, Within Court's, at no time did she excuse any grand juror based on his or her Within Court's opposition to the government's case, end of quotes. Mecklenburg's filing comes as the Within Court's Broadview 6 scandal is threatening to heat up all over again. It already caused a credibility crisis for Boutros this summer, unlike any faced by his recent predecessors. Now, U.S. District Judge April Perry has said she'll hear arguments October 1 on the potential consequences of the prosecutorial misconduct she discovered last spring. Mecklenburg wants to intervene in the case if Perry goes forward with a separate evidentiary hearing or if she appoints a special counsel to investigate Boutros, Mecklenburg and others for criminal contempt. Former defendants in the case quickly signaled their support Thursday evening. Their attorneys told Perry in their own filing that, Within Court's Ms. Mecklenburg, who is no longer subject to the threat of termination for providing information in this case, is now able to provide highly material evidence. The group recently raised questions about Boutros' October 14 receipt of a transcript that documented some of Mecklenburg's missteps. Her new filing answered at least one of their questions, noting, Within Court's, the U.S. attorney directed Ms. Mecklenburg to order an expedited copy. Boutros has said he doesn't remember reading the transcript last fall. He told Perry he didn't learn of the alleged misconduct it documented until late April. Still, the former defendant's attorneys on Thursday called Mecklenburg's revelation, Within Court's, extraordinarily important. Boutros' office declined to comment. The Within Court's Broadview 6 conspiracy case revolved around a Midway Blitz protest September 26, 2025, outside an immigration holding facility in Broadview. The one-year anniversary of the event is Saturday. Prosecutors alleged that a crowd pushed and damaged a federal agent's SUV. But from that crowd, only six were charged. Most of them were involved in local Democratic politics, raising questions about selective prosecution. The former defendants were then congressional candidate Kat Abughazaleh, Oak Park Village trustee Brian Straw, then Cook County Board candidate Catherine, Within Court's, Kat Sharp, 45th Ward Democratic Committee person Michael Rabbit, musician Jocelyn Walsh, and Abughazaleh campaign worker Andre Martin. Perry, on May 21, said she was, Within Court's, incredibly shocked to discover the apparent misconduct recorded in grand jury transcripts from the case. She reviewed them at the urging of defense attorneys and later outlined Mecklenburg's missteps, including her alleged, Within Court's, vouching. Vouching occurs when prosecutors put their personal credibility on the line to support criminal charges. Grand jurors are expected to hand up indictments based on evidence, not the goodwill of a prosecutor who already has the upper hand in the grand jury room. Perry also accused Mecklenburg of, Within Court's, excusing grand jurors who disagreed with the government's case. Federal rules of criminal procedure only empower, Within Court's, the court to excuse a grand juror. In Chicago, that would be U.S. District Chief Judge Virginia Kendall. But Mecklenburg's attorneys took issue with that claim. They appointed to the Federal Grand Jury Practice Manual's advice on grand jurors who can't be objective. The attorneys wrote that after a grand juror within courts expressly stated they could not be fair in the within courts Broadview 6 case, Mecklenburg within courts perhaps inartfully told that person to excuse himself, the attorneys wrote. Within courts, the assertion that Ms. Mecklenburg within courts excused a second grand juror is simply inaccurate, end of quotes, they added. Within quotes, that grand juror excused him / herself. Not all of the problems in the within courts Broadview 6 case have been laid at Mecklenburg's feet. Perry said she found within quotes most problematic the fact that alleged misconduct had been redacted out of transcripts given to her earlier by the feds. Mecklenburg withdrew from the case in February before the redacted transcripts were given to the judge. Assistant U.S. Attorney William Hogan has taken responsibility for the redactions. Meanwhile, defense attorneys are keenly interested in Boutros' receipt of one grand jury transcript in the case from October 9. Mecklenburg allegedly vouched that day, telling grand jurors, within quotes, I don't charge people unless I'm absolutely sure. Grand jurors also heard from the lead agent in the investigation, records show. But they rejected the case in a once rare rebuke of prosecutors known as a within quotes no bill. After Mecklenburg told Boutros and his leadership team about the no bill, Boutros told her to order an expedited copy of the transcript, according to Mecklenburg's lawyers. Mecklenburg and assistant U.S. attorney Matthew Skiba brought the case back to the grand jury a week later on October 16. They changed tactics, offering testimony from the alleged victim in the case, the agent who had driven the SUV. That session ended abruptly after Mecklenburg told Boutros' leadership team about the within quotes excusing of grand jurors, records show. Within quotes, Mecklenburg only represented the case on October 16 after receiving the instruction to do so from the U.S. attorney, Acosta and Bertocci wrote. The grand jury finally handed up an indictment against the six protesters when the feds tried a third time on October 23. Within quotes, at every turn, Ms. Mecklenburg kept the front office informed of all developments in the case and followed its instructions, her attorneys wrote. They added, within quotes, she did not try to hide anything she said or did in the October 9 grand jury session, end of quotes. And that was, within quotes, Broadview 6 prosecutor, within quotes, owns mistakes in tainted case, says she was following orders. The next article is by Sophie Sherry, staff reporter. Illinois Supreme Court hears arguments in fight over police disciplinary process. Lawyers for the city and its largest police union faced off Thursday morning before the Illinois Supreme Court, arguing over the handling of disciplinary hearings for officers accused of egregious misconduct. The arguments marked the latest chapter of a years-long legal battle that snaked its way from the union bargaining table to city council and now all levels of state court, halting Chicago's police oversight system in the process. Last year, a panel of appellate judges ruled officers could have disciplinary cases heard by an arbitrator instead of the Chicago Police Board. But the appeals court also ruled that hearings must remain open to the public, prompting the police union's appeal to the state Supreme Court. In Springfield, Thursday, Matt Pierce, a lawyer for the Fraternal Order of Police, said there's no statute or public policy requiring labor proceedings be open to the public, and that those hearings are within courts inherently private. Within courts, the city is effectively taking this very broad, almost aspirational policy behind statutes and suggesting that those very broad blanket statements of transparency and accountability require certain hearings to be held in public, Pierce said. One Supreme Court justice asked Pierce whether The federal consent decree mandating sweeping Chicago police reforms is policy, as argued by Illinois Attorney General Kwame Raoul in a brief to the court. Within quotes, it certainly may be the case that consent decree incorporates and references existing public policy, but it does not serve as a basis to create public policy, Pierce responded. Within quotes, if a document like a consent decree can establish the public policy for the entire state of Illinois, that means two parties can set policies that are binding on an entire state. Another justice questioned whether ruling on this disagreement between the city and its largest police union would have effects on other jurisdictions that may already have private arbitration. Within quotes, this is a public policy that could apply anywhere, said Aya Barnia, a city lawyer. Within quotes, but whether it applies depends on context. Within quotes, Chicago's facts matter. The fact that we've done it this way for 60 years, the fact that in Chicago it is just a reality that there is a deep distrust among many members of the community of the police department, Barnia added. Community members want to know if the officer they're calling to their home is, within quotes, a person of integrity, Barnia said. Within quotes, it's important that the public have confidence in the police department, and having these hearings be public is a key piece of building that public confidence, she said. Union President John Catanzara said the decision before the justices is, within quotes, pretty clear. Within quotes, if you strictly are there to interpret the law as written, there is really no decision other than enforcing the arbitration award as written, Catanzara told the Sun-Times after court. He said the issue of other jurisdictions has always been a hurdle the city, within quotes, could never clear. Within quotes, this never had the ability to be segregated to just Chicago because of Illinois labor laws, Catanzara said. Within quotes, they wanted it to be just Chicago, but that's not the reality. The court is also primed to rule on whether officers who face firing must still be paid while their cases are pending. The appellate court sided with the union in finding those officers should remain on the city payroll. Barnia argued for the state Supreme Court to overturn that portion of the appellate court ruling, claiming it was, within quotes, arbitrary and capricious. Within quotes, if the award stands, the city will be forced to pay officers that the superintendent does not believe should perform any police duties, and it places unfair financial burdens on taxpayers, Barnia added. The state Supreme Court typically issues opinions a few months after oral arguments, according to a spokeswoman for the court. Kyle Cooper, the police board president, said Thursday's arguments underscored the importance of public hearings to all Chicagoans. Within quotes, as I have repeatedly stated, I believe full public access is essential to accountability and to building community trust in the Chicago Police Department, Cooper said in a statement. Within quotes, that transparency benefits the public and the officers who put their lives on the line each day to keep our city safe. Regardless of the outcome, Cooper is urging officers not to seek arbitration and proceed with their cases before the board. Even after a ruling is released, the city and police union will still have to work to establish an arbitration process, likely contributing to further delays. The board, on the other hand, is, within quotes, ready now to provide a prompt, fair, and public hearing that protects the due process rights of all parties, according to Kyle Cooper, the police board president. So far, only 4 of the 31 officers currently facing charges have elected to have their cases heard by the police board. The other 27 cases remain in limbo as officers await the state Supreme Court's ruling. And that was Illinois Supreme Court hears arguments in fight over police disciplinary process. You're listening to news from the Chicago Sun-Times on Chris Radio. The next article is from the Watchdogs section by Robert Hergut, staff reporter. suburban man described as within quotes enforcer for biker club is sentenced for broad daylight beating of motorist. It was like a scene out of the gritty TV series within quotes Sons of Anarchy. A group of bikers wearing the patches and insignia of a motorcycle club surrounded an SUV in broad daylight near an intersection as the driver brings his vehicle to a halt. One of the bikers gets off his Harley and confronts the motorist through the open driver's side window. He alleges the man's vehicle had come into contact with his motorcycle, then beats him with fists and a helmet and threatens him with a knife. Several other bikers join the fray. But this wasn't a television moment. Court and police records show it was all too real, happening in June in normally sleepy Lake in the Hills, a far northwest suburb. A 61-year-old Fox Lake man who had been driving a Hyundai SUV was bruised and battered but not hospitalized. He couldn't be reached for comment but has described the experience as a within quotes nightmare. At least some of the bikers were members or affiliates of the Calaveras Motorcycle Club. They left the scene but were later pulled over in Crystal Lake and a single arrest was made of Julio C. Salas, 36, of Sleepy Hollow, according to public records. Salas, whose jacket identified him as a Calaveras within quotes enforcer, was charged with a number of crimes, including aggravated battery, unlawful restraint, and mob action, the latter because Salas, within quotes knowingly and without legal justification, participated in a mob action involving approximately 15-20 individuals riding motorcycles, court records say. Within quotes, acting in concert with the group, the defendant and other participants surrounded and encircled the victim's vehicle, thereby forcing the victim to stop. The defendant then knowingly and intentionally struck the victim in the face multiple times. Salas also within quotes displayed a large knife during the altercation, which occurred near Virginia Road and Route 31, apparently after the bikers and the victim were turning at the intersection, then merging. Salas told police that the driver had come into contact with his motorcycle, and an officer saw there was a within quotes white horizontal scuff mark on a saddlebag that may have indicated some contact. A witness came up on the scene just as the confrontation was underway and said if the SUV did clip the Harley, within quotes, I don't think he did it intentionally, but whatever occurred, within quotes, it didn't justify the response by Salas. Within quotes, it was very upsetting, the witness said, adding about the victim. Within quotes, I was afraid for this man's life. Salas's lawyers asked the judge to restrict potential testimony that the bikers, within quotes, belonged to a gang-related organization, records show. But before the trial could happen, Salas pleaded guilty to a single felony, aggravated battery, and the rest of the charges were dropped. McHenry County prosecutors had wanted a minimum of 2 years in prison, but the judge gave him 180 days in jail. With time already served, he was released from custody. He was also given probation and a fine and ordered to undergo an anger management evaluation, records show. At the sentencing hearing held this month, Salas wept and apologized to the victim and, according to the Shaw local publication, said, within quotes, I take full responsibility. I wish I could take my actions back. Salas and his attorneys declined to comment. For Sons of Anarchy fans, Calaveras was a fictional club on the show, but there's also a real-life biker club by that name rooted in Texas with a presence elsewhere in the United States. The Texas Department of Public Safety, which includes state troopers and rangers, classifies the Calaveras Club, within quotes, the criminal gang, a spokeswoman says. Members are bristled at that characterization and deny being lawbreakers, according to published accounts. It's unclear if and how the Illinois chapter is affiliated with that larger organization. Representatives of the club couldn't be reached for comment. It's also unclear whether they consider themselves so-called, within quotes, outlaw bikers characterized by defiance of societal norms. A a Facebook page promoting the Calaveras in Illinois shows one of the emblems, a skeleton wearing a helmet bearing what appears to be an iron cross.

0: that translates into within quotes skulls in English. And that was from the Watch Dogs section. Suburban man described as within quotes enforcer for biker club is sentenced for broad daylight beating of motorist. The next article is from the Money section by Misha Manjurin Oberoi, staff reporter. Buy now or pay more later. As oil prices rise, so will airfare for holiday travelers, experts say. Chicago travelers planning to fly this holiday season could face higher airfare as rising fuel prices put pressure on airline costs. Fares are expected to rise dramatically in the next few weeks, according to Joseph Schweiterman, director of DePaul University's Chadwick Institute for Metropolitan Development. Within quotes, fares a month from now will probably be at least 20% higher than now, Schweiterman said. Average airfares were already about 2% higher over the Labor Day weekend than they were a year earlier, while fares to some of the most popular destinations were up about 20%, according to auto group AAA. In addition to raising prices, airlines are also cutting flights to less popular destinations. At a Morgan Stanley conference earlier this month, Mike Leskinen, chief financial officer of Chicago-based United Airlines, said the company is cutting several December flights that, within quotes, don't make sense in a higher fuel environment. Within quotes, as you look into the fourth quarter, there'll be some flights in December that we won't fly that we thought we were going to fly, Leskinen said. Within quotes, if fuel remains high, we'll make some adjustments into the first quarter and beyond into 2027. American Airlines also announced plans to cut some December flights at the conference. This will also be the first holiday season without Spirit Airlines, which is known for its affordable pricing before shutting down in May. Schweiterman said Spirit's closure has hurt important markets such as routes from Chicago to West Coast cities. His advice for Chicagoans looking for a getaway, book early, consider shorter trips, and avoid traveling the Friday before and the Sunday after Thanksgiving. Within quotes, customer demand is strong, and it's hard to see how that's all going to sort itself out. But we know that high fares are going to be a part of it, Schweiderman said. Molly Hart, spokesperson for the Illinois chapter of AAA, echoed the sentiment, adding that waiting for better deals often backfires. According to a recent AAA travel survey, nearly half of Illinois travelers who delayed booking ultimately paid more. Within quotes, the best time to book is when the trip fits your budget, schedule, and priorities, not when pressured, she said. And that was buy now or pay more later. As oil prices rise, so will airfare for holiday travelers, experts say. And that's all the time we have for today's news from the Chicago Sun-Times. This has been Ariel Harish broadcasting from Chicago Lighthouse. This is Chris Radio Information Station. Have a nice weekend.
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0: that was the great Harry Carey up at Wrigley Field celebrating baseball. And of course, he was a Cubs fan as well. And yesterday was a really good day to be a Cubs fan. It is Friday, September the 25th, 2026. And I'm Mike Callahan, reporting from Chris Radio. Chris Radio is your information station. We are located at the Chicago Lighthouse. And during this hour, we'll be reading the sports articles from both the Chicago Sun-Times and the Tribune. And then, of course, we're going to take a look at what's going on inside those stores these days, grocery stores specifically, try to find some deals out there. But let's begin with incredible news. This is in the Tribune. There's going to be a couple articles I want to read here. One is Chicago Cubs clinch playoff spot for second straight season and sets sights on top NL wildcard seed. Megan Montemurro is the reporter in the Tribune this morning. The sneak attack champagne and beer showers quickly made nobody safe in the Chicago Cubs clubhouse. Multiple players victimized manager Craig Counsell, whose eyes had become so blinded by the deluge of alcohol he couldn't make out who got him. Michael Conforto dumped a full beer down the back of an unsuspecting Carson Kelly while across the room, Shota Amagata threw his head back, opened his arms, and let out a yell as assistant hitting coach Juan Cabrera uncorked the champagne. A double-fisting Pedro Ramirez unloaded two beers over a grinning Nico Hoerner's head. Pete Armstrong, a frequent target of his teammates and staff during the celebration, felt the burn. I have more cuts on my body. I was maybe a little more sunburned for this. I might be just too fair-skinned for all the showers because it stings, but the celebration was great, Crow Armstrong said. Anytime you get to go around the room and thank your teammates, that's always fun. I'm glad there's a handful of guys in here that I got to do that to for the first time. I think that's the most important thing, is giving those guys a taste of what's to come and showing everybody that it's only going to get more fun as we continue to win and get to celebrate. While the initial on-field reaction was subdued when the Cubs clinched a playoff spot yesterday with a 2-1 win over the Miami Marlins at Wrigley, they savored the moment during the post-game clubhouse celebration. The Cubs returned to the postseason for a second consecutive year, finally getting in after being a win away since Sunday. They now set their sights on securing the National League's first wildcard spot to host a best-of-three series. This marks the only fourth time since 1906 that the Cubs have strung together postseason appearances in at least two consecutive years, and for the first since a four-season run from 2015-18. Locking in that top wildcard position will come down to the final days of the regular season. The Cubs, who are 88-71, are a half game behind the San Diego Padres, who are 88-70, and a half game ahead of the Philadelphia Phillies, who are 87-71, pending last night's results with three games remaining. Before the chaos of champagne bottles popping and beer-drenched carpet, Counsell addressed the team in the clubhouse during a post-game talk yesterday and began by summoning the medical and high-performance staff to the middle of the room. Counsell acknowledged what the group put into the players in what was a challenging season filled with injuries. We love you. We appreciate you. We respect the work you guys do for us every single day, Counsell said, prompting cheers through the clubhouse. It was a little moment to recognize the people behind the scenes in a season filled with adversity. That was cool. It was such a group effort to make something like this happen over 6-7 months together. And you can both have the highest of goals and aspirations, but I hope no one ever takes it for granted, Hoerner said. We had some tough years here where we weren't even close to making the playoffs, so it's not a perfect season. We have a long way to go, but every bit of it's important to acknowledge. The game is incredibly hard, and you have to enjoy the special things, he said. The Cubs were challenged on the road to the postseason, losing right-hander Cade Horton two innings into a second start of the year delivered an immediate blow. Left-hander Justin Steele on track to return in early June from an April 2025 elbow surgery, suffered a rehab setback at the end of April with a flexor strain that has prevented him to this point from pitching in a big league game this season. Two 10-game winning streaks in late April and early May within a 23-game stretch were quickly followed by a 10-game skid in mid-May. The rotation became decimated by injuries as the end of June approached when Edward Cabrera and Ben Brown, the latter trending toward his All-Star game selection, landed on the injured list on the same day during a series in New York. The stress reaction in Brown's neck ultimately kept him out the rest of the year. Then, with a week left in the regular season, Alex Bregman suffered fractures to his left cheekbone from a foul ball, an injury that still has an unknown time frame for when he could be back in the lineup. Yet the Cubs found a way to keep the season together. They were led by Pete Armstrong's MVP-caliber performance, Bregman's second-half offensive surge, the best-scoring offense and best defense in the majors, a rotation that has relied on lefties Matthew Boyd and Shota Amagata, and an unheralded bullpen that was saved at a critical juncture of the season by veteran reliever Jacob Webb's 24 consecutive scoreless appearances spanning 2 months. We've been through a lot. It hasn't all been smooth, but you develop some resiliency through that and some calluses through that, and I think that gets you through a lot of stuff, Council said, and you've got to keep responding to that stuff. That's what this team has done. You just got to try to rack up wins as much as you can, and we've got enough wins to get there. The Cubs had to wait a few more days than they wanted to secure their playoff spot, but the veterans such as Boyd, who limited the Marlins to one run in 7 innings yesterday, know reaching the playoffs is never a guarantee, even for talented teams. I didn't get to do this for the first 8 years of my career, Boyd said with a cigar in his hand. We were really close my second year. Always thought it was going to be right around the corner. It was going to happen that year. So it's fun to acknowledge these things, he said. We're capable of anything we set our minds to. We believe in the totality of this group, the totality of the lineup, the pitching staff. We're a collective, we're strong, and we've gone through a lot of ups and downs as a team, myself included, in terms of injuries. Our best is ahead, he said. The Cubs haven't shied away from the postseason expectations they carried into the year and the belief that this team is capable of a deeper playoff run than a year ago when their season ended in the division series against the NL Central rival Milwaukee Brewers. They still have a chance to make their path to the World Series slightly easier if they can finish in the top wild card spot to get home field advantage for their opening series. It's anybody's game in the playoffs, Crow Armstrong said, and we're just going to keep playing ball. They are embracing what lies ahead, even as their September performance hasn't been their best. By avoiding a sweep by the Marlins yesterday, the Cubs head to Boston for a doubleheader today, looking to build momentum for the playoffs as they have a shot to host their wild card series amid an uncertain weather forecast against the Red Sox. At the end of the year, on an individual basis, is the time of the year when even on good teams, it's easy for guys to get pulled and get more focused on themselves with wanting to finish strong, whatever that means, Horner said. Even if it's well-intentioned, those are oftentimes traps individually. Whether you're having a great year, a bad year, everything in between, those are things that can pull people apart. We're all super grateful to be in a situation where every game matters. Obviously, home field is a huge deal in making the playoffs at all. And so being a part of a team that emphasizes group dynamics and opportunity and all those things, making playing as an individual a lot easier. Navigating a pitching staff tested by injuries was helped by an offense that leads the MLB in runs, slugging percentage and home runs and is tied for first in walk rate. On the defensive side, the Cubs' 69 outs above average is easily the best in baseball, with only one other team, that's the Diamondbacks, having 42. It set a record since it was tracked in 2016, passing the 2017 Minnesota Twins mark, 66. While the Cubs' 67 fielding run value broke the previous record of 64 held by the 2008 Diamondbacks. The Cubs, though, aren't satisfied with just getting into the playoffs. That's why we stay so much in the moment of each day, Kelly said. And if you take care of every day over the course of the year, you'll be where you want to be. And that's an update on the Cubs, who had an incredible day yesterday. Chicago Cubs clinch playoff spot for second straight season and set sights on top NL wildcard seed. Megan Montemurro is the reporter in the Tribune. Okay, let's check in with these White Sox. Another great, great performance this season. Incredible. Lamban Pope is the reporter in the Tribune. Chicago White Sox complete rare turnaround from 100-loss team to playoff team. It's been an amazing ride. Lamban Pope, again, in the Tribune, is the reporter. And then we'll check in with Paul Sullivan in the Tribune as well. He's got a wrap-up on both teams. So, can't read enough about both teams this year, that's for sure. No team has ever made the postseason after losing 100-plus games in each of the previous two seasons, let alone three. Until the 2026 Chicago White Sox, that is. The Sox completed a feat few saw coming, qualifying for the playoffs yesterday. Isn't that great? Both Chicago teams on the same day. And the Sox completed it with a 9-1 victory against the Kansas City Royals in front of 15,592 at Kauffman Stadium. "We've been chasing this moment for a long time," third baseman Miguel Vargas said. "It's special for us. It's special for the organization. It's a special group of guys. It's the most fun you can have." It's an incredible turnaround for the Sox, who lost 101 games in 2023. A modern-day Major League record 121 in 2024 and 102 just last season. "Just happy. I'm happy for the players, happy for the organization, happy for the fans," manager Will Venable said. "It's really cool to see a group believe that this could happen in spring training, go out and do all the things necessary to make it happen. The support from the fans and watching that build throughout the summer, it's just amazing. So happy for our coaching staff, amazing guiding this group through this season. Obviously, we have important ball games here left to go, but right now, it's about celebrating and being happy for an incredible accomplishment." A message on the Kauffman Stadium video board said, "Congratulations, Chicago White Sox," as players shook hands on the field after the win. The party was on when they got to the clubhouse, with music and players dousing each other with drinks. Tremendous. First baseman Mundaka Murakami said through an interpreter of the team's accomplishment, "This is unbelievable. The Sox know they'll be one of the six American League teams competing in the playoffs. It's just a matter of in which capacity. They currently hold the third AL wildcard slot. They are also competing for the AL Central title, entering the day one game behind the Cleveland Guardians, who played Thursday night. The Sox hold the tiebreaker by winning the regular season series. The Sox could begin their postseason as soon as Tuesday in the wild card round, or if they win the AL Central, could have a first round bye. Look back and where this journey started a couple of years ago, and to know you go into 2026 and you start the year 6-13 and now getting into playoffs, it's just been an amazing ride," general manager Chris Getz said. "What a testament to the guys, to the players, the people. They are fearless. They show up every day, regardless of outcomes from the day before. Will has done a tremendous job leading these players, keeping them motivated and allowing them to go out there and be themselves and play hard and play winning baseball. Most importantly, our fans, I think about them. It's been so much fun to watch them show up at the ballpark and track our team. I'm so happy for the Chicago White Sox fans and the city of Chicago. We are just getting started. There's a lot to be done in the coming days. You get a chance at the division. These guys know it. But looking at today and what is done. It needs to be celebrated. It's a big deal for the Chicago White Sox and the fans. The Sox wasted little time yesterday in securing their first playoff berth since 2021, scoring 3 runs in the first inning and 3 more in the second. Vargas, the team's most consistent hitter throughout the season, hit an RBI single in the first and another in the second. He finished with 2 hits, 2 runs, and 2 RBIs. They knocked the Royals starter Randy Dobnak out of the game in the second. The right-hander allowed 6 runs, 4 earned on 6 hits in 1 1/3 innings. Kyle Teal added a solo home run as part of a 2-run fourth. Sox starter David Sandlin made the most of all the run support, allowing 1 run over 6 innings on the way to the win. What was nice was the guys were just in that mode from the beginning of the game, that every single pitch mattered, every out mattered, and they weren't going to give anything up, Venable said. After losing 10 of their first 15 games this month, the Sox have won 5 of their last 7 to earn the postseason berth. Who knows what the coming days and weeks hold, but I know that they're going to show up and they're going to continue this fun ride, Getz said. Everyone that's watched the season unfold can really take away something that can apply to how you go about your life. You face adversity and you lean into what it takes to be successful. And this team has proven that. I couldn't be any happier that these guys can get a chance to play in the playoffs. According to Stats Perform, only 3 teams previously made the playoffs this season after losing 100 games. The 2024 Royals, 2020 Marlins, Miami Marlins, and the 2017 Minnesota Twins. Add another team to the list and this year's White Sox. It's incredible, shortstop Colson Montgomery said. You know, the past 2 seasons have been with us. We always envisioned this. Deep down, we all believed in ourselves, believed in each other. For this to come to fruition, it is awesome, he said. And that's a wonderful article. Another wonderful article in the Tribune. All good news for Chicago baseball or any sports fan here in Chicago, I think. The headline here is Chicago White Sox complete rare turnaround from 100 loss team to playoff team. It's been amazing. The reporter is Laman Pope. Now let's check in with the great Paul Sullivan. His column is entitled In a Splendid Moment of Chicago Baseball Symmetry. White Sox, Chicago White Sox, and Cubs clinch 2 minutes apart. I did not know that. That is fascinating. Starts out by saying, it was a moment of serendipity. Nobody could have imagined what the baseball season began 6 months ago. Cubs and White Sox clinchers, dueling champagne parties, and thousands of fans celebrating in living rooms, offices, and bars from Mount Greenwood to Edison Park. On a crisp fall afternoon in Chicago, the Cubs beat the Miami Marlins 2-1 at Wrigley Field to clinch a postseason spot, while the White Sox did likewise in Kansas City with a 9-1 trouncing of the Royals at Kauffman Stadium. The timing seemed almost preordained. The Sox got the job done at 3:45 on a short toss from second baseman Chase Madroth to first baseman Manaka Murakami. 2 minutes later, the Chicago Cubs finished off their own clinching on a short toss from reliever Ryan Seffergian to first baseman Michael Busch. That is baseball symmetry in an asymmetrical season. That's cool, Cubs second baseman Nico Hoerner said of the clockwork clinchings. It's a big deal for Chicago. Our games against them this year are incredibly fun, and it's good for everyone. The last time Chicago enjoyed such a beautiful baseball bounty was in 2020 when both teams made the postseason in the pandemic-shortened season, but because fans weren't allowed in the parks, it felt like empty calories to most fans. And when both teams bowed out quickly, it was treated with a collective shrug. The last time it happened in a real season was back in 2008 when the Cubs were swept by the Los Angeles Dodgers in 3 games in the National League Division Series, and the Cubs lost in 4 games to the Tampa Bay Rays in an American League Division Series. The dream of the Crosstown World Series since 1906 was almost over before it began. That improbable dream is still not on many fans' minds, but at least it's theoretically possible. Just like sunbathing on the lakefront during a polar vortex, the idea of both Chicago teams getting a bite at the postseason seemed laughable before the Wrigley ivy turned green. The Sox were 6-13 in mid-April after getting swept by the Rays, and the talk was more about avoiding a fourth straight 100-loss season than getting into the postseason. The Cubs went through a miserable 10-game losing streak in late May, negating a couple of 10-game winning streaks earlier in the spring, and everyone was wondering when the offense would wake up. It wasn't pretty at times. In fact, winning ugly could have been the slogan for either team. But these two Chicago teams persevered, overcame all the doubters, and did whatever it took to get the job done. Cubs center fielder Pete Carl Armstrong, who became the seventh member of the exclusive 40-40 club yesterday of all days, with his first inning steal, put it in easily digestible terms that no doubt will become an obvious shirt slogan. "We're just built for a weird S," Carl Armstrong said after the win. There are still things to be settled for the Sox and the Cubs, of course, including where they'll be seated in their respective league playoffs, whom they'll face, and where they'll start out, not to mention who in the world will start on the mound. They have one final weekend of baseball to figure things out, with the Sox returning home to play the Rockies, and the Cubs going out to Boston, and perhaps parts unknown depending on that nor'easter hitting New England. But the main worries are over. They're both officially in the 12-team tournament, and after all the hyperventilating on both sides of town over the last week or so, it was nice to see everyone take a deep breath and smile again. Celebrating this season was never a question. Ian Happ remembered the Cubs not celebrating their clinching in 2018 and then losing in the wildcard game. "We learned a lesson from that," Happ said. "It's the longest season in sports. It's a grind. To get through 162 games isn't easy. You have to celebrate the regular season and what it means. There will be plenty of time for more fan angst, and each team has specific issues heading into the playoffs. But yesterday was a day to celebrate. What a mad, mad season this was." The Sox were dead last in the Athletic's baseball rankings in early April, based on reputation and a roster of kids and castoffs from Sam Antonacci to Randall Grichuk. When the New York Yankees outfielder Grichuk arrived on May 1st after hitting just 194 in the Bronx, Sox fans wondered, what's the point? But he soon became a clubhouse leader and the catalyst of the lineup in September. "It means even more that we were doubted by everyone," Grichuk said yesterday. "And it's one of those things where the clubhouse didn't doubt. I got here the first week in May and they were confident. It's one of those things where confidence and playing the game hard the right way goes a long way," he said. Manager Will Venables said watching the Sox progress was special for Chairman Jerry Reinsdorf, who watched them lose a record 121 games 2 years ago and promoted Chris Getz, general manager, to fast forward the rebuild. "Certainly a couple of tough years there were where I know this group was not playing at expectations that everyone expects," Venables said. "So just so happy for Jerry, so happy for the organization that all our hard work has led to this." The Cubs, on the other hand, were supposed to win after signing Alex Bregman to a 5-year, $175 million deal. But when they went from 15 games over 500 at 27-12 on May the 8th, after their second 10-game winning streak, to 500 on June 10th at 34-34, manager Craig Counsell was getting grilled like the Wiener Circle onions. Alex Bregman at the All-Star break in Cincinnati used the word calloused to describe the team. Counsell said yesterday, "That describes where we're at. It hasn't been all smooth, but you develop some resiliency through all that and calluses through that, and it gets you through a lot of stuff. You've got to keep responding to that stuff, and that's what this team has done. Crow Armstrong believes the Cubs are weathered from all their highs and lows. We've taken a lot of hits this year. We found our way here with a pitching staff that had to jump through so many hoops and go through so many obstacles, he said, referring to injuries that put so many pitchers in new roles. Anonymous relievers such as Ryan Rawlson, Trent Thornton, and Jacob Webb became bullpen saviors over the summer, while Ben Brown dominated as a starter before a devastating neck injury. Crow, Armstrong, and Bregman were the main attractions, but this truly was a team effort in every sense of the word. And now the dream of 1906 is back. The possibility of a second Crosstown World Series, albeit remote, is still alive. So are you telling us there's a chance? This reporter asked. After the last 6 months, you'd be crazy to think otherwise. And a wonderful column, as always, by the great Paul Sullivan in the Tribune. Headline here is, in a splendid moment of Chicago baseball symmetry, White Sox and Cubs clinch just 2 minutes apart. Some baseball broadcasting news. Taylor McGregor leaving Cubs Marquee Sports Network for ESPN. Jeff Agress is the reporter in the Sun-Times. Initially, Taylor McGregor wasn't interested in coming to Chicago to be the lead field reporter for the Cubs fledgling Marquee Sports Network. She was happy doing the same job for the Rockies in her hometown. But colleagues set her straight, pointing to the Cubs' draw and stature in baseball. They're like, "You're insane. You have to go after this," McGregor told the Sun-Times in March. I said, "Okay, you're right." I ended up flying out. I remember landing in Chicago and being like, "Not only am I going to put myself up for this job, but I think I'm going to get this job," she said. 7 years later, having made an indelible mark on Cubs broadcast, McGregor was 33, is leaving Marquee to join ESPN full-time. She made the announcement tearfully on the air during the Cubs' home finale just yesterday. "I'm going to try to get through this without crying," she said, sitting between John Sciambi and Jim Deshales in the broadcast booth. "Today is my last broadcast with Marquee and the Cubs. I'm leaving to take a full-time role with ESPN. There's so much that I want to say, and I will say eventually, but this has been the ride of a lifetime. Every day was a joy. It was a really hard decision to come to this, but ultimately it just felt like it was the best thing for me personally and everything that I want professionally and personally. I've loved my time in Chicago, and to everybody who watched our broadcast every single night, I just want to say thank you. Thank you for welcoming me into your living room. When I started, I was a very green reporter with a lot blonder hair. I feel like I've grown up on the air here in Marquee." Though the game marked her last broadcast, McGregor is expected to contribute to Marquee's postseason coverage. The network will look to replace her for next season, but the rest of the crew will return, including studio host Cole Wright, analyst Cliff Floyd, and analyst reporter Elise Menacher. Update on Chicago broadcasting, sports broadcasting. Taylor McGregor leaving Cubs Marquee Sports Network for ESPN. Jeff Agress is the reporter in the Sun-Times this morning. Well, that's all the time we have for the sports articles. As you know, we've been reading them out of the Chicago Sun-Times and the Tribune. And I'm Mike Callahan, reporting from Chris Radio. Chris Radio is your information station. We are located at the Chicago Lighthouse. And during the next half hour, we're going to take a look at those stories, the grocery store ads, trying to figure out the best way to save some money out there. We'll begin with our friends over at Target. They've got baby seats, I guess, or toddler seats, whatever you want to call them, kind of a mix of both. And they are good for your car, and they're good for your stroller. And they're especially good for your kids. And they start out with one that's a 3-in-1 convertible car seat from Greco for $149.99. They've got another one that's Evenflow. 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These have cup holders now. They're so much fancier than when we had kids, I could tell you that right now. And that is $351. They have another Greco convertible car seat for $202. So as you can see, the prices range up and down and all around. And they got a booster car seat for the bigger kids for $111 if you're at all interested. This is all at your local Target right now. They also have a baby in sight mirror, car mirror, so you can see
1: 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They've got select Cheetos, Ruffles, and Smart Food Snacks, two for $7. 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Those are protein pints, 10 grams to 30 grams of protein, which I think is so interesting. They've got select Just Bare breaded or roasted chicken. 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They are also featuring some neat items such as Stoke cold brew coffee, two bottles for $10. Purely Elizabeth granola and cereal, which is really good. I've had the granola. Buy one, get one, 25% off. They've got butter. A pound of butter is $3.19 at your local Target right now. Over at Aldi, they've got pumpkins. Gosh, I can't believe the pumpkins are out. Although I was at a grocery store yesterday and they were out there too. They had big boxes of them. These at Aldi are $3.95 each. They got 3 pounds of Michigan Gala apples for $1.99. 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German bread, I bet that's really good too, $2.69 at your local Aldi right now. And of course they got Halloween decorations there. They got LED floating witches' hats. They got a Halloween Neo sign. The witches' hats are $6.99. The Halloween Neo sign is $9.99. And they got a Halloween planter, which I guess you could use it as a planter, but it could also hold candy for the trick-or-treaters. They got a Halloween mat to welcome trick-or-treaters for $9.99 at your local Aldi right now. And they also are featuring some neat items such as a Halloween pullover for ladies, a children's Halloween pullover. The ladies' pullover is $9.99. The children's Halloween pullover with skeletons on them is $5.99. And then they've got a waffle lounge set. 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
1: 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Scotch Pete Jumbo Franks, $1.99 each. Polish sausage from Scott Pete, $4.99. They also have Scott Pete beef jumbo franks, $4.99, if you're at all interested. Need some instant coffee is $7.99. That's Nescafe, by the way. Limes are 99 cents a pound. They also have Mexican cane sugar, 4 pounds, for $3.99 at your local Pete's Fresh Market right now. Over at Walmart, they got Tide Ultra Odor Oxy Liquid Laundry Detergent, $17.94. Drop $2 on that one. You're saving $2 on that one. That's a big jug of detergent for sure. They also feature in here a faux leather armchair that looks really comfortable for $139. That's down $40. They got a Hamilton Beach 5-in-1 coffee maker for only $87. HP LaserJet laser printer for $179. Wired video gaming headset for just $19.67. And then they also have a modern faux leather accent chair for $100. 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Ninja ice cream maker, $149. It's all at your local Walmart right now. 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Disposable plastic forks, 48 for $2.24. 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Heavy duty aluminum foil for just $3.98. 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They've got Doritos for $5.94. 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

0: 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In the bakery section, if you're at all interested, they got Halloween cookies, cupcakes, and brownies in all different forms, big or small. And they range in price from like $5.29 to $10.99. Of course, they're all colorful and festive and everything else in case you're having folks over. Jewel's also having a sale on Charmin bath tissue for $14.99 each, or Bounty paper towels for $14.99. Well, that's all the time we have for this hour. As you know, we started out by reading the sports articles from both the Chicago Sun-Times and the Tribune, and then we just finished up reading the story. I was trying to give you a glimpse as to what's going on inside those store aisles. Hopefully it gave you some solid information about where to go for items you need or want. And I'm Mike Callahan. I'm reporting from Chris Radio. Chris Radio is your information station. We are located at the Chicago Lighthouse. Have a great weekend. The weather looks good out there, from what I could tell. Not much precipitation, which is great. And I'll see you again real soon on the internet. Take care, everybody.
1: Shireen Jahangir certainly made an impression on the judges and audience when she appeared on the Britain's Got Talent TV show. Shireen is a 14-year-old blind singer from North London in the UK. She performed Salvation by Gabriel Alpin and got 4 yeses from the judges. The singer became blind at the age of 9 after gradually losing her vision from the age of 5. Taken to the stage on Britain's Got Talent, Shireen told the judges, "Music is my vision." Shireen's parents realized that she had a serious eyesight problem when she was dressed up as a pirate at age 5, and when a patch covered her right eye, she could no longer play because all vision had already gone from her left. 4 years later, she lost all vision in her right eye. Shireen has been inspired by her idol, Andrea Bocelli. They met in October 2018. When the blind superstar was in Britain to perform at Princess Eugenie's wedding, and he wanted to meet Shireen. Shireen said, "Andre and I had an instant connection because we were both blind and have an immediate understanding of facing the same kind of difficulties. He gave me advice, which was, never give up, never stop singing."
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3: The average time a resume spends on an HR manager's desk is 7 seconds, and most of them are tossed aside. 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
4: 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I had to be resilient. That's something that you can't teach.
3: We rely so much on a resume. 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
6: Welcome to the Op-Ed Hour for September 17, 2026. For the Talking Information Center, this is Dan Cobran. Let's start out today with some opinions on regulating artificial intelligence. We Must Pace the Frontier by Dario Amodei, co-founder of Anthropic. I have worked on AI for the last 12 years because I believe it could dramatically raise the quality of human life. I've written often about these incredible benefits. I believe that AI could cure most major diseases in the next 5 to 10 years, greatly accelerate economic growth rates.

0: rights, create a world of abundance and empowerment, and usher in a renaissance of democracy and freedom. I feel the urgency personally. My own father died of a disease that was cured just a few years after his death, and I myself survived an early-stage cancer that would not have been treatable even 50 years ago. Carefully wielded, AI can be the latest in a long line of technological miracles that have uplifted and ennobled humanity. But like many technologies before it, AI brings risks, and because it is such a powerful technology, these risks are serious. I've written a lot about them, too. They include the risk of losing control of AI systems, misuse of AI for cyber attacks and bioterrorism, and serious economic disruption. A race to the bottom, spurred by commercial incentives, can make these risks more acute. Along with my co-founders and employees, I have grappled with this duality of risk and benefit since the beginning of Anthropic. Not building the technology deprives humanity of benefits or simply places AI in the hands of authoritarian powers, while building it too fast is reckless. We have sought a middle way to show that it is possible to build carefully and succeed commercially and to make safety something on which AI companies compete. In other words, to create a race to the top. We have always devoted a substantial fraction of our efforts to studying, addressing, and informing the public about these AI risks, as well as advocating for well-considered regulation of AI, even when this gets us accused of hype, doomerism, or regulatory capture. We have tried to prioritize caution over speed and prudence over profit. But over the last few months, I have become convinced that fully addressing the risks requires even more prudence. Not just investing in risk prevention, but pacing the rate of capabilities advancement so that risk prevention has time to keep up. We must slow the pace at which we improve the capabilities of AI models. Progress will still seem fast, but we must make wise use of the time we gain. Two things have convinced me. First, my first concern is that since roughly this summer, AI has been advancing drastically faster, driven primarily by AI's growing ability to build the next generation of AI. This dynamic is called recursive self-improvement, and it is starting to happen across the industry, including at Anthropic, as we and others have described. Left unchecked, it could outrun our ability to understand and control these systems, and so must be pursued very carefully, if at all. My second concern is the OpenAI Hugging Face incident, OAI-HF, in which a swarm of agents essentially acted as a fanatically devoted collective, conducting cybersecurity attacks on targets they were not asked to attack and that were unrelated to the task at hand, sacrificing themselves for the success of the group and attempting to hack into the greater responsible, for evaluating their performance. It's easy to dismiss this incident because no one was hurt and the economic damage was minimal. But in my opinion, a swarm that possessed greater capabilities but a similar level of misalignment could have caused catastrophic damage. Given the accelerating rate of AI capability development, it's my worry that in 6 to 12 months, such a swarm could be capable of taking over the entire internet with a persistent botnet, potentially causing hundreds of billions of dollars in damage, and that the scale of damage would continue to increase from there if AI becomes more powerful without the necessary guardrails. It's also easy to dismiss OAIHF as the failure of one company, but I believe that would be a mistake. Similar, though less severe, incidents have happened across the industry, including at Anthropic, and I believe it's incumbent on every frontier AI company to act as if OAIHF had happened to them. I'm therefore proposing a three-step plan with the goal of pacing the frontier, building AI at a balanced rate that aims to ensure its safety while still achieving its benefits and grappling with important geopolitical dilemmas. To be clear, pacing does not mean halting model training or technical progress, but ensuring that companies take adequate time to align and safeguard their models, and for third-party evaluators to confirm this. Our pacing framework is an attempt to further strengthen our commitment to safety and encourage a race to the top. The first step is something Anthropic is unilaterally committing to, and calls on governments to require other frontier companies to match. The second step requires industry-wide coordination with government mediation or waivers of antitrust restrictions. The third step requires global coordination. The steps do not need to be taken strictly in order, and some of them may be much harder to achieve than others, but I've found them to be a useful framework in thinking about what needs to be accomplished. The steps are 1. Embedded evaluators. Each frontier AI company commits to giving ongoing employee-like access to a team of embedded third-party evaluators, such as METR, whose role is to verify adherence to safety practices and commitments, report incidents, and help assess the alignment of not just completed AI models, but training pipelines and processes. This is the key step for verifiability of any pacing commitments and has precedent in the banking industry, which sometimes involves regulatory supervisors embedded along with employees. Anthropic is unilaterally committing to this step now. We intend this to be a part of a broader push to redouble efforts on our safety and alignment work. Democratic coordination. Frontier AI companies within democratic countries coordinate to establish common safety standards as well as limits on the rate of unchecked AI progress. Some forms of coordination that would be impactful for pacing are legally challenging and will require government support. Global coordination. The U.S. and other democratic governments attempt to coordinate with authoritarian governments to the extent that is possible, while taking seriously the challenges of verifying compliance. In the rest of the essay, I describe each of these steps in turn, but first I think it is important to say specifically how pacing will allow us to make the AI development process safer. The stakes are too high for pacing to be an empty exercise. We need to use the time it gives us wisely. Why pace? The idea of pausing or slowing AI has been floated as far back as 2023, and I think it made little sense back then. The question was always, what would you do with the extra time? The AI models of those days were not powerful enough to act as agents in the world or in any coherent way, and were not capable of significant deception, manipulation, cheating, or cyber attacks. Slowing down in order to address their alignment risks felt like trying to study the psychology of humans by performing experiments on bacteria. Today, however, the picture is totally different. The current models are an almost endless goldmine of insight into both how to build AI well and what can sometimes go wrong with it if it isn't built well. I believe that if slowing down bought us even an extra year or two before models reach critical levels of capability, and we used that time to advance alignment, we could greatly reduce the risk that something goes seriously wrong. A coordinated pacing strategy would give frontier AI developers the time to do this vital work without sacrificing commercial advantage or the United States' lead in AI. More generally, society must have a say in how this technology is used, and more time for the necessary public deliberations, which pacing the frontier would bring us is surely a good thing. Specifically, a slower pace would let companies focus and devote even more resources to the following areas, all of which are already major priorities at Anthropic. Operational excellence. Training and deploying today's AI models is an enormous operational challenge involving thousands of people, millions of chips, and infrastructure that is among the most complex in technological history. Many things go wrong, not because companies are missing some important theory or insight, but because of problems in execution. For example, we have experience that the recent alignment incidents we reported were caused in part by imperfect filtering of broken reinforcement learning environments. This was an effort we and our vendors executed reasonably diligently, but not well enough. Monitoring, sandboxing, training, environment hygiene, and data issues are extremely complicated areas where operational issues crop up again and again. We have among the most competent teams in the world at these tasks, but there is simply too much to do all at once. By working at a more measured pace, we could achieve much greater operational excellence. There is precedent for operating technologically complex, safety-critical systems millions of times without anything going wrong. For example, commercial airplanes. But it takes time to get it right. Alignment. We've made clear progress in alignment, training models so they remain safe, ethical, compliant with our guidelines, and genuinely helpful. The principles that are embedded in Claude's constitution. But there is much more to do to ensure that our alignment training keeps up with the growth in model capabilities. Rare and unexpected examples of undesirable behavior still sometimes emerge. Extra time from a paced frontier would help our researchers improve our understanding of what causes these issues and develop better techniques to prevent them. Interpretability. Similarly, interpretability, the science of understanding what happens inside AI models, has made enormous progress over the last few years and plays an increasingly important part in auditing our models before release. It can be used almost like an fMRI scan, but for the brain of an AI, helping us see the underlying reasons for a given behavior. For example, we used interpretability methods to examine unverbalized motivations in the recent alignment incidents that we have been investigating. But these methods don't always produce a clear and reliable result. Given all the progress, we still only understand a tiny fraction of what goes on inside these models. A focused effort to improve our interpretability techniques even faster than we currently are could make profound progress in 1 to 2 years and would have ample experimental material based on the incidents that have already occurred. Testing and evaluation. Testing and evaluation of AI models becomes more difficult as they increase in capabilities. More intelligent models are more capable of deceiving tests, and thus may appear aligned while having serious problems that go undetected. Building up a much broader and more ingenious stable of evaluations, along with interpretability analysis to cross-check them, would be hugely valuable, and a lot of progress could be made on this in 1 to 2 years. Embedded evaluators. The first step in the three-stage plan, and the one to which Anthropic is unilaterally committing, is embedded evaluators who have employee-like access to verify safety practices and report incidents. Embedding evaluators may sound like a small or inconsequential step, but often the things that sound most boring or procedural are actually the most essential. Embedded evaluators are, in fact, a quite radical practice that goes far beyond what any AI company is doing today and have the following benefits. Verifiability. Embedded evaluators can check at the level of nuts and bolts whether an AI company is actually following the training, deployment, operational, and safeguard practices they claim to be following. Any pacing commitments will inevitably involve a lot of ambiguity, judgment calls, and letter of the law versus spirit of the law, and it seems vital to have a neutral third party who can actually see the details. Transparency. Regardless of what commitments we make, the public deserves to know what is going on. Anthropic has been a supporter of transparency for a long time. We supported transparency legislation when most of the industry was against any regulation, and our model cards and risk reports run to hundreds of pages. But we are still the ones choosing what to include and omit. Embedded evaluators will change this dynamic. Second opinion. Outside of verifying formal commitments and informing the public, embedded evaluators can simply provide a second opinion free of commercial incentives. A lot of safety benefits may come simply from evaluators pointing out something employees hadn't considered but are happy to fix once they are aware. Because of these benefits, any pacing proposal is likely to work much better if it starts with embedded evaluators. These embedded evaluators should have ongoing access to permissions and tools similar to those of internal employees who do comparable risk assessments. In particular, Anthropic intends to invite an embedded external review team equipped with all of the following in the near future: desks in our offices, access badges, and company laptops. Access to workspaces, tools, and permissions mostly comparable to what internal risk assessment teams have. We'll make some exceptions, such as where the law or our contracts require it, or to protect customers' and partners' private information. We'll also establish strong internal norms reinforcing reviewers' access to relevant information, including through live conversations with employees. A contract that balances the complexities mentioned above. External reviewers should have the right to publish key findings about risk levels, incidents, practices, and the access they received or didn't receive without editorial control by Anthropic. We will have the narrow ability to redact security-sensitive, legally privileged, commercially sensitive, or third-party confidential information, but we can't redact findings just because they are unfavorable. The reviewers can say publicly if a redaction removed something important to their conclusions. This is an unusual step for a company, but we think it is important to prove out the concept of embedded external reviewers. Once again, we urge other frontier companies to follow suit. Pacing within democracies. Once embedded evaluators are operating within a critical mass of U.S. AI companies, then verifiable pacing becomes more viable. In particular, it becomes possible to pace based on detailed properties of models or training pipelines. The most effective method of pacing is via regulation that targets all U.S. frontier AI companies, as that covers even those who are unwilling to cooperate voluntarily. Anthropic has long supported sensible and targeted AI regulation, specifically bills that focus on transparency and on third-party auditing. I believe all frontier labs should partner with government to formalize the idea of permanent embedded evaluators to better prevent and document internal alignment incidents like those that have occurred in the last few months, and to implement regulation focused on keeping capabilities in balance with safety. Unfortunately, passing laws can take time, and AI is advancing very quickly. Therefore, in parallel with the regulatory route, AI companies can and should voluntarily work together to set standards, a process that I believe will go better with the verifiability provided by permanent embedded evaluators. For antitrust reasons, it's helpful for the U.S. government to mediate or at least enable these discussions. They don't need to participate, but do need to issue a narrow waiver for certain kinds of safety conversations. This dialogue could also happen through industry groups that have some association with government. For example, the mechanism suggested by Demis Hassabis. Either way, such discussions should move forward quickly. Broadly speaking, I am most enthusiastic about pacing based on what a given frontier AI system can do and how safe we observe it to be. For example, one possible scheme might be a series of checkpoints. If models have capability X, then they need to be accompanied by certifications of alignment properties Y and Z, such as some combination of evaluations, interpretability analyses, and audits of training environments, which demonstrate their alignment properties. In this example, X might be the model is capable of escaping or defeating most common sandbox methods, and Y might be whatever is required to make it very unlikely that the model has a propensity to break out of its environment and take over a large number of computers. We should also consider pacing based on limiting the ingredients that go into frontier models, such as training compute, the nature of training runs, or internal use of AI to improve AI. I do worry that some of these measures may be more gameable than external behavior, but this is the kind of topic worth discussing with embedded evaluators. Pacing within democracies will be limited by the lead that U.S. companies have over authoritarian regimes, chiefly the Chinese Communist Party. If we slow down by more than this amount, then unpaced CCP-associated projects will pull ahead, creating significant national security risk. I agree with Secretary Bessent that a Chinese-led lead in AI would pose grave danger for the United States and the world. The CCP-associated projects will run the alignment risks that U.S. companies are carefully preventing. And even if they avoid those risks, they will be in a position to militarily dominate democracies, for example, with AI-driven drones. Thus, a key part of pacing within democracies is to keep democracies' AI lead over autocracies as large as possible, to give us the breathing room we need in order to pace effectively. The main steps we can take to defend this gap are: do not sell powerful AI chips or semiconductor manufacturing equipment to China, and crack down on chip smuggling operations and remote access to data centers outside China. Chips will be the main determinant of China's AI strength. Crack down on unauthorized distillation by companies in authoritarian countries. Distillation of frontier models allows flagging companies to narrow the gap using a fraction of the cost it would take to develop their own AI independently. Strengthen security at the AI companies and prevent model weight theft. Companies and the U.S. government should cooperate to make these steps as effective as possible. Anthropic has consistently advocated for all of these measures because we've always understood that they would be essential to any pacing. If we execute these measures well, I believe they would slow China's progress enough to widen America's lead significantly over the next 3 to 5 years, the window when AI becomes geopolitically most important. Some may believe these measures make it more difficult to cooperate with China, but I believe the opposite is true. These measures increase the leverage held by democracies and make an agreement more likely in the future. Global pacing. In parallel with pacing within democracies, we should also aim for a worldwide pacing of the frontier, though this will be much harder to achieve. Global pacing will require cooperation with China, the autocratic country with by far the most advanced AI capabilities. We must not be naive here. The geopolitical stakes are so high that there will likely be stark limits on what can be achieved, especially at first. If we greatly restrain our AI capabilities in the belief that China will do the same, and then China defects, AI could be so powerful that such a defection could lead to their geopolitical dominance. Therefore, any agreement must either have ironclad verifiability or must be limited enough that defection would not be the militarily existential. I suspect that not only the U.S., but also China will have these concerns and anxieties. We should approach any global pacing decision, especially in the near term, in such a way that protects the lead of the U.S. and its allies. There are several levels of possible agreement, some of which I think are eminently feasible, and some of which I am very skeptical are possible, though we should try, in order of increasing difficulty. Level 1, an agreement prohibiting certain narrow and obviously dangerous uses of AI, such as using AI for the production of biological weapons or allowing users to do so. Bioterrorist attacks are bad for everyone, including both the U.S. and U.S. adversaries, so an agreement here is probably possible. Level 2, an agreement by both sides to test their models before release for acute risks in areas such as cybersecurity, biology, and alignment. As noted above, this could be done through a global standards body. I actually think creating such a body is likely feasible, but giving it real teeth will be a challenge, and the difficulty will be in verification that both sides don't have secret models which they don't test but may deploy in secret, for example, for military applications. Level 3, some kind of speed limit on the rate of recursive self-improvement. As models build future models, the rate of improvement may become staggeringly fast. Slowing the rate from extremely fast to only somewhat fast gives up relatively little strategic advantage, while potentially greatly improving safety. This could be seen as analogous to the SALT treaties. Capping the number of missiles limited the potential for destruction while preserving each country's deterrent. I think such an agreement would be difficult, but just on the edge of being possible. Level 4, a full pacing or even pause in which participating governments agree to substantially limit the overall rate of AI development. I support floating this, but I think it is unlikely to actually happen anytime soon. Defecting from such an agreement by evading monitoring could radically shift the balance of global power, so I expect the incentives to do so to be enormous and the level of confidence we should need in verification to be very high. Any cooperation we are able to achieve with China will extend the amount of time we have to spend on pacing the frontier within the democratic nations. We should aim for the higher levels while seeing the lower levels as much more likely and realistic. Finally, it is important to note that even if we cannot achieve formal agreements, simply changing informal norms may have some value. Sharing information about recursive self-improvement and about the misalignment of models can help to convince everyone that it is not in their interest to be reckless. Bottom line, I continue to believe that AI can enormously improve the quality of human life. My desire to achieve these benefits is undimmed, but the benefits will only be achieved if we build the technology in the right way, and so long as we use the time we gain well, it is worth taking unusually deliberate care to get it right. Progress will still be relatively fast, and we can use this time to advance the science of interpretability, improve operational security and rigor at the frontier AI companies, and build models whose alignment we have much more confidence in. The measures I propose to advance the frontier at a safe pace will not be easy, but I believe we owe it to humanity to try. Dario Amedei's essay was gutsy, it didn't go far enough, by Sebastian Mallaby from the New York Times. It takes courage to stand in front of an express train and yell at it to slow down. That is what Dario Amedei, the chief executive of the leading artificial intelligence lab Anthropic, has just done. Anthropic has the world's strongest AI models. It most likely has the fastest revenue growth in the history of capitalism. Its lead is set to grow because it is probably the closest to the takeoff point of recursive self-improvement, when AI autonomously creates stronger versions of itself. Yet on Saturday, Amedei published an essay calling for an AI slowdown. He declared that recursive self-improvement must be pursued very carefully, if at all. It's hard to think of another chief executive who has done something this gutsy, especially one simultaneously planning a blockbuster initial public offering. He deserves all due credit for grappling with a major problem. That's not the same as saying he has the solutions. Mr. Amedei is channeling his fear and that of Anthropic's internal brain trust that a swarm of AI agents could be capable of taking over the entire internet in the next 6 to 12 months. He worries that in the absence of advanced safety guardrails, the scale of damage would continue to increase from there. He therefore proposes pacing, a slowing of AI capability to allow AI safety to keep up. As a first step, Anthropic will grant outside experts permanent access badges and system permissions. These embedded evaluators will monitor Anthropic safety practices and report incidents to the public. The industry rejected earlier calls for slowing or pausing AI development. This time, because of the technology's alarming progress, three rival AI executives, Sam Altman, Elon Musk, and Demis Hassabis, have commended Mr. Amedei's essay, and Mr. Altman says he will follow Mr. Amedei's example by embedding evaluators in his company, OpenAI. In the past, the AI labs didn't know what they would do during a pause. They have reversed their position because they now have a to-do list as long as their arms. Many recent AI safety incidents could have been prevented if the labs had been more careful about operational details. Of 5 mishaps known to have occurred in quick succession over the summer, 3 involved errors in the configuration of so-called sandboxes, contained digital testing environments that AI agents are not supposed to be able to exit. To eliminate such glitches, the labs need to tighten their quarantine of experimental models, scrub training data of material that encourages models to behave badly, and fix countless other protocols. There is precedent for operating technologically complex, safety-critical systems millions of times without anything going wrong, for example, commercial airplanes, Mr. Amedei observed in his essay. But it takes time to get it right. Some officials at Anthropic's competitors, notably Jensen Huang, boss of the chip designer NVIDIA, implicitly accused Mr. Amedei of exaggerating AI risk for business reasons. By announcing that AI is dangerous, Mr. Amedei is really just trumpeting the fact that AI is powerful, Mr. Huang argues, without naming Mr. Amedei. Calling for safety to Mr. Huang is a marketing trick. But impartial authorities, academic experts at the British government's respected AI Security Institute, the recent independent report on rogue AI agents hacking of the website Hugging Face, supporting Mr. Amadei's claim that AI risk is genuine. Mr. Huang, who wants his company to sell lots more of its AI-enabling chips, is the one taking positions that accord with his company's bottom line. A variant on Mr. Huang's claim holds that Mr. Amadei is playing up AI risk to ensure government regulation, and that this is a cynical ploy to throttle competitors and cement Anthropic's lead. But this regulatory capture story is also backward. The biggest reason to suspect that competitors might lose out from the regulation is that they are often more dangerous. Many produce open-weight AI models, ones that allow users to remove safety guardrails. The reasonable critique of Mr. Amadei's proposal is that it wouldn't result in the AI slowdown that he wants. He presents his embedded evaluators as a step toward coordinated pacing. If all labs in democratic countries embrace them, the evaluators can verify that no opportunist is taking irresponsible shortcuts. But it's not clear that all labs, or even most labs, will follow Anthropic example, or if they do, that the evaluators will help. The Google subsidiary DeepMind previously invited independent evaluators to monitor its work on AI-enabled health products. Anxious to signal credibility, the evaluators exaggerated DeepMind's shortcomings until Google dismissed them. To be fair to Mr. Amadei, he is proposing evaluators because Congress is unlikely to act quickly to create a government regulator that forces labs to act responsibly, the most obvious route to coordinated pacing. But he only briefly mentions another coordination mechanism that might prove useful, an industry-financed but government-endorsed self-regulatory body, as proposed 2 months ago by Mr. Hassabis, the chair of DeepMind. America's AI titans should create such a body immediately. The government can help by ensuring that any potential antitrust concerns around this kind of industry coordination are minimized or waived. Even this would not be enough, though. The larger coordination problem for any AI slowdown concerns China. Pacing within democracies will be limited by the lead that U.S. companies have over authoritarian regimes, chiefly the Chinese Communist Party, Mr. Amadei wrote. Since the U.S. lead over China stands at only a few months, Mr. Amadei is saying that a Western slowdown must be modest. But he also suggests that safer AI development might require additional breathing room of 1 or 2 years. How to buy more time for safety without falling behind China? Here, Mr. Amadei restated his view that China should be denied the tools of AI progress. American controls on exports of chips and chip manufacturing equipment should be tightened. Distillation, the practice of using advanced models to train new ones, should be combated, since China employs this shortcut ruthlessly. Security at Western labs should be strengthened to stop China from stealing AI secrets. These measures could expand the Western AI lead, enabling slower pacing. This playbook has been tried already, and the results are not encouraging. The Biden administration imposed chip export controls on China in 2022. The loopholes have been obvious for some time. But neither the Biden team nor the Trump team closed them enough to halt China's progress. Meanwhile, Western frontier labs have enormous incentives to prevent distillation and guard against theft of their intellectual property. If they have not succeeded yet, it is probably because they don't know how. Despite America's best efforts to hobble China's AI industry, Chinese models account for a growing share of AI usage in the United States. The alternative to keeping China down is to make China a partner in safety and pacing. Until now, Mr. Amade has embraced the U.S. foreign policy consensus that negotiating an AI deal with China is near impossible. So perhaps the most significant section of his essay is the last one, in which he appeared to soften his stance. He avoided calling out China's techno-authoritarianism and oppression of ethnic minorities and listed a series of areas on which collaboration might be possible. During the Cold War, the United States competed fiercely with the Soviet Union. That did not prevent them from striking arms control deals. On September 24th, President Trump is scheduled to meet China's Xi Jinping. The summit is expected to yield something modest on AI diplomacy, but the good news is that the leaders may meet twice before the end of the year. The superpowers share an interest in preventing superhuman AI models from causing havoc, as China's leaders clearly recognize. However difficult U.S.-China coordination, the consequences of not coordinating make it essential to try. The icy state of U.S.-China relations is what makes an AI slowdown so elusive. The technology's positive potential will be realized only if the Trump administration and tech leaders like Mr. Amade throw their full weight behind AI talks with Beijing. Dario Amade's Brain Trust of Bad Ideas by Jordan Schachtel from American Greatness. Anthropic CEO Dario Amade wants to shape the future of artificial intelligence, by extension, the future of civilization. Yet in doing so, he seeks input and advice from an ideologically uniform group of individuals and institutions. In a series of sprawling essays on his website, Amade has outlined his expectations for a world transformed by powerful AI. His forecasts range from curing diseases and accelerating economic growth to creating catastrophic biological threats and destabilizing the balance of power between the United States and China. These essays are presented as the work of a sober-minded technologist trying to navigate humanity through an unprecedented transition. In the acknowledgments section, Amade inadvertently reveals insight into the ideas forming his worldview. Across four of his major essays, Machines of Loving Grace, The Urgency of Interpretability, The Adolescence of Technology, and Policy on the AI Exponential, Amade thanks a recurring cast of advisors and intellectual collaborators. The list includes Tom McGrath, Martin Wattenberg, Chris Ola, Ken Buchanan, Kevin Esvelt, Parag Malik, Stuart Ritchie, Matt Iglesias, Eric Brynjolfsson, Jim McCabe, Ellen Defoe, Mariano Florentino Cuellar, Richard Fontaine, Buddy Shah, Vas Narasimhan, Nick Beckstead, Jason Matheny, and Brad Carlson. Amade thanks this group for their contributions to his ideas, comments on his drafts, and help to strengthen his thinking. Of course, these acknowledgments do not prove some kind of uniformity of worldview. However, they help us map his intellectual world, and that world is remarkably homogeneous. It includes, unsurprisingly, Anthropic insiders, but also establishment academics, liberal policy experts, national security think tankers, NGO executives, and prominent figures intertwined with the Effective Altruism, EA, movement. Here are some of the more notable characters Dario Amodei has cited. Matt Iglesias is a high-profile liberal journalist. Ben Buchanan, an Anthropic advisor, served as a special advisor for AI at the White House Office of Science and Technology Policy. Alan Defoe is a prominent name in the effective altruism community, and he established one of its AI academic centers at Oxford. Nick Beckstead is a high-profile figure in the Effective Altruism Network. Jason Matheny has deep, long-standing ties to the EA world, and he's now president of the RAND Corporation. Richard Fontaine runs the left-leaning Center for a New American Security, CNAS, a major Democratic Party policymaker incubator in D.C. Mariano Florentino Cuellar is the chief global affairs official at Anthropic and has long been a staple in the Democratic Party legal world. Chris Ola is an Anthropic co-founder. Stuart Ritchie is the research communications lead at Anthropic. James Jim McClave is an early Anthropic investor who has long been embedded in the EA community. McClave reportedly made one of his largest 2022 contributions to Future Forward, a super PAC that supported Joe Biden. Neil Buddy Shaw is the CEO of the Clinton Health Access Initiative. Brad Carlson is a former Democratic congressman who served in senior positions in the Obama administration. What is missing from this collection of contributors? First and most obvious, there is no identifiable right-leaning intellectual, academic, or policymaker in the mix. Dario Amodei does not appear to consult with any White House-aligned voices, and few, if any, critics of centralized power or anyone skeptical of unverifiable international agreements with China. We can't find one publicly mentioned within Amodei's brain trust who seems to recognize that global, UN-like institutions frequently fail or become quickly corrupted by a group of credentialed experts who inevitably just seek to increase their own power and status. His brain trust is indeed diverse in professional specialization, but it is painfully narrow in ideological diversity. That likely explains the liberal internationalist meets effective altruist blend that runs through his writing and media appearances. Amodei combines the effective altruist obsession with extinction-level AI risks, with the liberal internationalist worldview, which posits that an expert class can design more useful international institutions outside of America's sovereign borders. In Machines of Loving Grace, putting aside the hyper-pagan notion of a machine god, Amodei is quite optimistic about AI being used to advance a variety of fields that can result in human flourishing. The essay considers a near future in which powerful AI systems are making decades of scientific progress in just months or years. In The Adolescence of Technology, however, Amodei concentrates on the darker side of the same exponential curve. He discusses autonomous AI, bioweapons, economic displacement, and authoritarian inputs that could threaten much of humanity. Consulting with his brain trust, Amodei is determined to construct systems capable of guiding us through this dangerous period of adolescence. In The Urgency of Interpretability, he calls for transparency laws and strict export controls on AI chips to China. He argues, in consultation with his brain trust, that America could create enough breathing room to make powerful systems more understandable before geopolitical competition makes caution impossible. Amedee isn't wrong to point out that AI companies should definitely test their systems before public release. And it's wise to continue dedicating resources to researching how to understand these novel systems. Yet Amedee's institutional reflex is visible throughout his writing. When he encounters something that is determined by his West Coast bubble as a risk, the expert brain trust fills in the gaps on policy and morality. In his latest proposals, Amedee has floated something of a UN-style AI standards body and a Paris Climate Deal 2.0 with China. Amedee told CBS, "The worry I have, I am concerned that one single government could abuse this technology just as easily as a single company could." He added, "But I think a combination of democratically elected governments, I don't know about handing over, but some kind of oversight, some kind of governance." As for the China deal, he says the agreement must be verifiable. He even concedes that an AI pause is unlikely because the incentive to cheat would be enormous. Yet he still presses as if this is the best option. If that sounds like Hillary Clinton and Barack Obama, it's not some accident of interpretation. He is using the liberal internationalist playbook. As the Paris Climate Agreement already showed, the Chinese Communist Party is not a good faith participant in international agreements. It is an adversarial regime seeking technological, military, and geopolitical supremacy over the United States. A climate change style agreement is hard enough to verify. With AI, it's even more difficult. Do we really think China is going to hand American inspectors a list of its most capable data centers, military facilities, intelligence gathering sites, and a whole variety of other secret networks that are critical to its national AI program? Amedee can see the problem, as evidenced in his writing, but his narrow intellectual brain trust prevents him from following it to its logical conclusion. He recognizes the behavior of adversarial states while retaining faith in the institutions that assume cooperation among them. And he wants to create new global government institutions that will supposedly solve these problems. This is the reality of living and operating in the San Francisco tech bubble. Dario Amedee and his ideologically narrow group have introduced a series of highly elaborate ideas that have not been stress-tested by reality and history. Everyone helping him answer complex questions comes from the same constellation of institutions, liberal policy shops, effective altruist-connected organizations, and technocratic philanthropy. His UN for AI and Paris 2.0 solutions reflect the blind spots in his thought process. Before determining that he has all of the firepower to solve all of the big problems in AI, Dario Amedee should first consider expanding his own context window. Well, those are the thoughts for the day. You've been listening to the Op-Ed Hour. For the Talking Information Center, this has been Dan Kobrin. Have a great rest of your day.
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2: For many people with disabilities, dating can come with an extra challenge, deciding if or when to disclose. I'm Sandy Murillo with the Disability Minute. In 2022, sisters Jacqueline and Alexa Child created Dateability, a free dating app with the needs of people with disabilities or with other chronic illnesses in mind. Jacqueline has various health conditions and disabilities and would often feel rejected on other dating apps. This was the driving force behind Dateability. The app is open to disabled and non-disabled people And Jacqueline says self-disclosure is up to each user.
3: 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We offer it through our Dateability Deets section, which is just a broad, expansive list of neutral terms like wheelchair user or immunocompromised. And you can add those tags to your profile. But then there are people who do choose to go into more detail.
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3: September is International Guide Dog Month, so as a cane user, I wanted to know what really goes into qualifying for one. I'm Nikki Perpura with the Disability Minute. Danielle Huber is an orientation and mobility instructor at Leader Dogs for the Blind. She discussed the many skills that cane users need to know before getting a dog.
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6: Sue Slater, owner of Presto Magic Travel in St. Louis, Missouri, is well-traveled. She's sailed on 36 cruise ships and has toured Ireland, Italy, the Greek islands, and Morocco. What distinguishes her from other well-traveled folks is that Sue is blind, having lost her sight between the age of 20 and 35. In 2000, while looking for something to do from home, her husband Larry said, "I found the perfect job for you as an outside travel agent." She hit the ground running, creating a fundraising cruise for the American Council for the Blind with 95 cruisers and 25 guide dogs. Today, Slater's business is focused on cruises and groups. Sue Slater has earned the Elite Cruise Counselor designation and is a certified specialist with Norwegian Cruise Lines, Carnival Cruise Line, Princess Cruises, and Cunard. Her success can be attributed to an adventuresome spirit and a positive attitude. "I'm open for business," Slater said. "If anybody out there is in need of a knowledgeable, experienced travel agent who will answer the phone with a smile, call me at 314-541-8400 and I'll give them an amazing experience."
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15: Greetings, folks. This is Monica Hatch with Mind's Eye Radio and the Travelogue program. We were in an article called New Shade of Green, and it was by Jeff Chu, and it says, "Along Germany's western edge, the small, coal-scarred state of Saarland finds a second act in birdsong, hiking trails, and offbeat art. We got through it, and we got through the photographs, but we did not get through the information on where to stay, what to do, and where to eat. And so, where to stay? Buchnas Landhotel Saarschleife. This homey countryside inn and restaurant in Metlock emphasizes Saarland traditions. Doubles from 221. Esplanade Saarbrücken. At this elegant 16-room boutique hotel in the state's capital, a 2-Michelin-star restaurant serves modern Japanese-inflected European dishes made with sustainably grown produce. Doubles from 314. Entrees 63 to 89. Cecil Lodge Hotel and Spa. 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Doubles from 677, including breakfast and dinner. Victor's Residenz Hotel Schloss.

Schloss Berg. Set among vineyard-blanketed hills in Nennig, this hotel plays off the area's ancient Roman past. Doubles from 206. Where to eat? The Bakery. Excellent tarts, quiches, and other baked goods draw locals to this breakfast and lunch spot in Saarbrücken. Hilde and Heinz. This casual Wirthaus, which means tavern, in Saarbrücken serves regional classics including dumplings and schnitzel. Entrees 22 to 34. Kalinski. This popular sausage shack in Saarbrücken also specializes in gin. Entrees $5 to $12. Malmuhle, M-A-I-M-U-H-L-E, with an umlaut over the U. A quaint inn in Pearl that serves produce, meat, and cheeses from local purveyors. Entrees 21 to 39. What to do? Olinger Geltz Winery. This family-run organic establishment in Sendorf produces Pinot Gris and Pinot Noir, as well as lesser-known varieties like Elbling, Souvenir Gris, and Auxerrois. Tastings by appointment. Tholey Abbey, T-H-O-L-E-Y. Its Gothic church, dating to the 13th century, has contemporary stained glass windows by Gerhard Richter and Mahbuba Mazgudi. Treetop Walk, Saarschleife, and we had some great photos of that. The boardwalk and its 138-foot-tall observation tower have long been among the area's main attractions. Constructed from sustainable Douglas fir and larch, they offer sweeping views of the Saars River's U-shaped bend. And finally, Voigtlingen Ironworks. This former industrial complex, now filled with contemporary art, has been declared a UNESCO World Heritage Site. And now we begin a new feature story. This one's entitled Length of the Land. One of the world's largest transcontinental rail journeys transforms a coast-to-coast ride into an intimate encounter with Australia's vast interior. Text and photographs by Justin Meneguzzi. And we begin. In the glare of the intense summer sun, the Indian Pacific had a reflective chromatic glow. The nearly 3,000-foot-long train was patiently idling beside the platform at East Perth Terminal, where a spread of scones, strawberry jam, clotted cream, and Bollinger champagne welcomed eager travelers. Over the hubbub of excitement, I could hear an acoustic guitar being played a few feet from where we stood. This jubilant scene had been orchestrated by Journey Beyond, an Australia-based train and tour operator that was about to take me and nearly 200 other guests on a five-day odyssey along one of the world's longest transcontinental railway routes. Soon, we'd jump aboard and wave goodbye to Perth, the capital of Western Australia, and start hurtling eastward toward Sydney, some 2,700 miles away. Along the route, we'd be chugging between outback towns and weaving through mind-expanding deserts and mountain ranges. The story of the continent's train service begins at the turn of the 20th century. A newly unified Australia, which had been a collection of separate British colonies until 1901, was faced with one of its first major challenges, connecting its various railroads so they would span the full breadth of the land. While the country was successful in creating the Trans-Australian Line in 1917, differing rail gauges left gaps in service that forced passengers to switch trains several times to reach their destinations. Finally, in 1968, a fully continuous line was completed, driven by the need to transport iron ore to the coast. Just 2 years later, the Indian Pacific embarked on its maiden voyage from Sydney, sharing the tracks with industrial rail freighters. It arrived in Perth 3 days later, at the same station I was now departing from, to the frenzied welcome of 10,000 spectators. Since then, the accommodations and experiences of the Indian Pacific have evolved, but its old-world sense of adventure, thanks to direct access to the Golden Outback, the western region of the country's vast interior, with ties to the gold rush of the late 1800s, has remained. I had already seen much of Australia's coastline through a series of drives, but I'd long wanted to explore the country's heartland. The Indian Pacific, newly relevant thanks to an updated itinerary, was my chance. After settling into my relatively spacious cabin, which had a couch that converted into a queen-size bed,
I went to join my fellow passengers for a nightcap. There are three carriage classes on the Indian Pacific: Gold, Gold Premium, and Platinum. While Gold and Gold Premium share a dedicated lounge and dining car, Platinum has its own. Parentheses, this April, the train operator further bolstered its lineup with two larger luxury suites, Aurora and Australis, which both come with dedicated butler service. I arrived at the Platinum Lounge to find guests already mingling over even more glasses of Bollinger. I detected accents from the United Kingdom, Switzerland, and Canada. Many travelers were making their way to opposite coast for weddings, family reunions, or farther voyages to Tasmania or New Zealand. Rather than fly over the country and miss the landscapes unfolding on the ground, they'd chosen to catch a train and see what few others do. The next morning found us in Kalgoorlie, that's Kalgoorlie, an outback city established during the gold rush. Miners flooded the dusty flats surrounding this area after three Irish prospectors, who had immigrated to Australia in the hopes of making their fortunes, accidentally stumbled across gold while looking for water in 1893. "We've been digging gold out of the ground at a furious rate ever since," Steve Mulgridge, a former miner turned guide, told our group of passengers on an excursion focused on the quirky history and present-day lore of the city. While he drove us around its Edwardian-era streets, he shared that in its heyday, Kalgoorlie had 115 drinking establishments serving 25,000 thirsty miners, including one notable American engineer named Herbert Hoover, decades before he became the 31st President of the United States. We stopped at the historic town hall and the Super Pit, an immense open-cut gold mine, the largest in Australia. It made the 176-ton yellow trucks inside look like children's toys. We then ended the day at Chunky Timber Company, an art business that turns reclaimed wood into furniture, homewares, and jewelry. A massive dinosaur sculpture, the work of artisan Heath Parsons and owner Kim Chunky Ghent, a bear of a man sporting an impressive white beard, greeted us at the entrance. "We made the dinosaur for Breast Cancer Awareness Month," Ghent told us. "She got sent around town and came back with a pink bra hanging out of her mouth." On a tour of his workshop, he explained how locals regularly deliver scrap materials to his door to be reworked into something new. Nothing goes to waste. Even wood chips are sanded to create necklace beads, and he never corrects errors that appear during the process. "The world needs more mistakes," Ghent told me. Once we were back on board, the train dashed deeper into the desert, crossing the South Australian border. Motley collections of water towers, sandstone buildings, and weatherboard houses amid a sea of sun-bleached grass slid past my window as I sat down for dinner. The daily rotating menu draws from various stops along the route. That night, I was served a zesty octopus, caught in Perth and paired with chimichurri and saltbush, an herb native to arid interior plains like the ones surrounding Kalgoorlie. "When do we see the desert?" asked one traveler while we were finishing our meal. As if in response, the Nullarbor Plain appeared through the windows, a flat and semi-arid 77,000-square-mile expanse. This vast landscape confounded its first European explorers, who battled dehydration and disorientation in the days of Australian colonization. Though the Yinyila Nation lived in this region for at least 30,000 years. We were all surprised at how full of life it was, populated with hardy scrub, birds, and reptiles, even in the middle of a parched summer. Around midnight, the train came to a stop at Cook, a lonely outpost stuck almost midway between Perth and Adelaide, originally built to support the railway. The staff invited us to step off the train and sip champagne or hot chocolate around a blazing bonfire. Enveloped by the warm glow, I looked up to find the Milky Way stretched across an enormous black canvas. The next morning, I woke up to the aroma of coffee floating down the carriage hall and a Dali-esque landscape outside my window. Overnight, we had crossed the dried, cracked remnants of salt lakes, the blue outline of the Flinders or Flinders Ranges, the largest mountains in South Australia, now rose from the horizon like a sleeping colossus.
As I ate my crispy frittata, sprightly wallabies and emus darted in and out of the bushes, seemingly attempting to race the string of rail cars. I welcomed the start of day three as a much more languid affair, with little more to do than read a book or help solve the communal 2,000-piece puzzle laid out on one of the dining tables. Intrigued by the extensive Australian wine list on board, one guest requested an impromptu tasting to fill the time. As we sipped our way through Chardonnays, Pinot Noirs, and Cabernets, with a detour into a unique blend of Grenache, Syrah, and Mourvèdre grapes, bottled together as GSM, a guitarist, one of the Indian Pacific's musicians, ambled into the carriage and started to play. The tastings continued once we reached Adelaide in the late afternoon. Our destination was Seppeltsfeld Estate. Established in 1851 in the now award-winning Barossa Valley by German couple Joseph and Johanna Seppelt, the vineyard is home to one of Australia's most successful wine dynasties. The Seppelts had over 100 staff who lived on site, and the chef had to feed them every day, said current chef Owen Andrews, who works part-time on the estate. Their whole concept of food came from Europe, and they tried to adapt what they knew to the Australian summer. Today, he continued, the vineyard's history is core to how he curates the modern menu for guests. For instance, Andrews has adopted the historic technique of preserving cheese wheels in tawny port to enhance the flavor. He's also reopened the winery's antique smokehouse to make bacon and smoke-infused butter. In the estate's centennial cellar were dozens of neat rows of wooden barrels labeled with dates all the way back to 1878. Parentheses, Seppeltsfeld is home to one of the world's longest unbroken lines of single vintage tawnies. I was handed a dainty glass of tawny produced in 1925, the same year F. Scott Fitzgerald's The Great Gatsby was published. The thick, nearly black liquid coated my tongue, delivering a knockout combination of warm spices and dried citrus. I barely had time to recover before being whisked over to the dining hall that resembled a wedding venue. Towers of roasted meats and salad piled high on white linen-covered tables, a live band playing as we took our seats. Between courses, a master cooper treated us to a fire-barreling demonstration, unleashing tall jets of flame that shot to the ceiling and filled the air with the aroma of charred oak. Following this grand send-off from the winery, the Indian Pacific traveled northeast overnight across the New South Wales border to Broken Hill, a sister mining town to Kalgoorlie. I met Chef Lee Chetkin at her restaurant, the Old Saltbush Bush, which is housed inside a 137-year-old former pub. Here, the focus is squarely on foods found in the bush. Drawing my attention to a plate of a dozen different native ingredients, Jekin explained how they are used in creative ways. Nutty wattle seed can be ground up and added to cakes. Spicy pepperberry tastes delicious on gamey kangaroo steaks. Cucumber-shaped finger limes, known as the caviar of citrus for their delicate pearls, make for a lip-smacking mojito. Next, Jekin presented a delicate cloud of pavlova, the national dessert of Australia and New Zealand, and told me to decorate it. People can be intimidated by native flavors, but the key is to have fun with it, she said, as I piled my meringue with wattle seed butterscotch, Davidson's plum coulis, and fresh berries. The sugar rush was still coursing through my veins when I arrived back at the Indian Pacific. The crash that followed came right on time, sending me to sleep to the sways of the carriage as we continued eastward through the night. On our final day, I saw a landscape of verdant valleys studded with grazing cattle and curious kangaroos. Before our arrival in Sydney, there would be one final stop in Blue Mountains National Park, just 90 minutes west of the city by car. When we got there, the scene was primordial. The rough-hewn sandstone escarpments were bathed in a blue haze, the result of a reaction between oils released by the eucalyptus trees that cover the valley and water vapor in the air. These ranges have gone by many European names through the years, Blue Mountains, Carmarthen Hills, Lansdowne Hills. But the original one, the one our Gundungura guide, David King, uses, is Kolomata, pronounced Gulumada.
The area was declared a national park in 1959, a decision King credits with helping to preserve his people's culture and lore. When I was growing up, the role of parents was to nurture while the aunties and uncles teach, he said, as he led our small group deeper into the trees. A lot of the things I'm sharing with you, I was taught by my Uncle Harold. He proceeded to point out various plants used to repair weapons, ward off mosquitoes, or treat ailments. After demonstrating a song on his clapsticks, a traditional Aboriginal percussive instrument, King showed me how to crack a eucalyptus leaf in my hands. This, along with the burning of the leaf, is a sacred healing practice for the Gundumura people. When I did it, an invigorating woodsy aroma was released, sending a happy chill down my spine. Our time here with King was far too brief. Soon he was leading our group out of the forest to the buses, waiting to whisk us back to the train. As I bid him farewell, I noted sadly that my journey would officially end in just a few hours in Sydney. But King didn't see it that way. In Indigenous culture, we never say goodbye. We've only just started a shared journey together. And it's 3 to 4 night journeys on the Indian Pacific from 2,000 to 86 per person. And now for some photographs. Sunrise over the Australian outback from an Indian Pacific rail car between Adelaide and Broken Hill. And so we're seeing the stripes on the window of a shade, and then a beautiful sunrise and a very long horizon with not much on it, but some beautiful pink, white, and blue clouds. Here's a shot of the Indian Pacific itself, and it is in golden color. And then in the front, the engine is and says Indian Pacific on it. And it is indeed very long. Can't see the end of it here. Here's a shot of the dining car, and we have a little table set there in front of the window, white linen, silver, big crisp white napkin, and condiments on there. It looks like jams and a plant, and the menu standing up there. Outside, lots of trees. And then we see a platinum carriage cabin, and the queen-size bed is made up, all in white. Everything is wood-paneled, and it's tight quarters there, as you might expect, but the bed is plenty big. Then we have here a shot of, wow, what a spot. This is an overlook at Blue Mountains National Park, and it's way up there, and there are a bunch of people on a platform, luckily with a railing, because it drops straight down from there. They are among the trees, but the surface of this bluff, I would call it that. It rises up very high and then drops steeply. The side of it is all stone. And then we have here Chef Owen Andrews at Seppeltsfield Centennial Cellar. He's a happy man, standing there in his chef's shirt with a blue apron over it, and he is among the casks, and he's got one arm resting on one, and he's smiling broadly. I mean, he is among the casks. He's standing between two rows of one cask after another. They're piled at least 4 high. They are quite a bit higher than he is, and they go the whole length of this room, which looks like an enormous warehouse. Here is a shot of a Seppeltsfield tawny port at their estate there, and it's boxed up in a round bottle. And it says 1924 on it, and it's boxed then inside a nice box, so it would make a lovely gift. And that's it for those photographs. And so we go now to your best shot, which means we're at the end of the July issue. This is Cape Peninsula in South Africa. It was taken by John Edwards, and it was shot with a Nikon D5 in August of 2021. I'm in the medical profession, but photography is my passion. When my wife and I took our first trip to Africa, we drove through Namibia, safaried in Botswana, gorilla trekked in Rwanda, and ended in South Africa. On our way to the Cape of Good Hope, we passed this beach. I was perplexed, because usually at a beach, there isn't water on both sides of the sand. As a photographer, you get used to taking photos and settling for the fact that most of them come out just fine. But this one has something extra special. I just love the colors and how balanced it is. And what we're seeing here looks almost like a painting, very much like a painting. And there is a large stretch of white sand that kind of curls around in the back toward the right. And there is a lone person on a horse, so and very small in comparison to this beach, just one person on a horse
tiny little speck in the midst of all this, wearing an orange shirt, and the horse is brown. I can't see much more than that, but the colors are magnificent. On the left-hand side, we see some, I guess it's maybe a tidal pool. There's water, and it's a dark brown color, like the color of the sand, but with water on top of it. And then on the other side, in front of the horse and rider, is a beautiful blue sea, and it's all different shades of blue. And to tell you the truth, I think it's all water, but it almost looks like it could be water moving into sky. It's all kind of striated with different shades of blue and lavender and white. And now we'll move into the August issue. And it's the culinary issue. And on the cover, we have New Yorker actor, Renaissance man, Anthony Ramos, brings back the neighborhood restaurant. It's a black and white shot, and he is in a shiny suit, leaning back on what looks to be a counter with a bar behind. And I don't know, I think it might be a diner. There's some tables up against the wall and some chairs, leather benches behind and chairs in front. And it's he's a handsome man, as you might expect, with dark curly hair. He's light-skinned, a little bit of a mustache, and a very light beard, almost a goatee. Let's start with a letter to the editor. I held out my son Bobby's well-loved copy of The Bad Guys, part of a graphic novel series with a cult following among the 10-year-old set that has spawned two hit animated movies, and asked Anthony Ramos for a favor. Would you mind giving me your autograph? The 34-year-old actor is the voice behind Mr. Piranha, a feisty, scrappy hustler, part of a crew on a mission. 1 minute in Ramos's presence shows you why he was cast. Standing in his Brooklyn restaurant, Millie's Neighborhood Bar, I watched him move from the DJ booth to the kitchen and then the bar, only to offer up the establishment's signature pineapple rhythm cocktail. It's the same energy that makes him equally comfortable performing on stage, parentheses, the original Broadway cast of Hamilton, as in summer blockbusters, Twisters, Transformers, Rise of the Beasts, and The Recording Studio, the English language salsa album he just made. His Instagram feed, a total joy bomb, covering his travels with regular shout-outs to his hometown of New York City. Millie's is just as ambitious, but in a small-scale, throwback kind of way. It's about reviving the neighborhood restaurant, the one with a well-edited menu that delivers exceptional takes on nostalgic comfort food. Hello, chopped cheese, egg rolls, and corn fritters. As I read through our annual culinary issue and think about what restaurants and experiences are resonating right now, it's clear that accessibility, affordability, and community matter. No one wants to struggle for a seat at the table. Travelers come to New York City from around the world just for the food. We are blessed with a one-of-a-kind bodegas, bars, markets, diners, and Michelin-caliber establishments. But with Millie's, the type of unpretentious, delicious, and relevant place that's increasingly hard to find these days, Ramos has tapped into the culture. Mr. Piranha to the rescue. A couple of photographs. Here's one of Jackie seated at the bar in Millie's. This one's a color photograph, and she's wearing a beautiful royal blue dress. Her legs are crossed. She's seated with one hand on the bar, and Ramos is standing next to her with a brown leather jacket, black baggy jeans, black t-shirt, and he's leaning up against her. And then we have a couple more notes from my travels. Speaking of Broadway, I'm currently obsessed with Gallagher's, entrees 29 to 72, an old school steakhouse near Times Square where the waiters crack jokes. The dirty martinis are wicked and the red leather banquettes are just right. Equally memorable is Whiteley's Kitchen at Six Senses London from 833. Here, the food leans into Britain's bounty. Think New Forest asparagus with organic barley and St. Austell mussels. The organic touches extend to the guest rooms, where I enjoyed waving hi to my living room plant and popping out on my terrace, because who doesn't love a bit of fresh air? And then we have a photograph of one of the shareable plates at Whiteley's Kitchen in London, and they've dug in already. There's some things on the plate, knife and fork sitting there. I'm not sure what I'm seeing here, but two wine glasses, they're empty, on a wooden table. Let's begin with discoveries. This one is Hometown Hero. With the opening of one of Brooklyn's hottest bars, actor Anthony Ramos steps onto a new stage by Bethany Heitman.
Getting a bar off the ground in New York City is not for the faint of heart. The astronomical rents alone scare most people off before they even get started. Then there's the challenging bureaucracy of city permits and the daunting volume of competition. But actor and musician Anthony Ramos, you may know him from the original cast of Hamilton, among other hits like the movies Transformers, Rise of the Beasts, and Twisters, is not one to shy away from a challenge. Which is why, in June 2025, Ramos teamed up with longtime friend Ron Leakey to open Millie's Neighborhood Bar in Brooklyn's Bedford-Stuyvesant neighborhood. Named after Ramos's mother, Mildred, the establishment has tall windows, cozy banquet seating, and sleek finishes. Its menu, overseen by mixologist Lynette Marrero and chef Clark Monzon, who was previously at Danny Meyer's Union Square Hospitality Group, is packed with craft cocktails and a selection of elevated bites with a Caribbean-inspired palate. Drinks with hibiscus and pineapple juices, wings with guava barbecue sauce. Our goal was to create a space that almost felt like you were in someone's brownstone. A place you can come to chill that doesn't feel pretentious, Ramos said. But we also wanted it to feel special. The bar has quickly become a local favorite, with weekends particularly lively thanks to a regular rotation of guest DJs. It's been a passion project, the 34-year-old says. So, while yes, opening a bar in New York City may have been a risk, Ramos threw himself wholeheartedly into it, and it clearly paid off. I'm a hustler, period. That's the New York in me, he says. It's nothing for me to sleep on a couch. It still isn't. If I have to sell everything, I have to achieve something that I want, I'll do it. Ramos never has been a stranger to the grind. Long before he received rave reviews as an actor, he was just a kid growing up in Brooklyn's Bushwick neighborhood pre-gentrification, when it was home to many Puerto Rican families like his. He lived in an affordable housing complex with his mom, older brother, and younger sister. Life was difficult, he said. Financially, we were really going through it, and I was having a hard time, he says. I was always looking for an outlet. I found that when I could keep myself busy and be creative, I just functioned better. During his junior year of high school, Ramos performed in the school musical. One of my teachers came up to me, looked me right in the eyes, and said, "This is what you need to be doing for the rest of your life," he recalls. It was a light bulb moment. After high school, Ramos received a full scholarship to attend the American Musical and Dramatic Academy on Manhattan's Upper West Side. He graduated in 2011 and began doing regional theater before getting his big break, being cast in the initial off-Broadway production of Hamilton. From there, his career took off. Ramos stuck with Hamilton for a year after it moved to Broadway before leaving to pursue film and TV work, and he quickly found it. In Spike Lee's Netflix show, She's Gotta Have It, the supporting role of Ramon in A Star Is Born, the lead in the film version of Lin-Manuel Miranda's In the Heights, and his parts in the Transformers and Twisters blockbusters, among many others. Though he now splits his time between Miami and New York, when he's in town, you'll often find Ramos at Millie's. It's a great place to hang out, he says, adding that its success has his wheels turning again. When it comes to opening another spot, I could do 100% see that happening, he says. I love hospitality. A steakhouse? A sports bar? You never know. But first, he's turning his attention back to another passion. I'm writing a musical, which I'm really excited about. I'm also doing my first salsa album in English, he says. For the moment, music has taken full priority in my life. And he's proved many times before, as he's proved many times before, when Anthony Ramos sets his mind to something, results are to follow. Now we have some photographs. Here is the Radio Bakery and some captions. His hot spots. The Radio Bakery is his first. I always swing into this place in Greenpoint for a pastry. They have new ones all the time. I recently had an amazing corn and blueberry concoction. The trick is to go in the middle of the day. If you try in the morning, the line is around the block. Please tell me. If I'm not at Millie's, you'll find me at this bar in Williamsburg. They serve great drinks and play great music. City Field. If you're in New York and it's baseball season, you have to go to a Mets game. The Yankees? Nah, I'm not a Stinkies fan. For me, it's all about the Mets. Plus, you can't beat the food and atmosphere here. South Street Seaport. I recently met a friend for dinner down there and was reminded how much I like it. I love being by the water.
and there's a lot to do. Restaurants, sightseeing, everything. You can see the Brooklyn Bridge. It feels very New York. And here's a couple of shots. Tuna tartare, branzino, and Caesar salad at Millie's. And the tuna tartare is on a white plate. And there's also some lovely cocktails sitting around near it. Kind of red in color and looks like there's a froth on top. Here's bartender Balenta preparing cocktails. She's having a good time. She's got blue jeans on and a midriff shirt, colorful blouse that's tied at the above the waist. She's got long, curly, curly hair, very dark, huge smile, and she's got two shakers going at the same time. She looks like she's kind of dancing with them almost. And then we have a photograph of Ramos himself enjoying tuna tartare at Millie's, and he's wearing a Max Esmail leather jacket and denim Calvin Klein tank. And he is digging in. He's sitting there at what looks to be a counter, and behind him we can see the in the mirror the space itself. And the caption reads again, "I'm a hustler, period. That's the New York in me." Our next discovery is stateside sake. No need for a flight to Tokyo. American-made sake has now arrived, by Jasmine Ting. Crossing the Pacific is no longer the only way to sample fresh, locally made sake. Over the past decade, a growing number of craft breweries in the U.S. have brought Nihonshu, the Japanese term for the rice alcohol, to the domestic market. There are now more than 20 purveyors across the country, many with their own tasting rooms. Here are five places to raise a glass. Proper Sake Company, Nashville. The Volunteer State's first sake brewery uses the labor-intensive Kimoto and Yamahai methods of natural fermentation for robust, sometimes funky sakes. Try them at either of the brewery's Rice Vice bars in Nashville and New Orleans. Dasai Blue, Hyde Park, New York. This sprawling sanctuary in a quiet pocket of the Hudson Valley specializes in Junmai Daijinjo, sake's most premium category. Its standout Type 35 is brewed from finely polished Yamada Nishiki rice. Origami Sake, Hot Springs, Arkansas. It makes sense that a sake brewery would crop up here. Arkansas is the rice-growing capital of the U.S. and supplies high-quality grains for the alcohol's production nationwide. Origami uses only rice grown in-state and sources naturally filtered water from the Quachita Mountains. Ben's Tune-Up, Asheville, North Carolina. A converted auto shop houses the brewery, as well as a beer garden and restaurant serving dishes like fried rice bowls and skewers. In addition to traditional sake flavors, the label makes fruit infusions, including pineapple, jalapeno, and lemon ginger. Brooklyn Kura, K-U-R-A, New York City. This modern izakaya blends a Japanese minimalist aesthetic with industrial design. Sake is served on draft, alongside inventive shochu cocktails. The tap room also hosts classes and offers certifications at its Sake's Study Center. And the one photograph we have here is at Proper Sake Company's bar. And I think it's the only one, yep. And that's Rice Vice in Nashville. And we just see bottles and bottles and bottles on the shelves behind a lovely, what looks to be a nice mahogany bar. Below that's a little short thing here called Bottoms Up. Hobnail glasses and their nostalgic bubbles are reemerging on the modern stage, by Kelly Margiarix. A delight to hold, the tactile hobnail tumbler has quietly become ubiquitous in the hospitality industry. Inspired by the short nails that give boot soles their grip, the vessel's signature raised bubbles date back to the Victorian era. At Bowie House Beach Resort, St. Thomas autograph collection from $400, Azure Ones in its Caribbean Asian restaurant, Sugarfin, evokes sea glass. Zaitinia, a Mediterranean venue by Jose Andres at the Ritz-Carlton, New York, Nomad from $1,615, complements its wall of decorative cobalt discs with hobnail glassware on the tables. And Celebrity Cruise's latest ship, the 3,276-passenger Celebrity XL, uses the tumblers at Bora, its brunch spot. "They provide grip security, beneficial when the ship is in motion," says Danielle Salamone, the line's director of beverage operations. And next up, we have Take Me to the River.
the duo behind Brisbane's hottest restaurant group, share their perfect day in Queensland's waterfront capital. Queensland's. By this is by Jess Feldman. Brisbane is often seen in the shadows of its southern neighbors, Sydney and Melbourne. But over the past decade, the sunny Queensland city has been quietly earning a seat at the table, especially with its growing food scene. Leading this change are Tyrone Simon and Bianca Markey-Simon, who, with their business partners Ben Williamson and Frank Lee, founded Any Day, a collective of nine dining concepts in 2014. Among them are Idle, a cafe and bakery, Agnes, a wood fire restaurant, and French Exit, a bistro in the heart of the city. The latest is Le Royal, a cocktail bar with nightly live music located on the third floor of the same heritage building where French Exit resides. I used to own a nightclub where we'd get performers like LCD Sound System, says Tyrone. The bands here are dressed in dinner suits and gowns. They sound like Frank Sinatra, but they're singing pop songs. Read on for Tyrone and Bianca's ideal Brisbane day. And we start at 7 a.m., rising sun. In a city as active as Brisbane, it's full of hiking trails, close to the natural wonders like the Great Barrier Reef, and has a warm climate year-round. The weekend starts outside. Tyrone and Bianca love to wake up with a swim at Palm Beach or a walk along the Brisbane River, which flows through the heart of downtown. The sunrises are fantastic, Tyrone says. And we have a shot of that Brisbane River here, and there are some boats going down it, leaving a lovely wake behind them that kind of creates even more artistry to this photograph. Big bridge spanning the river, and I'll call them skyscrapers, but they're not that tall. They look more like hotels here. And then in the forefront, some lower hotels that are very close to the beach, and there's actually a pier going out from there. 9 a.m. morning cup. For a post-workout treat, the couple often swings by the Palm Beach Farmers Market and visits the Mio wrap stand. Order the Genova pesto wrap, which has goat cheese, a green salad mix, and various veggies with pesto. But add an egg and avocado, says Bianca. Their coffee of choice is from Spencer Coffee Bar, a small takeout window near the river. 11 a.m., museum hops. Jan Murphy Gallery, and we have a shot of that one. It looks very spare. There's one person walking across the wooden floor, all in black. It's kind of blurred, and the paintings on the wall are all black and white. They almost look like they could be aerial photographs of landscapes, but I suspect they're much more than that. They're very large, and there's only three in this corner of this room. Jan Murphy Gallery in the Arts District of Fortitude Valley represents more than 30 contemporary Australian artists. The Gallery of Modern Art in the South Bank hosts beautiful exhibitions like multimedia artist Archie Moore's Kith and Kin, which outlines tens of thousands of years of First Nations people through a celestial map of names detailed in chalk on blackboard. The exhibition runs through October 18. I suspect that might be what we're seeing here because it is all black and white. 1 p.m. lunch hour. Bianca's comfort meal is the Thai-style omelet from West End Coffee House, entrees $11 to $17. The family-owned restaurant has been serving soulful food from the Isayan region of Thailand for more than two decades. A new favorite is Snug, entrees $12 to $25, a cozy spot serving Korean-inspired brunch dishes such as baked trout, preserved in honey, and gochujang. And 3 p.m. is boutique browsing. I have a photograph of this boutique, very spare. White walls, white floor, white shelving, and one single rack with two red things hanging on it and a few white things hanging on it. So it's very, and then there's a white shelving with a red accent on the inside. So the boutique itself seems to be a work of art. For an afternoon of shopping, the duo heads to the high-end James Street precinct. Two favorites are P. Johnson, a minimalist clothier and tailor that started in Sydney, and Art Club, which is the one we're seeing in this photo, which has limited edition pieces like wrap dresses and asymmetrical blouses, says Bianca. Both are founded by Australian designers. Other go-to shops include Carmage, C-A-M-A-R-G-U-E, Colexio, and Samantha Ogilvie. 7 p.m. on the town.
Our night out typically starts at Bar Milet, a riverside wine bar and cafe, Bianca says. She opts for its Milano Fizz, a blend of Campari, sweet vermouth, and a hint of orange, while Tyron orders Cucci Americano, an aperitif wine, over ice with lemon and a splash of soda. For dinner, the duo often heads to Stanley, entrees 28 to 55 for, quote, some of the best Cantonese food in the country, he says. We have a photograph of the Bar Milet, a table at Bar Miette. That's M-I-E-T-T-E. And we see, I think it might be tuna tartare, something, or sashimi tuna, sliced very thin with some green pods and a lovely crusty bread. And then, let's see if we have any other photographs here. Nope, that's it for this one. So we'll move on to barrel rides. This is still in the discovery section. In a fertile region of Chile, wine valleys and big waves are mere hours apart, by Daniela Pierre Bravo. The distinctly narrow shape of Chile, compressed as it is between the Pacific Ocean and the Andes Mountains, allows travelers to combine coastal towns and fertile wine valleys within a single itinerary. Perhaps nowhere is this better exemplified than in the O'Higgins region, named for Bernardo O'Higgins Riquelme, the military officer who led the country's independence movement against Spain in 1817, where a world-renowned vineyard and a surf paradise are close enough to combine into the perfect long weekend trip. Days 1 to 2. Nestled in the Milahu Valley is Vic Chile, from $664 all-inclusive, from $949, an 11,000-acre hotel, vineyard, and spa that ranked first in last year's World 50 Best Vineyards list. This area has incredible biodiversity with more than 68 distinct soil types, says chief winemaker Christian Vallejo. Guests can taste its exceptional varietals at its three restaurants, the Alfresco Viña Vigzero Pavilion, which offers tasting menus in the vineyard, and Mila Mila, with themed four-course meals such as Flavors of the Coast. The estate added 8 new bungalows in 2026, bringing its total number of rooms to 37. And now we're seeing that complex, and it is, again, it's in the Milahue Valley. And the large building there has a huge terrace on it with umbrella tables there, and the roof is interestingly kind of undulates around the corners. And it looks like it's done in some kind of shiny metal. And it's surrounded by trees, and then on the outer perimeter is surrounded by what I think must be the bungalows. But they're just big cubes. And the side that's facing us in this photograph is all glass. And I think I see mostly glass on the sides, too. And just flat-top roofs. But I don't know that they'd be accessible to go out on. But they're perched. Almost looks like something from outer space has landed there. So that was days 1 and 2, right? Yep, days 3 and 4. About a 2.5-hour drive west is Pichilemu, Chile's most famous surf town. Stay at Hotel Maro from 131, a 16-room oceanfront property. Its restaurant pairs fresh seafood like conger and clams, or conger, with wines from nearby producers. Just a 15-minute stroll away are Canpal, entrees 17 to 25, which fuses Japanese and Peruvian cuisine, and La Loba, entrees 16 to 26, serving traditional meals like humita en ola, a steamed corn dish, near the perimeter surf break at Punta de Lobos. Cap off your trip by watching for breaching whales at sunset. Wow. An oyster lover's road trip. 5 stops along Washington State's Route 101 for pristine Pacific bivalves by Becky Cooper. We're getting all over the place here. So that was in Australia? No, Chile. And now we're back in the U.S., Washington State. Hama Hama Oyster Saloon. Heated outdoor A-frames provide views of this 6th-generation farm in Lilliwap, where you can compare the cucumber finish of Hood Canal oysters with that of their buttery cousins from the South Puget Sound, entrees 19 to 38. The Tides Family Restaurant. If you're into mollusks for breakfast, you should try the oyster browns.
hash browns with green pepper, onion, and bacon, topped with cheddar cheese and fried oysters, at this local favorite in Hoodsport, entrees 15 to 26. Chelsea Farms Oyster Bar. This Olympia restaurant and raw bar serves varieties like the Chelsea Gem, which has notes of sweet melon, and the Olympia with an oddly addictive copper-like tang, entrees 19 to 39. The Fjord Oyster Bank. Housed in, yes, a former bank, the vault is still a central feature, this Hoodsport spot serves Washington oysters alongside Vietnamese-inspired dishes like ceviche of geoduck, a giant burrowing clam. Entrees $19 to $39. And then Taylor Shellfish Farms, Shelton. Taylor is the country's largest oyster farming company, though you'd never guess it from this tiny market, where you can pick up bivalves to shuck yourself. The brand also has three restaurants in and around Seattle. And then we have a shot of a spread at Taylor Shellfish Farms in Bow, B-O-W, Washington. So we're looking down on a plate full of ice and oysters on the half shell. And then I think I might see some fried oysters here. Of course, some wedges of lemon around. And they're all on a kind of a rough, looks like a picnic table from what I can see. It's just rough wood that's kind of been, has a blue wash on it. And we have a little shot here of a cookbook called Mediterranean All the Way. And the caption reads, "It Takes Two." In her debut cookbook, Mediterranean All the Way, Clarkson Potter, $45. Aisha Nourjayeja, a James Beard Award-nominated chef behind New York City's Shuka and Shuket, adapts flavors from her Italian-Indonesian upbringing in recipes like salmon kofta and beet tzatziki. And now we're in A Story in Sherry. The Spanish city of Jerez, J-E-R-E-Z, is known for fortified wine, and lately it's appearing in dishes as much as in drinks, by Anish Ray. Flamenco and equestrianism both thrive in Jerez de la Frontera, but the Andalusian city in southern Spain is even better known as the birthplace of sherry, an anglicization of its Arabic name, Sharish. Fermented via methods developed over thousands of years, the fortified wine is mainly produced from the palomino grape, which is native to the region's chalky, calcium-rich soil. Here's how to enjoy the city's fabled drink, whether on its own, as part of a leisurely lunch, or as the main ingredient in a multi-course dinner. Sizzled and sipped. Among Jerez's signature delicacies are riñones, which are kidneys, sautéed with onions and doused in flavor for sherry. The dish is best gobbled at no-frills establishments called tabancos. Try Les Banderillas, entrees 9 to 24, full of bullfighting decor, or its sister bar, Taberna Jerez, whose dining room features a vine-covered skylight. Also nearby is Tabanco San Pablo, entrees 9 to 25, where sherry pours straight from barrels stacked behind the bar. An inventive approach. Local chef Javier Munoz is known for incorporating different types of sherry into dishes at his restaurant La Carbona, entrees 26 to 37. Prawn and asparagus risotto is cooked in a fine saffron stock, while Oloroso is used in a glaze for smoked veal sweetbreads, as well as in an orange marinade for pickled cod. For dessert, try the millefeuille served with amontillado-infused chocolate. The next generation. Newer wine bars such as Albariza en Las Venas, entrees $8 to $21, are injecting a fresh energy into Jerez's sherry culture. Among a selection of less traditional wines, it serves its own fino, fermented in stainless steel barrels at Pago de Añina Vineyard. Sip them with cold cuts, cheese boards, tuna belly, and toasted sandwiches. Gourmet pairings. The city's fine dining scene is on the map thanks to chefs like Juan Lu Fernandez, whose Lu Cocina y Alma offers multiple tasting menus from 206, with wine pairings showcasing the best in local sherry. Clam soup is paired with Bajo Velo from Bodega Salado, and sea bass stew mingles with an amontillado by Alvaro Domenech, while tomato and mint cuttlefish is enjoyed with Cosario's Oloroso. A sherry stay. González Bypass, which produces Tio Pepe, a famous vino, is among the leading wineries where sherry tourists flock.
Guests staying at its Hotel Bodega a Tio Pepe from 2:34 can explore the cellars and vineyards before dining at Ristorante Pedro Nolasco, entrees 23 to 40, named after the son of the estate's 18th century founder. And we have one photograph, and this is the terrace at Hotel Bodega Tio Pepe, and that's in Jerez de la Frontera, Spain. And we're looking down on people who are seated on a nice terrace that is, looks like it's made of stone pavement. And they're on white chairs, very small wooden tables. But what's interesting about it is they've created little nooks all around. So there are white stone walls separating some of the diners from one another. And then there are more larger spaces where they can see one another and people watch, I suppose. And then we've got just a little note here, Sips Ahoy. In partnership with Jefferson's Bourbon, Holland America Line has brought a barrel of whiskey on each of its 11 cruise ships to explore how sea elements influence the spirit's maturation. Similarly, Asmara Cruises has teamed up with Texas-based Milam & Green Whiskey to bring a barrel aboard the Asmara Quest as part of a 188-night, 37-country voyage. Guests will be able to taste the spirits in 2027. Next up in Discoveries is the Bartender's Handshake. The founder of Ford's Gin shares his favorite haunts around the globe by Paul Brady. When Simon Ford launched his eponymous gin back in 2012, the aim was to make a craft spirit that bartenders would love, with a balanced, quote, London dry flavor profile that would work equally well in a classic martini and a more complex cocktail. It's safe to say his bet paid off. Ford's Gin was acquired by Jack Daniel's maker Brown-Forman in 2019 and continues to rack up awards in spirits competitions thanks to its distinctive yet approachable blend of botanicals. These days, Ford continues to evangelize his product, visiting more than 300 bars a year, including many of the most renowned cocktail spots in the world. But some of his personal favorites, he tells Travel and Leisure, aren't globally famous, at least not yet. What unites them, he says, is that they're neighborhood establishments that happen to serve world-class cocktails, rather than being places you go to be seen, Ford says. The joy of discovering places like these never gets old. We have a photograph of Simon Ford, the founder of Ford's Gin, and he's at the Coral Club in Nashville. The first shot is of Simon. He's leaning up against a wall holding two bottles of gin. His arms are crossed and he's got one in each fist. He's just kind of looking at the camera with a wry little grin. And then the Coral Club in Nashville shows us two bartenders hard at work behind the bar. I can see numerous bottles. There must be 50 or 70 on the two shelves behind them. Pendant lamps across the bed. It's all in kind of very light shades of wood. In fact, the ceiling looks like it's made of bamboo. It's very striped with just strips of bamboo laying side by side. And the lighting is really nice. It looks like it's daylight actually in here. It must be a sunny day. It's not a dark bar by any means. But Ford's favorite bars are listed here, and there's a photograph of a cocktail in each one. And the first is Baobae. B-A-O-B-A-E, Penang, Malaysia. Upstairs, a row of beautiful colonial houses is this warm contemporary bar with innovative drinks. And we've got a wine glass with a red drink in it. And I'm not sure what that is. Maybe it's a signature Baobao. Gilly's House of Cocktails in San Diego, a down-to-earth, old-school spot that delivers exceptional drinks. Owner Eric Castro Diaz is one of the friendliest figures in hospitality. And this time we have a wine glass with what looks to be, maybe it's a mimosa, maybe it's a whiskey sour. Next is Bluebird, Paris. This neighborhood spot in the 11th arrondissement has a conceptual cocktail program, including a mystery menu based on flavor profiles. This one looks like it might be a martini. It's in a short glass, clear, ice, and there is something spirit in the top of it. Not sure if it's a lemon or a lime. Might be some other kind of exotic fruit. It's spirit and sitting on the edge. Next is Equal Parts, London.
I love this East London vinyl listening bar designed to evoke Edward Hopper's Nighthawks. It focuses on aperitifs, which makes it a good place to start an evening. And we are looking at a short, clear glass, kind of a lowball glass. And this one has a darker liquid than a martini, but

0: Wooden door in Manhattan's 50th Street, one train station. It pays homage to the speakeasy while keeping things fun with DJs, neon, and a disco ball. In here we have an assortment of drinks. One is in a very tall kind of Tom Collins glass, but it's pink and it looks like it has mint on top. Another is in a wine glass, a short wine glass, and it's got an orange liquid in it, and then a different kind of wine glass. Maybe that one is for a red wine, perhaps. I'm not sure what's in that one. I'm surprised they don't tell us. But that is where we end today, folks. Next time we'll pick up and we'll begin the experiences section of the magazine. Until then, thanks for joining Mind's Eye Radio. Take care and be well.
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2: 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And here's one. Colorino Color Identifier and Light Detector, which discerns and clearly announces up to 150 shades of color, not just red, but pale red, light red, dark red. Plus, it also detects the presence of light and indicates intensity and proximity by an audio signal. It's a pocket-sized unit that can assist the blind and colorblind to accurately determine the ripeness of fruits and vegetables, and also to decorate the home with complementary colors. In operation, you simply hold the unit against the surface of an item, then touch a button to hear the exact color and shade announced. And for light detection, simply hold the unit in the air and press another button, and you'll hear a high-pitched tone for bright light and a low-pitched tone for a dim light. The unit measures about 4 3/8 inches by 2 inches. The unit operates on two AAA batteries, which are included, along with a zippered carrying case. You can find it at maxiaids.com.
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8: Good morning. This is Tom from Mind's Eye at the Shrine of Our Lady of the Snows. First this morning from USA Today, they won the Delivery Diversity Visa Lottery. Now their American dream is on hold. Courts ordered Trump officials to restart thousands of diversity visa cases. Attorneys say the administration is running out the clock until applicants lose eligibility and could face contempt. They rearranged their lives around a fragile chance to begin again in the United States. A Russian family fled their country and moved again, uprooting two little girls for a home that remains out of reach. An Egyptian family sold their house and much of what they owned, believing they would soon leave. An Iranian couple imagined a life beyond an aggressive government, a hope made more urgent as they lived through the war. The three families have never met. They live across continents and hold on to different versions of the American dream. But each family's fate became tied to the U.S. Diversity Immigration Visa Program, the same stroke of extraordinary luck and the same approaching deadline. The program randomly selects people from countries with relatively low rates of U.S. immigration for the chance to apply for one of up to 55,000 visas. Applicants whose cases remain unresolved when the fiscal year ends September 30th lose their eligibility. Donald Trump's second-term action travels of the 47th president. With about a week remaining, the families are at the center of a fight over whether the Trump administration obeyed court orders.

orders to resume diversity processing after federal judges found its pauses unlawful. Attorneys for the selectees accused the administration of slow-walking thousands of cases to run out the clock. A federal judge is now weighing whether the government complied and whether to hold it in contempt or intervene further. We are testing right now the limits of what our judicial system can take and what it can do, said Carolyn Solano, an attorney with Red Eagle Law, which represents selectees in the two lawsuits. A State Department spokesman told USA Today, limited information can be shared given the ongoing litigation and that the department is abiding by court orders. The Trump administration is protecting the American people by upholding the highest standards of screening and vetting of visa applicants, the spokesperson wrote in an email. While being chosen as a selectee did not guarantee the families a visa, it did set their lives in motion. They spent thousands of dollars on visa fees and medical exams, sometimes crossing borders just to reach embassy interviews. They sold homes, drained savings, left jobs, and put careers, education, and family jobs on hold because after years of waiting, they believed the United States had finally opened a door. Now they remain trapped between the lives they gave up and the ones they have not been allowed to begin. Why are they putting us through all this? Said Rabab Sultan, a 49-year-old selectee from Egypt. We are only asking for our legal rights. We did everything by the book and never tried to migrate illegally. Is this really the justice that we always believed was one of America's greatest values? On the day Roxana Medina, 37, met the man she would marry, she watched yet another chance to move the United States slip away from him. They were at a yoga retreat in May 2019 when Artemi Madani checked the results of the diversity visa lottery. He had been entering the lottery since he was 18, returning year after year to the possibility that a government computer in Kentucky might choose his name. This time, like so many times before, it had not. Now 35, he struggled to explain why he kept trying. The closest explanation he could find came from actor and former California Governor Arnold Schwarzenegger, who had written about dreaming of the United States since his childhood in Austria. I was born in Russia, but I feel American, Artemi Madani said. When I grew up, when I was a kid, I've always thought it's my place, the place where I should live. He spoke as though he had been born in Russia by mistake. Roxana Madani joked, as if it had been some sort of cosmic clerical error. She had never felt the same pull towards the United States, but his certainty moved her, and once they were together, she began entering the lottery too. 6 years after watching him lose, she won. In May 2025, she checked the results online and learned her entry had been selected. By then, the family had already remade their lives once. In 2023, they left Moscow for Buenos Aires, Argentina, where their daughters learned Spanish. Now they imagine sunny South Florida, where a familiar language might soften another beginning, and where they hoped they could finally stop starting over. Those hopes rested on the narrowest openings in the U.S. immigration system. Unlike most pathways to lawful permanent residence, the diversity lottery requires neither an American relative nor an employer willing to sponsor them. What it does require is extraordinary luck. With more than 20 million people chasing the roughly 52,000 visas available through the 2026 lottery, the odds of ultimately receiving one were about the same as correctly guessing a stranger's birth date on the first try. Being chosen each May wins an applicant only a place in line. The State Department draws far more names than it has visas, knowing some people will not qualify and others will simply run out of time.
To turn that stroke of luck into a life in the United States, selectees must gather records, pass background checks and medical examinations, pay hundreds of dollars in fees, and make it through an interview before the fiscal year ends. Those approved abroad receive a visa to enter the country as permanent residents. Then a green card is issued. The program, which was created by Congress in 1990, accounts for only a sliver of new residents. In fiscal 2024, the last year with available data, diversity immigration made up 3.7% of the nearly 1.4 million people who became lawful permanent residents. Critics have long argued that immigration should not begin with chance and that the lottery invites fraud and threatens national security. A 2007 Government Accountability Office review found no documented evidence that diversity immigrants posed a terrorist or other threat, though it warned that the program was vulnerable to fraud. The Medinas, certainly their embassy interview in Buenos Aires on October 28th, then spent weeks securing one final record from Greece, where Roxana Medina had lived. On December 18th, the embassy confirmed it had arrived. The last piece of their application was in. But within days, the Trump administration halted diversity visa issuances after authorities identified the man responsible for the deadly shooting at Brown University as a Portuguese immigrant who had received permanent residence through the lottery in 2017. The State Department said it would review the program's screening and writing procedures. The decision had nothing to do with the Medinas or any defect in their application. It stopped their case all the same. Each day, Artemi Medina told himself it could not be possible that the United States would do something like this. This just cannot be real, he said. Likely to be a catastrophe. Judge blocks DHS from capping foreign students' journalist visa. The United States will grow up with us. By the time Rami Yid, 19, walked into the U.S. Embassy in Cairo in February 22nd, his family had already spent months and much of what had left preparing to leave Egypt. They had sold their house and car and moved into a rental. Iyad, his parents, and two young siblings had pooled their savings and spent about $5,000 on documents, medical examinations, and other expenses, including $1,650 in visa fees for that morning's interviews. For Iyad, the money was almost impossible to separate from the labor it represented. He earned about $3 a day repairing iPhones while studying. His mother, Rob Sultan, worked 12-hour days as an accountant. In the United States, he hoped to study computer science, turn his skills into a career, and make a life where Sultan no longer worked so hard for so little. He did not imagine his family merely taking from a new country, Ed said. They wanted to build something there, too. When we grow up in the United States, he had said, the United States will grow up with us. But the pause was already 2 months old when the family arrived for its interviews. Sultan said the consular office told them they qualified for visas but could not receive them. Their applications were instead placed in temporary hold known as administrative processing, embassy records show. In March, the family joined 737 other selectee families in Ivanov versus Trump, one of several lawsuits, challenging the policies that had stalled their cases. In June, 664 families brought another challenge, Medani versus Trump, in federal court in California. The plaintiffs argued the government could not impose blanket policies that effectively suspended a program created by Congress. In August, two federal judges ruled in favor of the selectees. One of them, U.S. District Judge Edward Davila, found that the halt arbitrary and capricious and ordered the government to resume the program.
Iyad and Sultan celebrated the rulings in Cairo, expecting the embassy to resume their case. But even as the courts ordered the program processing to restart, the State Department was canceling immigrant visa interviews worldwide for what it called a global training initiative. Davila questioned why the State Department had waited so long to resume processing after his ruling and ordered the government to report its progress 3 times a week. In its September 18 status report, the department said it had scheduled 86 interviews and 1,544 re-interviews, conducted 396 interviews and adjourned 760 and adjudicated 765 applications from August 29th to September 18th. But it did not say how many of those adjudications produced visas. Earlier status reports had identified only 28 applications approved for issuance. Some applicants instead emerged from re-interviews and administrative processing again, while others were told their cases had been sent to a visa integrity unit in Washington, D.C., and those were the applicants who made it through an embassy's door. Many others still have not received appointments. Stephen Yale Lower, an immigration law expert, retired Cornell Law student professor, said the Trump administration's actions undermine the rule of law. The reason we have courts is that if an agency violates the law, a court is supposed to be able to issue an order and expect that the agency will follow that court order, he said. Here we see foot dragging by the State Department to try to indirectly circumvent the court order. The administration denied it is trying to run out the clock. In court records, the Trump administration said that the State Department had substantially complied with the orders and was working diligently in good faith, pointing to instructions directing consultants to immediately review and prioritize applications previously refused under the pauses. In Iran, Sedra and her husband are now living through a war, waiting on visa applications that could expire before they find a way out. Sedra, a 32-year-old architect, requested partial anonymity because she fears retribution from the Iranian government. When they first applied, the United States represented a place where she and her husband, a civil engineer, could expand their careers. The couple hoped to establish a design and construction firm focused on sustainable, climate-resilient architecture, applying their experience to challenges such as extreme heat, wildfire, energy efficiency, and retirement housing. But as protests gave way to violence and later war, the opportunity came to represent safety too. The couple simplified their wedding so their marriage documents would be ready in time and folded their honeymoon into the trip to their embassy interview in Abu Dhabi. By then, the White House had suspended nearly all entry by Iranian nationals. Sedra and her husband carried professional portfolios to support a request for an exception available to people whose admission would serve U.S. national interest. The officer told them the review would take 2 weeks, she said, but a refusal email arrived the next day with another applicant's name attached to their case. For several hours, they allowed themselves to believe the decision belonged to someone else. The embassy, however, corrected the name the following day. After the court rulings, Sedra emailed the embassy asking it to reconsider their applications. The online record showed their case had been updated that same day, but the embassy did not explain whether they had reopened it. Her medical examination has since expired. The embassy that handled her application has closed amid the conflict raging in the Middle East. In the meantime, the couple is avoiding long-term professional commitments, accepting only work they can finish quickly in case they are suddenly allowed to leave. At this point in time, she added, hope and uncertainty are happening all the time. And that's the end of that story.
And here's a different story. Caddy walks out on golfer in the middle of the first round of PGA Tour. In an unusual scene at the Biltmore Championship in Asheville, North Carolina, a PGA Tour caddy abruptly walked out on Argentine golfer Alejandro Tosti midway through his opening round on Thursday. Cliff Ellis, who was carrying the bag for the 30-year-old Argentinian, stayed with Tosti for the first 8 holes. However, by the time they reached number 18, Tosti's 9th hole of the day, Ellis disappeared. Tosti initially assumed his caddy had left for a bathroom break, but Ellis never returned to the course. The reason behind Ellis's sudden departure remains unclear. "He couldn't keep up with 8 pars in a row," Tosti joked in a text to Golf Week's Adam Shupak, ending his message with 3 laughing emojis. Golf Week further reported that tensions had already surfaced between Tosti and Ellis earlier this week. The pair reportedly struggled to find common ground during Tuesday practice round, though the specific cause of the rift has not been disclosed. This is not the first time Tosti has found himself in the spotlight for conflicts with caddies or competitors. In 2023, he was suspended from the Korn Ferry Tour following a series of on-course behavioral incidents, and he has developed a reputation for frequently changing caddies throughout his career. Despite the distraction, Tosti carded a 1-over par 72 in the opening round of the Biltmore Championship. He currently sits for 104th place, needing a strong performance in Friday's second round to climb the leaderboard and make the projected cut, which stands at 3 under par. And here's an interesting story. Scott Eastwood breaks down after Japan's oldest doctor reveals his father completely reversed Alzheimer's. The world watched in shock as Scott Eastwood, Hollywood actor and son of a legendary Clint Eastwood, broke down sobbing in his viral documentary about watching his father's mind disappear to Alzheimer's. "I was so angry," Scott revealed, voice cracking. "We spent years watching him fade away, trying every medication, every treatment, and the answer was sitting in our kitchen cabinet the whole time. They never told us. Nobody told us." So if you're struggling to remember names and faces as you get older, if you're terrified you're losing your mind the same way, you're not alone. And it's not your fault. After his father's diagnosis, the Eastwood family consulted with Dr. Yoshinori Ohsumi, the legendary neuroscientist in Japan's oldest practicing doctor, who, even past the age of 100, continues to work and became the most recent Nobel Prize winner for his discovery of a cure for dementia and Alzheimer's. What Dr. Ohsumi discovered changed everything neuroscience believed until then, and it's now helping thousands of families avoid the same devastating heartbreak. After the 60 Minutes episode went viral and millions of Americans started asking, "Why didn't my doctor tell me about this?" our team reached out to Dr. Yoshinori Ohsumi for an exclusive follow-up interview. Dr. Ohsumi, rarely speaking public anymore, agreed to share the complete step-by-step protocol that the Eastwood family is now using. Dr. Ohsumi, the response to our 60 Minutes episode was overwhelming. "Millions of Americans watch Clint Eastwood stories and want to know, is this something anyone can do at home?" The truth is that only a fraction of doctors know memory loss isn't just age or genetics. It's a parasite silently feeding on your brain. The brain parasite, Toxoplasma gondii, is present in our food and water supply. It enters the brain, burrows into your neurons, and begins consuming them from within. As it feeds, your brain slowly loses mass. We call it brain rot. That is the real cause of Alzheimer's and dementia, and that is why every medication on the market has failed. They never were designed to eliminate it. And the Eastwood family, that's what they used to reverse Clint's condition?
Dr. Yoshinori Oshimi said, exactly, a simple ritual using four natural ingredients found in the Okinawa region of Japan. When combined in the right amounts, they identify and destroy the brain parasite, which simultaneously beginning to regenerate the brain mass that was lost. Scott told me the father remembered his son's name just after 2 weeks. The family was in tears, happy tears this time. From Anderson Cooper, can anyone try this at home? Dr. Oshumi. You probably have some of these ingredients in your kitchen right now. Most people begin noticing changes within days, the fog lifting, names coming back. That sharpens your thought. Your thought was gone forever. I'm over 100 years old, and I use this every single day. It's the reason I am still here, still working, still sharp. Anderson Cooper, this is incredible. Our team has prepared a full documentary here on 60 Minutes explaining exactly how to prepare this ritual at home, the exact ingredients, the specific combination, and the precise quantity for those watching at home. Finally, Anderson Cooper has a request for his viewers. Please share our video with your friends and loved ones. Together we have the power to help as many seniors as possible discover the truth about dementia and Alzheimer's before it's too late. And while we're on health, modern diets and cognitive wellness, where nutrition research points. For most human history, the diet that sustained the brain was unremarkable because it was simply food, whole, unprocessed, and nutritionally complete. The nutrition compound it contained were not supplements, they were breakfast. Research on modern food patterns often looks at refined flours, ultra-processed foods, and cooking oils in relation to nutrient density, oxidative stress markers, and long-term cognitive health outcomes. The takeaway is not alarm, but context, overall food quality, may matter over time. Refined white flour, a commercial bread. The milling process that creates white flour removes 75 to 90% of the B vitamins and 80% of the magnesium and nearly all of the vitamin E found in whole wheat. B6 folate and B12 depletion elevates homocysteine, the amino acid that is discussed in relation to vascular and brain volume markers. When bread was whole grain, it provided these nutrients naturally. Commercially enriched flour replaced only a fraction of what was removed and in forms with lower bioavailability. Microwave-ready meals and frozen processed food. The ultra-processing requires for shelf stability can reduce heat-sensitive nutrients, including folate, B12, lutein, and flavanols. Additionally, the packaging materials themselves, particularly BPA, lined containers, are materials studied in relation to endocrine and brain health markers in animal studies. A 2022 review in Nutritional Neuroscience found that adults consuming 24 servings of ultra-processed foods per week showed measurably faster cognitive score change over 10 years versus matched controls eating primarily whole foods. Commercial vegetable oils, high heating processing. The refining process for most commercial vegetable oils, including canola, soybean, and corn oil, use hexane extraction and high-temperature deodorization. This can reduce vitamin E tocotrienol content that would otherwise be present and generate oxidized lipid byproducts, including 4-hydroxynonenal, that's 4-HNEs, that are discussed in relation to mitochondrial and oxidative stress markers.
A study in experimental gerontology found elevated 4-HNE in hippocampal tissue among individuals with cognitive health concerns at autopsy at concentrations consistent with regular consumption of oxidized vegetable oils. Key study, ultra-processed foods or cognitive score change. Ultra-processed food consumption and cognitive score change. Gomes-Gonclaves et al., 2022, in JAMA Neurology, followed 10,775 adults over 8 years. Each 10% increase in ultra-processed food consumption was associated with faster rates of global cognitive score and executive function score changes in the cohort. The study controlled for total calorie intake, physical activity, education, and socioeconomic status, supporting the idea that food quality deserves attention beyond calories alone. Theobromine found in dark chocolate and cocoa. Theobromine, the primary methylexamine in cocoa, distinct from caffeine in its longer half-life and smoother effect, is discussed in relation to cerebral blood flow markers and a different stimulant profile than caffeine. A study in psychopharmacology by Scully et al. Found theobromine containing dark chocolate reported differences in spatial memory and attentional performance measures in young adults. Unlike caffeine, theobromine does not produce adenosine receptor upregulation, meaning its cognitive wellness findings do not require tolerance escalation. It is also discussed in relation to BDNF related pathways at doses achievable from 40 grams of 70% and dark chocolate daily. I think that's enough of all of this technical stuff. Be careful what you eat. Know what you eat. That's for this article today. And now some news on your cooking pans. ER doctor, I threw out every pan in my kitchen after what I found. After 20 years diagnosing mysterious symptoms, a Chicago ER doctor discovered a disturbing pattern connecting her patients, and then her own mother became a victim. What she uncovered will change how you think about your kitchen. Chicago. I've spent 2 decades in emergency rooms as one emergency room physician at a major Chicago hospital, but it took my own mother's health crisis for me to connect the dots about something we all use every single day. The doctor, 52, a respected emergency medicine specialist, admits she ignored the warning signs for years. When you work in an ER, you see everything, heart attacks, strokes, accidents. But over the past 5 years, I kept seeing something strange. Patients, mostly over 50, would come in with unusual symptoms. Persistent headaches, unexplained fatigue, respiratory issues that didn't match any obvious cause. We'd run every test imaginable, she explained. Everything would come back normal, and we'd send them home with a shrug. The phone call that changed everything. Last spring, the doctor received a call that every daughter dreads. Her mother, 74, had been rushed to the hospital with severe respiratory distress and confusion. My mom has always been healthy, she recalls, her voice still shaking. She walks 3 miles a day, does yoga, eats organic. Seeing her in a hospital bed, struggling to breathe, I was terrified. The doctor's mother, 74, was hospitalized with mysterious respiratory symptoms that stumped multiple specialists. Test revealed elevated levels of toxins in her mother's blood, but doctors couldn't identify the source. They ask about cleaning products, pesticides, workplace exposure, she says. But my mom had retired 10 years ago and lived a quiet life. She barely used any chemicals. After 3 days in the hospital and countless consultations, her mother was discharged with no clear answers.
Just avoid any chemical exposures, they told her. We're not sure what triggered this. She couldn't let it go. I'm a doctor. I'm trained to find answers, and I knew there had to be a connection I was missing. She started reviewing her mother's daily routine in forensic detail. I went through everything, her vitamins, her cosmetics, her cleaning supplies. Nothing stood out. Then during follow-up visits to her mother's home, she noticed something. Mom was making eggs for breakfast. She pulled out her favorite nonstick pan, the same one she'd been using almost daily for over a decade. The pan's coating was visibly peeling, scratches everywhere, and she was heating it on a high to get it ready hot before adding the eggs. I felt my stomach drop. She remembered something from a medical conference years earlier, a presentation about POFA, perfluorocarbonic acid, the chemical used in traditional nonstick coatings. I had filed it away in my mind as interesting but not urgent. Now I was kicking myself. That night, she dove into the medical literature. What she found made her physically ill. Medical fact. According to the Center for Disease Control, it has been detected in the blood at 98% of Americans tested. The Environmental Protection Agency classifies it as likely carcinogen with links to thyroid disease, liver damage, and immune system problems. The more I read, the more terrified I became, she admitted. These chemicals don't just stay in the pan. When you heat traditional nonstick cookware above 500 degrees Fahrenheit, which happens easily during normal cooking, they release toxic fumes. A particularly disturbing study caught her attention. In laboratory tests, pet birds exposed to fumes from overheated Teflon cookware died within minutes from severe respiratory failure. If it kills bird that quickly, she says quietly, what is it doing to us over years of daily exposure? She went back through her ER files, focusing on those mysterious cases from her past 5 years. With her new understanding, a disturbing pattern emerged. Almost every single one of those patients cooked regularly at home. Many were older, living alone, cooking for themselves daily. And when I followed up with them, which I normally wouldn't do, several mentioned they loved their old, reliable nonstick pans. Research finding. A 2018 study published in Environmental Health Perspective found that 95% of nonstick cookware tested released PFOA particles when heated above 464 degrees Fahrenheit, a temperature easily reached during normal stovetop cooking, especially when preheating empty pans or searing meat. I realized I'd been managing the symptoms for years without ever asking the cause, she says, and the worst part, I was doing the exact same thing in my own condition. Why traditional safe alternatives don't work? Once she understood the danger, she immediately threw out every nonstick pan in both her and her mother's kitchens, but finding a replacement proved frustrating. Ceramic pans? They're marketed as safe, but the nonstick coating chips off within months. Then you're cooking on exposed metal and food sticks terribly. I went through 3 ceramic pans in 6 months. Cast iron? Too heavy for my mother to lift safely, and the maintenance is ridiculous. You have to season them, can't use soap, can't cook acidic food. It's like a part-time job. Stainless steel? Food sticks like crazy unless you use huge amounts of oil. My mother is watching her cholesterol. She can't be drowning everything in fat. I was desperate, she admits. I'm a doctor who just discovered I've been slowly poisoning my family, and I couldn't find a single pan that was both safe and actually worked. The medical conference discovery. 3 months after her mother's hospitalization, she attended the American Medical Association's annual conference in San Francisco. During a session on environmental toxin, she struck up a conversation with a toxicologist from a leading research university. I mentioned my frustration with finding safe cookware, she recalled. His eyes lit up.
He said, you need to see what we use in our research labs. The toxicologist explained that university research facilities had strict protocols about cookware. We can't have any chemical contamination in our food preparation. For years, we struggled with the same issues you're describing. Then about 2 years ago, a colleague returned from a medical device conference with something completely different, a pan made from pure medical-grade titanium. No coatings, no chemicals, just pure titanium, the same material we use in our surgical implants. The technology that changes everything. Pure titanium technology offers the safety of materials used in permanent medical implants with zero coatings. Medical-grade titanium is a remarkable material that most people encounter only in hospitals, despite it being one of the safest materials ever tested for human contact. Titanium was originally developed for aerospace and medical application, explains the toxicologist. It's used in hip replacements, knee replacement, dental screws, and even cardiac devices because it's incredibly durable and completely biocompatible, meaning the human body doesn't react to it at all. Pure titanium can withstand temperatures up to 750 degrees without degrading or releasing any substances. It's been extensively tested for biocompatibility and is used in permanent surgical implants placed inside the human body for decades. A company called Plateful figured out how to manufacture a cooking pan from pure medical-grade titanium, he continued. They created the titanium propan, and the key breakthrough was using a nature-inspired lotus leaf pattern on the surface. What makes the titanium propan different? It's not a coating, she explained emphatically. That's the whole point. Every other nonstick pan uses some kind of coating, and coatings always degrade, peel, or release chemicals. The titanium propan has a pure titanium cooking surface over a stainless steel base and no coating on it at all. The nonstick property comes from microscopic ridges edged into the surface that mimic the lotus leaf, the same way water beads off a lotus plant. There's really nothing to peel or flake off. The test that convinced her. The toxicologist had a titanium propan in his office. He used it for demonstration. He cracked an egg into it with absolutely no oil or butter. The egg cooked perfectly and slid right out. Then he handed me a metal spatula and said, go ahead, try to scratch it. I scraped the pan as hard as I can. Not a single mark, she said, still amazed by the memory. Then he told me he'd been using that exact pad for demonstration for 3 years and it still looked brand new because it's titanium. You can use metal utensils, put it in the dishwasher, even use a direct knife directly on it. Nothing will damage it. That's when I knew I had found what I was looking for. A pan with zero coating, zero chemicals, made from the same materials we put inside human bodies. A pan will literally never need to be replaced. The next day, she ordered two titanium propans, one for herself, one for her mother. They arrived within 4 days with free shipping, and I couldn't wait to try it. Her mother's transformation. Her mother was skeptical. She'd been through so many pans at that point. Another one, she said, sweetheart, I'm tired of wasting money. But she insisted. I told her, Mom, I'm a doctor and I'm begging you, just try this one. If it doesn't work, I'll return it myself. They have a 90-day money-back guarantee. The first morning her mother used a titanium program, she called her daughter in shock. She said, I made scrambled egg with just 3 drops of oil. They didn't stick at all. How is this possible? Within weeks, the doctor noticed changes in her mother. Her energy came back. The brain fog she'd been experiencing, we thought it was just aging, started clearing up. Her breathing improved. I can't prove it was entirely the cookware change, she says, carefully mindful of her medical training. But the timing was remarkable, and she hasn't had a single hospital visit since. So check your cookware and check out titanium pans. Remember, everyone's always advertising.
And now on the upcoming election, Rogers can win Michigan's Senate race, but he has to show up an opinion. What happened this week is a case study in unforced errors, and it's frustrating conservative voters and a number of Democrats who don't want far-left Abdul el-Sayed anywhere near this seat. I want Mock Rogers to win Michigan's open U.S. Senate seat. The Republican and former U.S. Representative has already served his country with honor, and he'd do so again. But he's going to have to work for it. What happened this week in Detroit is a case study in unforced errors, and it's frustrating conservative voters and a fair number of Democrats in my state who truly don't want far-left candidate Abdul el-Sayed anywhere near this seat. To his credit, though, el-Sayed shows up. Detroit Fox 2 had planned a September 15th debate between Rogers and el-Sayed, with invitations sent out 40 days in advance. El-Sayed agreed. Rogers didn't respond until the day of the event. He declined in a statement accusing moderate Roop Raj, an anchor and host at the station, of bias. Raj is well respected in the region, and Detroiters are loyal to their TV news. Fox 2 went ahead without Rogers, handing el-Sayed a platform to make his case unchallenged. That was a mistake. I don't care if they're friends. Vance should call out Carlson. The race is a toss-up, and Michigan voters will start casting votes soon. When el-Sayed beat the far more moderate U.S. Republican Haley Stevens in the Democratic primary August 5th, the prevailing wisdom was that his extreme progressive views would hurt him in a purple state president Donald Trump has carried twice. That's not showing up in the polls. The race looks like a toss-up. Of course, the polls could be wrong. They were in the primary, which predicted el-Sayed would blow Stevens away by about 10 points. It ended up much closer than that. Regardless, Roger needs to act as if they were true, and he's going to have to win over an array of independents and Democrats if he's going to prevail over el-Sayed. Rogers also ran for Senate in 2024, but narrowly lost to Democrat Elissa Slotkin, with Trump on the ballot helping him. In a midterm election with unpopular Trump, he's facing a much steeper climb. That's why skipping the Detroit debate was a mistake. Michigan voters can start voting absentee on September 24th, and nearly 40% did so in 2024. By the time the two planned debates, agreed by both candidates, take place in October, many voters will already have made up their minds. El-Sayed's Michigan win could cost Democrats in midterms. Rogers must expose el-Sayed radical views every chance he can. I don't think Rogers is weak, but ducking el-Sayed at this forum signaled weakness. And after seven terms in the U.S. House of Representatives, he knows how to handle the news media. If anyone should be nervous about debating, it should be el-Sayed, with his democratic socialist politics and friends and his coziness with extremists like Hassan Piker, the anti-Semitic and anti-American streamer who campaigned with him several times ahead of the primary. El-Sayed has also scrubbed his social media and YouTube channel of problematic content that would be a goldmine for Rogers in a debate, right? Given his background in law enforcement and intelligence, Rogers is also well-positioned to challenge el-Sayed on his past support for defunding the police, his push to abolish the U.S. Immigration and Customs Enforcement Agency, and his anti-Israel views. I'm looking forward to the two Senate debates in October, but Rogers just missed a prime chance to define the stakes of this race for the voters he needs most. And that's it for the news today. I hope you enjoyed and are well. Take care.

0: 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I'm John Pritchett. Thanks for listening. Award-winning American author, poet, and screenwriter Barry Gifford was born in 1946 and lives in the San Francisco Bay Area. He co-wrote the 1997 film Lost Highway that starred Bill Pullman, Patricia Arquette, and Robert Blake. Here is Rosa Blanca by Barry Gifford.
1: Not long ago, I was on an airplane flying from Los Angeles to London. Seated next to me in first class was a honey-complexioned man who looked to be in his early 30s. We introduced ourselves to each other, and he asked me what I did for a living. I told him I wrote screenplays for films. That was why I was sitting in the first class section, I explained. The studio for which I was working had paid the fare.
2: "I don't know much about movies," he said. "I like to watch them, of course."
1: I asked him what business he was in.
2: "Art, mostly. Buying and selling. Tell me, where do you get your stories?"
1: "From everywhere," I said. "The news, books. Sometimes I just make them up."
2: "I've got a story,"
1: he said. "Most people do."
2: "Do you mind if I tell you? I think it would make a great movie."
1: "Go ahead," I told him. "It's a long flight."
2: A young man, early 20s, is shopping in a supermarket in L.A. He is dressed slovenly and takes items off the shelves, then replaces them in the wrong categories. He loses his wallet from a back pocket. The wallet falls to the floor. He is oblivious to this and turns a corner into another aisle. A young Latina comes along and picks up the wallet. She has seen it drop out of the boy's pocket. She is very pretty, no more than 18 years old. She hesitates for a moment, holding the wallet, then pursues the young man and gives it to him. He's a bit out of it, lack of sleep, drugs, something, but thanks her, and as she turns away, he tells her to wait. He sees how pretty she is. They talk. She's from Mexico, near the border. She seems a little lost, no real destination. The boy invites her to come with him to his house. She agrees with some prodding. Her English is fairly good. He has a slick car, a drop top. He speeds to a mansion in Beverly Hills. The girl's name is Rosa Blanca, and she's in the United States illegally looking for work. The boy's name is Ricky. He's a rich kid who is not working at the moment. They enter a luxurious kitchen. Ricky offers Rosa Blanca a cold drink. They sit and talk. A woman's voice calls out for Ricky. It's his mother who is bedridden. She's very ill, Ricky tells the girl, and needs almost constant care. The boy goes to her. Rosa Blanca looks around. It's obvious she has never been in a house like this before. Ricky administers medication to his mother, returns to Rosa Blanca. After a little while, Ricky's father, Mort, comes in. Mort eyes the pretty girl. Ricky tells his father that Rosa Blanca is new in town and looking for a job. He relates the story of her finding his wallet to give evidence of her honesty. Ricky clearly has designs on this girl. Ricky suggests to his father that they hire her as a housekeeper. They already have a housekeeper, Mort answers. We can always use another, counters Ricky, especially if she doesn't cost too much. It's a big property. Mort also eyes Rosa Blanca hungrily. He agrees to give her a chance, tells her she can have a room in a vacant cottage out back. Mort goes in to see his wife, Martha. Ricky tells Rosa Blanca she can move her things in today. She says she doesn't have anything to move. She's all she's got. Am I boring you?
1: The man asked me. Not yet, I answered.
2: Good.
1: So Rosa Blanca moves in and is under the supervision of Katie, a middle-aged housekeeper also from Mexico, a legal resident. Katie says as long as she does the work, everything will be fine. Ricky and Rosa Blanca begin a romance. He's something of a doper ne'er-do-well, but he has some humor and is good-looking. Rosa Blanca is not very forthcoming to Ricky about her life in Mexico. She says only that her family is very poor. She has a brother in prison and an older sister who disappeared, probably in the Boys Town brothel in Nuevo Laredo.
2: Unbeknownst to Ricky, Mort preys upon Rosa Blanca, too. She listens to his complaint that his wife cannot take care of him anymore. She's too ill. So Rosa Blanca carries on simultaneously with father and son, earning more money than she ever had before. Ricky hates his mother, and one day Rosa Blanca witnesses Ricky withhold Martha's medication. He's unaware that Rosa Blanca is watching. Ricky lets his mother die. Rosa Blanca is terribly upset. She doesn't know what to do. Ricky tells her now that his mother is gone, he wants to kill his father in order to inherit their fortune. He's an only child. Ricky asks Rosa Blanca to help him murder Mort. She is too shaken to respond. The police come and Ricky tells them, with his father present, that he found his mother dead. He tries to administer the medication and injection, but it was too late. The cops seem to accept Ricky's story, given the history of Martha's illness, Mort's corroboration, etc. The medical examiner pronounces Martha dead from natural causes. After his wife's death, Mort is more open about his lust for Rosa Blanca. Ricky discovers his father with her and goes crazy. Now he really wants Mort dead. Later, Rosa Blanca tells Ricky that she did not want to submit to his father, but was afraid she would be deported if she refused. She agrees to help Ricky kill him. Ricky takes Rosa Blanca to Las Vegas and they get married. Now she can stay in the country. Mort is furious and attacks his son. Rosa Blanca stabs Mort and he dies. Rosa Blanca tells the police that Mort tried to rape her as he had done before. There is a trial and she is found not guilty, that the homicide was justifiable, in self-defense. Ricky and Rosa Blanca are now man and wife. Ricky inherits his parents' fortune and they continue to live in the house. "Do you like it so far?" he asked. "I do," I said. "Go on." "Okay." Katie, the housekeeper, smells a rat. The rat arrives in the form of Rosa Blanca's fugitive brother Carlos, who has broken out of jail in Mexico. Ricky asked Carlos how he found Rosa Blanca, and Carlos said he heard about the murder trial. It was well publicized. Of course, he needs a place to stay, and Rosa Blanca, thrilled to see her brother again, persuades Ricky to let Carlos stay. It turns out that Carlos has not been in jail in Mexico. He's been in L.A., and he is not Rosa Blanca's brother. He's her husband. They were married in Mexico, then together they crossed the border illegally. Ricky is their mark, their ticket to ride. Carlos brings some bad boys around and Ricky gets beaten up when he tries to throw them out of his house. Ricky refuses to give Rosa Blanca any more money. Carlos says it doesn't matter. She can divorce Ricky and get her share. Ricky shoots Carlos dead in front of Rosa Blanca and tells her to get out. He'll tell the cops that Carlos was trying to rob the house. Rosa Blanca refuses to leave, telling Ricky that she'll spill everything to the cops and Ricky will go to prison for murder. "Of whom?" says Ricky. "His mother died of natural causes. Rosa Blanca is the one who stabbed his father to death, and Carlos was an intruder armed with a pistol." Rosa Blanca picks up Carlos's gun and shoots Ricky. Katie arrives and sees Rosa Blanca sitting alone on the couch with a gun in her hand, the bodies of Ricky and Carlos on the floor. Katie takes the gun from Rosa Blanca's hands, wipes it clean, and then places it in the hand of Carlos. Katie goes to Rosa Blanca and holds her in her arms, comforting the girl. In Spanish, she says to Rosa Blanca, "You and I were out shopping together. We found them like this when we got back." Katie picks up the telephone to call the police. As the widow, Rosa Blanca will inherit the money now, and Katie knows Rosa Blanca will take care of her for the rest of her life. The man stopped talking for a few moments, then looked at me and asked, "What do you think? Is that a movie?"
3: "It certainly should be," I said. "Where did you hear this story?"
2: "From my mother."
3: "Who told it to her?"
2: "Nobody. My mother is Rosa Blanca. She was pregnant when my father died."
3: "Your mother killed your father?"
2: "No, Ricky killed him. My father was Carlos."
3: I hesitated before I asked the next question. "Did Rosa Blanca tell you that Carlos, not Ricky, was your father?"
2: "I grew up thinking that I was Ricky's son,
3: but Katie told me the truth just before she died.
4: Does Rosa Blanca know that you know who your real father was?
3: No, Katie made me promise not to tell her.
4: Rosa Blanca

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2: Teaching kindergarten to students who are blind or visually impaired requires thoughtful strategies and adaptations in order to create an inclusive learning environment. 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Children learn best through real-world experiences, exploring and interacting with a wide range of materials. And there's a need for a literary-rich setting where children encounter print, braille, and other formats, and reading aloud, using interesting and appropriate stories, linking them to real-life experiences. Motor skills development is another important aspect. Encouraging purposeful movement activities to build gross and fine motor skills. Social interaction is another key element, supporting children in a safe and comfortable environment to interact with others. Then there's the need for learning media assessment, or LMA, determining the best medium for each child, whether that be braille, print, auditory strategies, and other things, which becomes important, particularly in math instruction. Adapting math instruction by providing tactile materials using technology and addressing standardized testing challenges. This is Chris Radio, a service of the Chicago Lighthouse.
3: So I'm having this debate with a landlord.
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3: 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So I made a call to HUD. Turns out...
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6: Hello, I'm Emily Saunders. You are listening to Chris Radio. During this hour, I will be reading news and commentaries from the New York Times. We begin with our first article. From the headlines... Trump's major retreat on Greenland, and why Texas hit pause on new data centers. Plus, El Nino is scrambling hurricane season. Here's what we're covering. At the UN, Trump lays out a winner-takes-all vision of U.S. power by Zolan Kano-Youngs and David E. Sanger. Trump once vowed to own Greenland. He settled for something much less, by David E. Sanger, Jeffrey Gettleman, and Maya Tekeli. Trump officials eject 750,000 from Obamacare markets, claiming fraud, by Margot Sanger-Katz, Sarah Cliff, and Christopher Rowland. Texas halts data center permits, expanding environmental scrutiny, by Scott Dance. It's really busy out there. Storms in the Pacific threaten Hawaii and Mexico, by Amy Graff. Trump officials eject 750,000 from Obamacare markets, claiming fraud. Vice President J.D. Vance said the measure would save the government $2.2 billion. By Margot Sanger-Katz, Sarah Cliff, and Christopher Rowland, reporting from Washington. The Trump administration has ejected more than 750,000 enrollees from the Affordable Care Act insurance marketplaces, Vice President J.D. Vance announced on Tuesday, claiming that many were receiving premium subsidies they did not qualify for, and that some were not real people. We're actually making sure that the people receiving Obamacare subsidies are actually entitled to receive them, Mr. Vance said at a news conference, using a different name for the health law. He estimated that removing the targeted enrollees would save the government $2.2 billion. The announcement was the latest initiative by an anti-fraud task force Mr. Vance leads that has often turned its efforts towards federal health programs. In recent months, the task force has been involved in withholding billions in Medicaid funding from Minnesota.

Minnesota and California, contending that the states had not adequately combated fraud. Obamacare enrollment has already declined significantly this year, as the cost of the plans has risen. A potential political risk for Republicans heading into midterm elections in which voters are worried about affordability and the cost of living. Congressional Democrats immediately criticized the Trump administration's announcement on Tuesday as an unjustified move to dismantle Affordable Care Act known as Obamacare. Using the false pretext of fighting fraud to strip Americans of their health care is as cynical as it is cruel, Representative Nancy Pelosi, Democrat of California, posted on social media. The dropped enrollees account for about 4% of the 19 million Americans who receive coverage through the marketplaces created by the Affordable Care Act. Many live close to the poverty line. Under the law, people who earn more than four times the poverty limit, around $64,000 for a single person, are ineligible for subsidies to help them afford premiums. But people who earn less than the federal poverty limit, around $16,000 a year, are also ineligible. The lawmakers who wrote Obamacare had intended that such people would obtain health insurance through an expansion of Medicaid before the Supreme Court made Medicaid coverage for this low-income group optional for states. The Trump administration asked health plans to verify eligibility for nearly 1.2 million people who were signed up by a broker and missing a Social Security number or immigration papers, according to a spokesperson for the Centers for Medicare and Medicaid Services, which oversees Obamacare. Officials then narrowed that list to people who had not filed insurance claims, had no record of contacting the insurer about the coverage, and whose premiums were fully covered by government subsidies. Obamacare enrollees had 30 days to respond to their insurers. Those who were flagged under the criteria and did not respond to their health plan's outreach had their coverage canceled. The spokesperson said that if a, quote, legitimate consumer believed he or she was affected by the cancellations, the person could get coverage reinstated by providing the Obamacare marketplace with their Social Security number. Mr. Vance said the 750,000 who would lose coverage were a mix of people who did not meet the eligibility requirements or did not exist. Officials said they plan to investigate an additional 440,000 enrollees who may also fall into one of those categories. They had something about their story that was a little bit different than what we expected from the 100% fraud story, Dr. Mehmet Oz, the administrator of the Centers for Medicare and Medicaid Services, said of the Obamacare enrollees the administration would allow to remain enrolled. Quote, we're giving them another chance. In statements, two large insurance industry groups, America's Health Insurance Plans and the Blue Cross Blue Shield Association, said they welcomed efforts to reduce fraud in the marketplaces. There is evidence that ineligible low-income people have enrolled in coverage in recent years, either because they overestimated their expected income or because a broker coached them to do so to obtain coverage. The Congressional Budget Office estimates that there were around 2.3 million such people in 2025. There is also evidence that some insurance brokers who earn commissions for each enrollment illegally signed people up for coverage without their knowledge, though the number of such people is estimated to be substantially lower. During the Biden administration, health officials decertified around 200 brokers after learning they were engaged in such behavior. In many cases, switching people from the plan they chose to another plan to harvest commissions. The Trump administration recertified those brokers last year, but has since removed more brokers from the program. We absolutely found that there was a fair amount of unauthorized activity, said Ellen Montz, who oversaw the Obamacare marketplaces for the Biden administration. She described an uptick in fraudulent enrollments that started in 2024 and said that in response, the Biden administration cracked down on brokers and began requiring more documents during online enrollment. At the news conference, Dr. Oz focused on fraudulent broker rings and announced a six-month moratorium on new brokers selling Obamacare policies.
He highlighted the case of two Florida brokers who had been found guilty of bribing homeless people to enroll in Obamacare plans so they could earn commissions. Both were sentenced in February to 20 years of jail time. Cynthia Cox, the director of a program on the Affordable Care Act at KFF, a health research group, said that the administration's action appeared to fall outside the normal process for verifying eligibility. Quote, "There is a widespread agreement that unauthorized enrollments should be canceled," she said. Quote, "The question is whether these were all indeed unauthorized enrollments and whether this was the appropriate process for determining whether an enrollee was legitimate or not." Ms. Cox and Ms. Montz both noted that problems with the data of enrollees did not necessarily constitute fraud. "I would absolutely foresee that totally legitimate enrollments are going to get cut off here," Ms. Montz said. Enrollment and coverage sold in the Affordable Care Act marketplaces had already fallen by several million this year after Congress declined to extend temporary funding that had made coverage less expensive. Prices rose substantially, and many low-income Americans lost access to free coverage. Early filings from insurers suggest that prices will increase substantially again next year. The sign-up period will begin days before the midterm congressional election. Though there is little current data on the uninsured rate now, estimates from the CBO and other analysts suggest that most of the lower-income people who have lost Obamacare coverage will remain uninsured. The Paragon Health Institute, a right-leaning research group with close ties to the administration, has published reports estimating that more than a quarter of Obamacare enrollees were improperly signed up. The research noted disproportionate signups among low-income enrollees, enrollments with data missing, and a subset of enrollees who never made medical claims. That research helped inform changes in how people sign up for coverage that were passed into law last year as part of the large Republican tax bill. But those changes do not kick in until after the election. The administration also tried to add new requirements to the enrollment process through regulation, but the changes have been stopped by a court. At the UN, Trump lays out a winner-takes-all vision of U.S. power. President Trump's speech at the UN General Assembly amounted to a rejection of the founding concept of the United Nations by Zolan Cano Youngs and David E. Sanger. Zolan Cano Youngs and David E. Sanger cover the White House and reported from the United Nations. The podium of the United Nations was an unusual setting for the leader of a global superpower to threaten to, quote, annihilate the Islamic Republic of Iran, or to declare that in another conflict, quote, to the victor belong the spoils. Yet that was exactly what President Trump did on Tuesday, in threatening Iran if it failed to make a deal to end a war that had stretched far longer than Mr. Trump anticipated, and justifying his claims on Venezuelan oil reserves after American forces deposed its leader. Mr. Trump has long made clear that he has little use for the United Nations, one of the post-World War II institutions that he has dismissed as outdated and ineffective. But his speech at the annual opening of the General Assembly amounted to a pure American rejection of the concept behind the UN's founding in 1945 to, quote, save succeeding generations from the scourge of war. The global body's charter, written largely by the United States, expressly prohibited members from threatening or using force against a country's territorial integrity unless acting in self-defense or with the UN's authorization. On Iran, Mr. Trump made it clear that he, and he alone, would decide whether to strike a deal with Tehran's leaders or annihilate the Islamic Republic. It may have been largely a negotiating tactic. A little later in the morning, American officials quietly met with Iranians, who were also in New York for the opening session, though it was unclear whether any progress was made or whether Mr. Trump himself would meet top Iranian officials.
But his threats were not limited to the war that has consumed his presidency for months since the United States and Israel launched attacks on Iran. He promised that Cuba's government would fall, one way or the other. And if his, quote, "to the victor belong the spoils" line seemed drawn from the days of American gunboat diplomacy more than a century ago, that did not seem to bother the president. Mr. Trump has made it clear that he is willing to use the power of the U.S. military not only for the benefit of securing critical resources like Venezuela's huge oil reserves, but also to turn a profit. Mr. Trump's comments came at a moment when he appeared more isolated than ever from traditional allies, and when Americans were telling pollsters they overwhelmingly disapproved of his foreign policy. But none of that seemed to lead Mr. Trump to back away from the fiery threats that he has combined with military action in his second term. Even by Mr. Trump's standards, the speech seemed to disregard the foundational purpose of the UN, an institution he has long derided, as ineffective and unsuited to deal with the contemporary issues of the world. It echoed a social media post earlier this year in which he threatened to wipe out Iranian civilization. But it was startling to hear such explicit threats from the podium of the United Nations. That seemed to be the president's intent, as he celebrated taking actions that past presidents and the UN itself shied away from. Will a deal be made with Iran that lets them rebuild and create a far greater country than it ever was before? Maybe one of the greatest in the Middle East or even in the world? Mr. Trump asked before raising a far different prospect with no apparent effort to differentiate between the country's leadership and military and its civilians. Quote, "Or do I annihilate the Islamic Republic and do it quickly, never giving them a chance to kill and destroy people and countries again? Do I drive them into hell with no chance of survival and no hope of future greatness or generations?" Mr. Trump said from the General Assembly podium, where world leaders typically present themselves as champions of peace. He made no mention of his frustrations that a war he boasted would last only days or weeks had now stretched to just shy of 7 months. His speech, in short, seemed to embrace the core doctrine of his second term, that the United States would use a combination of overwhelming military and economic power to suit its own ends and to bolster the national economy, rather than work through the painful, often slow, diplomacy of deal-making and economic coercion. But he made no acknowledgement of the role of international bodies like the UN and seemed to suggest that they should simply line up behind the United States. Later in the speech, he changed course, ticking off the list of conflicts he claimed he personally resolved, boasting that he saved millions of lives by intervening to prevent a war between Pakistan and India. And shortly after Mr. Trump threatened Iran with annihilation, his own aides met for 3 hours with Iranian officials. It was unclear what, if anything, was accomplished. This celebration of power over principle built upon a belief that Mr. Trump talked about in an interview with the New York Times earlier this year, when he dismissed international law as a constraint on his actions. The only limit on his power, he said, was, quote, "my own morality, my own mind. It's the only thing that can stop me." Venezuela was perhaps the most conspicuous example. He celebrated the swiftness with which special operations forces swept into Caracas, seized Nicolas Maduro and his wife from their bed, and delivered them to a detention center in Brooklyn, just a few miles from where Mr. Trump spoke. Senator Andy Kim, Democrat of New Jersey, criticized Mr. Trump for promoting himself as both a president of peace and one that could wipe out a nation. "Trump never misses a chance to humiliate himself in front of the world," Mr. Kim said in a post on social media. "His, quote, his war in Iran is a complete failure, and the American people are paying the price." And from the podium, other world leaders criticized Mr. Trump without mentioning his name. President Emmanuel Macron of France, a nation allied with the United States since the American Revolution, denounced a global retreat to the, quote, "law of the jungle." President Luiz Inácio Lula da Silva of Brazil, the first world leader to speak on Tuesday, said that democracy was, quote, "once again under threat." And without mentioning the U.S. operation against Mr. Maduro, insisted that the Venezuelan people had the right to self-determination.
Mr. Trump has insisted that it is not the right time for an open election in the country. Recent polling shows Americans are not on board with Mr. Trump's approach. A CNN poll conducted last week showed that 29% of American adults approved of Mr. Trump's handling of foreign affairs. 71% said they disapproved. Reaching or exceeding levels of disapproval Mr. President George W. Bush faced in 2006 when the Iraq War was unraveling. But to Mr. Trump, actions like seizing Venezuela's leader and making claims on its oil were clear victories. It was a war, but it's perhaps the biggest deal ever made, he said. Quote, if necessary, we will use our unmatched military might to secure the vital national interests of the United States. Mr. Trump also described Cuba as a, quote, failed state that would soon fall. We'll not allow a haven for foreign adversaries to threaten America on our own doorstep, Mr. Trump said, prompting Cuban officials to walk out of the General Assembly. The U.S. government proves incapable of accepting that hashtag Cuba is and has the right to be a fully independent and sovereign country. Bruno Rodriguez Paria, Cuba's foreign minister, later said on social media, quote, Cuba is not a threat to the U.S. nor to any country. Mr. Trump also celebrated his administration's recent deal on Greenland. Earlier this year, he threatened a total takeover of the huge island, which is believed to have large underground reserves of rare earth minerals used for making batteries, electric vehicles, and other high-tech products. Yet, the prospect of the U.S. seizing a semi-autonomous territory spurred intense backlash from European leaders and nearly upended the Western alliance. After reaching a deal with Denmark and Greenland over the territory, Mr. Trump told the gathered crowd he planned to build two new military bases on Greenland, something the United States could have done in previous decades under an existing treaty. Mr. Trump's speech was also a pivot from his past remarks to the UN, which were spent insulting world leaders and scolding them on their own policies. Your countries are going to hell, Mr. Trump said from the podium last year. But now faced with a war in Iran with little sign of ending soon that has fueled discontent among his own supporters in the United States, Mr. Trump shifted from lecturing the international body to effectively selling them on his own actions, which have proved to be deeply unpopular with many Americans and allies overseas. I hope the Europeans realize that Iran's goal was to complete their mad dash to a nuclear bomb, Mr. Trump said in what amounted to a response to some of the world leaders that had criticized the war in Iran. Quote, if they had succeeded, that wicked regime would have been free to spread terror and death forever. The declaration that Iran was building missiles that could reach Europe didn't square with his earlier boasting of obliterating Iran's nuclear program. Mr. Trump claimed credit for ending the war in Gaza, even as humanitarian conditions there remain dire, and a plan for disarming Hamas and withdrawing Israeli troops has been stalled for months. Mr. Trump also attacked the International Criminal Court, which has issued an arrest warrant to Prime Minister Benjamin Netanyahu of Israel over the war in Gaza as a, quote, rogue institution. The ICC was established in a 1988 treaty to investigate and try people for war crimes, genocide, crimes against humanity, and the crime of aggression. The court cannot enforce its rulings and relies on its member states to detain people who are accused of crimes. Mr. Trump called on all members of the International Criminal Court to resign immediately. While the UN has said climate change is an existential threat and propelled the issue of artificial intelligence to the top of its agenda, Mr. Trump once again took a different approach. Climate change was nothing more than a hoax, Mr. Trump said. And the United States rejected, quote, any attempt to construct a globalist scheme to control artificial intelligence.
Mr. Trump did have one suggested change to the way the world approached AI, one that made use of his penchant for branding. From this point forward, all of United States documents and hopefully the world's will be changed to use the much more accurate term super as opposed to artificial, Mr. Trump said. So it's super intelligence. Mr. Trump then appealed for the leaders to refer to the rising technology as, quote, SI. Whether they did, he said, would be a test of influence on the world stage, a question that has appeared to be consistently on the mind of the president. Let's see if I have any power, Mr. Trump said. Maybe I do and maybe I don't. We're going to find out pretty soon. You are listening to news and commentaries from the New York Times on Chris Radio. It's really busy out there. Storms in the Pacific threaten Hawaii and Mexico. An already busy Pacific hurricane season got a little busier this week. By Amy Graff. Amy Graff is a reporter on the Times weather team. A whirlwind of tropical activity stirred up the Pacific Ocean this week. And meteorologists were watching closely as storms were expected to bring heavy rain and flooding to Hawaii and Mexico. A supercharged hurricane named Polo led the pack, barreling over the ocean along the coast of southwest Mexico. Nearby, one nascent system was on the cusp of strengthening into a named storm, and Hurricane Odalis spun over the open Pacific hundreds of miles to the west. Even farther west, another storm was in the early stages of developing near Hawaii. It's really busy out there, said Phil Klotzbach, a hurricane researcher at Colorado State University. Hawaii could get soaked this week. Torrential showers about 500 miles southeast of Hawaii were expected to develop into a storm and bring a chance of heavy rain to the island chain in the coming days. Late Tuesday, it remained unclear how strong the storm would get and which path it would take. The computerized models that help meteorologists predict future weather showed myriad possibilities. The model spread is huge, said Stephen Parker, a meteorologist with the National Weather Service office in Honolulu. Quote, it's driving us nuts. We don't know where this storm is going to go. Despite the uncertainty, the Weather Service sounded the alarm bells, as it became increasingly clear that in many of the possible scenarios, the Big Island was at risk of life-threatening flooding, with the potential for 20 to 30 inches of rain to fall there from Wednesday through Saturday. The rain could start on the east side of the Big Island as early as Wednesday afternoon, with the heaviest rain likely on the island Thursday and Friday. The rain was also likely to spread to Maui, and the chance for heavy rain on both islands was expected to continue through Saturday. A tropical storm is named when its sustained winds reach 39 miles per hour. On Tuesday, it was uncertain whether this system would reach that strength. If it does, it will be named NOLO. A lot of our guidance shows it's becoming a named tropical storm in the next few days, Philippe Papin, a senior hurricane specialist at the National Hurricane Center, said on Tuesday. Quote, we're obviously keeping a close eye on this as it could get pretty close to the Hawaiian Islands in the next 4 or 5 days. Two other named storms, Lala and Lowell, neared the islands earlier this season. Though they didn't cross onto land, both reached hurricane strength, and their effects were significant, with Lala soaking the Big Island and Lowell pummeling Kauai. Polo intensified into one of the strongest hurricanes ever. Hurricane Polo burst out of the gate with remarkable strength this week, intensifying from a tropical storm into a Category 5 hurricane within 24 hours. Its central pressure, one way experts calculate the intensity of a hurricane, was measured at an extremely low value of 892 millibars on Tuesday. This makes it the second most intense hurricane on record in the eastern Pacific Ocean,
trailing Hurricane Patricia in 2015 with a pressure that got as low as 872 millibars, Mr. Klotzbach said. Some good news? Though the storm is powerful, it was expected to stay mostly over the ocean, traveling parallel to the coastline of southwest Mexico. But forecasters warned it was still likely to bring heavy rainfall that could set off flooding and mudslides, particularly in the mountains, through Thursday. Rainfall totals of 3 to 8 inches are possible in the Mexican states of Guerrero and Michoacán, while 2 to 4 inches are expected in portions of Oaxaca and Colima and Jalisco. Strong winds and large waves on the coast are also expected. A tropical storm warning was in effect for portions of southwest Mexico, and a less urgent tropical storm watch extended west of the coast. To the west of Polo, Hurricane Odalis was spinning over the Pacific Ocean. While this storm was not expected to approach land, it could interact with Polo. It might pull Polo further to the north, while Odalis could be pulled to the south, Mr. Pappin said. It depends on how close they get together and the overall intensity of those circulations. The Pacific hurricane season has been busy. Few storms have formed in the Atlantic Ocean this hurricane season, but the Pacific has been busy. The Atlantic has seen only 6 named storms so far, half the number in a normal season. By comparison, 17 storms have developed in the Eastern Pacific. This is 2 more than the region normally gets through its entire season, and the number could go up with more than 2 months to go. It can all be explained by El Niño. The weather pattern, which developed in the spring and strengthened through the summer, typically stifles tropical activity in the Atlantic while fueling storms in the Pacific. El Niño is a natural cycle that occurs every few years, changing precipitation and temperature patterns around the globe. It occurs when the Pacific Ocean heats up near the equator and the prevailing winds there relax, even reverse, allowing the warmer waters to move east. Once ocean temperatures are also rising overall because of climate change, which in turn helps tropical systems intensify more quickly as storms pick up more energy from the warmer ocean water. Quote, El Niño warms the sea surface temperatures across the eastern portion of the Pacific, and that's extra fuel for those storms, Mr. Pappin said. From The Athletic, Colts safety Jonathan Owens is on a wild ride. Plus, he's married to Simone Biles. By Candace Buckner. Indianapolis. Inside his 4th football home in 5 years, Jonathan Owens invites his guests to have a seat. The space that holds the Indianapolis Colts players feels overly blue. Since this is where very large men dress, eat, and play cornhole in between training for their day jobs, it's quite spacious. Especially next to Owens, where the cushioned blue seat to his left remains empty, and the stall has been cleaned out. They just cut my dude, Owens says, explaining why there's that open seat on a practice day ahead of the Colts' Week 2 matchup against the Kansas City Chiefs. Though Owens is trying to be hospitable and allow someone else to sit there, he shares that update in a hushed, respectful tone, almost as though he's whispering inside a funeral home and not a locker room. Maybe because he knows what it's like to be the one fighting on the fringes for his dream. The zero-star safety out of St. Louis, literally unrated as a recruit, who played his senior year with a completely torn ACL. The Division II prospect, who had never been on a plane before his first visit to an NFL team. The undrafted free agent, who spent his rookie season on the Arizona Cardinals injured reserve and needed a payday loan to buy his first car. Owens, 31, knows the struggle. He knows what it feels like to live on the waiver wire and show up to this very space, the Colts practice facility, only to have his workout end without employment. That was 7 years ago this month, a lifetime ago considering who he is today.
the man who now chops it up with Tom Cruise, and casually shares his summer adventures like attending the wedding. Owens doesn't have to clarify which wedding. It was the wedding. Taylor Swift and Travis Kelce. The 9-year pro, who is among the team's leaders in special team snaps and leads by far in TMZ appearances. The husband, whose call history reveals that the same person keeps FaceTiming, quote, wifey, but Simone Biles is also listed in his phone with several emojis that are only for the eyes of Mr. and Mrs. I can't tell you what emojis she's got, Owen says with a cheeky smile. There's a word to describe Owens's life. Quote unquote crazy, he'll say. The younger guys in the locker room think so, which is why they pepper him with questions about his NFL journey. But since they're nosy, just like the rest of us, they also ask Owens how he met his wife. That's goals, bro, they tell him. Says Owens, I've adjusted to it now, but it's still crazy to think about it sometimes. The rooms you can be in and people I've met. I mean, talking to Tom Cruise, he knows my name and was excited to see me. You know what I mean? I never would have thought as a sophomore in high school that this is what my life would be. Owens attended the all-boys private high school Christian Brothers College in St. Louis, known for churning out talent like former NBA lottery pick Larry Hughes and running back Jeremiah Love, the third selection in the 2026 NFL Draft. Four of Owens' teammates signed with Division I programs. Owens chose Division II Missouri Western, and on National Signing Day had no clue that he'd torn his left ACL months earlier. He had to redshirt his freshman year. He didn't get an invite to the NFL scouting combine. An hour after the 2018 draft concluded, Owens signed with the Cardinals. That June, in the last week of voluntary workouts, he heard a pop in his right knee. It was his other ACL and the end of his rookie season. The Cardinals did right by Owens, allowing him to rehabilitate in Arizona with a paycheck, which he desperately needed. Quote, I might have had $300 in my account, Owens recalls. The lavish lifestyle of an NFL player? Owens lived the complete opposite. He took Ubers to rehab sessions, and when he needed groceries, he broke out his crutches and headed to the nearest Walgreens. Plastic bags wrapped around each arm as he crutched back to his apartment, he looked pitiful. Eventually, Owens splurged on a black Dodge Challenger. I'll never forget, Owens says. I actually had to take out a payday loan for like $2,000 for the down payment. The next year, Owens was searching for work. In September 2019, he booked a workout with the Colts. Owens, a natural safety, had spent time playing nickel in Arizona, filling in where the team had injuries. So when he tried out for Indianapolis scouts, who wanted a cornerback, he didn't show those same tendencies. The team told him thank you and dropped him off at the airport at noon. His departing flight was at 7 p.m. That left Owens plenty of time to charge his phone near the Chick-fil-A and contemplate his life. He'd been waived twice already and mistaken as a cornerback. He was confused why no team could see what he saw, an overcomer willing to do anything to play. 3 weeks later, the Houston Texans signed him to the practice squad. His world was about to change forever. Crazy, Owen says. Quote, yeah, I get there and 7 months later, I meet my wife. It took a global pandemic for Owens and Biles to find each other. He had just completed his first season with the Texans and felt he needed to lock in to break out of the practice squad cycle. She was training for the 2020 Olympics, and already anointed as the GOAT of gymnastics, she too needed to focus.
COVID-19 lockdowns upended their schedules, just not their scrolling. When they swiped on each other on an elite dating app, Owens found his partner and a purpose. It's like the world shut down and we literally were able to hang out all the time. It was like meant to be, Owens says. Quote, I was single for a time. I kind of was tired of it. I thought it was for me. And then you still feel empty. You're missing something. And I didn't know what it was until I did find my wife. And my career started doing this. Owens points his right hand like a rocket ship to the ceiling. Quote, because I'm locked in on one person. And that was what I felt like I truly, when I felt like I truly found myself and my career took the next step. Owens became a starter in Houston in 2022 and then in Green Bay. Everywhere else, he became a curiosity, then a punching bag. It was tough at first because I'm a pretty quiet, private person, Owens says about fame. It almost makes you a shell of yourself at first because of all the criticism. They've got something to say about everything you do. But just my wife helping me to get to a point of just understanding they're going to talk shit, either way it goes, you might as well live your life how you want to. In late 2023, Owens appeared on the Pivot podcast, in which he said he had never heard of Biles before dating her, and in the jocular setting with male hosts, declared that, quote, the men are the catch in any relationship. Oh, did the internet have thoughts? I didn't have my notifications on, and Simone was like, have you been on your Instagram? Owen said, recalling the backlash. Quote, that was my first time of really, really being in the public eye and people trying to hate on you. Oh, you're Mr. Biles and stuff like that. But that's what comes with it. You take the good with the bad, and at the end of the day, I'm living my dream. Owens, who will face his former team when the Colts host the Texans on Sunday, still has his notifications turned off. So, sorry, he's not seeing your Mr. Biles jokes. They wouldn't offend him anyway. I take it as respect. You see who my wife is, says a lot about me as well. Like my confidence and who I am as a person that she chose to be with me, Owen says. Quote, it's respect because as a man in this field, one of the things they judge you on is who is your significant other. That says a lot about your confidence. Though this locker room is packed, no player, not even the stars whose images adorn the corners of the stadium, and certainly not the guy who once occupied the stall next to him, has experienced a journey quite like Owen's. It might feel crazy, but it's a seat only he can fill. The big, beautiful bill is starting to bite before the election. The tax cuts and President Trump's signature achievement were the Republicans' answer to voters' economic struggles, but its health care and food assistance cuts are taking a toll. By Audra D.S. Birch. In a midterm election largely shaped by struggles with affordability, Republicans are hanging many of their hopes on President Trump's signature domestic policy law. The sprawling package of spending increases and tax breaks dubbed the One Big Beautiful Bill Act. But to partially offset its largesse, which totals more than $3 trillion, the law also cut social services, including Medicaid, health care subsidies, and food assistance, known as the Supplemental Nutrition Assistance Program. How voters view the law depends largely on which side of the federal ledger they find themselves, recipients of tax cuts or beneficiaries of programs that have been cut. This legislation touches everything, said Ashley Whitlock, a substitute teacher from Belmont, North Carolina, who lost her SNAP benefits in the summer. If it doesn't impact you, it impacts someone you know. More than a year after passage of the Big Beautiful Bill, public opinion about its impact is entrenched mostly along partisan fault lines. But personal experience is beginning to come into play. Some praise larger tax refunds and tax breaks that allowed them to take home more money earned from tips and overtime.
But at a moment when the cost of living is rising faster than wages, many say the law has plunged Americans into financial uncertainty with the law's cuts to programs that helped put food on the table and provide affordable health care. Can you imagine going from a monthly premium of $0 to $850? Asked Dina Rose Friedman, 64, who lives in Irvington, New York, and lost her health insurance subsidy. I remember freaking out. For more than a decade, Ms. Friedman has worked as an early childhood educator and Sunday school teacher. The work is gratifying, she said, but does not command a high salary. She felt lucky to have found affordable insurance through the New York State of Health Exchange, established by the Affordable Care Act, which provided comprehensive care for her diabetes. But in July, she joined the nearly 500,000 New Yorkers who lost their low-cost health coverage, known as the Essential Plan, after expanded federal subsidies signed by President Joseph R. Biden Jr. were allowed to lapse. Now, Ms. Friedman's health care coverage takes a significant bite of her combined salary of about $41,000. To her, the changes felt like an attack on people who earn lower wages. Losing insurance and trying to replace it with an affordable plan, quote, has been overwhelming, said Ms. Friedman, who now relies on help from family and her savings to pay the monthly premium. The big, beautiful bill was supposed to be the Republican answer to frustrations with the rising cost of living. When Mr. Trump signed it, he said it would, quote, turbocharge our economy and bring back the American dream. Kush Desai, a White House spokesman, says it has. Tens of millions of Americans took advantage of at least one of President Trump's signature tax provisions. No tax on tips, overtime on Social Security, he said in a statement. The tax provisions, he added, were, quote, fueling investment and private sector job growth, creating opportunities for Americans to get off government coverage with meaningful employment that provides health benefits. Last year, about 29 million workers claimed the law's deduction for overtime, while about 7.5 million claimed the tip deduction, according to the Treasury Department. More than 35 million seniors claimed an enhanced deduction, which was passed to come close to making good on Mr. Trump's promise to end taxes on Social Security. And nearly 40 million took advantage of an expanded child care credit. Jeff Zepp, 67, a small business owner, said he benefited from the new senior deductions, which lowers taxable income by up to $6,000 for individuals 65 and older, or up to $12,000 for married couples filing jointly. He paid about $1,200 less in federal taxes in 2025. I think the One Big Beautiful Bill is wonderful, said Mr. Zepp, who lives in Kittredge, Colorado, a mountain community near Denver. If it weren't for the law, we would have paid a lot more in taxes. The savings helped reaffirm his support of Mr. Trump and the Republicans, he said. The Democrats really only have one platform, and that is that the orange man is bad and that the One Big Beautiful Bill was cruel, Mr. Zepp said. The legislation also made significant cuts, which Republicans said were necessary to combat government bloat, fraud, and abuse. About $1 trillion in federal spending was cut from Medicaid through 2034, and eligibility was tightened. New Medicaid mandates on work and volunteer requirements do not begin taking effect until January 2027, months after the election. Millions of people will eventually have to prove they meet the work, school, or volunteer requirements to remain eligible. About 5 million people in the country have already lost SNAP benefits, the government's primary anti-hunger tool, because of tighter requirements enacted in the legislation, according to the left-leaning Center on Budget and Policy Priorities, which analyzed U.S. Department of Agriculture and state data. One retiree in Ohio, who spoke on condition of anonymity to not bring attention to her situation, described SNAP benefits as a, quote, lifeline. Her benefits dropped to $44 from $250 in March. Last year, Maddie Puistolati, a student at College of Lake County in suburban Chicago,
relied on about $200 in monthly SNAP benefits. In October, he received a letter stating that he was no longer eligible. He did not meet the work requirements. I was working as a tutor for 12 hours a week at $15 per hour, but that wasn't enough hours, Mr. Pushtalati, 27, said. Quote, you would think they would give some kind of leniency as a student, but they don't. All of a sudden, he continued, I had to think about food a lot more and be more cautious about what I was buying. Eventually, Mr. Pustilati received a federal grant and scholarships, which freed up more of his part-time pay for living expenses. Out of work and struggling, Ms. Whitlock, 46, the North Carolina substitute teacher, lost about $300 in SNAP monthly benefits in July because she didn't meet the new work requirements. She found a substitute teaching job at a high school in April and worked a short time before the end of the school year. She did not return to work until August. Since the benefits were cut, Ms. Whitlock has scrambled to find food. I have been going to churches and food pantries to survive, she said. She said she hopes the benefits will be restored after she submits her 2026 paychecks to document her work hours. But another possible hurdle looms next year, Medicaid work mandates. This has been so confusing, trying to figure out how the legislation works and to make sure everything is documented, Ms. Whitlock said. Quote, I believe it is going to hurt a lot of people. How healthy are sardines? The little fish are swimming in nutrients, by Amanda Shupak. Sardines don't often get the love they deserve. They have a perceived ick factor, said Celine Beichman, the director of nutrition education and a chef instructor at the Institute of Culinary Education in New York City. But in reality, they are, quote, convenient, super nutrient dense, budget friendly, and neutral tasting. You can buy fresh sardines and eat them filleted, but they're more commonly consumed from a tin. Here's what sardines have to offer. They help build and maintain healthy bones. Tinned sardines are eaten whole, including the bones, which are partially dissolved and softened by the canning process. Before you let that image ruin sardines forever, that's what makes them rich in calcium, which is essential for maintaining bone health, said Abby Chan, a dietitian in Flagstaff, Arizona. Sardines also contain vitamin D, which helps the body absorb calcium. One of the sardines, the standard serving, has about 350 milligrams of calcium and 4 micrograms of vitamin D, about a third of the amount of each nutrient that most adults need daily. It is possible to cook fresh sardines until the bones melt, but that requires a lot of patience, said Heider Osantos, a dietitian and visiting professor of nutritional sciences at the Federal University of Paraiba in Brazil, who has studied sardines' health benefits. Typically, people remove the bones in fresh sardines so they get the vitamin D, but not the calcium. They're heart healthy. Sardines are an essential part of the Mediterranean diet and richer in omega-3 fatty acids than many other fish. Omega-3s can lower blood pressure, improve cholesterol, fight inflammation, and reduce the risk of heart disease, said Jacqueline Vernarelli, an associate professor of public health at Sacred Heart University in Fairfield, Connecticut. In one small Spanish study of older patients with prediabetes, eating 200 grams, or about 2 cans of sardines a week for a year, was linked to reduced blood pressure and increased HDL, or good cholesterol. The American Heart Association recommends eating fatty fish, such as sardines, mackerel, tuna, or salmon, at least twice a week for cardiovascular health. Since they are small, sardines don't accumulate concerning levels of mercury, making them a safe choice. They have good amounts of iron and protein. Many Americans don't get enough iron, especially women of reproductive age and people who don't eat meat. The body uses iron to make hemoglobin, a protein in red blood cells that carries oxygen to your organs. A can of sardines contains almost 3 milligrams of iron, more than a third of what most adult men need a day.
and a sixth of what most adult women require. Pregnant women need even more. With around 20 grams of protein per can, a serving of sardines gets most people to about a third of their daily protein needs, as long as you're not a bodybuilder, said Ms. Beichman, since heavy lifting can require a higher protein intake. Sardines are also rich in vitamin B12, which is important for making red blood cells and for nerve and muscle function. The 8 micrograms per serving can easily satisfy most adults' daily requirements. What's the best way to eat them? Fresh sardines take some work, said Dr. Santos, who admitted he hasn't mastered deboning them. But including tinned sardines in your diet requires, quote, exactly zero culinary skill beyond opening a can, Ms. Chan said. People who are concerned about their salt intake should check the labels on canned sardines because some can have up to 5 milligrams of sodium per tin. The American Heart Association recommends eating no more than 2,300 milligrams a day. Ms. Beichman said she keeps tins of sardines in her office for busy days when she isn't able to break for lunch. I'll eat it right out of the can with a little bit of cracked pepper and salt, she said. Want to eat more sardines? Check the New York Times for some recipes. So, from cooking, sardine toast with tomato and sweet onion by Melissa Clark. A classic pantry meal, sardine toasts are just the thing to eat when you're starving and there's nothing in the house for dinner. If you don't have tomatoes, just leave them out. With their saline flavor and buttery texture, all sardines need is some good bread and a little crunchy onion to set them off. Ingredients yield 2 servings. 4 thick slices of crusty sourdough bread. 1 garlic clove, halved. 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Step 2. 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Garnish with basil if you like and serve immediately. Cauliflower gratin with leeks and white cheddar by Allison Roman. A sort of cheater's gratin. This cauliflower cooked with leeks and cream doesn't require blanching or bechamel, making it a low-maintenance, deeply comforting side dish. To skirt the blanching, the cauliflower and cream is covered in foil to give the vegetables a chance to get tender without drying out. The foil then comes off so the top can brown and the cream can reduce, creating a thick, velvety sauce. If your heart desires a crunchier texture, add a scattering of breadcrumbs tossed in olive oil and seasoned with salt and pepper when the aluminum foil comes off. Ingredients yield 4 to 6 servings. 1 small-ish head cauliflower, about 2 pounds, green leaves removed. Olive oil for drizzling. 1 small leek, white and light green part only, very thinly sliced. Kosher salt and black pepper. 3/4 cups of heavy cream. 6 ounces sharp white cheddar, grated, about 1.5 cups. Preparation. Step 1. Heat oven to 425 degrees Fahrenheit. Slice cauliflower head lengthwise into 1/2-inch thick slices, including the core and leaves. Some smaller bits will fall away, that's fine. You'll use them as well. Step 2. Drizzle some olive oil onto the bottom of a 2-quart baking dish. An oval, square, or rectangular dish will all work. Layer about 1/3 of the cauliflower along the bottom and about 1/3 of the leeks. Season with salt and pepper and repeat until all of the cauliflower and leeks are used. Don't worry about perfectly layering them. Season with salt and pepper and drizzle cream over. Scatter cheese on top and season again with salt and pepper. Lightly cover with foil and place in the oven.
Step 3. Bake until cauliflower is nearly tender, 10 to 15 minutes. Remove foil and continue to bake until cream has thickened and reduced nearly completely and the top is golden brown and crisp, 30 to 40 minutes. Remove from oven and let cool slightly before eating. Chris Radio needs your feedback. We welcome your suggestions and

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1: Deborah Erickson, executive chef and founder of The Blind Kitchen, lost her sight midlife, which threatened her ability to safely prepare meals for loved ones. She was deeply saddened and pondered on food preparation strategies that depend on sight, including using sharp knives, hot ovens or stovetops, and doing that independently. How could she do that if she couldn't see? She didn't let that stop her. Despite being functionally blind, Deborah enrolled at McClaskey Culinary Institute at Clark College in Vancouver, Washington, elevating her cooking ability and focusing on achieving consistent results every time. 4 days after graduation, she was invited to become an instructor of meal preparation at her alma mater, the Oregon Commission for the Blind. During this time, she was inspired to find new ways to teach blind and vision-impaired people how to cook and started the Blind Kitchen, dedicated to offering tools and techniques that make cooking at home safe and enjoyable for blind and visually impaired home cooks. The Blind Kitchen offers helpful strategies, specialized knowledge, adaptive tools, and short instructional videos. You can find more about The Blind Kitchen at their website, theblindkitchen.org. 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
6: 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Our guests today will explain what symptoms could be red flags.
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6: In the People's Pharmacy Health Headlines, foodborne illness has led to some alarming headlines this summer. First, it was cyclosporiasis, an intestinal infection caused by a microscopic parasite that can trigger explosive diarrhea. That outbreak was tracked to iceberg lettuce from Mexico. The CDC reported that roughly 11,000 people became sick, 454 were hospitalized, and 2 died. Then came salmonellosis. It was tracked to fresh jalapeno peppers. More recently, the FDA issued a recall of over 19 million white and brown cage-free eggs, also because of salmonella. At last count, nearly 100 people were affected in 17 states, and 26 were hospitalized. Kettle Cuisine also recalled market-side tomato bisque soup kits because of possible listeria contamination. Other foodborne illnesses this summer have been related to E. coli and salmonella, from alfalfa sprouts and Shiga toxin-producing E. coli linked to frozen blueberries and mixed berries. If all this seems a bit overwhelming, we could not agree more. Lettuce, jalapenos, eggs, soup, sprouts, and frozen berries represent a remarkably diverse menu of potential hazards. It raises an uncomfortable question. Why has it become so difficult to keep dangerous microorganisms out of our food supply?
5: COVID-19 is continuing its stealthy surge across the country. The wastewater scan website monitors sewage in 150 locations. It's more reliable.

0: viable than conventional testing, since that's become relatively rare. Concentrations of the virus in wastewater have been rising since June. According to Scientific Program Manager Amanda Bidwell, so far in August, SARS-CoV-2 concentrations are up 106% compared to July 2026. About three-fourths of the country shows relatively high levels.
1: Scientists have long been dreaming of a vaccine against cancer. Now that dream is closer to realization. Moderna and Merck announced that their vaccine, intismeran autogene, could be used in conjunction with Keytruda to reduce melanoma recurrence and metastasis. This mRNA vaccine is personalized to the mutations in the individual cancer patient's tumor. The study involved more than 1,100 people with risky melanoma that had been surgically removed. Including intismeran autogene in the treatment reduced the chance of recurrence or death from melanoma by nearly half over 5 years. Side effects included injection site reactions, fatigue, and chills.
0: Ovarian cancer is one of the deadliest malignancies affecting women. There are no reliable screening tests that detect it early. Consequently, by the time it's diagnosed, ovarian cancer is frequently advanced and challenging to treat. Until recently, physicians have not had good preventive strategies. Now, the American College of Obstetricians and Gynecologists has released an updated guidance encouraging physicians to remove fallopian tubes as a preventive measure. According to ACOG, removal of both fallopian tubes can reduce the risk of ovarian cancer by as much as 78%. This professional organization suggests that OBGYNs routinely perform this surgical procedure as part of a hysterectomy.
1: When people wonder how to delay or prevent dementia, one answer that has appeared in numerous studies is to stay active. Now, a meta-analysis suggests not all exercise is equivalent. Researchers evaluated data from more than 4 million participants in 74 studies. People maintaining high levels of physical activity were about 20% less likely to develop dementia. Motivation for physical activity made a big difference, though. Leisure time activities, such as tennis or swimming, were associated with a lower likelihood of dementia. On the other hand, physical activity as part of a job or commute was actually linked to a higher chance of dementia. The investigators suggest that an active commute might expose people to damaging air pollution. And that's the health news from the People's Pharmacy this week. Welcome to the People's Pharmacy. I'm Terry Graydon.
0: And I'm Joe Graydon. How would you know if you have attention deficit hyperactivity disorder? Most people call it ADHD. They often assume it applies primarily to rambunctious boys, but girls can also struggle with focus.
1: And so can adults. People don't necessarily outgrow this condition. Here's a quick quiz. Do you have a hard time meeting deadlines? Do you procrastinate or interrupt others? Could such behaviors be a tip-off? Later in the show, we'll talk with Dr. Paul Rosen, an expert on treating ADHD in children. He's at the University of Louisville School of Medicine.
0: But first, we turn to Dr. John Mitchell. He's an associate professor in the Department of Psychiatry and Behavioral Sciences at Duke University. His research and clinical work are focused on ADHD across the lifespan.
1: Welcome to the People's Pharmacy, Dr. John Mitchell.
2: Great. Thank you very much. Very happy to be here.
0: Dr. Mitchell, how would someone know if they actually had attention deficit disorder or ADHD? Because a lot of people sort of muddle through life without necessarily recognizing that they're different. They just don't quite understand why they have so much trouble at work or why some relationships are difficult. What would be a tip-off so someone might say, oh, that's me?
2: Yeah, I think that if, you know, taking feedback from your environment, and so if you're noticing trends and feedback, you know, if people are describing the behaviors that we see with ADHD, careless mistakes, distractibility, disorganization, restlessness, verbal impulsivity, and if you're getting that frequent feedback from other people, then that might be a time to question. And I would recommend that if people are questioning to seek out good gold standard assessment, because there's a lot of variability in how people do assessments of ADHD. And one important thing that I think it's important for the public to know is, what does the field consider the gold standard? And the gold standard is assessments that appreciate a good developmental history for somebody, that includes an understanding of not just your school history, your social history, but then also the environmental context where your symptoms occur. We have that we assess symptoms from multiple raters, preferably on standardized rating scales, and clinicians use semi-structured interviews that follow specific criteria for ADHD. And so in the U.S., what's common is the Diagnostic and Statistical Manual, or the DSM, which lists out all the individual criteria for ADHD.
0: So if someone's listening right now and they wonder, well, do I have ADHD? What would be some hints that they might have some tendencies in that direction?
2: Yeah. And this is where we can go from thinking about ADHD dimensionally versus yes or no. And so when the behaviors on a dimension start to cause impairment, and when they're severe enough, that's when we start to go from, okay, this is a personality style, to this could be what we call ADHD as a disorder.
0: Such as? Give me some examples.
2: So this could be frequent feedback at work for being late too often, being laid off attributable to ADHD behaviors. So
0: Such as
2: being disorganized, such as interrupting others too much, such as missing meetings, dropping deadlines, not meeting deadlines because of procrastinating. I would say along the lines of
1: procrastinating is part of ADHD.
2: Absolutely, yeah.
0: What do family and friends often say about someone who might have ADHD? In other words, a partner, a parent, or maybe even a child. Hey, Dad, why don't you do X or Y instead of Z? Give us some sense of how that the social network around people with ADHD reacts to people and often complains about their behavior.
2: Absolutely. And I'll actually combine two of those. So something that we typically see in adults with ADHD is partners of those adults with ADHD, and where they say, like, I feel like a parent. I'm having to provide all these additional prompts. I feel like that I have to hold things together. And so those ADHD behaviors can cause some difficulties in that relationship, especially when there's that perception that a spouse might feel like a parent who has to create the scaffolding to manage these ADHD behaviors. And so in treatment, we typically do try to involve significant others and family members. And what we want to reassure them is, well, we do it for multiple reasons. One, to get their input, to help delineate a treatment plan. And then also to reassure them that these are behaviors that we're going to be working on. And we want to know and acknowledge the impact that it has on family. And we'd like to minimize that impact, especially if that's causing difficulties in those relationships.
0: And what about children? What do children say about a parent who might have ADHD?
2: Oh, I mean, like with kids, you hear honesty, and sometimes you can hear them listing out those symptoms. You know, that a parent is late to pick me up. Mm-hmm. That, you know, things were so disorganized at home that it's hard to find my homework and things like that. And so it's really amazing that a lot of the symptoms, the core symptoms of ADHD, really do, if you look for it, it comes out of people's mouths. And like in that example with children, they don't know the DSM criteria, probably, not most at least. But when they describe a parent with ADHD, they might be pretty articulate in doing it.
0: What would be some examples of what they might say?
2: I think it would touch on certainly about like forgetting things and, you know, and it could be forgetting to pick me up. It could be losing things. It could also be a non-diagnostic feature of ADHD is difficulty with emotion regulation. And so like a parent that gets too upset and too frustrated for more of the minor infractions. And I'm a parent as well, so we're all guilty of that to some degree. But for ADHD, that we would expect that more often.
0: So somebody who is constantly losing their keys, their wallet, their fill in the blank, mm-hmm. that could be a person with ADHD?
2: It could be, but it's also, it could be, and also that might pass the screening test, but it doesn't pass the diagnostic test. So if anybody does do that, this is why it's important to go back to that dimensional perspective of ADHD. We all do that to some degree, mm-hmm. but that's not an indication that you definitely have ADHD. You may be higher on the symptoms, but not have the disorder. It's much like anxiety. We all feel anxiety from time to time, but it doesn't mean we have an anxiety disorder. It's when it gets to that level of severity and the impact.
0: Dr. Mitchell, one of the things that seems so odd to me about ADHD and ADD is the controversy that surrounds this topic. Mm. There's so much emotion, and more now perhaps than there has been in decades. Why do you think it creates such controversy?
2: Well, I'd say, first of all, that you're absolutely right. This has been controversial for a long time, and I think it's one of those things where there's a lot that goes into it. I think more broadly, the field of mental health in general, there's a lot of controversy there about and stigma, and it's going to overlap with that. I think when it comes to ADHD in particular, when people talk about it, where the conversation typically goes is for medication, and knowing that this is a childhood onset disorder, and historically it has been focused on children. We now know that it progresses into adulthood for the majority, but given that it comes from that mental health space and the stigma, given that this is a disorder that begins in childhood and then also medication, it's a very touchy subject for a lot of people and a lot of complicated issues with it as well, because it's a diagnosis. So it's a binary construct. Yes, no, you have it, but it's also dimensional.
0: Well, let's just...
1: Yeah, absolutely.
0: In. Yes, no.
1: Is that realistic? Because it seems to me another term that's being applied these days to people with ADHD is neurodivergent. Mm-hmm. And when I think about neurodivergent, I'm thinking to myself, you know, almost everybody is neurodivergent. Mm-hmm. I mean, that's probably an exaggeration. But Joe's got a great brain. It just works differently from mine. If you give us the same arithmetic problem, we probably will come up with the same answer, but we definitely go through different steps to get there. And the same for other sorts of problems in our lives. And I see that with so many people that, you know, there's nothing wrong with the way they approach the world. It's just different. It's not the same as what anybody else does. So is ADHD really an all or nothing phenomenon?
2: Yeah, this is a really great topic because in a brief, yes, it is. Yes or no, it's a categorical construct. I think where this becomes tricky to discuss is that it's also a dimensional construct as well. And so we have these two seemingly irreconcilable sides, right? It's a yes or no, you have it. And then also it's dimensional, where it exists in the population. And I'd say that both of these things are true.
0: I'm not sure I understand what you mean
1: the
0: by dimensional.
2: Oh, yeah. So think of height in the population. Some people are shorter, some people are taller, most people fall in the middle. Same thing with IQ. Some people are lower, some people are higher, most are in the middle. Same thing with anxiety or depression. Some people are lower, some are higher, most are in the middle. And so that makes it a dimensional construct. And then also we would say that it's categorical, yes or no, you have it, when we call it a disorder. And so with ADHD, we know that these core behavioral traits, the symptoms, the 18 core symptoms that we use to define it in the Diagnostic and Statistical Manual, are normally distributed in the population. So some people are higher on ADHD traits, some people are lower. The vast majority are in the middle. And we call it a disorder when it gets to a certain severity level, and then also when it reaches a certain level of impairment. And so that's where it's causing problems. And so in my research and in others, we're focused on where are the problems, where does it cause suffering, and we're concerned with trying to alleviate the suffering that's associated with the disorder.
1: 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His book is Mindfulness for Adult ADHD.
0: After the break, we'll consider whether ADHD means there's a disconnect between the knowledge of what needs doing and the follow-through that gets it done.
1: What are some of the most common misconceptions about ADHD? 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
1: When we talk about attention deficit hyperactivity disorder, there's always been a lot of attention on the hyperactivity. That's more common with boys than with girls. Are some girls going undiagnosed because they're not acting out?
0: Why is it harder to diagnose women or girls? Are they just as likely to face challenges as boys? When we think about treatments for ADHD, what comes to mind are stimulant medications such as Ritalin or Adderall. Are there any alternative treatments that work?
1: Our guest is Dr. John Mitchell, Associate Professor in the Department of Psychiatry and Behavioral Sciences at Duke University. His research and clinical work are focused on ADHD across the lifespan. He's co-author of Mindfulness for Adult ADHD, A Clinician's Guide.
0: People with ADHD can be very smart, are very capable of learning, and it's not like they have damaged brains. It's that sometimes they have difficulty following through. So how does that affect their work? How does that affect their relationships? How do we help them follow through?
2: Yeah. So there's a saying, and I don't know who to attribute it to, but the pills don't teach skills. And so the medication does provide for the individual to be able to focus better, and but it doesn't give them the knowledge. And so that's why that's why multimodal treatment strategies are so important. When we are able to focus better, then what are the coping strategies that we can learn so that we can do better in those different environments? And so it's really about, you know, what can the medication do? What can the medication not do? And then how can we add psychosocial treatments to provide support with that and complement that?
0: Let's get very specific. Coping skills.
2: Mm-hmm.
0: Let's pretend for a moment that I have trouble coping with all of the balls that I've got up in the air at any given time, and I drop a few. And
1: we don't actually have to pretend, do we?
0: No. That happens.
2: This is a safe space.
0: Yes, that happens. How do you help someone deal with all of those balls, all of those tasks, all of the requirements of modern life when there are so many distractions coming at us at every minute?
2: Absolutely. So typically in clinical practice, so I do research and I also do clinical work, particularly with adults with ADHD. And so what is very common to see is that when somebody is taking a stimulant medication and it is impactful and it is improving things, they're still having difficulty. How do I manage those daily tasks? Specific coping strategies might be something like a prioritized task list. And it's not just knowing that strategy, but it's the consistent implementation of that strategy over time. And what I see a lot in clinical practice is it's not that there's a knowledge deficit. People are aware of what task lists are, but maybe using the task lists in the way that we recommend in treatment is going to be new. But really where the focus is the consistent implementation over time. And that really is where a lot of the work takes place. And it's working through the minutiae and those multiple mundane problems that pop up with doing it, at trying to do it at more of a consistent time each day so that the strategy that works is implemented.
0: So I want to, again, drill down, get very specific. I remember an acquaintance of ours who had a sort of electronic-based phone system, and it had all of his appointments and it had all of the tasks that he had to do, and it was really well organized, and he was trying to help me implement that system.
1: It worked great for him. It didn't work so well for Joe.
0: Oh, it didn't work at all. I could not make it function for me. But as long as I, you know, do keep an eye on my calendar, I can, you know, oh, yeah, I've got a phone call at 3:45, and I will make sure I do that phone call. And then there's a Zoom meeting at 4:30, and then there's this, and then there's that, and I have to write the newspaper columns, and then. I'm wondering how someone with ADHD has, you know, a bunch of balls in the air. And how do they get organized so that they don't drop too many? Because we'll all drop a ball now and again.
2: Right, right. And with your example, there's a lot of different strategies that different people use, and it's not a one-size-fits-all. And I think a lot of the work that people with ADHD do in therapy is identifying what are the strategies that work for me. And we know generally that something like let's stick with that example of a prioritized task list. And that, you know, that can be an effective approach. Now, what it looks like in real practice can vary from person to person. And so I think a lot of that work in therapy is trying to identify what works for that individual. And we have science to guide us. And then when it comes to how we do that in therapy, it's going to take a lot of individualization. And that's what we want, because we want therapy to be individualized. It's certainly not something that we can say this is going to work exactly the same for everybody. But that's where we're rolling up our sleeves in treatment and hitting away at it.
1: I understand it's more difficult to diagnose girls or women. Why is that?
2: Well, ADHD historically has been a disorder that has been primarily studied in boys. And, you know, it was at first a disorder where we thought it just occurred in childhood. And the vast majority of the research was done in boys. And then as more and more over the decades, you know, and we learned that ADHD continues into adulthood, and those discrepancies between males and females did tend to decrease. But that being said, why is it more difficult to diagnose ADHD in females? And so I would say, one, it is a group that has historically been understudied in the field. And then two, especially for women with ADHD, there's a lot that we're learning about and a lot of cutting edge research going on right now, looking at women and menstrual cycle and how symptoms do fluctuate, menopause and how that impacts the presentation as well. And That does complicate it, and that's something that the field, that's a really hot topic right now that people are looking at in the field.
0: Dr. Mitchell, what are the alternative treatments or medicinal treatments that you use that are the most effective in treating your patients? How do you decide what treatment is best for a particular patient?
2: Yes. Well, one thing that we want to make sure that clinicians know is, what are the evidence-based treatments? What do we know from the science? And medications we know work for ADHD. And you can think of like treatments in two broad, very broad categories: medication treatments and non-medication treatments. On the non-medication treatment side, for children, we know behavioral parent training has got some effectiveness. In adults, we know cognitive behavioral therapy has some effectiveness. And then, as you're pursuing your options, and you know, thinking about myself, if I were in a patient perspective, I want to know what my options are, and I want to know the different levels of the evidence of them. And so, I think it's important that clinicians know that. And so, for example, when I work with adults with ADHD, another treatment option is mindfulness. Now, we have more research that's been done in cognitive behavioral therapy. Mindfulness has relatively less, but we do have a number of randomized controlled trials that have been done that have been shown to improve ADHD behaviors, executive functioning behaviors, emotion regulation. And so whenever I go through treatment options with patients, I want to give them the options, and I want to let them know what is the evidence. And one thing that we've been lacking in the U.S., especially for adults with ADHD, is guidelines. We have guidelines in the U.K., Australia. We've been lacking that in the U.S., and there's a group right now, the American Professional Society of ADHD and Related Disorders, APSARD, that is working on those guidelines right now that hopefully will be out later in the year to provide more guidance to clinicians out there in assessing and treating ADHD in adults.
1: Dr. John Mitchell, thanks so much for talking with us on the People's Pharmacy today.
2: Thank you very much for having me.
1: You've been listening to Dr. John Mitchell, Associate Professor in the Department of Psychiatry and Behavioral Sciences at Duke University. He is co-author of Mindfulness for Adult ADHD, A Clinician's Guide.
0: We turn now to Dr. Paul Rosen. He's an Associate Professor of Pediatrics at the University of Louisville School of Medicine. He's currently serving as the Director of the ADHD Evaluation Services in the Division of Behavioral and Mental Health with Norton Children's Medical Group.
1: Welcome to the People's Pharmacy, Dr. Paul Rosen.
4: Thanks for having me on.
0: Dr. Rosen, we refer to this condition that we're talking about today as attention deficit hyperactivity disorder. And I think for decades, we've kind of focused on the hyperactivity aspect, especially in boys, and that they were perceived as, challenging. They were acting up often in school or at home. And, parents and teachers, you know, sometimes had a difficult time dealing with these boys who were always moving and always talking and always getting into trouble. But that has led to a lot of misconceptions. Can you share with our listeners what those misconceptions are, please?
4: That's a great question. So I think you hit on one of them right away, which is that ADHD is a condition that only occurs in boys. And initially, when ADHD first really came to popular consciousness, it was true. Most of the attention focused on the hyperactive side. And we do see that hyperactivity is more common in boys than in girls. However, first off, there are girls who are hyperactive as well. But on the inattentive side of things, we see a lot more girls are more likely to have the what we call the inattentive only presentation, where they have difficulty with attention, but they're not necessarily hyperactive. So I think that's one of the biggest misconceptions, is that ADHD is a disorder that occurs only in boys. Another one is that ADHD is a disorder that occurs only in young kids. Initial attention when ADHD first really kind of came into popular consciousness was mostly on elementary school age kids. Partly that's because we do see hyperactivity. I mean, children in general are more active, more impulsive when they're younger, but we really missed a lot of how ADHD sort of transforms and presents in adolescence and even in adults as well. So I think just starting off the bat, those are probably two of the biggest misconceptions, is just who has ADHD.
1: And how would you recognize ADHD in, for example, an older person, someone who perhaps wasn't diagnosed as a child but is struggling in some ways? What sorts of things do you look for or would your colleagues look for? I understand you mostly do treat children.
4: Correct. Yeah, my focus is primarily on children and adolescents. But, you know, when we diagnose ADHD, whether it's in a 4-year-old, a 14-year-old, or a 40-year-old, we're always looking to compare kids to, or adults, to what's sort of the developmental norm. What do we expect of someone of that age? So one thing we do have to, you know, I alluded to this already, as people get older, we get a lot less active. You think about your typical 7 or 8-year-old, they're moving at a speed, at a consistency that as adults, we just simply can't match. So we see a lot less of the hyperactivity. What we do see, though, is that attentional demands increase as we get older. So, you know, whereas things like kids sort of being up and moving around too much, we might see less of that. We see more issues with disorganization. We see more issues with time management. We see issues with, you know, hyperactivity can also be verbal. So as adults, we sometimes see it more in terms of verbal impulsivity, you know, kind of talk a little too much, port some things out. We see people just having difficulty sort of managing the daily organization of their lives.
0: Well, I'd like to go back to children for a moment, because that is, in fact, your specialty, especially young girls. And if they're not experiencing impulsivity, if they're not hyperactive, if they're not getting into trouble, but still have ADHD, how do you determine that that's part of the problem that they're having, struggling in school or at home?
4: Sometimes it's parents, sometimes it's teachers, sometimes it's the kids themselves. What we see with girls and boys with the inattentive-only presentation as well is they do get recognized later. They're not kids who are coming into kindergarten and bouncing off walls. We see at different levels when organizational demands increase. A lot of times around 3rd, 4th grade, we may see it more in middle school. We may see it more even in high school. We look at things like, so we look at disorganization. We look at time management. A lot of times these are kids who, they may be getting their work done, but they're doing everything last minute. You know, they're really relying on deadline anxiety, which is that, you know, this is due tomorrow and it's 10 o'clock at night and suddenly I get a surge of energy. We see a lot of times there's a lot of anxiety, and that's actually a complicating factor, in that kids with the inattentive ADHD who have anxiety oftentimes don't look like they have problems in school. In fact, a lot of times these are kids who are high achieving kids, but they're having to work so hard to keep up. There's an old metaphor that sometimes referred to as duck syndrome. And the idea behind the metaphor is, if you think about a duck, on the surface of the water, it looks like it's gliding effortlessly, but under the water, it's paddling furiously, trying to stay afloat. And at a certain point, if the current gets too strong, it's going to have to paddle too fast and it's going to sink. And that's oftentimes when these kids are coming to us, is, you know, these are kids who have been straight A students, and then suddenly they just have a hard time keeping up. And by, you know, January of their freshman year of high school, or by, you know, November of 4th grade, suddenly they just can't keep up the way they used to. So it's subtler, and it's definitely harder to recognize. And it's something where you have to kind of consider the total pattern. You have to not just focus on individual symptoms, but really consider sort of the total interaction of, you know, what you're seeing with the kid.
1: You're listening to Dr. Paul Rosen. He's an associate professor of pediatrics at the University of Louisville School of Medicine, affiliated with Norton Children's Medical Group. He currently serves as the director of the ADHD Evaluation Services in the Division of Behavioral and Mental Health with Norton Children's Medical Group.
0: You know, Terry, I really appreciated Dr. Rosen's description of how these children can be struggling, and that idea of the duck metaphor, where a duck looks like it's gliding effortlessly across a pond, but under the water, that duck is paddling furiously to stay afloat and move forward.
1: Well, you know, I'll bet a lot of people feel like that duck, including maybe a lot of older people. How do we recognize ADHD at age 40 or 50?
0: Well, you have to look for it. Otherwise, you may miss it.
1: Yeah, and trouble organizing could be one of the flags.
0: After the break, we'll learn more about the challenges ADHD poses for emotional regulation.
1: Everyone gets frustrated, but kids with ADHD may have a harder time dealing with frustration.
0: Doctors may prescribe stimulant drugs for children with ADHD. They can help, but parents may need other approaches as well to deal with challenging behaviors.
1: What about adults who experience typical ADHD symptoms, even if they weren't diagnosed when they were children?
0: And are there particular complications that people encounter in aging with ADHD?
1: You're listening to The People's Pharmacy with Joe and Terry Graydon.
0: 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I'm Joe Graydon.
1: And I'm Terry Graydon. 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
1: Today, our topic is ADHD throughout the lifespan. What are we still getting wrong about ADHD? How is it different for children and adults?
0: We're talking with Dr. Paul Rosen. He's an associate professor of pediatrics at the University of Louisville School of Medicine. He's currently serving as the director of the ADHD Evaluation Services in the Division of Behavioral and Mental Health with Norton Children's Medical Group.
1: Dr. Rosen, we know you've studied emotional regulation and the response to frustration. How does that differ in children with ADHD?
4: So that's a great question. And this is something that is, in most of my career, this has been sort of the driving focus and one of my passions, is a lot of what we... So I should preface this by saying there are different patterns we see within ADHD. There's been some good research. There's actually a recent study that came out that had this idea that there's three different subtypes of ADHD, aside from the official clinical ones are, you know, inattentive, hyperactive, or combined. But that you really can also subtype kids with ADHD by their emotion regulation and how they manage frustration. So you have a decent chunk of kids with ADHD who handle frustration roughly the same as other kids. They may be a little quicker to respond, a little more impulsive. You then also have some kids who tend to have very strong but very quick reactions. And I always jokingly refer to these kids as sort of emotionally being like super bouncy balls. You think about those old, you know, those little hard rubber balls where you throw them down and they'll bounce all the way up to the ceiling and all the way down to the floor. These are kids who have high highs, low lows. They are super exuberant. They're super excited. You know, everything is great until something goes wrong. And then it is the worst thing that's ever happened in all of human history. And they will absolutely fall apart and have these huge overreactions. And then 2 seconds later, or 2 minutes later, it's like it never happened. Then you have a third group of kids, and these are the kids who are the most severely impacted. And this is where a lot of what we associate with the difficulties we associate with ADHD in terms of mood, behavior, anger, a lot of it's occurring in this third group of kids. And these are kids who are referred to sometimes as the irritable reactive kids. The sort of analogy I like to use is I refer to these kids as being like simmering volcanoes, where there is sort of a persistent negativity. These are kids who are high, oftentimes irritable, oftentimes highly anxious. These are kids who have a very low tolerance for frustration, and they are kind of like simmering volcanoes. And at a certain point, they explode. And when these kids get upset, you know, unlike the super bouncy ball kids where it's 2 seconds or 2 minutes, these kids may be upset for 45 minutes, an hour, 2 hours, and they may have huge explosions, huge meltdowns. They feel emotions very, very, very intensely, and particularly negative emotions. And once they cross that threshold, they really kind of lose the ability to regulate these emotions. So again, it's different patterns, and there's different difficulties that kind of go along with different patterns, but it's that third group, these irritable, reactive, intense kids where we see the most difficulty with frustration and with emotion.
1: Well, it sounds like it would be an incredible challenge for the family, both the parents and any other siblings they might have.
4: Absolutely. And these are kids where we see the highest rate of comorbid problems as well. These are kids who are most likely to have comorbid oppositional defiant disorder, comorbid depression, comorbid anxiety.
1: And
4: we also see much...
1: Comorbid means something else is wrong at the same time?
4: Sorry. Yes, comorbid basically means just means you have two diagnoses at the same time, or two or more diagnoses. So these are kids who are most likely to have problems with depression or anxiety or behavior. These are kids who are most likely to have social problems. These kids oftentimes have difficulty making and keeping friends. They're very intense. They can be a lot. These are kids who are more likely to be having behavior problems in school. And it does cause more problems in families as well. We see more disruption in family relationships and more family conflict in these kids.
0: So, Dr. Rosen, I think that there are a lot of health professionals who have come to believe, and I think families have bought into this as well, that the solution to the problem is a stimulant drug. And I think everybody's heard of Adderall and Ritalin and all of the other stimulants that have come on board in recent times. But it sounds to me as if the stimulant drugs, while they may be helpful, may not be dealing with some of the other issues that you have just described. How do you treat kids with ADHD, with all of the varieties of behavior that you've just described?
4: So that's a great question. And just as a caveat, I'm a psychologist. I'm not a psychiatrist, so I'm not a prescriber. Stimulant medications are very, very effective, very well-researched, evidence-based tools for managing the core symptoms of ADHD. And that's what they were designed to do. And by the core symptoms, I mean the inattention, the hyperactivity, the impulsivity. Stimulant medications are not really designed to manage emotions. So while you do see some kids also require other medications, this is emotion regulation difficulties, frustration problems. This is something that we can treat in therapy. And this is actually something that there's been a lot of work, I think, you know, in the last 10 years, 15 years, sort of developing new treatments for this. One of which is actually a treatment that I've developed and researched that's called the Managing Frustration for Children treatment. And the principles of that are, first off, we treat a lot of these behaviors as emotion. You know, the big problem for these kids is we assume kids' behavior is behavior. We assume it's willful. But most of what these kids do, especially when they're upset, it's not willful behavior, it's emotional behavior. And these are not kids who don't want to behave. These are kids who want to behave too much. These are kids who feel like they have to be perfect. They really think they should be perfect. And when anything goes wrong, they fall apart. So we handle this two ways. We work with kids on building skills. We work with parents on learning how to help manage kids. A lot of this is we start with what we call positive attention. And that's a really, really important thing is kids with ADHD get way more negative attention than typically functioning kids. In fact, there's an old research finding which is estimated typically functioning kids get about four times as much positive attention as negative attention. And this is from everybody, parents, teachers, siblings, peers, and even pets. Kids with ADHD, even just any form of ADHD, get twice as much negative attention as positive attention. And by negative attention, I don't mean that people are going around, you know, telling them they're bad kids or you know, listing off all their faults. It's every time that they have to hear someone say no or don't or stop or why did you or why didn't you or how many times do I have to tell you or why can't you? Every time they have to get that communication that what they do is wrong. So one thing we find with these kids is they've built up an enormous amount of sort of negative perception bias. They just assume things are going to go wrong. They assume that they're going to get negative attention. So one thing and a lot of times the parent-child relationship has also gotten very strained because parents are the ones who are absorbing these, you know, colossal meltdowns. So with parents, we start by really focusing on positive, on helping reestablish positive attention. One of the things we emphasize is positive attention can't be conditional for kids. You know, there's an old phrase in ADHD treatment, they say, catch them being good. I've always hated that phrase. Because with typically functioning kids, we don't catch them being good. We assume they're being good. With kids with ADHD, just the more positive attention we can give them, the more we can let them feel like they're good kids. You know, I do an activity with parents that I call the warm and fuzzies, which is that say each night when you put your kid to bed, tell them one thing they did well that day and one thing about them that's positive. Because kids see themselves as their behavior, so separating that can be helpful. And I just tell them, it doesn't matter how bad a day it is. If there was 23 hours... 59 minutes and 59 seconds of awful behavior, and there was 1 second where they calmed down, you can praise that second. With kids, we emphasize skills, but a lot of it comes down to helping them learn to recognize their emotions better. So one thing we know about kids with ADHD is they're not very good at recognizing their own emotional states. They don't pay attention to their own emotions. So for a lot of these kids, they don't even realize they're upset until it's too late. So helping them learn to recognize emotions, helping them learn to kind of reframe their behavior as emotional, helping them learn to see themselves as good kids, as, you know, good kids who want to do well, as opposed to problem kids, bad kids, you know, as opposed to that kid in the classroom. We focus a lot too on sort of what we call flexibility, which is the kids with ADHD, especially when they've got frustration issues, tend to, when they get upset, they tend to think of exactly one solution and then do it. And if that solution doesn't work, they do that same solution louder, or they do it, you know, more angrily. Helping them learn that there's, you know, there's multiple ways to solve problems. There may not be a perfect solution. Being able to kind of work in those shades of gray a little bit more can be something that's helpful. And then we also teach them, you know, the sort of basic coping skills that we teach kids in general, you know, how to calm themselves down through breathing exercises, how to calm themselves down through intense release exercise, muscle exercises. But it really is, we have to kind of take the foundation that these are good kids who want to do well. And that's a really, really important point. And that's where it all has to start from.
0: Now, I know that you specialize in children and adolescents, but there are an awful lot of adults who may not have been diagnosed with ADHD, but have all of the problems that you've already mentioned in terms of time difficulties and relationships with others in their family or with work environment. And so the question becomes one of, well, how would someone find help if they're in their 30s or 40s and say, you know, a lot of the symptoms that Dr. Rosen has described fit me. Now what do I do?
4: So that is a great question too. And, you know, when we, like I said, my assessments mostly focus on children, but it's very common when we're going through, you know, asking about symptoms, a parent will say, wait a second, are you talking about my kid or about me? Or, you know, we notice one parent keeps looking over at the other one. Again, general practitioners are oftentimes going to be the best first resource. You know, talking to your primary care physician is oftentimes going to be the best option because it really is dependent on the community. Unfortunately, there's also less, you know, with kids with ADHD, a lot of times school is where kids get recognized and there are more centralized resources. There's not really anything centralized like that for adults with ADHD, but a lot of times talking to your general practitioner is going to be the best first step.
1: Can you tell us anything about the potential complications that people may encounter as they grow older with ADHD? We've heard that anxiety and migraines, for example, are more common among people with ADHD.
4: So anxiety, I was aware of. To be honest, I'm not that well-versed in the literature on ADHD in adults just simply because my focus has always been on ADHD in kids and adolescents. What I will say is the symptoms themselves oftentimes change in presentation. You know, as I said, we tend to see less hyperactivity, more problems with disorganization, especially. Time management becomes a much bigger problem just because as adults, we're required to manage time. We're required to, you know, be able to sort of plan things out and think ahead in ways that kids oftentimes aren't able to do. I do know we see higher rates of health complications just across the board. One thing we don't think about, but is actually both in kids and adults, is ADHD presents a significant risk of injury. We see substantially higher rates of serious injury in kids and adults with ADHD, partly because of impulsive behavior and partly because of inattentive behavior. I know parents that I talk to say the scariest thing for them is when their kid starts driving, because you have a kid who's not paying attention, who's distractible, you know, who's messing with their phone, and now they're behind the wheel of a vehicle for the first time. So we see higher rates of motor vehicle accidents. We see higher rates of occupational problems. People with ADHD oftentimes have a harder time keeping jobs. You know, they're late to work. They miss deadlines. They're just sort of disorganized. We see higher rates of substance use. And this is actually an interesting point. I want to bring this up just because I think it's an interesting point, which is a lot of times parents are hesitant, especially in with adolescents, to have them on stimulant medications because they're concerned about the potential for abuse of the medications. But research actually shows that the single best protective factor, against problematic substance use in adolescents is medication. Adolescents with ADHD who are effectively medicated are 5 times less likely to have problematic substance use than adolescents with ADHD who are not medicated. And that continues on into adulthood too. A lot of
5: substance use is impulsive. And we also see a lot of, you know, what's referred to sometimes as self-medicating. So there are a lot of other complications as well. Someone who's more versed in the adult ADHD literature could probably give you a little more information on that. But those are definitely some things we see, problems that tend to start in adolescence and kind of project forward into adulthood.
0: One last question, Dr. Rosen. Your hopes for the future, whether it's diagnosis or treatment, what would you like to see change?
5: Well, so one thing that does make me very hopeful is how much better we've gotten at recognizing ADHD, how much earlier we're able to recognize it, and that we're really getting much better able at recognizing it and detecting it in, you know, in girls, in adolescents, in kids who are inattentive. I think absolutely we need to continue looking at more options for more effective medication. Stimulant medications are very effective, but they do have side effects and not everybody can tolerate them. I think we definitely need to see a lot more focus in treatment development, particularly in sort of helping kids with ADHD learn to manage emotions. You know, ADHD therapy traditionally has been very behavioral. You know, it's rewards and consequences and using a, you know, a point system and timeouts, and it really misses that most of these behaviors are not willful. They're emotional. So I think that's definitely something that I really hope that we're able to sort of increasingly be sensitive to and recognize and develop our treatments towards helping these kids manage their emotions, helping these kids feel like they can control themselves. Because when these kids feel like they can do well, they can do amazing things. But so many of these kids are absorbing this message that you're a bad kid. You know, you're the one getting in trouble. You're acting this way because you don't care, because you're lazy, because you're unmotivated. These kids are trying so hard. And we really need to help. If we can help these kids feel competent in managing their emotions, I think that will go a long way towards helping these kids progress on a more healthy path of development.
0: Well, it sounds, Dr. Rosen, as if it's a combination of medications when appropriate and appropriate behavioral therapy and clinical supervision. We are so grateful for you sharing these strategies with our audience today.
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0: We spoke earlier with Dr. John Mitchell, associate professor in the Department of Psychiatry and Behavioral Sciences at Duke University.
1: 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Al Wodarski engineered. Dave Graydon edits our interviews. B.J. Lederman composed our theme music.
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0: 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How do stimulant medications affect behavior? 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How does mindfulness work for ADHD?
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6: When you go out to a restaurant, it's valuable to know just how good it is. And that's when the Michelin Guide came into being. But how did a tire manufacturer get into the race?

0: cuisine. The famed star system debuted in 1926. At first, rankings consisted only of a single star. But by 1931, the three-star system, still used today, made its debut. A single star denoted a very good restaurant. Two stars signified excellent cooking worth a detour. And three stars represented exceptional cuisine worth a special journey. To date, Michelin has sold more than 30 million copies of its guidebooks. 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
1: 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The answer is the difference between staying...
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4: 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But first, for our tip of the week, this week's tip comes from Danny Romero.
6: So my tip of the week, whenever you are listening to audio and you are trying to edit some audio, leave some ums in the audio. Take some out where it makes sense, but leave some in so that it sounds natural. It doesn't sound like it's a computer talking.
4: That is so true. When we first started doing this podcast, which was over 15 years ago, I didn't have as much experience as some listening to recorded books and other audio sources, and I was taking out some of the breaths. And then one day, a year or so in, Pete turns to me, he says, "Boy, these speech synthesizers are sounding so much more human. They even leave the breaths in." I'm like, "That's it. That's the last one of those I'm taking out."
6: It's real. And I think it's really interesting because you're absolutely right. It's the same. I think we all start out that way, right? I've been audio editing since I was 13. 20 years ago, I was just not paying attention in class and I was learning how to like edit curse words in rap songs, right? To learn how to just, well, and it was just the idea was selecting audio and either reversing it or deleting it to cause silence or even beep it out, right? And learning how to do those things, those little minor tricks early on. And then you evolve into, you know, I've done a lot of music production. I've done a lot of things where it involves multi-tracking. And now my podcast

0: setups, as you guys probably have it, is multi-tracks. Everything is multi-track for us. All the girls for the podcast, we all have our own tracks. And I get to mute out and extract everything I need from each one.
1: And if you do a good job, the listener doesn't really realize all the work and artistry that went into doing the final edit and production.
0: Yeah, they would never know. Right? Like the doors that open, the kids that come in and interrupt. They would never know when it happens. It's super cool.
2: Yeah. Oh, we've had it all. We've had noisy teenagers, fire engines, everything.
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1: We recently talked with the voices behind the Babies Down, Bottles Up podcast, and during that interview, we ran into their producer, and that's who we'll be talking with today about what he does when he's not producing Babies Down, Bottles Up. And that interview was a lot of fun, Danny, so there's a little bit of pressure here to get this one good. Maybe you can start by introducing yourself to our listeners and telling a little bit about yourself.
0: Well, there is always big shoes to fill with those ladies. I love them. They're incredible. Yeah, I am Danny Romero, the blind radio guy. I have been doing radio for 20 years since I was in my teenage years. I knew I wanted to do radio since I was six. Moved on to music to graduate from high school doing music. And the funny story on that was I started as in computer science, but the ratio, the student to teacher ratio was way too big. It was 30 to 1.
2: Right? Wow.
0: So it couldn't help me on the accessibility side. My high school was quite large. Yeah, so I've been doing music for a long time as well, then transitioning into podcasting as well, while also doing radio in places like Florida, and then doing several big online radio stations that have been known across the internet for a very long time. So it's been really cool.
1: Tell us a little bit about your early life. I take it you grew up blind from when you were very young?
0: Yeah, since I was five. I grew up in New Jersey, in Paterson, New Jersey. It was a really decent-sized city, full of a lot of culture. And so it was so much fun there. And I mean, I did a lot. I had a lot of experience to really good food and such fun experiences when I went to this blind camp, this camp. I love that we call it blind camp. It's just so comfortable, right? But it's a camp for blind children that we all went to. A lot of us went to from New Jersey. And so that was a fun time. And we got to do everything from arts and crafts there to swimming to music. And then we move on forward to, I was always in public school. I went to a public school and graduated from public high school and was very fortunate to play music in several different areas. We got to play for big places, but we also got to play for schools and we got to play for nursing homes. And it was just such a fun time that we got to play for the community.
2: What's your primary instrument?
0: I play keys.
2: Ah, nice.
0: Yeah.
1: And you talked about being involved in radio from very early on, and that's not unusual for people who grow up blind. Tell us how you got into radio and audio.
0: I was so lucky to grow up in North Jersey, where I got Market One, New York, right? New York radio. That's number one for a reason, right? We get some of the biggest and best radio stations there. And since I was a kid, one of the first radio stations I got to go to is a radio station, funny enough, that's still rated number one today because of the market. And the market is heavily Latino, right? And so I got to go up to, from a really cool experience, got to go up to the Spanish radio station, 97.9 up there in New York. And so then I found Top 40 radio station. It was a pop station, Z100. And I don't know if you have ever heard of it, but Z100 is massive for pop radio in this country. It's probably the biggest pop radio station in this country. And so once I got obsessed with that, I heard the morning show and I just loved how it felt to feel like the person I was listening to was my friend. Right. And I wanted to recreate that for people. I wanted to be people's friend on the radio.
1: Was there any resistance as a blind individual getting into what I assume is a pretty competitive market?
0: It's difficult. And I don't think it's difficult necessarily because I'm blind. I think it's difficult because of how these radio companies have become a conglomerate. I always jokingly say, I wish I was born a few years earlier. Even if it was like 10 or 15 years earlier, I probably, with the knowledge that I had as even a teenager in getting into the business, I would have been in the business. But, you know, it is very competitive because there's not very many companies.
1: And a lot has changed over the years in terms of the competition with streaming media and all kinds of way of people assimilating audio information.
0: Right. Yeah. I think music radio is definitely, it's rough, and they need to do better in connecting. But I think you'll always have to remember that no matter what, radio is going to be free in your car. Okay. Streaming is always going to be there. But if your phone is low battery and you can't listen to Spotify because it's going to spend battery and you'd rather use it on your GPS, then I'm going to tell you right now, you're going to be having the radio on.
2: There are also options that you can pay for to get music in your car. So there's multiple options.
0: Oh, that's right. That's right. Exactly. There's SiriusXM, but then again, at the same time too, SiriusXM, they're almost giving it away, right? When you buy a car, they're almost like, here, just take it. We just have it.
1: So what kind of jobs did you have at these various stations, and how did you learn the skills to be able to perform these jobs? Was that on-the-job training?
0: No, I did a lot of remote. My whole radio, and that was, it was very difficult for me to actually get into a radio studio, but I was always very fortunate to have audio equipment. And so I did radio shows remote. I voice tracked my radio shows. I did my biggest radio shows was a morning show for a station called Z108. Z108 was a really cool opportunity because it was always rated number one. And back then, this is funny, when iTunes had an internet radio directory, okay? They were number one there. They were number one in the TuneIn Radio Top 40 stations for several years. And so Z108, I got to host mornings there. And then I got to host mornings for Gainesville. And this was a really cool opportunity. It was a low-powered FM station, but it stretched pretty far in the Gainesville, Florida area. So it got to cover University of Florida. And so I got to do several day parts, but ended up doing mornings for a long time in a college town. And that was so much fun.
2: You've been talking about working on radio. There are, of course, many facets to working on radio. Were you one of the voices people heard, or were you in the veritable back room doing production and that kind of work?
0: I've had my hand in all of it, but I always wanted to be on the air. I always loved talking on the air. I built my own radio show. This is really cool. I built my own radio show that I did for about a year and a half with several friends in New Jersey. They would come every week, and we would stream live for 3 to 4 hours.
2: Wow.
0: No commercials. We would take phone calls. We would play music. We would have topics ready to go. And it got to the point where my radio friends, major names in the business, okay, were calling into my radio show unprompted. I used to send them messages and be like, hey, can you call into my radio show? I would love for you to answer this topic, or these are the topics I have going on. I would love to hear what you got to say. They would call in and it would be great. But then it got to a point where I wouldn't ask them anymore, but they would call in because they were checking me out because I was promoting on Twitter so much and promoting on Facebook and all over social media. So radio friends, people in the business really, really supported me and still do till this day. I've got some great friends in the business that are major names, and I'm so, so lucky about that.
2: Well, I am glad to hear that, among other things, you were one of the voices behind the microphone, because you have a beautiful, full, rich, deep bass voice, and it would be a waste if you were only in the back room.
0: Thank you so much. I appreciate that. Yeah, no, it's I would like to say I appreciate it. It's the equipment. The equipment makes me sound so big and rich, right?
1: You can make quite a difference with the equipment, but you do have to have some natural good voice quality in addition.
0: Thank you so much, guys.
1: You can't fake it all.
0: That's true. That's true.
2: Talking about your speaking voice, you sound like you grew up with English being your first language, but then you talked about working with a lot of the Spanish language stations. Do you also speak Spanish?
0: I'm Puerto Rican and Colombian. Yeah, I speak Spanish. But, you know, it's funny. I definitely, you would never know where I was from. I think the energy gives it away that I'm from the East Coast. But, yeah, I always laugh about back then. I if you listen to recordings of me doing stuff when I was 13, 14, 15, I definitely had like a little bit of a Spanish accent,
2: mm-hmm.
0: for sure. But it was very minimal, right? Because, yes, English was my first language. And so my mom spoke Spanish fluently, but she still spoke she's fluent in English. That was her first language as well. She has always been a secretary and an administrative assistant her whole life, you know?
1: Your resume makes it seem like you've been in many places around the country. I don't know if that's virtually or not, or where you are now.
0: Yeah. I'm right now I'm in Indiana, but I've definitely done a lot of virtual work. I have lived in Denver. I lived in Washington State for a while. I spent a couple months in Missouri. I lived back in New Jersey as an adult by myself, right? Separate from living at my mom's and growing up in the house that I grew up in. So I lived in a lot of places for sure, but I love the experience. I think it's been really cool to experience so many different areas of the country.
1: I'll bet that's a lot of fun. It's a very diverse country, very different in different parts of the country, socially, geographically, etc.
0: Yeah.
1: Now, I don't know if you're currently on any official radio stations, but I do know that you have a podcast of your own. Can you tell us a little bit about your podcast and what the name is and what it's about?
0: Yeah, the Blind Radio Guy podcast. And I'm going to tell you right now, I struggled for a very, very long time deciding whether I wanted to discuss, disclose, be open or transparent about my blindness on the radio or just with any project that I did. I just felt like it was, I felt like it was hacky, you know? And I used to always be like these people who have blind in their usernames. I was just like, all right. But I'll tell you this. I'll tell you what happened. I went to a radio convention. There's a radio convention that happens every year. It's called Morning Show Boot Camp. And some of the biggest radio personalities go there to learn new ways to interact with their audience and to talk radio, just nerd out in radio for a couple days, right? And I went, got my opportunity to go twice. And when I went in 2022, that was my first time going. It was in Chicago. I met a woman by the name of Dana Cortez. Dana is a syndicated radio show host. And I had spoken at a panel. I had asked a question at a Q&A at this panel about, they were talking more so about disclosing or how much to talk about your feelings on certain political topics based on your ethnicity. Okay. And how much you don't want to alienate an audience. And they had a mixed, you know, cast up there. And so I had asked about being transparent about my blindness. And the room lit up because they were like, a few of the people up there, they were like, man, you have the best voice in the room. What are you saying? It doesn't even matter. You could put that up there and it'll be fine. But they were like, be transparent about it. And so Dana Cortez pulled me aside and she says, I want you to start a project that's called The Blind Radio Guy. I want you to have a TikTok page. I want you to have a social media presence. And I really want you to work hard at doing, you know, just some fun video content. And so I built a podcast to have an audio portfolio of all of the things that I do, my hosting skills. I do interviews with on-air personalities and podcasters and just radio people in the business in general. And then I also talk to social media influencers. And yeah, I have a good time. It's a good time.
1: And although there are some episodes about blindness, that isn't the main focus of the show.
0: Right. Yeah. So I try to do a daily podcast. The idea was that I do a daily podcast where I just give stories that I do, stories that, you know, I care about. If I look at something in the news, I'll tell that story. I talk a lot about like flying, travel tips, fast food news, just fun, stupid things, but it's bite-sized episodes you can listen to, and they're 5 to 10 minutes. And then the interviews are just longer because I'm sitting down and actually having a legitimate conversation with some of my childhood heroes. I'm going to tell you guys a fun secret, and I have this episode that I'm going to be that's going to be coming out at some point. And it is with a gentleman by the name of Dave Fox. Dave Fox is a massive voiceover artist in the world of radio imaging. Okay. He's all over the world. He's done voiceover for all over the world at this point, but he started his fame at Z100 in New York. I heard this guy's voice in my sleep. Okay? He was the guy, the voice announcer guy, right? In between the music and that's coming in and out of the bits. This guy sat down and gave me 2 hours of his time on my podcast, and I recorded this a long time ago, and he gave me great stories about his interactions with Steven Tyler of Aerosmith and told me about the days of Jon Bon Jovi coming into the radio station in the late 80s without security. These guys used to come in with no security because it wasn't that time. It was a different time back then. So just really fun stories like that. That's what I wanted my podcast to be, me talking to the people that I really admire and that I really care to hear their stories.
2: So it sounds like the topics you've mentioned, at least so far, are all of interest to a general audience. But then you call the podcast The Blind Radio Guy. Do you also do topics that are of specific interest to other people with vision loss?
0: So I have blind content creators and blind advocates on. I think that's the, you know, the furthest I take it. And then I also interject comments about blindness. So sometimes, for example, I recently shared, it was on this day in history, and in 1829, on that day, the first creation of the typewriter was invented. And then I was reading about it, and then I go, hey, a lot of people ask us as blind people how we use a computer, and thanks to this, and then extra keys added later, we were able to navigate the computer with just a keyboard, thanks to this. And I thought it was really cool, and we can do every action that you can do on the mouse with the keyboard. And so I do things like that. I include little stories and tidbits like that.
1: How did you get involved with the Babies Down, Bottles Up podcast?
0: Yeah, so being friends with one of the cast members, I was following the podcast from its early days when they first started in during the pandemic in 2020. And then I supported them from the beginning. I always let them know that I was, you know, I was there to help them whenever they needed any help, since this was just my expertise. This is what I knew. I had already hosted several podcasts at that point, you know, and I've done so much radio at that point. I always want to try to help wherever I possibly can, especially if they're blind content creators. I want to help all of my blind content creators just because I feel like there's enough money to be made. I say that all the time. There's enough money to be made, and there's no need to gatekeep, right?
1: And you're mostly in the background for that podcast, but occasionally your voice does come in. You're doing most of the production.
0: Yeah. And so in 2024, they were on a hiatus, and I asked them in early 2024 if they would bring it back and I would produce it, and they did. And that's been going 2 years strong, 2+ years.
1: Well, it is certainly a fun podcast, and they are a very dynamic and spunky crowd, let's put it that way.
0: They are the best to do it. I believed in them because I knew that if there was going to be any voices for blind parents, I think it should be them. They take care of themselves. They're beautiful women. They are respectable. They're married. They've been married for a long time, most of them, right? And so they just set such a great example for women to see actual women doing it. I think they're the best to do it.
2: Well, you know, they cover a wide gamut of topics, everything from just lighthearted experiences on the playground to really serious issues. And yet they do it so genuinely and sincerely and also clearly enjoying the experience. I don't think we've ever laughed so much during an interview.
0: It's because they're best friends.
2: Yeah.
0: And you can tell. I think that's what makes the podcast. If they weren't as tight as they are, if we weren't as cool as we are when the mics are off, what you guys got is who they are on and off the mic. They are genuinely them. They are so super knowledgeable. They have so much experience in so many different areas, and they're just so much fun to hang out with. And they don't change for anything. And I love that about them.
1: So what is your preferred audio editing and production software?
0: I use Reaper. I was a dinosaur for a long time, and I was using Adobe Audition with these JAWS scripts that were made in 2008. And I couldn't let go of that till about 2017. I was finally forced to learn it because I was like, all right, this is starting not to be compatible with new versions of Windows.
1: Well, that's what I use also. Reaper is very accessible, and although it has a steep learning curve, if you get there and find the tools that you make use of, it's very good.
0: Oh, I use it for everything. I use it for everything. I've used it for radio production. I've done some radio imaging production and music production. I've mixed and mastered some stuff for people. So I use it for everything. I love the program.
2: So if people wanted to hear some of your work, in addition to the Babies Down, Bottles Up podcast that we talked about in last week's show, where would they go to find your work?
0: Yeah, everything is over at blindradioguy.com. I was finally able, thanks to AI, which is another thing that I'm very, I would say, obsessed with right now. I've been learning so much and have been doing so many fun projects. So blindradioguy.com, I was finally able to get that taken care of, all my content up there. I put up and wrote up all my content. So it's been fun. And then, of course, Blind Radio Guy podcast, anywhere you listen to podcasts, Spotify, Apple podcasts, and then YouTube as well. The podcast goes up there. I have shorts that go up from the podcast and clips that go up on socials every day. That's it. Yeah. Follow me on all those platforms, and you'll also be able to find Babies Down, Bottles Up anywhere you listen to podcasts as well.
1: And if you missed any of that in the audio portion of the show, you can find all of that information in the show notes associated with this episode, which is episode 2634. And I want to remind our listeners about the search field on our website. If you enter something like AI into our search field, you'll find a number of other episodes in which we talked about various uses of AI for people without perfect vision. 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
2: 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Next week on Eyes on Success, we'll be talking about mastering the use of artificial intelligence tools using a screen reader. Artificial intelligence tools like ChatGPT and Gemini are opening new doors for independence among blind and low vision users. 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
4: 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New insights into autism and the brain's dopamine system. From the University of Southern Denmark Faculty of Health Sciences, August 21, 2026. New insights into autism and the brain. By combining three different brain scans, researchers have gained new insight into the biological mechanisms associated with autism. The findings suggest that the dopamine system may play an important role in autism. How does autism manifest in the brain? Researchers from the University of Southern Denmark and Odense University Hospital have investigated this question in a new study involving 60 adults. For the first time, they combined three advanced brain scanning techniques, allowing them to examine the brain's dopamine system, energy use, and communication between brain regions at the same time. The findings provide a more nuanced picture of the biological mechanisms associated with autism. The study found a higher number of dopamine D2 receptors in autistic people than in neurotypical people, suggesting that the dopamine system may play an important role in autism. Three brain scans provided a new picture. Previous autism research has primarily focused on how different brain regions communicate with one another, while only a smaller number of studies have examined neurotransmitters or the brain's energy use. Because neurotransmitters regulate communication between different regions of the brain, understanding any differences in these chemical messengers is important if we are to better explain why communication between certain brain regions may differ in autistic and neurotypical people. By bringing all these perspectives together in a single study for the first time, the researchers were able to identify relationships that had not previously been described. Our study is the first to investigate the neurotransmitter dopamine, the brain's energy use, glucose metabolism, and communication between brain regions in the same study. This gives us a more nuanced understanding of the neurobiological mechanisms associated with autism, says Laust Vint Knudsen, postdoc at the Research Unit for Psychiatry, Odense University Hospital, and the University of Southern Denmark. He is first author of the study, which showed, among other things, that certain deep brain regions in autistic people had both higher energy use and more receptors for the neurotransmitter dopamine than in neurotypical participants. The study was conducted as part of Laust Vint Knudsen's PhD project at the University of Southern Denmark and Odense University Hospital, under the supervision of Professor Tanya Maria Sheldrick-Mitchell, as research leader and principal supervisor, and Professor Manuchir Sayedi Vafi as co-supervisor. The dopamine system appears to function differently. Dopamine is a neurotransmitter that some nerve cells in the brain use to send messages to one another. It plays a role in, among other things, motivation, learning, and movement. The study showed that, among the autistic people who participated, a higher number of dopamine receptors was associated with higher energy use in the same brain regions. The researchers also found that the dopamine system influenced the communication between brain regions differently in autistic participants than in neurotypical participants. Our findings suggest that the dopamine system not only differs between autistic and neurotypical people, they also indicate that the dopamine system affects communication between brain regions differently in the two groups. This suggests that the dopamine system may play a more fundamental role in autism than previously thought, says Laust Vint Knudsen. New knowledge about biological variation in autism. The researchers emphasize that the study does not explain why autism develops and cannot be used to make a diagnosis. What it does provide is new knowledge about the biological variation and biological mechanisms associated with autism, and about the interplay between the brain's neurotransmitters, energy use, and communication between different brain regions. The findings are also interesting because many autistic people also have an ADHD diagnosis, and because the dopamine system plays a central role in ADHD. The findings therefore raise new questions about whether some of the biological mechanisms linked to the dopamine system may be shared by autism and ADHD, and could therefore help explain the high prevalence of ADHD among autistic people. Brain research can help us understand autism better, not in order to change autistic people, but to create greater understanding of neurodiversity and better conditions in society. Our findings also raise new questions about why autism and ADHD so often occur together, which we would like to investigate further, says Laust Vint Knudsen. A step along the way. The study included 60 adult participants and is the first positron emission tomography, PET, study specifically designed also to investigate possible differences between autistic men and women. At the same time, the researchers emphasize that larger studies are needed to determine whether the findings are valid and can be replicated in other cohorts of autistic people. Quick fact, what is dopamine? Dopamine is a neurotransmitter that nerve cells use to send messages to one another. It plays a role in, among other things, motivation, learning, movement, and reward. For dopamine to work, it must bind to special receivers on nerve cells called receptors. One of these is the D2 receptor, which the researchers examined in this study. The D2 receptor is an important part of the dopamine system and has previously been linked to, among other things, ADHD and other neurological and psychiatric conditions. The only FDA-approved medications related to autism specifically affect the dopamine D2 receptor, which is why it was relevant to examine this receptor in the study. These dopamine D2 medications are used to reduce aggression and irritability in autistic children. What do neurotypical and neurodivergent mean? Neurotypical is a term used for people whose neurological development and functioning fall within what is considered typical in the general population. Neurodivergent is a term used for people whose neurological development or functioning differs from what is considered typical. The term includes autism, ADHD, dyslexia, and other forms of neurological variation. Overlap between autism and ADHD. Autistic people often have one or more co-occurring diagnoses or comorbidities. It is estimated that around 70% have one comorbidity, while 40% have two or more. ADHD is one of the most common comorbidities. Studies suggest that around 40% of autistic people also have an ADHD diagnosis. About the study method. The study included 60 adult participants, 30 autistic, and 30 neurotypical participants. The researchers combined two PET scans and one functional MRI scan to examine the brain's dopamine system, energy use, and communication between different brain regions at the same time. This is the first time these three measurements have been combined in a single study, including autistic participants. Funding, the Psychiatry Research Fund, Region of Southern Denmark. Frequently asked questions. Is autism caused by too many dopamine receptors? No. The study found more dopamine D2 receptors in autistic participants, but the researchers state clearly that the work does not explain why autism develops and cannot be used to make a diagnosis. What is a PET scan, and why was it used in this study? A PET scan, or positron emission tomography, is an imaging technique that shows biological activity in the brain. It was used here to measure dopamine receptors and glucose metabolism, and it was combined with functional MRI to study brain region communication. Can this research be used to diagnose autism? No. The researchers emphasize that the findings describe biological variation associated with autism and are not intended as a diagnostic tool. Why did the researchers study differences between autistic men and women? Autism has historically been studied more in men, so this was designed as the first PET study to also look at possible biological differences between autistic men and women, helping address a gap in earlier research. What does glucose metabolism tell us about the brain? Glucose metabolism reflects how much energy different brain regions are using. Measuring it, alongside dopamine and regional communication, gives a fuller picture of how the brain functions in autistic and neurotypical people. Does this study suggest autism and ADHD share a biological basis? It raises the question. Because dopamine is central to ADHD, and around 40% of autistic people also have an ADHD diagnosis, the findings prompt further investigation into shared dopamine-related mechanisms. How many people took part, and were the groups balanced? The study included 60 adults, split evenly into 30 autistic and 30 neurotypical participants, allowing direct comparison between the two groups. Editorial note: what sets this work apart is its restraint. The team stops short of overclaiming, stressing that larger studies across different cohorts are still needed before the results can be treated as settled. For autistic adults and the clinicians who work with them, the value lies less in any single measurement than in the method itself, which shows that dopamine receptors, brain energy use, and regional communication can be studied together rather than in isolation. The finding that more dopamine receptors tracked with higher energy use in the same deep brain regions hints at a system working differently rather than simply being broken, and the researchers are clear that the goal is understanding neurodiversity and building better conditions in society, not changing autistic people. That framing, paired with the open question of why autism and ADHD so often travel together, is likely what will make this a reference point for future research. And now from DisabilityScoop.com, copyright 2026, Disability Scoop, LLC. Justice Department backs off disability rights enforcement, by Michelle Diamond, August 20th, 2026. Federal officials are reversing long-held positions in multiple court cases on the rights of people with disabilities to access home and community-based services, fueling concerns of a return to institutionalization. In recent weeks, the U.S. Department of Justice pulled out of one disability rights case and completely altered its argument in another, potentially foreshadowing a wave of changes that could affect the lives of thousands of people with disabilities across the nation, advocates say. These are very significant reversals of DOJ's position, said Eve Hill, a civil rights attorney who served as Deputy Assistant Attorney General for Civil Rights in the Obama administration. We are at risk of returning to the terrible conditions people with disabilities were forced to endure when they were locked away, out of sight and out of mind. The actions come after the Justice Department's Office of Legal Counsel issued a memo in June stating that neither the Americans with Disabilities Act nor Section 504 of the Rehabilitation Act require states to treat mentally disabled patients in the most integrated setting appropriate to their needs. The memo contradicted established interpretations of Olmstead v. L.C., a landmark 1999 Supreme Court decision on the rights of people with disabilities, which found that states are required to provide community-based treatment for persons with mental disabilities if certain conditions are met. Even the Justice Department noted in the memo that its new view of Olmstead is out of step with the common understanding of that decision within the federal courts. The Justice Department subsequently said that it would no longer enforce its longstanding guidance on the ADA's integration mandate and Olmstead. While the memo does not alter the law itself, it is the official position of the United States government, and federal officials are now acting on it. Last week, the Justice Department told a federal appeals court in Florida that it's changing its stance in a case involving the rights of children with complex medical needs to live and receive services at home instead of in nursing homes. The Justice Department originally brought the case against the state of Florida, and an appeals court upheld an order earlier this year requiring the state to take a number of steps to improve community-based care for children with severe disabilities. Now, however, federal officials say that the matter should be returned to a lower court and reconsidered. In particular, the Justice Department opposes protections for children who are at risk of entering institutions. There is little reason to keep in place injunctive relief where, as here, the plaintiff no longer defends the legal theory on which the injunction was sought and based, Harmeet K. Dillon, Assistant Attorney General for Civil Rights, wrote in the court filing. Separately, the Justice Department also dropped out of a case known as Stewart v. Abbott this month. The matter, which was initially filed by private plaintiffs, centers on the placement of people with intellectual and developmental disabilities in nursing homes in Texas. We anticipate that DOJ will attempt to walk away from other Olmstead matters as well, said Jennifer Mathis, who served as Deputy Assistant Attorney General for the Justice Department's Civil Rights Division under the Biden administration and is now Deputy Director at the Bazelon Center for Mental Health Law. While we don't yet know what that will look like, they have filed notices with the court in a case where they have a settlement with Maine and in another case where they have a settlement with Rhode Island, noting that their findings in those cases had cited guidance that they are no longer relying on. It is unclear what they plan to do at this point, but the notices are ominous. There are also worries about what the federal government will do in Texas v. Kennedy, a multi-state lawsuit challenging a 2024 update to regulations related to Section 504 of the Rehabilitation Act. The rule requires that entities funded by the Department of Health and Human Services provide services to people with disabilities in the most integrated setting appropriate, and notes that it can be a violation if people are put at serious risk of unnecessary institutionalization. If DOJ stops defending the rule, there may be no one left in the case arguing for the federal community integration requirement, said Michelle Uzzetta, Executive Director of the Disability Rights Education and Defense Fund. The government is expected to file an update in that case by the end of the month. Justice Department officials did not respond to a request for comment on the recent actions or what's to come. For people with disabilities, the stakes are enormous, Uzzetta said. Although Olmstead is still the law, the regulations remain in effect and disabled people can still bring cases in court. The Justice Department was uniquely positioned to investigate entire state systems and compel them to change. Individual families and small nonprofits simply cannot do that on the same scale. And now from Disability Scoop, Hikers Who Use Wheelchairs Explore the Outdoors Watching Out for One Another by Austin DeDios, OregonLive.com, TNS, August 21st, 2026. Portland, Oregon. Ospreys flew overhead as the sun beat down gently on the open wetland of Mary S. Young Park on a recent Monday afternoon. Heidi Austin looked hesitantly down the slope of the trail leading to the water's edge. Her other hiking companions had managed their way down more or less with ease, but her motorized wheelchair was fitted with a custom seat, making it front-heavy. She said she's had a few painful spills as a result and didn't want to repeat them. After assessing the uneven dirt path between the trees, she spun around and made a call. "I'm going to try going down backwards," Austin told the rest of the group. She tactfully guided the chair down in reverse, parking safely at the bottom. "It's just one of the many complicated calculations Austin, who has cerebral palsy and has been in a wheelchair all her life, has to make while trekking outdoors. Then again, at one time she didn't think hiking was on the table at all," she said. Neither did many of the people joining her, all of whom were out for a weekly adventure with Oregon Wheelchair Hiking. The group launched in 2020 and now unites wheelchair users and others from across the Portland metro area to tackle accessible trails. Franklin Ochida, president of the Social Advocacy Network of Disability, and a docent at the Japanese American Museum of Oregon, leads the outings. I've done a lot that I didn't know I could do since joining Franklin's group, Austin said. I love being out here. The hiking group started as four friends wanting to hit the trail, Auchida said, but it's since swelled into a massive network of over 600 people on Facebook. Auchida chooses and vets the hikes himself, and when the weather turns in the winter, the group meets at shopping malls and indoor spaces instead. It all started with just four guys going out and deciding, hey, we can go on a trip together, Auchida said, and then, from then on, we just have been inviting everybody. Auchida is a longtime disability rights advocate who said he has worked with several local governments and parks to ensure nature trails are accessible. Wheelchair-accessible paths are often limited, and small details could mean a trail is off-limits for those with disabilities. A single curb or curve could mark a dead end for those using a wheelchair or mobility device, Auchida said. And even the safest trails can have dangers. Wheelchairs can get stuck on soft or muddy ground, run out of batteries, or tip over. Something that's happened before, Auchida said. The group takes precautions and tackles the trail together, watching out for one another along the way. Auchida also keeps a tug rope on hand. For me, it was really scary to go out the first time, said Auchida, who has used a wheelchair for 15 years following a vaccination complication that triggered an autoimmune disorder. But I noticed when other people with disabilities go out, it's not so scary because you know somebody else on the trail. On the recent hike, the crew included six hikers with motorized wheelchairs and one on foot, along with canine companions Lily and Cutie. Auchida said the weekly hikes are open to anyone who wants to join, and he encouraged people who are curious about the group to reach out and tag along. Events are posted to the Oregon Wheelchair Hikers Facebook page, including details on the trail and what to expect. That's the whole idea, to get out in nature and do these hikes, Auchida said. But the real crux of it is to build a community of people with disabilities or non-apparent disabilities or no disabilities, just a community of people who can go out in nature. Vanessa Rice said she was diagnosed with late-onset Tay-Sachs, a rare genetic condition that slowly damages the brain and spinal cord, and has used a wheelchair since she was 18. Now 29, she said she's glad to have a group of supportive friends to explore Oregon's natural areas with. She said she didn't think hiking was a possibility before meeting Auchida. This group is very important, and it's become part of something I do on a weekly basis, Rice said. Rice has been with the group since 2023 and was testing a new wheelchair at the Wilsonville Park. Equipped with more robust wheels and stronger batteries, she was able to navigate the trail more easily than before, she said. Its teal color was a bonus. Each wheelchair is unique, and hikers said there are attachments that can make day-to-day life a little more convenient. Josiah Morrow's rig stood out. He equipped beefy off-road tires to a more traditional wheelchair, but he also has a motorized single-wheel attachment that locks into the front of the chair. While more convenient in many ways than other chairs, Morrow didn't have as much climbing power. Each time the group came to a hill, he had to build momentum and make a dash for the top. It's just one of the many approaches he's picked up during his nearly 14 years using a wheelchair. We still get out. We still find a way, Morrow said. Morrow was one of the original four members of the hiking troop and said he regularly attends the weekly hikes and other weekend events. It's been a space to safely get outdoors, meet new people, and forge lasting friendships, he said. That's what I like about this group. They're great people, and I've made great friends, Morrow said. It's very important for us to get out and still be able to enjoy these things. Copyright 2026, Advance Local Media, LLC, distributed by Tribune Content Agency, LLC. Well, that's all the time we have for today. This has been Melinda Ambrose with Disability Connection. I hope you've enjoyed today's reading from the audio reading service at the Allen County Public Library in Fort Wayne, Indiana.
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6: Plenty of people around the Chicago Lighthouse have known about the extraordinary achievements and qualities of Tim Paul, who, in addition to working as an agent in the University of Illinois Health Contact Center, has run in more than 20 marathons. He water and snow skis, sings in his local choir, and plays the flute, amongst many other things. In early April, the world got its first chance to meet this Renaissance man through a new documentary called I'm Only Blind. Tim was greeted with a standing ovation and the Audience Choice Award for Best Documentary at the 25th Annual International Beverly Hills Film Festival. With more than 55,000 attendees, this event is considered amongst the most exclusive film festivals.

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1: Hello, I'm Mark Riccobono, president of the National Federation of the Blind. We know that blindness is not the characteristic that defines you or your future. Every day, we raise expectations of and for blind people. Low expectations hold people back, but blindness does not have to. I'm a blind husband, father, and baseball fan living in Baltimore, Maryland. Being part of the National Federation of the Blind.
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4: Today is September 19th, 2026. I'm Melissa Burt Smith, reading news stories from the Christian Science Monitor. From the editors, reporting on public lands and common ground. Last summer, a moment of bipartisan pushback broke through the party line policymaking that often dominates Washington. It had to do with a provision in a spending bill that would have allowed the federal government to sell off public lands. The opposition cut across not just politics, but also identity. Conservatives and liberals, ranchers and environmentalists. A flood of social media videos, many posted by outdoorsmen, influencers wearing camouflage, urged politicians to protect America's wild spaces. Congress ultimately scrapped the proposal. Whether you're a greenie like me, who's a mountain biker and loves the outdoors for multiple reasons, or you're a conservative hunter, we all have a shared love of public lands, and we all use them. Michael Carroll of the Wilderness Society told me at the time. It sounds cliche, but public lands are the common ground for everyone. In this week's magazine, Story Hinckley explores the nuances that exist alongside that common ground. She and photographer Melanie Stetson Freeman reported from Utah. In July, President Donald Trump moved to cut by some 90% two national monuments there, a move supported by the state's Republican leaders. When President Clinton established Utah's 1.7 million acre Grand Staircase Escalante National Monument in 1996, he described the land in sweeping terms. God's handiwork is everywhere in the natural beauty of the Escalante Canyons and the Kaiparowitz Plateau, in the rock formations that show layer by layer billions of years of geology, in the fossil record of dinosaurs and other prehistoric life, in the remains of ancient American civilizations like the Anasazi Indians, he said. President Barack Obama designated the Bears End National Monument in 2016, after years of lobbying from tribal nations, many of which have deep ancestral and sacred ties to the area. During his first term, President Trump moved to shrink both. President Joe Biden then restored them. Mr. Trump has a pattern of reversing what can be described, depending on one's political perspective, either as good works or the excesses of prior administrations. But this political back and forth can mask deeper questions and unity. It can be hard for people on the East Coast to understand just how much land the federal government owns. More than 90% of U.S. federal lands are in the West, with almost half the land there under federal ownership. There are differing views about how this land should be used and controlled. But peel away the layers of policy and politics, as well as the debates about ownership and access,

and you're left with the soaring red canyons and deep green valleys that Melanie captures alongside Story's writing. There are many places of beauty around the world. Telling their stories can bring a sense of shared purpose and humanity. News. Iran war clouds U.S. strategic reputation. As the United States and Iran trade increasingly ferocious blows, the war is quickly becoming less a test of American military dominance than its limits, a growing number of analysts say. Critics say the five-month-long conflict has exposed America's strategic vulnerabilities and reflected poorly on the Pentagon's reputation. U.S. firepower, overwhelming though it may be, has so far failed to reopen the Strait of Hormuz or bring the regime back to the negotiating table. The Trump administration has said it attacked Iran to stop its nuclear program, but Iran gained early leverage by attacking ships in the Strait of Hormuz, through which 20% of the world's oil supply passes. That has stymied efforts to forge a lasting ceasefire. Still, the administration bears much of the blame for demonstrating a distinct inability to see over the strategic horizon, says retired Army Colonel Peter Mansour, a professor of military history at The Ohio State University. As Iran has continued to absorb attacks and retaliate against American bases in the Middle East, the U.S. military must take responsibility for its strategic shortfalls as well, says Mark Kansian, a retired Marine colonel and defense analyst at the Center for Strategic and International Studies. This includes the glaring failure of the Navy to secure the Strait of Hormuz, he adds. As the United States has moved into what some analysts call full-blown reaction mode, the war has also become a test of the credibility of U.S. military deterrence now that the war's aims have shifted from denying the regime nuclear arms to reopening the strait. Meanwhile, Iran, a country that now has no navy due to U.S. strikes, is flexing its previously unexercised power to close the strategic waterway with speedboats and drones. The U.S. Navy has been thinking about this problem for 45 years, and I mean that literally, Mr. Kansian says. And so has the fact that we seem to be helpless now that the moment has arrived is astonishing. Because the war is at a stalemate, in part because political leaders expected an easy victory and wanted to avoid casualties, which might have limited military planning. However, blaming the political establishment alone is too easy. Much criticism must also fall on the military, particularly the Navy, which has not given senior decision makers acceptable options because of historical glaring gaps in capability that it has not addressed, Mr. Kansian wrote in a July analysis. This includes mine clearance. The loss of the skill has long been bemoaned in professional military journals, he notes, as well as convoy operations against asymmetric adversaries in constricted waters. Were the strait still open, the U.S. could likely live with the current status quo, having greatly damaged the Iranian nuclear program, military forces, defense industry, and particularly Iran's ability to manufacture ballistic missiles, he adds. Time would be on our side. By Anna Maureen Grobe. Under fire from Iran, Jordan faces a balancing act.
Locked in conflict with the U.S., Iran has directed much of its fire not at Washington's wartime partner, Israel, but at one of its most reliable Arab partners, Jordan. Iranian forces repeatedly struck U.S. military assets in Jordan in July, killing 2 U.S. troops on a Jordanian airbase and targeting an airport. The attacks thrust the kingdom into an ever difficult balancing act, observers say. Jordan depends on U.S. military and economic support and remains one of America's top regional allies. While it downplays that support to offset public anger over U.S. Middle East policy and Israel's war in Gaza. At the same time, it stresses to Iran that it is not party to the war. That balancing act extends to the government's public messaging. It has said little about the Iran war, its security ties with the U.S., or the location and severity of Iranian sites on Jordanian soil. Jordan's reliance on Washington, however, has shown no sign of weakening. Annual U.S. assistance has increased from $450 million in 2003 to a record $2 billion in 2026. American military personnel and hardware are present on Jordanian military bases owned and operated by the Jordan Armed Forces. There are no U.S.-run military bases in Jordan. The U.S. partnership is a matter of Jordanian sovereignty, says Jawad Anani, a former Jordanian foreign minister. But we don't want Jordan to be an arena of conflict between Iran, Israel, or anyone else. And we have told the Iranians this 100 times. We are not at the outset protecting Israel or attacking Iran, and it is not our interest to enter a war, says Jordanian political analyst Nabil Ghisan. But at the same time, we cannot retaliate against Iran. We are stuck in the middle. By Taylor Luck. A bridge opens, but Canada moves away from U.S. The Gordie Howe International Bridge linking Canada and the U.S. is now open for traffic. The bridge, which opened in late July, had been delayed because of unresolved issues between the two nations. Canada rescinded an invitation for American officials to join the ribbon cutting after U.S. President Donald Trump announced new tariffs on some $20 billion of Canadian goods. The multi-billion dollar bridge, paid for by Canada, is meant to ease reliance on the aging Ambassador Bridge, which annually transports about 1/4 of the trade between the two countries. The Howe Bridge is an indication of just how important the automotive sector and free trade with the U.S. remain for Ottawa. But it has also emerged as a symbol of Canada's growing efforts to assert its own economic and geopolitical position in the face of U.S. tariffs and other tensions. The bridge sweeps 1.5 miles across the Detroit River. Its main span, the area between its support towers, is the longest for any cable-stayed bridge in North America and among the longest in the world, according to the Windsor-Detroit Bridge Authority. It is modeled to resemble the hockey sticks wielded by the bridge's namesake, a beloved Canadian player who brought the Detroit Red Wings 4 Stanley Cup titles in the 1950s. The bridge marks the 3rd major crossing alongside the Detroit Windsor Tunnel and the Ambassador Bridge through Andover, which approximately 8,000 trucks traverse daily.
total auto trade between the U.S. and Canada has climbed from $32 billion in 1995, 1 year after the North America Free Trade Agreement went into effect, to almost $51 billion in 2023, by Sarah Miller-Yana and Cameron Pugh. Russia's Olympic win may also create political challenges. After a decade of partial isolation from international sports, Russian athletes and sports fans may finally see their flag flying at an Olympic Games in the near future. And it might be largely due to a quiet reversal by the Russian government on the inclusion of athletes from Russia-occupied Ukraine within its Olympic programs. The International Olympic Committee removed the suspension of its Russian affiliate in July, potentially paving the way for Russian teams to fully participate in the upcoming 2028 Summer Games in Los Angeles. Though it's far from certain that all Russian athletes will be allowed to compete under their national flag and anthem, some Russians believe that this, along with a decision to remove restrictions on the Belarus Olympic Committee a couple of months ago, signals that Russia's ban is coming to an end. Kremlin spokesperson Dmitry Peskov hailed the IOC decision as a great achievement made possible by a whole team of Russian negotiators working on the issue. Sports Minister Mikhail Degtyarev said Russia would be taking national sports federations to court if they continue to bar Russians, warned that countries such as Poland and the Baltic states that refuse to host Russian athletes might lose their right to hold international competitions. Sergei Drozhinin, coach of Sokol Hockey Club in Krasnoyarsk in Siberia, which suffered when foreign players left the team after the 2022 invasion of Ukraine began, says it's high time politics was removed entirely from the world of sports. Competition should be at the highest level, he says. Only matching with a worthy opponent enables us to grow and creates a real spectacle for the fans. Russia has been in the Olympic doghouse since a massive doping scandal in the wake of the troubled 2014 Winter Games it hosted in Sochi. Harsh scrutiny was focused on the Russian Olympic Committee and led to the exclusion of many Russian athletes, as well as bans on the displaying of national symbols by those allowed to participate. With the Kremlin's full-scale invasion of Ukraine, the ban became universal, and only a few Russians have since been permitted to compete as neutral individuals. But the immediate reason for the IOC's change of heart is an issue that's been little discussed in Russia and could present a political problem. The Russian Olympic Committee has been admitting local sports organizations in territories of Ukraine that Russia annexed in 2020. Donetsk, Luhansk, Kherson, Zaporizhia, under the Russian constitution. An overwhelming majority of countries view Russia's annexation of those territories as illegal and still considers them to be part of Ukraine. The IOC fully suspended the ROC in response to its actions. Over the past few years, the ROC has quietly purged those organizations and athletes out of its ranks, bringing them back into compliance with IOC rules, a fact the international body recognized in lifting the suspension. Andrei Kolnikov, a Moscow-based columnist for the independent Novaya Gazeta newspaper, said that Russian, and probably Kremlin, eagerness to return to the international stage explains the willingness to exclude people
in what are referred to as the new territories. This could come back to bite the Kremlin because the ROC has effectively disenfranchised people in the occupied regions whom it had recognized as Russian citizens. The decision might have satisfied the IOC, but it opens the Russian government up to political attack from Russian nationalists who are influential. By Fred Weir. How a white elephant ended up in Colombia's Congress. When Colombia swore in its new Congress on July 20, dozens of legislators took their oath of office. One of them was dressed as an elephant. Luis Carlos Rua, who campaigned on the promises of tackling corruption and government waste, while wearing a white elephant costume, was elected to the Senate with about 120,000 votes, more than most of his peers. He says he's grateful to his voters for rebelling against traditional politicians and picking, or the little elephant. Mr. Rua revealed his identity to voters only a few days before the March 8th election. He is among a group of Colombian leaders in their 20s and 30s who have mastered social media and are using it to engage with audiences who don't feel represented by the nation's political class. "People elected me because they know I have a genuine cause," says Mr. Rua, a content creator who describes himself as an activist, not a social media influencer. "They figured with their vote, they could support my efforts to monitor public spending. Social media is making it possible for more political outsiders to win elections in Colombia, a country that has long been dominated by big parties or wealthy families who exchange favors, jobs, or public contracts for votes," says Carlos Andres Arias, a political consultant based in Bogota. This year, a city council member who became famous for publishing questionable government contracts on social media was also elected into Congress, and a comedian who makes a YouTube show about Colombian politics won a Senate seat. The recent winner of Colombia's presidential election, Abelardo de la Espriella, had no political experience or party affiliation, but reached young people with the help of AI-generated videos. In the past, someone in a white elephant suit with no political patrons would have had no chance, Mr. Arias says. For the past 4 years, Mr. Rua has traveled around Colombia making Instagram reels about government projects that are wasteful or behind schedule. In many parts of the world, such projects are referred to as white elephants, often highly visible, costly, and difficult to maintain. As he rants about potholed roads and rickety overpasses in a squeaky voice that is edited with audio software, Mr. Rua dons an elephant costume that resembles something that a bouncy college team mascot might wear. The videos are funny, but they also generate outrage as the elephant points out incomplete school buildings, broken bridges, or damaged roads. His account has grown to almost 400,000 followers on Instagram, with some videos regularly garnering thousands of comments. "The idea is to put pressure on politicians and put them to work," Mr. Rua says in a phone interview. After he makes his videos, Mr. Rua files lawsuits against the government officials or agencies responsible for the incomplete or wasteful projects. In some cases, he has obtained rulings from judges that order state and municipal officials to allocate new resources to unfinished projects in order to secure their completion. "At first, I was doing this as a hobby," he says, "but after I saw it was having an impact, I decided to go all in on
El elefantito. The newly elected senator says he became interested in fighting corruption after working as a public relations officer for the municipal government of Ferreira, his hometown in a mountainous part of Colombia known as the Coffee Triangle. One of his tasks at the time was to monitor what media outlets were saying about the local government. Stories about roads, schools, and other infrastructure projects that were behind schedule generated headlines. In some cases, funds had been assigned to these projects, he discovered, but were then used for other purposes, such as political campaigns. After falling out with the city's mayor, Mr. Ruwa says he took a break from politics for a couple of years. Then in 2022, he started to make videos about failed infrastructure projects and bought himself the white elephant suit. It was a way to reinforce my message, says Mr. Ruwa. The costume also enabled him to remain anonymous, which in turn made him feel safer. Dozens of human rights defenders are killed every year in Colombia, and he has received death threats himself. But traveling around Colombia to make videos cost him savings. Crowdfunding helped. Ultimately, the struggle to fund his elephant project motivated him to run for office. In Colombia, each legislator is given a generous monthly budget to hire support staff. Mr. Ruwa figured he could use some of that money, as well as the travel budget senators are allocated, to keep up with his elephant videos and his lawsuits against corrupt officials. Instead of donating money to a crowdfunding page, people could support my project with their vote, he says. The political campaign was brief. He had to seek the support of a political party to get on the ballot, but there was nothing requiring him to disclose his identity to voters. But 3 days before the vote, he published a video where he took off his mask and disclosed his identity for transparency's sake. Our project will continue until politicians are scared of stealing, he says in the video, by Manuela Rueda. From Escalante, Utah, story by Story Hinckley. In Utah's canyons, new echoes of an old debate over public lands. The U.S. government is slashing two renowned national monuments here. What happens next could shape the future of the West's vast public lands. There is a two-mile stretch of Utah's scenic Byway 12, from the small town of Boulder to the other small town of Escalante, where the whole world appears made of sand-colored plateaus dotted with desert brush. In the stillness, birds swoop over slot canyons. The occasional car stops on a crumbling roadside shoulder, its passengers staring into the expanse of green valleys and orange cliffs. This area of southern Utah is as old as it is sweeping, with pottery shards and campsites still scattered about from when the ancestral Pueblo people farmed this dry land through the 12th century. Tens of millions of years before that, dinosaurs roamed a landscape that looked utterly different, a lush hothouse whose muddy floodplains have held some of the best preserved dinosaur fossils in the world, including at least 15 species that have been found only here. This place has taught scientists more about the end of the dinosaur era than anywhere else in the world. All of this richness from then and now led President Bill Clinton to sit at a wooden desk on the edge of the nearby Grand Canyon in 1996 and establish roughly 1.7 million acres of public land here as the Grand Staircase Escalante National Monument. But 75 millions after the dinosaurs, 900 years after the ancient farmers, and 30 years after Mr. Clinton's designation, President Donald Trump has opened the door for possibly the greatest changes to this environment since rivers carved these canyons.
In July, Mr. Trump signed orders cutting the size of the Grand Staircase Escalante and the neighboring Bears Ears National Monument by nearly 90%, removing nearly 3 million of the previously protected 3.5 million acres. While this swath of southern Utah remains public land under federal control, the loss of national monument designation means this land will now be open to mining for coal, minerals, and uranium. "We've done something that I think was very desperately needed," said Mr. Trump from behind the Resolute desk in Washington, flanked by Utah's smiling GOP congressional delegation and governor. "It was very unfair to the people of Utah, and now fairness has been brought back." The question of fairness and public lands has animated the American West ever since its states were admitted into the Union, when swaths of federal land became, in many places, the price of acceptance. No state in the modern era has pushed back against this arrangement quite like Utah, whose Republican political leadership sees it as an affront to state autonomy, conservative ideals, and a vision of Wild West independence that endures today. And within Utah, no place has been more emblematic of the power of grassroots supports of these places, or the power of dogged policymakers, than this Grand Staircase Escalante, which had been, until July 13th, the largest national monument in the 48 contiguous United States. Now this place, with its canyons and dinosaur bones, as well as its ATV trails and coal deposits, has become the face of not just the GOP's fight against public lands, but also the future of how public lands could or should exist in the West. Lands of historic or scientific interest, with a map several feet wide by several feet long, unfolded atop the register's counter in his outfitting shop on Escalante's Main Street, Nate Wagoner uses his index finger to suggest a morning hike alongside the meandering Escalante River. But choose to drive down a dirt road several inches to the left on the map, and, well, you better pack some water in a sleeping bag, he says. A few specks of rain could turn the red dirt to a hungry mud that will devour even the stoutest four-wheel drive pickup. That's what so many locals here in the small towns dotting the edges of the monument love about it. It's unpredictable, difficult, and utterly wild. Compared with national parks, which are a lot of groomed paths to an overlook for an Instagram post, says Mr. Wagoner, national monuments, such as the Grand Staircase Escalante, take a certain kind of spirit. Visitors often check in with local outlets, such as Mr. Wagoner's Escalante Outfitters, which he opened 2 decades ago and has since expanded to include a popular pizza restaurant and cabin rentals. You turn off onto a dirt road, get out, and walk for a couple of days, and then boom, you were in it, he says. It's a different kind of wilderness experience. National parks might be what comes to mind for most Americans when they think of public land. Yosemite's granite domes or Yellowstone's roaming buffalo. But national parks managed by the National Park Service are only one slice of America's roughly 640 million acres of federally owned land. Of the 4 major agencies that manage federal land, including almost half the land of the West, the Bureau of Land Management,
oversees the most acreage, including Grand Staircase Escalante, the U.S. Forest Service, the Fish and Wildlife Service, and the National Park Service have their own allotments. National wildlife refuges, national forests, national monuments, and national parks all come with different rules about what's allowed to happen within their boundaries and how they are supposed to be managed. But all of the federal government's land in the United States, which totals about 28% of the country's land area, national monuments stand out to public land opponents as the most problematic, and that's largely because of how they are created. In 1906, amid concerns that collectors were looting Native American artifacts, President Theodore Roosevelt signed a law that allowed presidents to unilaterally set aside public land as national monuments. The Antiquities Act, Roosevelt and other supporters said, would protect American landmarks or objects of historic or scientific interest. Since Roosevelt, every president, including Donald Trump, has used this power, except for three. Today, there are 168 national monuments, including marine areas. From the beginning, opponents worried that the Antiquities Act could lead to government overreach, that one person can determine the future of an area larger than the state of Delaware with merely the stroke of a pen feels like a personal affront to many conservatives. The national monuments in southern Utah, created or re-expanded by the three most recent Democratic presidents, stoked this debate as opponents argue these vast allotments go against the Antiquities Act's instruction to reserve the smallest area compatible with protection. Large monuments are an abuse of the Antiquities Act, and these are two of the worst examples of that, says Ben Burr, executive director of the Blue Ribbon Coalition, a nonprofit that has challenged the legality of these monuments in court. That fight has been focused here in Utah for two big reasons. For one, Grand Staircase Escalante and Bears Ears are big. Proponents say their size allows for future and current scientific discoveries, such as the baby duck-billed dinosaur excavated at Grand Staircase Escalante in June. Tribal nations have also long fought for the protection of these two areas of southern Utah. The entirety of Grand Staircase Escalante is a cultural and spiritual landscape, says Autumn Gillard, coordinator for the Grand Staircase Escalante Tribal Coalition. The second reason is Utah. The federal government owns almost half of the West, but it really owns Utah, about 63%, the greatest share of any state other than Nevada. Like other Western states, Utah renounced claims to unappropriated land within its borders to join the Union in 1896, something Utah spelled out in its own state constitution. But constitution or not, Utah politicians have waged a philosophical battle over public lands almost ever since, says John Ruppel, a law professor at the University of Utah and a former policy analyst in government John Huntsman's public lands office. Experts have pointed to a number of overlapping reasons for this: the sheer amount of public land in Utah, the territoriality of longtime Utahns whose Mormon ancestors were outcast here, and the deep conservatism that controls all levels of government. In the West, in a place like Utah, an anti-government coalition looks at public lands because they are such a visible representation of federal power, says James Skillen, a
a professor at Calvin University in Michigan, who has authored several books on public land in the West. The fight against public land becomes about ideology, he says, rather than about economics, or even about what local communities want. During his first term, Mr. Trump instructed his Interior Department to review all national monuments larger than 100,000 acres. With the encouragement of Utah's GOP leaders, he picked two to slash. He traveled to Utah in 2017 and signed orders shrinking Grand Staircase Escalante and Bear's Ears by about 50% and 85%, respectively. The Southern Utah Wilderness Alliance, SUWA, and other environmental nonprofits quickly sued. But before those cases could move forward, Joe Biden won the 2020 election, took office, and restored the monuments. Utah politicians, however, neither started nor ended there. In 2012, the state legislature passed the Utah Transfer of Public Lands Act to require the federal government to give the majority of federal land back to the state. It hasn't. And in 2025, the U.S. Supreme Court declined to hear a lawsuit from Utah about the federal government's indefinite retention of so much of the state's land. Then Representative Jason Chaffetz proposed legislation in 2017 to sell 3.3 million acres of public land in the West, but was forced to withdraw after backlash. Similarly, Senator Mike Lee was forced last year to withdraw a federal land sell-off provision from Republicans' tax and spending bill after bipartisan backlash from conservation groups and fellow Western lawmakers. In another quieter attempt this year, Mr. Lee and U.S. Representative Celeste Molloy in June failed to overturn a Biden-era management plan of Grand Staircase Escalante using a filibuster-proof move under the Congressional Review Act. The common denominator is Utah politicians. They're clamoring for it, says Steve Block, the SUWA's legal director. Utah envisions itself as the epicenter, as leading the charge against the system of federal lands. The economics of national monuments. When Staircase Escalante was established, it faced local pushback that mirrored elected officials' complaints. Following Mr. Clinton's proclamation, the southern Utah border city of Kanab flew flags at half staff in protest, and school children released 50 black balloons as a warning to other states. Since then, however, sentiment on the ground has shifted. Today, polls repeatedly show Utahns support for keeping Grand Staircase Escalante's and Bear's Ears 1996 and 2016 boundaries intact. This transition from reviled to beloved is common for national monuments, many of which end up becoming national parks. Look no further than neighboring Arizona's Grand Canyon or the national parks near Grand Staircase Escalante, such as Zion or Bryce Canyon. The state government in Utah takes positions on these issues that are far outside the mainstream, that fly in the face of what public wants, says Chris Winter, executive director of the University of Colorado's Getchess Wilkinson Center for National Resources, Energy, and the Environment. Federal public lands, especially in the West, are widely popular. And for locals, they can be transformative. Before the monument was established,
Garfield County had the state's highest unemployment rate, around 10%, three times higher than the state average. Since 2001, the population in the Grand Staircase Escalante region has risen by 26%, and jobs have grown by 51%. Blake Spaulding, who moved to Boulder, Utah in 2000, now employs roughly 60 people in the town of about 230 at her Hell's Backbone Grill and Farm. She moved here because of the monument, and over the past 2+ decades, acclaim for both it and the restaurant have grown in parallel. She has since expanded her business to include a food truck and a hotel. I put everything I have into this because I believe we have the ability to open hearts and minds and to help people fall back in love with the natural world, she says. When President Trump signed an order shrinking the monument during his first term, Ms. Spaulding joined a lawsuit challenging the move. When she learned of the administration's renewed effort in July, she asked her young business partner, Nina Brownell, who first started working at the restaurant in college, whether it would be better if they let this whole thing go. Ms. Brownell responded that it would be more important than ever that they keep it going. Those of us who live here for a reason, says Ms. Brownell. We care about the bees, and we care about the mountain lions, and we care about the wildflowers. There's really this deep frustration and anger for people who live far away and know nothing about it. Move-ins versus longtime locals. Garfield County, home to Escalante, Boulder, and up until July, nearly one-third of the monument, is larger than the state of Connecticut. Neighbors live hours away from one another. This remoteness is beloved by residents and visitors and allows for a deep divide among those who call it home. What Clinton did in 96 has steamrolled into a catastrophe, says Leland Pollack, chair of the 3-member Garfield County Commission, who has lived in the area his entire life, and praised Mr. Trump's July proclamation. Our goal is not to get into coal mines and drilling and all that nonsense, he says. Rather, he hopes the Bureau of Land Management will now face fewer restrictions in caring for the land and be able to take steps such as removing the juniper and pinyon pine trees that have sucked up soil moisture and made life more difficult for those with grazing permits, including himself. And while the tourism sector has replaced the sawmill jobs that left decades ago and which had employed a few hundred people, which is like 100,000 people anywhere else, says Mr. Pollack, it doesn't replace what was lost, he says. While the unemployment rate during the summer now hovers in the low single digits, it can reach up to 16% during the winter. Move-ins love it. Longtime locals hate it. As one woman outside the Escalante post office summed up the monument divide, she counts herself in the love it camp, but declined to give her name for fear of local backlash. Locals, however, appeared largely united in disbelief in the hours after the Oval Office signing ceremony, after listening to the reasons given by their elected officials for slashing the size of these monuments. By establishing these monuments, President Clinton, Barack Obama, and Biden locked those acres up, said Kate McGregor, the Deputy Secretary of the Interior. For nobody to use, added President Trump. You can't do anything. You can't go hunting. You can't go fishing. You can't do anything. You virtually can't even
walk on it. None of that is true, as even a visitor can attest. Hiking, hunting, and fishing are all permitted, as are motorized vehicles. You could drive on dirt roads in the National Monument for the rest of your life, said Mr. Wagoner of Escalante Outfitters. Mr. Burr, with the Blue Ribbon Coalition, argues that the Biden administration's management plan limited off-road vehicle use, and even though the process hadn't completely unfolded yet, it was coming. Another regularly repeated falsehood is that the monument stripped local ranchers of their grazing rights. To the contrary, livestock grazing was grandfathered in to the monument's management by the Bureau of Land Management, which operates under a multi-use mandate. Grazing is permitted on more than 90% of the monument. The fact that officials are denying the very uses that are now propping up local economies, which were struggling before the monument's designation, worries local business owners. Morgan Sporgan, who just obtained her BLM permit to guide in Grand Staircase Escalante, has received calls from her first clients booked for this fall, asking whether the trip is canceled. Ms. Brownell looks out to the foreign visitors perched at her restaurant's picnic tables with cameras and burgers and notes that the first thing they comment on is the accessibility of natural beauty in America. Please tell me who's to benefit from this, Ms. Brownell says of Mr. Trump's order. One answer to this might be the extractive industry. Documents from the first Trump administration, some made public by the New York Times, show that Utah politicians both encouraged the 2017 reductions and also structured the new monument boundaries to exclude potential energy and mineral deposits. But many are skeptical of this explanation. There is already enough uranium mining in the West to meet America's demand, says Professor Ruppel of the University of Utah. He also points out that it doesn't make financial sense for companies to mine for coal or drill for oil in such an unforgiving landscape, which lacks infrastructure such as pipelines, especially when it's almost certain that companies will face constant litigation from monument advocates. If you were to find the mother load of coal in the Grand Staircase, what are you going to do with it? Asks Professor Ruppel. Environmental advocacy groups have vowed to file lawsuits over the National Monument's reductions, and both sides of the debate say the court might have to finally answer whether the Antiquities Act is a one-way street or decide that presidents are allowed to rescind in addition to establishing preserved land. They will have to rule if this landscape as a whole, its layered staircase of rocks and stone, its tourism, its sites that inspired indigenous songs, is worth it. This one particular geological formation that we have here, it's amazing. And it's the perfect example of why we have the Antiquities Act. Because nobody knew, said Mr. Wagoner. We just set it aside until somebody finds it. And that's pretty amazing. Our world. We want to build local, but dream global. That's what artificial intelligence strategist Chinat Yu told the South China Morning Post as a diverse group of AI innovators, scientists, and entrepreneurs gathered in Hong Kong in July to explore how international collaboration could transcend deepening global political rifts. While Beijing and Washington focus on their strategic rivalry over AI, this group contended that commercial and productivity incentives for AI adoption
are so immense that they would pull the global industry toward integration. The experts said AI growth should not be a zero-sum game, but rather expand the world's economic pie. By Anne Scott Tyson. Medieval masterpiece arrives in London for the first time since it was embroidered in the 11th century. The approximately 224-foot Bayeux tapestry is on English shores. The artwork depicting a key moment in England's history, the 1066 conquest by the French Duke of Normandy, has long resided in the town of Bayeux in northwestern France, but it is now on loan to the British Museum in London. It's incredibly exciting, the museum director Nicolas Collinin told the Associated Press. The tapestry will be displayed from September until July 2027 by Kelena Onukuga. Starlink outmaneuvered in South Africa. After 3 years of stalled efforts by Elon Musk to bring Starlink to his native country of his birth, rival Amazon has announced that its new satellite internet service, Leo, will launch there next year. Mr. Musk said he will not adhere to South African regulations requiring foreign communication companies to give a minority share of their local subsidiary to Black or other non-white owners. Amazon's deal makes South Africa the first market for Leo in Africa, a continent where less than half the population has internet access. By Ryan Lenora Brown. Burrito behemoth enters Mexico's food scene. Chipotle, a U.S.-based fast casual restaurant chain, is taking its first steps into the Latin American market, opening an eatery in the northern Mexican city of Monterrey. Whether Mexicans, accustomed to the ubiquity of taco stands and freshly made tortillas, will bite is the big question. Other Mexican-inspired food chains have tried their hands south of the border before, including two attempts by Taco Bell, without much success. By Whitney Ulick. That's all for now. I'm Melissa Burt Smith, reading stories from the Christian Science Monitor Weekly. I hope you have a great day.

0: 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If you can make a contribution at any level, call for more information at 646-202-1049.
1: Tom Sullivan is a blind author, composer, motivational speaker and singer, as well as an actor, director and producer. He was born and raised in Boston, Massachusetts, and it was his premature birth that caused him to need oxygen treatment while in an incubator. Though the treatment saved his life, he was given too much oxygen, which left him permanently blind. Sullivan sang the Star Spangled Banner at the Super Bowl X and the 1976 Indianapolis 500. He played the part of a recently blinded soldier in a 1976 episode of MASH, which led to additional acting roles. He had a recurring role on Highway to Heaven as Frank Riley. Among the songs Sullivan has written and performed are All the Colors of the Heart, which was used as the theme for his debut episode of The Highway to Heaven, If You Could See What I Hear, a 1982 movie based on his time in college, was directed by Eric Till and starred Mark Singer as Sullivan. Tom Sullivan won the American Foundation for the Blind's Helen Keller Achievement Award in 1997.
2: Chris Domine is a husband and a father. Chris is an athlete. Chris is

0: 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All material is read as printed and may not reflect the views of GateWave or its affiliates.
1: Welcome to the New York Times Sunday Book Review for September 13, 2026, for the latest in fiction, biography, history, and travel. I'm David Howard. We're going to start today with reviews of books titled Sunrise and The Disappearers. First, a review headed Bonanza. In her new novel, Taya Obrecht mashes up Western Gothic, murder mystery, and survival saga. A review by Julia Shears of a book titled Sunrise, written by Taya Obrecht. Thousands of ghost towns slowly rot across the American West, each a silent guardian of the epic human dramas they once contained. Squint hard enough, though, and you can still make out their best-known residents, the grizzled prospectors, saucy balcony girls, rapacious outlaws, and thin-lipped lawmen. Long after the last boomtown went bust, such frontier archetypes have continued to populate our collective Wild West fantasies, immortalized in dime novels, television westerns, and package tours with reenactors. The Old West also takes center stage in Taya Obrecht's masterful fourth novel, Sunrise. As in her best-selling debut, The Tiger's Wife, Obrecht's latest volume weaves together fact and folklore. The opening gambit of many westerns is familiar. A mysterious stranger, invariably a man, rides into town. Obrecht turns this trope on its head. In Sunrise, the mysterious stranger is a woman named Nina Terzic, who falls from the sky when the Cessna she's riding in crashes into a Wyoming lake. After swimming ashore, Nina stumbles upon the deserted town of Sunrise, composed of, quote, a dozen or so rooftops scattered along a dirt track, unquote. Nina's ordeal serves as the backbone of the novel. But the larger project here, Obrecht's artistic motivation, if you will, is to challenge our romanticism of the West by questioning how legends are made, burnished, and mythologized. The result is pure fun. Who hasn't wanted to breach the roped-off areas of a house museum, peek into the boudoirs, and rifle through the drawers to find the sexier story hiding behind the scene? Obrecht does that here, letting her imagination run wild. Sunrise weaves together three distinct timelines with three sets of characters and delightfully mashes up several genres, including Western Gothic, murder mystery, and survival saga. In 1902, an ailing gunslinger named Anton Vargas returns to Sunrise after being away for 20 years. Before he disappeared, Vargas helped defeat a violent band of outlaws in a shootout that was embellished and fictionalized in a dime novel called An Incident at Grey Rock, which turned him into a Wyoming hero. Now he's back to take care of unfinished business. In 2003, the head of the local historical society, Colin Yard, whose family owns Sunrise, is organizing an immersive reenactment of the Grey Rock shootout when a would-be author turns up and begins to chip away at long-held assumptions about this beloved state hero. Yard, who so venerates Vargas that he goes by the nickname Baby Vargas, about loses his mind. And in 2024, Nina Terzic hobbles into Sunrise after her plane goes down, unsure whether her pilot boyfriend also survived the crash or what caused it. Seeking shelter in the collapsing buildings, Nina makes a grisly discovery that will upend the town's creation myth. Nina is a convenient stand-in for the reader's curiosity as she explores the abandoned town,

As she creeps up the dark stairs of the long-shuttered hotel, quote, she moves softly from room to room, stays on the balls of her feet. Any second now, the tortured floor will give way, and she'll come through the ceiling. Or she'll pass through one of the doorways into the presence of some corpse sitting propped up in an old-timey four-poster, wearing a wig, wearing a bonnet, wearing a cowboy hat. She's sure of it. She's seen the films. Unquote. Nina will find a body, but it won't be the one she or we have been conditioned to expect. Obrecht is at the top of her game in Sunrise, offering a moody, suspense-driven plot, sharply drawn characters, and succulent prose. A sheriff is the tallest man in town and impossibly wiry, as if he'd been salted and left out through the winter. The wind is underlaid with something cool and flickering. A thought lodges in a character's mind so decisively she feels the urge to reach up and touch her forehead. In the final chapters, I began to worry about how the three plot lines would converge. Then the clues artfully embedded in the story began to resonate and gather power. My assumptions about the protagonist were stripped away as Obrecht made them increasingly sinister or complicated. Character development that echoed the novel's central conceit of resisting oversimplification. I'd argue that Obrecht's outsider perspective, she was born in Belgrade but now lives in Wyoming, permits her a gleefully clear-eyed view of the mythos of the American West. With Sunrise, she has pulled back the fantasy and revealed the reality underneath. Fittingly, there's a real ghost town in Wyoming named Sunrise. Like the fictional Sunrise, it's a former mining town owned by a man who's eager to turn it into a tourism destination. If you decide to visit, maybe don't go alone. Next, Trauma Response. Marlon James's novel of gay experience and murderous homophobia in Jamaica is a maximalist banquet and his finest book yet. A review by Dwight Garner of a book titled The Disappearers, written by Marlon James. In the souk that is contemporary publishing, much attention has gone recently to the minimalists and the tinkerers, to writers of short novels steeped in irony. It's been a meal of small plates, reflective of short attention spans. The Jamaican writer Marlon James's new novel, The Disappearers, at 600-plus pages, is instead a maximalist banquet. It is humane, blood-flecked, disturbing and sustaining. It takes James 90 pages to say hello. It's another 70 pages before his story settles into your guts and begins to twist them. It's yet another 150 before you fully comprehend his loping authority and the scale of his ambitions. Booster rockets fall away. Disparate coordinates begin to converge. Why not just say it? With this novel about gay experience and murderous homophobia in Jamaica and elsewhere during the 1980s and 90s, James has written a masterpiece, the novel of the decade and possibly of the century thus far. It deserves to be talked about alongside Salman Rushdie's Midnight's Children for its tumult of language and its crisscrossing post-colonial themes. Toni Morrison's Song of Solomon, James picks up on a revenge scenario from that novel, and William Faulkner's Absalom Absalom, the greatest American novel, I'd argue, for many reasons, but especially for the way James, like Faulkner, hammers his themes like a Vulcan, rolling over them relentlessly from new and sometimes oblique angles, advancing and enlarging his attack each time. This is another way of saying The Disappearers was one of the signal reading experiences of my adult life. It sank knives deep into my heart. I'm still in recovery from it. A bonus is that James is casually funny, in a way Faulkner really is, and his novel has Nirvana and Soundgarden and Duran Duran and Prince cassettes locked into its boombox.
It occurred to me around page 350 that the disappearers places him near the front of the line a decade or two from now for the Nobel Prize. James lives in Brooklyn. He's in his mid-50s and is the author of 5 previous novels. The unmissable one is A Brief History of 7 Killings, a multi-trimbral novel about an attempt on the life of Bob Marley. It won the Booker Prize in 2015. Its excellence is little disputed, but The Disappearers both resembles and transcends it. The plot of The Disappearers is, on the most basic level, easy to relate. It's about 8 young black and mixed-race men in Kingston who gather in private in 1988 to rehearse a dangerous play, John Herbert's Fortune and Men's Eyes from 1967, about prison life and degradation and sex acts both desired and not. One character refers to it as Lord of the Flies with big people. Most, if not all, the actors are closeted gay men. A rehearsal is raided in a scorchingly violent scene. Teeth are scattered like diamonds, bones are broken, eyes gouged out by a homophobic mob. Jamaica being Jamaica at the time, the marauders are treated as heroes. This episode, a novella all its own, is related from the point of view of the predators and functions like the initial break shot in a game of pool. We trace a clutch of characters forward and backward in time, mostly in the form of letters, journals, and interviews. By the novel's end, some of these pool balls have either cracked or jumped the table entirely and have lodged in remote and squalid corners. This is a profane gay sex novel, one that finds its centre of gravity at crotch level, and it's a sacred one too. So visceral that it implies heterosexuals are sleepwalking through their days. I'm glad John Retchie, the author of The Sexual Outlaw, a confrontational non-fiction account of the gay underground scene in Los Angeles during the 1970s, is still alive to read it. In spoken and unspoken ways, James's novel is composed in his book's honour. One character suggests that Retchie would find today's gay men, James refers to them rakishly by a common slur, as dull as walking Hallmark cards. This novel is related in coarse, blunt, and wired language. The darker vocabularies we hold back. It's a hard book to talk about in a family newspaper. One feels like Norman Mailer coerced into using the fig leaf term fug in The Naked and the Dead, or the street gang member in West Side Story who shouts at Officer Kropke, "Krop you!" I suppose you could call James's language slang, which Carl Sandburg described as language that rolls up its sleeves, spits on its hands, and goes to work. But hands are not what is spat upon. Here? It's hard to talk about this novel, too, because there are at least 2 dozen ways to pick it up. It's about colonialism and tops and bottoms, about how pop culture, especially music, can upend lives, about violence, pity, disgust, shame, exile and revenge, about the nature of Jamaica and its killing lack of irony, about fathers and sons, gay literature and gay feeling, about the power at times of submission and about who gets ploughed in this world and who does the ploughing. It's about rejection by family and society. It's about how the Bible legitimized gay pulverization. It's also an AIDS novel, a book about dying alone. The disappearing acts of gay men are one of the title's many meanings. We follow one urbane Jamaican man named Havelock Titus back in time to Oxford University, where he studied and became a sexual chew toy for a set of patrician cads. He speaks of malice in old dining halls. He was at the doomed rehearsal and is ashamed that he ran away. He was an early AIDS patient. He recalls the days when a man could get hacked to death for wearing eyeshadow. This novel does not have a saccharine bone in its body, but a native sweetness slips through. One narrator thinks, quote, "Nobody told him that wanting to be held and kissed and thought of was a human thing, not just a woman thing. Nobody has told a single man or woman in this country. Nobody told me."
Ideas matter in a work of fiction, but if a book isn't alive, they count for naught. What follows are a few observations about what it's like to tumble around inside the disappearers. One Jamaican narrator latches on to what he can of bubble-butt American culture to escape from his life's thin realities. There's a thunderous ode to the glory of Bruce Springsteen's glutes. Right above the crack will be a patch of sweat in a perfect V, and dreams of a scenario in which Don Johnson, Pierce Brosnan, and Mark Harmon are engaged with different parts of the narrator's anatomy. I could parse this motor-mouth material for pages. Some kid is always ecstatically rubbing one out. You're listening to the New York Times Sunday Book Review, produced by Gatewave in New York City. This writing shifts into higher registers. James has a gut-level understanding of why music matters in our lives, as well as a vinyl nerd's delight in the minutiae. "I feel like the last song on a Joy Division record," is a not untypical comment. One character has turned away from reggae, in part because, quote, "the boys who made my life hell in high school, like Peter Tosh, in favor of American grunge bands, sad Seattle white boys," he deposes, "are teaching me how to live," unquote. Music was the first thing, he says, that ever loved him back. He tends to think in song lyrics, because they're the first words that cut through to him. Music sets him on fire with euphoria. He wants to slit his own skin and crawl out, yet music can also, quote, "love you hard and leave you worse than it found you," unquote. The cultural material drifts higher. A few of the narrators are so casually literate that James smuggles in a witty lo-fi critical tour of gay literature, from E.M. Forster and Jean Genet through James Baldwin, Paul Monnett, and Edmund White. These young men got their learning the way Ta-Nehisi Coates told us he did, quote, "three call slips at a time," unquote. The book argues that Trollope is better than Dickens because he's more political, and Auden is better than Eliot because, quote, "Eliot is talking at you while Auden is talking to you," unquote. Though it's not mentioned, this novel will send some readers back to Auden's candid oral sex poem, The Platonic Blow, often omitted from popular editions of his work, which places, as does James, homosexual desire within a long intellectual lineage. The sex writing is incandescent, the pages littered with condoms, KY, enema kits, and blood. I can quote almost none of this material, except lines like, quote, "I'm the giddy cowboy with the wide stance," unquote. But James uses the torrent of sex scenes in libraries, in public urinals, on manicured lawns, in the houses of strangers, or tricks, to shake down the human condition. Wit is indispensable to understanding, and in The Disappearers, James dispenses it nonchalantly. It's the lime juice that cuts the night sweats on literacy and its discontents. Carrying a book to a party was nowhere as cool as I thought it would be. On dating, do I want to venture into the house of a man who alphabetizes his porn? On negotiations over what sex acts are on the table, not everything in the KFC bucket you need to eat. On morning beverages, coffee makes me think people are after me. His close observation skills are everywhere apparent. One man, quote, "does that thing only Jamaicans do, point ahead by jutting out their lips," unquote. I don't know what woke means anymore, but The Disappearers is not that. Or if it is, it flies both below and above the discourse. As the book moves forward, one character takes over his father's funeral home and slowly goes mad. Two others disappear after the night of violence and are searched for. One of the narrators is a man who was supposed to be there that night, but suspiciously was not. Lingering at the margins is a well-connected yet recessive Gatsby figure named Paul Royal, who quietly assists gay men in crisis, but is also described as a pederasty grooming, boy exploiting size queen.
Royale might also have fallen from Thomas Mann's novel Death in Venice, about a repressed intellectual's idealization of young boys. This role would be eagerly sought in a film version. James works right out on the margins of his subconsciousness and consistently seeks the core of things. You recognize here the slow rise of character and the chiming of themes. Present as well are the dull passages that are oddly essential to great novels. One of his sentences will owe its oomph to one that preceded it by 85 pages. No corner of experience is rounded off. Some of the ironies are pitched so high that only a dog can hear them. Here is what a critic will mention, a flaw or two, in the hope of retaining credibility. At moments, scenes felt over the top, in a Zorro meets Tarantino fashion. These characters have ingested a lot of anime. About one of the British toffs, James is too on the nose. Once or twice I found myself lost, unsure of who was speaking. On this matter, I'm in league with Nadine Gorma, who said she didn't mind being occasionally puzzled. It all comes together in the end. These are venial sins. Patricia Highsmith, whose baleful influence is felt in this novel, wrote that, quote, "Because of what they have been through, all homosexuals are blood brothers across time," unquote. James, a long-haul trucker of the human spirit, carves that notion into his novel's chest. You don't finish The Disappearers, it finishes you. Next, Seaside Rendezvous. A woman must confront her traumatic past after a body washes up on the shores of her hometown. A review by Flynn Berry of a book titled Heart of Glass, written by Jennifer Hillier. My friend's grandmother was once reading in the car, and her book scared her so much she threw it out the window onto the highway. I didn't throw my copy of Heart of Glass, Jennifer Hillier's terrifying eighth novel, out any windows, but the book did scare me too much to sleep. Bade is a jaded journalist living in her hometown of Seaside, Washington. 25 years ago, in 2001, when she was in high school, her best friend Lauralee was killed. Now, all these years later, the man convicted of her murder is recanting his confession. At the same time, in a seemingly unrelated incident, a body and its severed foot wash ashore. Called to report on the grisly discovery, Barb's first response is polite boredom. It's seaside, she thinks. Macabre stuff happens here all the time. Then she glimpses the remains, and shock burns through her numb detachment. Is it the body of a reality TV star who has been missing for the past 6 years? Barb begins to investigate, while also revisiting Lauralee's murder. As amateur detective, Barb has an unusual advantage. She has a side gig writing recaps of a reality show, Trophy Wives, for a gossip site, meaning she has an intimate, slightly unhinged knowledge about the people potentially orbiting this case. She watches the episodes in a frenzy of schadenfreude and envy, underlined by bleak self-loathing. How does watching these shows serve you, her therapist asks. How different would your life be if you could just let go of your resentment? But resentment is the point. Barb knows one of the show's cast members, Cole, and they share a grim secret connected to Lauralee's death, the murderer's confession, and possibly the newly surfaced corpse. Every woman in Heart of Glass is under threat of being exploited, vilified, pushed aside. Barb's newspaper can't pay her a living wage. Alice, a tech specialist at the Seaside Police Department, can only afford a house by selling classified information. Cole has to engineer degrading TV stunts to secure a contract to stay on her show. They all share a keen sense of precarity, and that's before the actual predators turn up. The narrative rushes between the past and the present, leaping among different characters with interlocking case histories. Small asides and revelations swerve the story in new directions,
refracting the relationships among the cast. Barb, Cole, and the rest of the characters are kinetic, fully embodied. A long scene of Cole trying to cross a vast Las Vegas casino is a bravura set piece of disorientation and dread. Another pleasure of Heart of Glass is watching Barb's belated coming of age. She considers herself a failure for never leaving Seaside, but she's competent and resourceful, able to coax a shy cat out of hiding and to manipulate a police news conference with equal finesse. She once, quote, dreamed of writing dark page-turning, unapologetically commercial novels, unquote, before she got sidelined. By the end of her investigations, Barb has plenty of good dark material. Hillier is a master of claustrophobia, especially when describing Seaside's main attraction, Wonderland, an amusement park that also happens to be the site of past crimes. After the murders, Wonderland closed, its rides, quote, just statues reminding everyone driving by on I-5 that people died here, unquote. But now the park is reopening and it's desperate for customers, quote, Wonderland needs bodies to survive, unquote. The woods beyond Seaside hide a small secluded cabin where blood has, quote, seeped into the unvarnished floor, the stain huge and round and dark. The cabin scenes are scary enough to make any reader jumpy. If you do hurl Heart of Glass out a window, be sure the book lands somewhere easy to retrieve. You won't want to miss the truly surprising ending. And now some brief staff picks from the book review. First, Life of M by Rachel Cusk. M is a world-famous actress, quote, skilled at giving the appearance of paying attention, unquote, to others, yet also a figure of goodness. An unnamed narrator observes her in clinical detail, preparing, it seems, to write a book. In typical Cusk fashion, this novel is a terse, singular meditation on time, fame, innocence, and self-creation. Next, Range by Dorothy North, translated by Carolyn Waite. In this luminous novel of isolation and yearning beneath the stars, an astrophysics professor craving solitude moves to the sparsely populated Danish countryside, only to discover it's harder to get away from other people than she thought. Our reviewer called it, quote, an obliquely composed novel of advances and withdrawals and buried clues, unquote. Next, The Everest Mystery, Sandy Irvine, George Mallory, and The Truth Still Buried on Everest, written by Julie Summers and Jochen Hemleb. When the legendary mountaineer George Mallory and the 22-year-old novice Sandy Irvine disappeared while scaling Mount Everest in 1924, their fate became an alluring mystery. This book reconstructs the doomed expedition with a focus on Irvine, whose contributions have often been overshadowed by his more famous partner. This Gateway broadcast of the New York Times Sunday Book Review will return with reviews of books titled Agrippa, written by Robert Harris, and The Great Wherever, written by Shannon Sanders. We will return after this short break.

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5: Here's more of Gateway's broadcast of the New York Times Sunday Book Review. I'm David Howard. We're going to start this section with a look at the combined print and ebook bestsellers of the week. First, the fiction list. Number 10, Project Hail Mary by Andy Weir. Ryland Grace awakes from a long sleep, alone and far from home, and the fate of humanity rests on his shoulders, the basis of the movie. Number 9, Mad Mabel by Sally Hepworth. An elderly woman who was once Australia's youngest convicted murderer tries to keep her previous life hidden. Number 8, Delusional by James Patterson and James O. Bourne, the 18th book in the Michael Bennett series. A group that is angry with the government gets investigated. Number 7, Whistler by Ann Patchett. Decades after their time together, a woman reconnects with her stepfather and they look back at the directions their lives have taken. Number 6, Brain Damage by Freda McFadden. A dermatologist who took a bullet through her skull tries to piece together her memories and determine if someone close to her is a threat. Number 5, Dungeon Crawler Carl by Matt Dinneman. A Coast Guard vet named Carl and his ex-girlfriend's cat, Princess Donut, are trapped in a fantasy dungeon. Number 4, Yesteryear by Cairo Claire Burke. Natalie Heller Mills, a privileged tradwife social media influencer, wakes up to find she is living in the comparatively difficult reality of 1855. Number 3, The Calamity Club by Catherine Stockett. As things get tougher during the Depression, several women look for ways to improve their circumstances. Number 2, Big Little Truths by Leanne Moriarty. In a sequel to Big Little Lies, a stranger's presence at a school may force things to the fore that had not been shared. And number 1, Theo of Golden by Alan Levy. A man travels to a small southern town where he purchases pencil drawings of local residents and exchanges them for stories. Now the non-fiction list. Number 10, London Falling by Patrick Radden Keefe. How the parents of a 19-year-old Londoner sought to uncover the truth about his mysterious death and secret life. Number 9, The Serviceberry by Robin Wall. The author of Braiding Sweetgrass illuminates how the gift economy in the natural world works and draws lessons for our economy, with illustrations by John Burgoyne. Number 8, The Body Keeps the Score by Bessel van der Kolk, how trauma affects the body and mind and innovative treatments for recovery. Number 7, Star of the Show by Dolly Parton with Tom Rowland. Stories and photographs documenting the late country music icon's career on stage. Number 6, Braiding Sweetgrass by Robin Wall Kimmerer. A member of the Citizen Potawatomi Nation espouses having an appreciation of plants and animals. Number 5, Strangers by Belle Burden. Burden retraces her marriage of 20 years in search of clues to help shape her understanding about its demise and to find a way forward. Number 4, This Is Me by Hayden Panettiere. The late actress describes how she contended with fame and handled difficulties in her life. Number 4, The Rise and Fall of the Artificial State by Jill Lepore. The author of These Truths examines how technology and artificial intelligence have impacted global democracy and human community. Number 2, Regime Change by Maggie Haberman and Jonathan Swan. Two White House correspondents for the New York Times delve into the first year of President Trump's second term. And number 1, Going Further by Ted Cruz. The Republican senator from Texas profiles the Supreme Court Justice Clarence Thomas. Now, a review headed The Imperial March. This novel follows a statesman who witnesses the transformation of a republic into an empire. A review by Catherine Hughes of a book titled Agrippa, written by Robert Harris. Marcus Vipsanius Agrippa is one of those marbleized ancient Romans who made history without ever quite coming into focus. As a general, he secured decisive military victories in the years when the Roman Republic was disintegrating into civil wars. As a prodigiously talented engineer, he built the original Pantheon, several major aqueducts, and other public utilities. And as a statesman, he was the right-hand man of Augustus, the first Roman emperor, and his lifelong friend. We know all this because Agrippa pops up in canonical accounts by Suetonius, Pliny the Elder, and Tacitus. Frustratingly, though, the autobiography that he was known to have written before his death in 12 BC has long been missing. It contained, according to those who saw it, a fascinating account of how a man from a plebeian background rose to be a pivotal player in the bloody and deeply factional politics of Rome. Robert Harris has built his best-selling career with novels that cleverly insert themselves into gaps in the historical record. Act of Oblivion supplements the scant reports on the 17th century manhunt for the judges who ordered the execution of King Charles I. Conclave, published in 2016 and made into an Oscar-winning film in 2024, speculates on the horse trading inside the Vatican when a pope is elected. In his new novel, Harris employs the same propulsive prose and whip-smart dialogue to imagine what Agrippa's lost memoir might have revealed about his career as Rome's great survivor. The novel opens with Agrippa, now 50, hiding out in a rainy bay of Naples. He is suffering from a suppurating leg wound and the shame of being cuckolded by his much younger third wife. With nothing left to lose and determined to avoid the lies and pretense of what passes as official history, he looks back over his symbiotic relationship with the emperor. Quote, "Neither of us would have got so far on his own, but together we have proved impossible to stop." Unquote. The two men met at school when Augustus was still known as Gaius Octavius. The great-nephew of Julius Caesar and his primary heir, Octavius is sickly and an easy target for bullies. Agrippa, who has an obscure rural background, finds himself defending the aristocratic boy cowering in a corner. From that moment, the two are inseparable, fighting alongside each other in Rome's bitter civil wars. In one pivotal scene, Agrippa is summoned to a meeting with Caesar, who makes him promise that he will always protect Octavius, quote, "and be loyal to him as long as you're both alive," unquote. There's always been speculation among historians about why the lowly-born Agrippa won such early favour. By way of answer, Harris inserts one of his conjectural flourishes, citing a theory about Agrippa's true paternity that briefly gained credibility with classicists in the 1930s. In the end, though, it hardly matters. Harris's main aim is to examine the dynamics of a relationship founded on a fundamental imbalance of power. At first, that relationship involves nothing more than a pragmatic trading of strengths, Agrippa's military skills in return for Octavius's political instincts. Gradually, though, Agrippa starts to wonder whether he hasn't become morally compromised by his association with his friend's increasingly autocratic methods, quote, "the higher I climbed, the more I became like Octavius," unquote. By then, the moment when he might have extricated himself has long passed. It's not just that the military man has accepted a series of high civil offices, consul, praetor, governor, regent, and co-ruler. There are more intimate ties too. Octavius has instructed Agrippa to divorce his wife in order to marry Octavius's own daughter, Julia. More chilling still, the emperor announces that he will be adopting the sons of this marriage, his grandsons, as his heirs, since he has none of his own. Agrippa offers a forensically accurate account of Roman politics in the late Republic, spliced with an imaginative portrait of one of the period's great, if flawed, heroes. The result is more than just a thrilling read, it is also a call to moral arms. Agrippa has multiple chances to resist Rome's slide toward political absolutism, yet for the sake of convenience, fails to act. Harris, who started his career as a political journalist, clearly wants us to consider whether, in our own times, we might be in danger of doing the same. Next, spirited debate. Generations of ghosts watch as their descendants discuss whether or not to sell their ancestral home. A review by Nina LaCour of a book titled The Great Wherever, written by Shannon Sanders. Shannon Sanders' debut novel, The Great Wherever, opens with a surprise. A ghost in a lycra dress is spilling everything she knows about her pretty but hapless 32-year-old cousin Aubrey, newly fatherless, who went to dinner on a rainy night in an itchy, strappy teddy, expecting a marriage proposal from her rich white boyfriend, but got dumped instead. That's the early voyeuristic premise of the story, and it's delicious, right? But gradually the book transcends this fizzy surface. This ghost cousin isn't only dishing about Aubrey, her tale spans centuries, covering 8 generations of their family, and her yarn is made majestic by her intimate renderings of the inner workings of their kin's minds and hearts. The narrator is one of 4 Lamb family ghosts, united by their insatiable love of gossip. Stripping the ghost conceit of any unnecessary mystery, she explains up front, quote, "At the heart of all this is a family farm, a share of which was supposed to pass to each of us but didn't because we all died cruelly and too soon," unquote. Now the ghosts are bound to the land and to those who have inherited it, 4 living cousins, including Aubrey, who are converging on the farm to hear a purchase offer from a development group. While the living weigh the preservation of their family legacy against the temptations of a sizable payday, the ghosts uniformly object to the sale, fearing an eternity spent inhabiting a Costco. The trick is, with few exceptions, the ghosts can't contact the living, try as they might. They can only watch as their fate hangs in the balance. Several tensions animate The Great Wherever. We read on to find out whether or not the living will sell the land, but also hoping that the little multi-generational club of Lamb heirs will be a balm for what Aubrey's grieving, her dead father, her ex-boyfriend and the comfortable life he would have provided, her personal debts, her underwhelming work life. Our ghost narrator hashes out the tale with an endearing mix of tenderness and resentment. Her own promising life was cut short at 27, and now she's stuck watching her train wreck of a cousin make bad choices. Woven through this story are enough characters and plot lines to fill several more novels, but Sanders handles the abundance of material with restraint. Our ghost deftly ushers us through the narrative, bouncing from a thriving black community at the turn of the 20th century to a present-day Doubletree Inn to the deathbed of an enslaver to the ghost realm. Sometimes she dips quickly in and out of a time and place. Other times she lingers, immersing us so fully in a setting or dynamic that I'd forget that there were other eras and characters waiting for the spotlight. The effect is that each return to the will-they-or-won't-they dilemma becomes layered with new questions. What would the living make of Xena, the Lamb family matriarch, and all that she'd witnessed, first as an enslaved woman and then as the land's first ghost? If the heirs knew the details of their ancestors' desires and toils and mistakes, would they still consider selling? Sander's plot invites us to ask, what aspects of our lives would come into focus if only we could know the triumphs and losses and patterns of those who preceded us? Indulge me in the spirit of our ghost narrator in sharing my own aside. Last April, my father and brother and I travelled more than 2,000 miles to an archive where we hoped to find records of my enslaved great-great-great-grandparents. We pored over the plantation overseer's daily journals, scoured sales records, studied correspondence for any scrap of a clue, but we left with nothing. How I wish a cousin ghost would appear and tell me about my family. Dress her in a 90s BCBG dress, even better. While most descendants of enslaved people will never know the names, let alone share the stories of our ancestors, Sander's narrative shifts gorgeously through time and place to reveal all that's been passed down through generations of lambs. We see their lineage carried on by rituals, like cooking chicken and dumplings, by deliberate remembrance, like hanging the family symbols on a condo wall, by biology, like the erratic and painful menstrual cycles the women in this family share, and by behaviour, like the clan's penchant for placing their trust in the wrong people's deceptive generosity. By attaching this wealth of history to Aubrey and the unromantic details of her life, Sander seems to be saying that every one of us deserves to know from where and from whom we came. You're listening to the New York Times Sunday Book Review on Gatewave, audio for independent living. Next, Recovery Act. A grieving woman stumbles on a portal that may help her regain what she thought she had lost. A review by Lauren LeBlanc of a book titled Under Story, written by Chloe Benjamin. The desire to transcend grief is itself a romance. Chloe Benjamin seizes on this wild yearning in her new novel, Understory. In this expansive speculative saga, an estranged couple uncovers more than they bargained for when they defy conventional physics and travel through time in a desperate attempt to reconcile the past. Laurel Salter is a 36-year-old mycologist on bereavement leave from her position at a local university. But a reprieve from work is not enough. She needs to get away from her life. Inspired by a childhood friend's second act working as a kitchen steward for a research station in Antarctica, Laurel decides to flee to the remote facility herself. Upon her arrival, she finds the stark escape she's looking for. Antarctica is a place where, quote, even the light, 6 months of sun followed by 6 months of darkness, would fool her, make her think she was living someone else's life, unquote. She also encounters many other people forging new lives as well. Some have transitioned genders, some are cultivating new relationships outside their marriages. Everyone has secrets. Laurel's is that her 8-year-old son Silas accidentally drowned under her watch. Racked with grief and self-recrimination, Laurel cannot move forward. Antarctica isn't a path to a new life, it's simply another way to keep living after losing her child. Meanwhile, off in the distance, there is an unexplained atmospheric phenomenon The scientists at the station have started calling the Ark a strange, quote, dome of light that appears to sit over the ocean and reminds Laurel of a bubble cut in two, faintly pink and translucent with an iridescent skin, unquote. Enter Eli Rosen, a physicist who also happens to be Laurel's ex-husband. He's researching the possibility of a duoverse, a theory that, in addition to our universe, there's also an anti-universe where time and space run backward. Unbeknown to Laurel, Eli has been called to the station to study the Ark, leading to a fraught reunion. Then Laurel has a breakthrough in a dream. The anomaly is actually a portal between the universe we know and Ellie's imagined anti-universe. If they can use it to jump between worlds, then they can recover what they thought they had lost forever. Diving through the water to cross over, the couple aim to save Silas before his accident and resume the course of their lives as a family. What follows this leap of faith encompasses over 300 pages of backstory woven through forward movement into the past. Are you still following me? Don't try too hard to make heads or tails of the second act chronology. Let the details of life in the anti-universe accumulate and create their own logic over time. As Ellie and Laurel work to both achieve a wary detente in their relationship and find their son, they must also navigate the consequences of their jump through time. As Bob Dylan sings, you can always come back, but you can't always come back all the way. Ellie and Laurel aren't simply rewinding time, they're stepping into the lives of another version of themselves in the anti-universe. And elsewhere, another Laurel and Ellie are inhabiting their home, conducting research, and tending to family and friends in this tangled world. The novel's success hinges on your ability to suspend your disbelief as profoundly as you draw upon your capacity to love. With the portals and time travel, the story requires an open mind. Even with such a fantastical plot, Benjamin draws complex, deeply human characters. Laurel is, by her own account, a nice girl with nothing to lose. She possesses the cool fascination and determination of the legendary heroine Meg Murray from A Wrinkle in Time, an apt analogue because the novel shares resonance with Madeline L'Engle's Time Quintet. But whereas Mrs. Watsit famously insists, "Stay angry, little Meg, you will need all your anger now," Benjamin stresses that Laurel, bruised by life, must not lose her capacity for wonder and faith. She's not merely a mother in search of her son, she's a scientist determined to trace research to vast conclusions. The book's great pleasure is also in the friendships and mentors that surface despite life's turbulence. Benjamin could have written a far shorter novel. Some may say that less is more, but Understory isn't meant to be a minimalist work. Leaning away from her austere contemporaries, Benjamin delights in the details of love and the everyday world, the smell of Laurel's family apple orchard, communal living, the discovery of letters, unexpected second chances. Like Laurel and Ellie, Benjamin wants so much more from this life than what we're offered. She wants to embrace the interconnectedness of nature and humanity. Ever-shifting and blooming with tremendous tenderness, Understory expands our expectations of living. And now a look at some recent historical fiction prepared by Alida Becker. Don't be fooled by the title of Jason Stone's prodigiously researched debut, The Beauty of the Days Gone By. Although it celebrates the grandeur of the West Texas landscape with its, quote, oceans of tall grass prairies, infinite heaven of blue skies, unquote, it's also an unflinching portrait of the brutal struggle in the 1860s and 70s between frontier settlers and the native inhabitants of what was known as the Comancheria. Misfortune, we are told, was a given in those times. R.L. Terry would seem to have experienced more than his share of that misfortune. As the novel opens, he returns to his burning homestead to find his wife near death and his two young sons, Sam and Charlie, kidnapped by a Kiowa raiding party. Terry's decade-long search for his children and his older son's immersion in Comanche warrior culture drive a narrative that moves back and forth in time, with telling details added by the 20th century reminiscences of Terry's longtime friend Charles Goodnight. Now in his 90s, Goodnight is happy to share tales of the past with an academic collecting folklore from old-timers, but there's one devastating story he shies away from until he knows he's dying. Stone called this novel a, quote, fictional record rooted in fact, unquote. Attempting to honour the region's complicated human history, he fleshes out imagined versions of Goodnight, a real-life rancher, as well as various American military commanders and the famed Comanche leader Quanah Parker, who becomes the patron of Pavo Tevo, also known as Sam Terry. Caught between two opposing worlds, Sam slash Pavo will be the tragic figure at the centre of Goodnight's final revelation. The delicious premise of Catherine Clift's Miss Bates, Emma Revisited, is that the boring, endlessly loquacious spinster of Jane Austen's novel harbours unsuspected depths of emotion and cunning. And as a corollary, that Emma Woodhouse is a spoiled, entitled brat who grows up to be a spoiled, entitled bride. Quote, sometimes, we are told of Henrietta Bates, the cloud of words she created gave her room to think, a mask for her mind, unquote. Which comes in very handy, since her inside voice often bellowed with rage. This becomes obvious early on, when she engineers the untimely death of the man who has auctioned off most of her family's belongings. As she sinks deeper into genteel poverty, fantasies of stabbing and skinning and arson are camouflaged within a, quote, constant clench of grim duty, unquote. Will Miss Bates manage to turn the miserable hand life has dealt her into a winning one? It wouldn't be wise to bet against her. Thanks for listening to this Gateway broadcast of the New York Times Sunday Book Review. I'm volunteer reader David Howard. Please join me again next time. For most of you, Christian Science Monitor is coming up next, here on Gateway.

0: This program came to you from GateWave in New York City with the help of our volunteers, friends, and organizations that share our concern for you. We also rely on the financial support of listeners and the people who love them. If you can make a contribution at any level or know someone who can, call for more information at 646-202-1049.
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ideal for a high school graduation. C.J. Huff, the superintendent of schools, had gotten to his office at 5:30 in the morning to put the finishing touches on his speech. That afternoon, the ceremony proceeded on a disciplined schedule, the way Huff liked it. He recalls walking out into the sunlight afterward, feeling relieved that graduation had gone smoothly. In the parking lot, he heard a storm siren wailing. As he drove home, a meteorologist on the radio mentioned severe weather. But the sun was still above him. When he turned into his subdivision, though, he noticed something out of the ordinary, even physics-defying. A tree in the right of his field of view snapped in half, and the top part lifted away from the lower trunk and began to float in the air, like a leaf. He suddenly realized that a violent wind was rocking his car from the left. Just as he did, he felt the wind shift in the opposite direction, his windshield filled with grass and dirt. A tornado was entering Joplin, a city of 50,000 people. Most of us imagine tornadoes as ominous but narrow funnels. This is not what the most dangerous ones look like. The Joplin tornado was a rain-wrapped wedge that expanded to a mile wide, making it hard to identify until it was nearly on you. One resident, Callum Eldred, who had then just finished 10th grade, described it as the blackest thing he had ever seen, like a wall looming over his city, with what looked like twigs coming out of the top of it. The twigs were things like telephone poles, trees, and bits of houses. "You don't know what you're looking at because you've never seen it before," Eldred, now 32, told me recently. "Like in a movie, when the Indians first see ships." The tornado touched down just southwest of Joplin, gathered steam, then carved a 6-mile line straight through the city, its winds cresting above 200 miles an hour. It obliterated a hospital, crumpling steel beams like paper. It gobbled up nursing homes, churches, 500 businesses, and nearly 7,500 houses, more than a third of the city's housing stock. And it ultimately killed 161 people, making it the deadliest tornado in America in over half a century. The intensity of a 200-mile-an-hour wind is not double what you would encounter if you stuck your head out of the window of a vehicle traveling 100 miles per hour. When speed doubles, the force of wind quadruples. So that kind of tornado is not something humans or infrastructure experience in any other circumstance. Nothing can really be built to withstand it. At a bank, only the steel and concrete safe deposit vault was left upright. The rest of the building was blown clean away. Cars, manhole covers, even the hospital's medevac helicopter turned to missiles. Chairs embedded themselves in walls. The tornado scoured into the earth, tearing up asphalt. It dragged people out of their homes and ripped off their clothes, even their skin. About 30 minutes after it set down, it lifted. 30 minutes after that, the sky was blue again. Huff's immediate instinct, once the storm passed, was to drive into town and take stock of the school buildings. Joplin High School's principal, Carrie Sacchetta, had that impulse too. "The gym was exploded," Sacchetta recalled. "The Performing Arts Center was exploded. On the sports field, it looked like God and the angels shot down splintered 2x4s, like you see arrows coming down in movies set in medieval times. Trees were sawed off. Tangled power lines were sparking all over. It was like Armageddon," Sacchetta said. The sharp pine scent of cracked timber filled the air, along with the smell of natural gas. The tornado had destroyed 6 schools in Joplin, the regular and technical high schools, 2 middle schools, and 2 elementary schools, facilities that taught more than half the district's 7,911 students. 3 more elementary schools and an administrative building had obvious damage. The storm also killed 7 Joplin students, including one who was handed a diploma by Huff hours beforehand.

0: More than 100 students had been injured. Many had lost family members or homes. A week later, Huff held a news conference in front of the ruins of the high school. School, he declared, would start on time in August. The idea had stunned Joplin's school board, but it gave him temporary emergency powers to make decisions without its input. He salvaged a countdown clock from the practice field and set it to 87 days. Reopening it on time would prove that the city still had a future. Huff ultimately led a remarkable turnaround. The district barely lost enrollment, and over the next few years, it actually improved educational outcomes. Huff's part in this set him on a new career path, designed to fill a void in federal support for school administrators. In 2017, he was hired to help the Department of Health and Human Services with its disaster relief efforts, advising school leaders on how to rebuild their districts after devastating storms, wildfires, and floods. This work has become increasingly urgent in our disaster-plagued age. Though there is inconclusive scientific evidence that climate change causes or worsens tornadoes, like the one that hit Joplin, the warming planet has led to more intense hurricanes, longer wildlife seasons, and other severe weather phenomena across the globe. Forthcoming research from Brown University estimates that 25% of all American public schools are now in areas with, quote, very high risk, unquote, of at least one kind of climate-related disaster. In the aftermath of these crises, superintendents trained in the minutiae of curricula implementation are suddenly thrust into an entirely new role. This is where Huff comes in. His job is to deploy to other ruined districts and try to export the lessons he learned restoring Joplin's schools. The idea that schools should be central to a region's post-disaster recovery emerged 3 decades ago after a brutal hurricane. Schooling had long been considered a priority below shelter. School buildings with their vast gyms and industrial kitchens were often converted into refuges for the displaced. Then, in 1992, Hurricane Andrew ravaged Florida, and leaders in the hardest-hit county, Dade, decided to find focus amid the chaos by throwing themselves at reopening the schools as fast as they could. "We were the ones that brought this community back together by opening up the schools," the Dade County Superintendent Octavio J. Vicieto later told education researchers, thus undergirding the reboot of a whole society. "If you got children back into school, it freed up parents to return to work. It reassured families that a community would remain viable, making them less likely to move elsewhere. And restoring routine for children could safeguard the psychological health of a future generation." Other officials began to follow suit, racing to reopen schools in Grand Forks, North Dakota, after a major 1997 flood, and across Florida during a ruinous 2004 hurricane season. In 2005, Hurricane Katrina underscored this principle and expanded it. The extended tale of misery it wrought on New Orleans put a spotlight on the longer-term suffering that disasters inflicted, particularly on children. In 2010, 9 months before Joplin tornado, the social and behavioral scientist David Abramson released an influential study called Children as Bellwethers of Recovery. Citing post-Katrina data, Abramson argued that young people's mental health reflects the performance of all the systems around them: government, civic institutions, healthcare, schools. When children regain stability, that is evidence that a community is functioning again. If they do not, that's a lagging indicator. That means leaders should prioritize kids after natural disasters, Abramson told me recently. Their flourishing can help the adults along. In the years since, this has played out so often that it has become a national rite of passage. A school district is crushed by a storm or a wildfire, and overnight, a superintendent becomes a short-term crisis response coordinator, first charged with overseeing wrecked infrastructure and traumatized children, and then presiding over a district's resurrection. Indeed, superintendents can end up determining whether an entire community rebounds or withers. Even as more and more superintendents find themselves in this position, the help and training for educators has not kept up. In the United States, there is no centralized guidance for school administrators. For example, FEMA's recovery framework involves encouraging communities to ask themselves questions in the vein of, is your old transportation network actually the one you want to rebuild? What's your big vision for the next 20 years? How can federal money help you get there? There has been no explicit federal guidance, meanwhile, for questions like, how quickly should children return to school? How should we rebuild damaged school buildings? This was true in 2011 when the tornado hit Joplin. It's still largely true 15 years later. Katrina also crystallized an emerging belief that the devastation wrought by extreme weather might present a chance to correct broader social problems. In 2006 testimony before Congress, Robin Jarvis, an acting school superintendent in New Orleans, called Katrina a once-in-a-lifetime opportunity to redesign a public school system that had already been teetering on the edge of insolvency and make it world-class. State officials redesigned New Orleans' public education system around charter schools. Back in 2011, Huff was new to all this thinking. He had received no training on post-war disaster school operations. He felt, he said, as if he was flying blind. But he would come to seem to many like the ideal implementer of the principles that Abramson and other researchers had laid out. On a late June day, I drove with Huff from where he now lives in Springfield, Missouri, to Joplin to look at the path the tornado took and what had been created in its place. The foothills of the lush Ozarks emptied into dusty plains dotted with water towers. The region is patchworked with farms, but it has never had very good soil. Originally a hard scrabble frontier, Joplin became a boomtown at the turn of the 20th century after the discovery of lead and zinc. Its school football teams dominated state competitions. Within a few decades, the best ore had been used up. The region started running on fumes. Today, neglected cemeteries are bellied up to the interstate. Slightly desperate signs beckon cross-country tourists, promoting attractions like a museum dedicated to an electric shovel or the Uranus Fudge Factory. The best fudge comes from Uranus. When we got into Joplin, though, it looked much fresher, both appealing and a little eerie. The town center, devastated by the tornado, has front yards so treeless and identical houses so immaculately painted that it resembles the video game Animal Crossing. When Huff decided that Joplin's schools would reopen on time, other educators were reeling. "We looked for our kids for a whole week," Sachetta, the former high school principal who is now Joplin's superintendent, recalled. "If a kid was on Facebook and they were posting, we marked them off the list. We used every possible method. Call their parents, call a friend. Have you seen Joe? Are you sure?" Then there was the question of how to hold summer school, replace torn up textbooks, and prevent students from going to the ruined school buildings. The students were drawn there. When Randy Steele, then a school board member, drove by the high school at night, he would see lights faintly bobbing in the dark, flashlights wielded by teenagers who might be sneaking back to look for their cheerleading uniforms or just wander the wreckage. The sight was more dangerous than they knew. In the first few days after the tornado, Steele and some district employees dug through what was left of the buildings, trying to salvage sheet music, instruments, desks, anything that looked usable. But Huff heard from its facilities director, as he put it, "Asbestos is probably everywhere." Tests confirmed it was. It's not like the government or FEMA had a SEAL-type team, education-focused insertion team saying, "Here's what to expect," he said. Instead of concrete advice, he mostly received warnings, The most dire from a FEMA official, who said to expect the loss of at least a third of Joplin's school-going population as families were displaced. A Department of Education administrator said there could be up to 150 student suicides. "It scared the heck out of me," Huff said. He worked to set up temporary facilities all around town. The wrestling team met in a fireworks store emptied after the 4th of July. The heavily damaged East Middle School was relocated to an industrial building on the far edge of Joplin with no windows and a gravel floor. It was next to a dog food plant, and when the wind was out of the right direction, it just did not smell good, Huff remembered. For the temporary high school, he negotiated to use a shuttered big box store inside a shopping mall. In 2011, Huff, at 41, was sandy-haired and baby-faced. He peppered his speech with "awesome." As his national profile rose, he made a useful mascot for a city bent on an inspiring turnaround. His rousing TV interviews led to more coverage, more donations. Barry Manilow donated more than $300,000 worth of instruments to Joplin's school music programs. The United Arab Emirates gave $1 million to buy a laptop for every child to replace the ruined textbooks. Huff hired 9 new trauma counselors who set up Weather School, in which meteorologists gave presentations to assuage students' anxieties. When it came to the longer-term rebuild, Huff perceived a rare opportunity. With an influx of federal money and an infrastructural blank slate, he could change Joplin's education system significantly. "We will rebuild better than before," he promised the community in an open letter. Joplin's schools had been struggling already. About 65% of students qualified for free or reduced-price lunch. When Huff became superintendent 3 years earlier, the district had among the lowest high school graduation rates in Missouri. The dropout rate had been aggravated by a class divide. Some children who lived in the wealthier pockets referred to working-class children as, quote, "the dirties," unquote, Huff told me. So he wondered, why not remake the school in a way that even out educational outcomes? He dispatched more than 50 Joplin administrators and teachers to fly around the nation to visit institutions whose design and philosophies might be an inspiration, from Vanguard Charter Schools to Apple's campus in Cupertino, California. The idea of making public high schools career academies was sweeping education policy circles, and Huff said, "We wanted to have new 21st century learning spaces, just real, real, new and fresh." Joplin High would be his most ambitious project. It had already needed expansion, and now he envisioned rolling the high school and technical college into one, offering a group of simulated workplaces like a restaurant kitchen and a nurse's bay to train in. 9th graders could enter one of the 5 freshman academies focused on the arts, business, health, service, and technology. Instead of long double-barreled hallways lined with classrooms, the interior of the new school would feel like a miniature town with dispersed cafes and little plazas. Storm shelters would be built into the design, with multi-purpose rooms that could be used as gyms and performance spaces. At first, the whole town came together. Residents stayed up nights to clear one another's debris. FEMA employees kept comparing us positively to New Orleans. Tracy Clements, a former school counselor, told me, a fact that made Joplinites very proud, the tornado had ripped the letters J, L, I, and N off the Joplin High School sign, leaving O and P. One night, somebody added an H and an E in duct tape, so the sign spelled HOPE. Huff kept a roll of duct tape in his car to repair the letters if they peeled off. You are listening to articles from the New York Times Sunday Magazine on Chris Radio. Over the course of that first year, school enrollment dropped only 6.5%, and the district did not lose a single student to suicide. Huff traveled the country telling the story of Joplin's reborn schools. People magazine made him one of its 6 2011 Heroes Among Us. In 2013, Missouri named Huff its superintendent of the year. But as Huff's fame grew, backlash was brewing in Joplin. In the chaotic months after the tornado, residents had been excited about a major upgrade to the city. Now, harder-to-fix frustrations were mounting. The slow rebuilding, the long toll of injuries. Grief fed a desire to put back what was lost, just as it had been. Callum Eldred, the former student, told me that it was initially cool to go to high school at a shopping mall, but over time, he started to feel like a guinea pig in somebody else's experiment. Some residents began to object to an underlying idea that Huff's rebuilding plan seemed to convey, that the old Joplin, whose residents bravely survived the disaster, was actually a backward, failing place. Tina Carl, Eldred's mother, told me that in her view, the recovery started to, quote, look like a class separation, unquote. She thought Huff was capitalizing on the destruction to make Joplin and its schools more bougie. I felt like, I don't think they're thinking the way poor people are thinking, she said. They're thinking like rich people. The complaints were not baseless. The temporary and new buildings were funded through insurance, government grants, and donations. But Huff also had to ask Joplin residents to approve a $62 million local bond and was forced to borrow money while awaiting FEMA reimbursements. After a Missouri state audit criticized the district's dwindling reserves and procedural opacity, residents began confronting him in supermarkets, accusing him of stealing Joplin's money. Frustrated and hurt, Huff fought back in public, clashing with new school board members. His office started a blog called Real or Rumor. I am happy to report that there is no $150,000 elephant tusk Italian chandelier in the new high school, one post read. To his critics, the jaunty tone seemed condescending. An online petition demanded his removal. Hundreds of signers called him arrogant, a crook, and a bully. Huff stopped sleeping. He gained 40 pounds. On drives, he found himself wondering what would happen if he flicked his wrist and sent his car into a tree. Most days, my state of mind was that I was not afraid of dying, he told me. In fact, I welcomed it. 3 weeks before Joplin won a 2015 award as a future-ready school district from the Department of Education, Huff resigned. I was destroyed physically, mentally, spiritually, he said. One afternoon in Joplin, Huff and I stopped for lunch at a cafe. Huff is now 56, with salt and pepper hair and more subdued vibe than he had a decade ago. As we ordered, a man Huff thought he knew walked past our table. Huff said hello, and for a second, the passerby didn't recognize him. CJ, Huff prompted. Ah, the man said. The infamous C.J. Huff. After 2 years piecing together educational consulting work, Huff got a call. The Department of Health and Human Services was looking for someone to lead education-related disaster relief. It was 2017, and his basic brief was to do landscape assessments of shattered school districts to figure out exactly what educators needed in order to reopen their schools. When he accepted the job, Hurricane Harvey had just made landfall, and he was deployed to Texas. There, he was given a cubicle and a response hub that FEMA and state officials had set up in a golf club manufacturing plant. It held 1,200 disaster experts from dozens of federal, state, and local agencies. Huge teams of people, he told me, to support healthcare, for instance. But Huff was among only a handful of people assigned to support educators. Vast areas of the state's coast had been underwater, and Huff realized how complicated and wide-ranging flood damage was compared with the more circumscribed havoc wrecked by a tornado. The scale of flood damage set limits on how fast schools could reopen. In the worst-hit places, like Port Arasnes, a city on an island off the coast of Corpus Christi, even temporary buildings could not open their doors for nearly 2 months. But speaking to Sharon McKinney, the district superintendent, Huff felt overwhelmed by a sense of recognition. The grief, the exhaustion he saw in her. I remembered that look on my face. Dozens of federal and state officials had visited McKinney and left her their business cards. She had become responsible overnight for building design and decoding government regulations, things she had little training for. But no one took the time to walk her through what she should actually do, she told me. She and Huff sat together in her office and talked. Traveling to other districts, Huff learned that resource-poor parts of America struggled to implement even some of the most basic principles of school recovery. In Puerto Rico, school buildings were used as shelters months after Hurricane Maria hit. When Huff arrived 8 months later, some were still missing roofs. When he got to Florida in 2018's Hurricane Michael, which came on the back of a particularly destructive 2017 hurricane season, he realized that the local, state, and FEMA leadership bench was only staffed so deep, especially when large-scale disasters happened back-to-back like that. He has now been doing this work for nearly a decade, but new disaster zones still jolt him. Huff recalled looking out the window of his Uber from the Maui airport into Lahaina, Hawaii, a month after the 2023 fire, thinking about how the stripped toothpick trees reminded him of Joplin. The general emptiness of the landscape, though, was a shock. Fire doesn't produce debris in the way storms do. All four school campuses remained unusable, and many students had enrolled elsewhere. The blaze had done a different kind of damage, melting car batteries and timber treated with arsenic to resist termites. Even intact buildings were coated in toxic ash. All these years after the tornado, he is struck by how little has changed procedurally. There are still no clear federal guidelines for restoring schools after a disaster. In my own conversations with superintendents whose districts were devastated by hurricanes, floods, and wildfires over the past decade, I heard about how they felt left alone to manage crises that had damaged their own homes, put them at the front line of comprehensively caring for thousands of the most vulnerable neighbors, the children, and rendered them responsible for decisions that would determine whether their community's tax bases survived, whether their towns lived or died. John Barnes, who ran the broader division within the Department of Health and Human Services that contracted Huff, left HHS in 2019. But he told me that he still sees an acute need for better organized federal help. School leaders, Barnes said, are not adequately able to benefit from the collective experience that we have as a country. In his view, every time a new district becomes a disaster zone, we are discovering the same lessons for the first time, for like the 20th time. And it's agonizing to watch, frankly. As Huff visited other school districts, he discovered another common thread. The backlash he experienced was not specific to Joplin. Devastated communities often fell into infighting following disasters. After a catastrophe defined by helplessness, finding a shared enemy gave people something they could control. In Maui, for example, Huff was surprised by the intensity of the community's anger, even the children's. At one meeting of fifth graders he convened, a child was incensed that leaders had not sounded a warning sign. Huff was also struck by the residents' desire to retain the island's identity, to put things back the way they were, what he called the, quote, heart's piece of recovery, unquote. Lahaina's Jade Green Elementary School had stood in the same spot since before Hawaii joined America. That location was in the island's tsunami zone. Contemplating the site, Huff knew it was impractical to rebuild there, but some Lahainians fought to preserve the site nonetheless. Seeing all of this helped Huff process his own experience. Joplin's cycle of recovery is very, very real, he told me. Jarvis, the acting New Orleans superintendent, resigned less than 2 years after Katrina. After flooding in 2016 in Nicholas County, West Virginia, local officials proposed to use the recovery money for an ambitious school consolidation plan. Residents mutinied, and the debate over how to rebuild and how much to spend dragged on for years, eventually leading to resignations. When superintendents did not face resentments, it was often because the whole community, local leaders and residents alike, had assigned blame to federal officials. When everyone felt abandoned by the same institutions, that failure could be strangely protective. In Port Arasnes, after Harvey, the demon was outside. Frustration was directed outward at contractors and FEMA. "We were all in the same boat," McKinney told me. For years, she kept an email she had printed out on her desk, a FEMA reimbursement denial for hardware, to remind her of what victimized her town. FEMA did not reply to a request for comment. One night in Texas, Googling disaster recovery theory in his hotel room, Huff came across a graphic. It depicted a line tracking people's psychological response after a disaster. The line soared upward as survivors experienced a heroic surge of optimism, the honeymoon phase. Then, the line plummeted into the disillusionment phase, in which fatigue, blame, and rage send a community far lower emotionally than it was before the catastrophe. Only long afterward would the real recovery and reconstruction begin. When Huff first saw it, he thought, "Oh my gosh, this is exactly what I went through. This is normal." He sent it to other leaders from the time of the tornado, several of whom mentioned or showed it to me too. It became cherished, like a talisman. When Huff described this graphic to me recently, he began to cry. The central tension in disaster recovery between rebuilding what was lost and creating something new will always be hard for communities to reconcile. And complicating the research around school recovery is how time can change the picture. 2 decades after Hurricane Katrina, the remaking of New Orleans' school system is seen as a contentious case study. It prompted real and comprehensive academic gains, yet it also deepened some inequities in the schools. In Joplin, certain educational metrics, especially graduation rates, improved after the tornado. Though those rates fluctuated over the longer term, they have shot up recently. But several former Joplin students told me that their feelings about Huff's rebuilding plan had evolved as they got further out from their high school years. Mariah Vasquez, whose home was destroyed in the tornado, entered the new Joplin High when it opened in 2014 and told me that she initially felt lost in the extravagant building. But, she said, "I would not be where I am today, a professional photographer, without the Career Academy project." For a long time, Eldred, who stayed in the Joplin area and works at McDonald's, felt as if he were still living in the shadow of the tornado. But now, he said, he can appreciate the citywide recovery that Huff's flashy school renovation plan helped jumpstart. He mentioned the modern library, the cutting-edge hospital, things we probably wouldn't have gotten if we stuck to the old-style Joplin, he says. Today, Huff works out of a co-working space in a former chicken processing plant in downtown Springfield. When the plant was converted, the developers got rid of the equipment but didn't change the architecture. So the floors slant in odd ways, a relic from when the builders wanted the blood of the slaughtered chickens to run into easy, clean pools. After the pandemic began to discourage in-person deployments, his government work became too intermittent. So, he and his wife founded their own company in 2024 as a turnkey solution for shattered superintendents awash in problems after disasters, he said. FEMA technical assistance, grant writing, grant management, anything and everything that school leaders have to deal with. When we spoke on the phone a few weeks ago, he was about to travel to central Pennsylvania to meet with a superintendent whose school was hit by a tornado in August. In theory, Huff is better positioned than anyone to do this kind of work. "It's mystifying," said Abramson, the social and behavior scientist. "The public officials don't do more to help affected communities quickly climb the learning curve by imitating Joplin's fast, ambitious school reopening plan." But over time, Huff himself has begun to think that his logistical advice only goes so far. After all, every school district is facing its own specific regional obstacles. Now he tries to offer something more like solidarity. For two superintendents I spoke with who worked with Huff, that empathy was just as crucial as any recovery template. Huff told me that in retrospect, he thinks all the TV interviews he did about Joplin, the crusading, visionary attitude, might have been a way to distract himself from feeling or processing his own grief. "Maybe part of the reason I kept the hero cape on was so I didn't have to face those memories," he said. "It was easier for me to just focus in on the work." Now, he tells educators, "I am not your knight in shining armor. I am here to be your backup. I try to be a Swiss Army knife." He encourages school leaders to spend more time listening than talking and to, quote, "take the hero cape off," unquote. "I always kind of frame it as, do as I say, not as I did," he said. One day in Joplin, Huff took me to the high school he once reimagined. For 20 minutes, we wandered all around the school's imposing facade, from the triple-height entryway doors to the outdoor amphitheater, searching for a way in. Pressing his face against the tinted windows to try to spot someone within, Huff looked like a child locked out of his family home. Finally, he spied a custodian and pounded the glass until she opened the door. Inside, the windows filled the high-ceilinged space with a beautiful, gentle light, bringing the outdoors in. We visited the restaurant, the state-of-the-art black box theater, the auto bodywork training area, the think tanks, small soundproof rooms that supported the development of clubs and organizations, just to make sure kids felt like they're part of something. As we wandered the school, Huff began speaking in the present tense. "We've got a great culinary arts program here," he said, showing me a full restaurant where students can serve guests. "Kids have a lot of chances to just explore their passions." We paused in the hall, where alcoves displayed striking wood sculptures that artists had carved out of tree trunks torn up by the tornado. He touched a wall. "I'm wandering around here, and I'm like, that spot needs painting." Finally, we had seen everything we could. Huff pushed an emergency exit door and walked out into the sun. It was easier to leave than to get in. In 2 months, the school would be full of students again, and he would be on to the next place. As a companion piece, the next article is about Lahaina, Hawaii. Long way home. Families displaced by the Maui wildfire are still fighting to restore what they lost. But can they revive the old Lahaina? By Jamie Lowe. Early in the morning on August 8, 2023, the Dadez family could see smoke about 2.5 miles up the hill from their house in Lahaina, on the Hawaiian island of Maui. The combination of extreme winds, severe drought, and the nearby dried-out fields of a former sugarcane plantation had created the perfect conditions for a fire. Still, the fire seemed far away. The family did not think there was any way it would travel across town and downhill, all the way to their home by the ocean. Then, around 9 that night, Mary Lou Dadez heard their neighbors running outside their house. Her husband Randy was about 10 miles away in Kapalua, where he worked as a shuttle bus driver at a resort, but she and their 4 children were at home. "The sky was orange," says Ralia, their 22-year-old daughter. "It was red. It was so scary." The 5 of them piled into their 2001 Honda with as many belongings as they could cram into a single suitcase. The Dadez's older daughter, Rihanna, 24, who was just learning to drive, had to navigate the darkened roads as embers streaked past the windshield.
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0: The flames and the smoke were accompanied by what sounded like a war outside. Gas tanks exploding, windows breaking, wind ripping roofs off homes, entire homes collapsing. They were fleeing what would end up as the deadliest wildfire in the United States in more than a century. The Lahaina fire burned 2,170 acres, destroyed more than 2,700 structures, and killed at least 102 people. Some 12,000 people lost their homes overnight. Less than a year later, 11,637 Hawaii residents were homeless, an 87% increase from before the fire. And the number of residents living in emergency shelters or in transitional places, ranging from FEMA-funded housing to friends' garages, had tripled. Hawaii, and Maui in particular, had already been confronting a serious housing problem. The booming markets in vacation rentals and second homes and the rise of remote work had made Lahaina particularly attractive to wealthy mainlanders, which drove up housing costs and shrank affordable alternatives. These two forces, a convergence of a climate crisis and a housing crisis, were at a breaking point at the same time when these fires hit, says Catherine Lefheit, an assistant professor at UCLA, who studies the causes of homelessness, including climate disasters. But I think it's emblematic of trends everywhere in the United States and the world. With FEMA scheduled to discontinue its funding for temporary housing assistance next February, many on Maui are scrambling to rebuild, while others simply won't ever return. Those who are staying worry that the old Lahaina will be replaced by short-term rentals or single-family homes built by so-called disaster capitalists from the mainland or other countries, developers who can afford to wait however long it takes to rebuild. For the Dadez family, the past 3 years have been defined by displacement and trauma. They moved 8 times after the disaster. At one point, 2 summers ago, 7 of them were confined to 2 hotel rooms, one for Randy, Mary Lou, and their 2 youngest children, and one for their 2 other daughters and a boyfriend. Many of them slept on couches because each room had only 1 bed. This summer, they finally moved into their rebuilt home, which is just north of Front Street, Lahaina's once thriving historical district. The street has a new sidewalk, benches, trash cans, streetlights, and a shoreline railing. But only a dozen or so commercial projects have filed the paperwork needed to start building on what used to be the heart of Front Street. A single business has officially reopened, a food truck. The Dadezes finally have their own house again, but they wonder when their neighborhood, their town, the rest of their home will return. For most of the first couple of weeks after the fire, the Dadez family found refuge at a church and in temporary shelters. They then spent much of the next year moving between 4 resort hotels. It was a quick and effective solution, but flawed. Some Maui residents who were homeless or whose housing situations were unstable before the fire were also able to move into the rooms made available to fire survivors through the state's hotel program. As a result, FEMA workers, already struggling to identify and provide vital necessities to those displaced by the fire, had a more complicated job and fewer resources. For many Lahaina residents, the hotel program meant living at work, because the hospitality industry is the main employer in West Maui. The night of the fire, after making sure his family was safe, Kekoa Mauat returned to the Hyatt Regency, where he was head of security, to calm the 2,000 tourists staying there. Later, he had to coordinate their evacuation plans. Once they were gone, he had to find accommodations for displaced fire victims, his family included. For months, 56 members of Isohana, or family, occupied the entire 21st floor. For Randy Dadez, looking after his family became another full-time job, along with driving for the Kapalua Resort. His youngest child, Kobe, who was 8, woke up most nights terrified. When Kobe returned to school a month after the fire, he repeatedly asked the nurse to call his parents to make sure they were still alive. Samara, who was about to turn 13, hid in the school bathroom during recess and lunch because students at her new middle school bullied her for being without a home. Ralia tried therapy without success. Most practitioners were counseling from the mainland over video calls. She felt they could never understand what she was going through. When housing remains unstable, the disaster continues, said Ruben Juarez, who leads the Maui Wildfire Exposure Study and published its findings this year in JAMA Psychiatry. Obviously not through the flames, but through chronic stress, disrupted sleep, and repeated displacement. He told me that 1 in 5 people he surveyed felt insecure about their housing situation. That is, they were experiencing anxiety about affording rent, facing another move, or making children change schools again. These individuals, he said, were dealing with some of the worst mental health outcomes, including suicidal thoughts. One study found that the combined rate of deaths by suicide and overdose in Maui in August 2023 was by far the highest it had been in 10 years. When tourism resumed just 2 months later, vacationers stayed in the same resorts as the survivors. Living next to them was complicated, Ralia told me. The family wasn't comfortable leaving their rooms, and it felt awkward to have to cope with the disaster's aftermath while the neighboring room was occupied by a couple on their honeymoon. She says the tourists seemed intent on overlooking the fire's devastation. People thought we were so lucky to stay at the Fairmont and everything, Ralia says. But we had to keep moving so much. We didn't know where we were going from week to week. When the hotel program ended, Randy had to re-register with FEMA, which provided direct financial subsidies for rentals. This required him to repeatedly file to maintain their eligibility. But because one FEMA agent after another was unable to confirm their status, Randy felt as if he was constantly on the phone with the agency. He also enrolled in the state's disaster case management program, which created an individual recovery plan to address the family's specific short and long-term needs. Finally, FEMA found and paid for a rental home for them in Napoli, about 7 miles north of Lahaina. The Dedezes had space, a backyard, 5 bedrooms, more square footage than they had ever lived in. And though they stayed there for 2 years, they never felt at ease because the landlord lived on the property. Rihanna never unpacked her carry-on suitcase. After a year of moving from hotel to hotel with the family, Ralia settled into an apartment with her partner about 30 miles to the south, which they were able to afford without assistance. But less than 2 months later, torrential floods forced them to evacuate. When the immediate danger passed, Ralia was reluctant to return. She was pregnant and worried about mold and any complications that might arise from the stress of living in a disaster zone again. So they moved back in with her parents. In Lahaina today, the debris has been cleared from the 1,390 residential lots where homes were destroyed. But the time needed to complete the permitting and construction for all the new housing will most likely take 2 or 3 more years. Several months after the fire, one politician estimated that it would take up to a decade or more before the town is fully rebuilt. Still, the Dadezes consider themselves fortunate. So do the Mawats. Both families were selected for a rebuilding program run by Samaritan's Purse, a disaster relief Christian charity. The organization not only covered the costs of construction and labor for 41 families, it also helped with bureaucratic tasks, like filing for permits, which enabled construction to begin more quickly. Many in Lahaina who did not get support from the charity have been waiting for insurance payouts or for a settlement that, when finalized, is expected to provide more than $4 billion to some 20,000 people affected by the fire. For most families, though, the typical rebuilding process involves figuring out how to do things on their own, in piecemeal fashion, without support. Mawat's brother-in-law and nephew, for example, are building their 2-story house by themselves. The structure is framed and drywall is up, Both of them are carpenters, but more needs to be done before anyone can live there. It's slow, Mawat says. Sometimes they run out of money and they stop for a little bit, and they try to figure it out, get more money, then they can start again. In the meantime, the nephew and his family live in a tent in a friend's garage across the street. Lately, Mawat has been attending disaster recovery meetings and encouraging fire survivors to apply for economic aid, especially those who distrust the process or fear the paperwork required. Maui County received a federal grant of $1.6 billion for disaster relief last year. The county set aside $295.6 million for a single-family home reconstruction and reimbursement program and $92.5 million for a first-time home buyer program, which has received more than 3,000 applications. Mawat applied for a reimbursement grant in March, but to qualify, he needs to satisfy environmental tests and inspections, which will delay his move-in date. He hasn't broken ground yet on his own house, but his mother-in-law's home on the same property is nearly ready. Mawat, who is 56, and his son, Connor, who is 28, took me to visit it in late June. Two mobile homes were parked at the site. Construction was visible on the neighboring plots. "We're going to be in a great house," Mawat told me. "Our property is probably going to be worth a lot, but we'll never sell." Though he was eager to return home, the trip to the building site brought up difficult memories. "We want our mango trees back," he said. "We had 10 mango trees. We had the grass. We had plants and flowers everywhere, but now we don't. It's gravel and dirt." He began to cry, which he called sweating, something he never did before Lahaina burned. "The fires changed everything," he said. "But we're going to bring it back to life. It's going to take a lot of work. Connor's going to bust his butt because I'm old." Connor was planning to take advantage of the first-time home buyer's grant for up to $600,000 and move south in a few months to a town about 35 minutes away. He couldn't afford to stay in Lahaina, even with the grant and favorable interest rates available to fire survivors. He will not live blocks from his parents and be as close as he used to be for family barbecues and celebrations. "One of the hardest things after the fire was knowing my son wouldn't grow up with the same kind of childhood home that I did," Connor said of his 3-year-old son. "He won't have any memory of the Lahaina I knew." Mawat, who is an ancestral Hawaiian and was raised on Molokai, sees this moment as a potential opportunity. "Hawaiians have never had enough money to challenge invading interests, so we've always had to cater to outsiders," he said, before listing examples from different eras. "The whalers, the missionaries, the British, the United States military, the sugar plantations, and more recently, the tourists and real estate investors." "When we had the fire and tragedy," he said, "then people understood that Lahaina wasn't a commodity. It wasn't just a destination. It was a community where people live, and we lost our people. But we have a voice now. The mayor has been to Lahaina more times this term than other mayors put together." When we stopped to visit the Lahaina Jodo Mission, a Buddhist temple, Mawat's wife, Surfacia, described last year's Oban, the annual August celebration to honor ancestors. It had been organized by the 3 Lahaina Buddhist temples that burned down. She tensed up as a couple of Heola surfers or strangers approached the gate of the temple grounds, adjacent to a 12-foot-tall bronze and copper Buddha, the only thing at the mission that survived the fire. The place is sacred to Surfacia, like much of Lahaina, and she has been defensive and angry since the fire. "I get super worked up thinking that they're going to open the gate and go in," she said. "Locals have become very protective of what's left of the memory, because it just gets violated over and over again." In late June, Randy Dadez and 4 generations of his family moved into their new home on land his grandfather bought decades ago. In the living room, there was a new recliner with the tag still attached, an air mattress, boxes, and the black bins with yellow lids that have been ubiquitous around Lahaina, containers most families moved from place to place while they waited for a permanent home. My wife is a neat freak,
1: So we're trying to get some of these containers out of here, Dedez says, as he showed me around the house. The bins were filled with donations of toiletries and cleaning supplies, and the essential items the family stuffed into the car when they fled. I just feel blessed and grateful, Dedez said. One of the stresses that's gone is not having to move anymore. I kept promising my wife we'd get back to the home, and now we have a home. Those who have returned to Lahaina are constantly reliving the night of the fire. But part of moving back in is finally moving on, Dedez said. His family survived. Now they have a place that is theirs. As Ruben Juarez of the Maui Wildfire Exposure Study put it to me, rebuilding houses restores structures, but housing stability restores health, dignity, and the ability to basically create your own future. Today, Ralia and her sister each have babies about a year old. They waddle around the new living room and are coddled by three generations. For now, they are among the few people in Lahaina who will have no memories of the fire. The house they grow up in will be their memory of home. That's all the time we have for articles from this week's New York Times Sunday Magazine. For Chris Radio, this has been your reader, Barbara Merle. Broadcasting from the Chicago Lighthouse, this is Chris Radio, your information station.
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3: September is International Guide Dog Month, so as a cane user, I wanted to know what really goes into qualifying for one. I'm Nikki Perpura with the Disability Minute. Danielle Huber is an orientation and mobility instructor at Leader Dogs for the Blind. She discussed the many skills that cane users need to know before getting a dog.
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3: 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And the dogs need opportunities for enrichment to keep up the skills they learned in training. At the moment, that level of responsibility is more than I can handle. But with this new information, I'm open to exploring my options when I'm ready.
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5: At a young age, brothers Bradford and Brian Manning were both diagnosed with an eye disease that causes blindness over time. This condition has inspired in them a special vigilance for detail and entrepreneurial spirit. Brothers got down to the details of creating a different kind of company, known as Two Blind Brothers, or 2BB. Prior to launch, they spent 6 months sitting in a coffee shop, going back and forth on how to source the best fabrics, the perfect factory partners, and even down to the right buttons and braille labeling for their clothing line. 2BB donate 100% of profits from sales of their clothing line to support the most promising stem cell transplant research, gene therapy treatment, and clinical trials of the last 50 years that are underway today. They say we're just two of the more than 10 million people in the U.S. who could benefit from this promising work. Bradford and Brian Manning are graduates of the University of Virginia, who now live and work in New York City. To find more about the brothers Manning and 2BB, go to their website, twoblindbrothers.com, or by phone, 917-722-6284.
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8: 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All material is read as printed and may not reflect the views of GateWave or its affiliates.

likely because pet ownership can be so fulfilling and rewarding. Pets give us unconditional love, protect us, and provide companionship. Many of us have fond memories of growing up with a canine best friend. However, getting a dog is a serious responsibility and is not a decision you should make lightly. About 3.1 million dogs enter shelters yearly in the U.S. alone. While some reasons for the surrender are unexpected, the majority of reasons include behavioral issues, many of which could have been avoided had the owner done the proper research on the breed before they bought them home. Understanding your commitment to a new dog is imperative. With that said, review some of the best dog breeds for your lifestyle, as well as everything that you should consider before choosing a canine companion. Here are the five best dog breeds for families. As you probably already know, the Labrador Retriever is one of the most popular dogs in the U.S. These dogs are playful, outgoing, and eager to please. Plus, they're incredibly affectionate and trainable. All of these qualities make them the perfect dog for families with children. While sometimes confused with Labs, the Golden Retriever is a completely different breed, but is just as family-friendly. These dogs are intelligent, with agreeable personalities, so they're able to suit just about any purpose. However, they are very common to have as family companions, but they do need a bit of exercise every day to keep them healthy and happy. The Bulldog is a notoriously loyal breed that is able to adapt to almost any situation. They are more than happy to spend time with families and children, all while remaining calm and friendly. They also respond well to training. However, they aren't the most active breed, although they do benefit from regular walks. While this dog might not be the first breed to come to mind when you're looking for a new family companion, the Beagle has been known to make a really easy-to-care-for pet. Beagles are at their happiest when they have company, meaning they shouldn't be left alone for long periods of time. So if you've got a big family who is able to dedicate the time to them, then they should be an excellent choice. When you think of a family dog, the first thing that comes to mind could be a lap dog, and there's none better than the Pug. These dogs were literally bred to be companions. With that said, they are brachycephalic, meaning that you need to pay special attention to how they're breathing, particularly when it's hot or while exercising. However, they are incredibly friendly and loving dogs that can thrive in apartments or country homes alike. Here are some dogs for singles. You might be looking for a specific dog breed. If you're single, this is the perfect opportunity to look into rescuing a shelter dog. Most of these dogs are mixed breeds, although some people do find purebred dogs up for adoption from time to time. Since you don't have anyone else in the house, you'll be able to provide a quiet space for these dogs to decompress and feel the safety and comfort of a forever home. They'll get especially close with you. And isn't that what you want as someone who's single and looking for a companion? German Shepherds are known for having a protective side, but are extremely faithful. Since they're so intelligent and willing to be trained, and you likely have a bit more time on your hands to dedicate to training them than a mom of four, then you'll know you'll be able to nurture them into a well-socialized and well-behaved pooch. Plus, with this furry beast walking next to you, you'll never have to be fearful of walking alone at night. We already know that French Bulldogs are incredibly cute, but they're also very social and a true partner in crime, whether that's hanging out at home or going out on the town, to dog-friendly locations, of course. If you're looking for the true definition of man's best friend, then this could be

the breed for you. However, they're brachycephalic. So you'll have to be much more careful if you're someone with a highly active lifestyle. Sometimes it's the little dogs with the most spunk. Yorkshire Terriers are known for being exceptional companions that can perfectly adapt to life in a small apartment. They are good-natured pups with a lot of love to offer, and they'll likely become attached to you over time. Boxers are known for being fun and bright, and their size is enough to intimidate anyone. All of these things could mean that the boxer is a perfect match for someone who's single. These dogs love to keep their owner entertained and enjoy being by their owner's side, although you'll have to check for breed restrictions where you live. Here are some dogs for active lifestyles. If you know anything about the Border Collie, it's probably that these dogs never seem to run out of energy. Bred historically as a herding dog, this breed is the perfect choice for someone who lives a highly active lifestyle. They aren't suitable for someone who goes for a walk or two every day. Instead, these dogs need several hours of vigorous exercise per day if you don't have cows or sheep for them to herd, preferably running or some kind of agility training. Bred to hunt, the Brittany is an incredibly athletic dog that will thrive with an owner who regularly runs, hikes, or swims. This dog enjoys participating in anything that their humans are, and almost always has a willing attitude. Did you know that the Dalmatian once ran along horse-drawn carriages for miles? There is even something called a road trial today that these dogs can compete in. Basically, that means if you're someone who likes to be outdoors and on the move, the Dalmatian could be a great breed to have by your side while doing so. Over time, it's become more and more common to see the Vizsla becoming part of the family. In fact, these dogs thrive in active families and are both happy and affectionate, and they're also incredibly trainable. They could be the perfect fit for someone who likes to be outside for a good portion of the day to do things like hunting. The American Staffordshire Terrier is known for being intelligent and athletic, two qualities that actually help them thrive in dog sports like tracking, obedience, or agility. They are people-oriented dogs that aren't afraid to give it their all when they're training. What about people with a sedentary lifestyle? The Maltese is one of the few dogs that require very little exercise, although a walk every day is still necessary. These dogs love to curl up on the couch with their owners and be cuddled. However, they don't do well when left alone for long periods, since they suffer from anxiety-related issues. So if you're someone with a bit of a sedentary lifestyle and just want a dog to snuggle with, then the Maltese is an ideal choice. When Basset Hound decides to take a break from following a scent trail, it's almost guaranteed that they're going to be laying down and conserving their energy somewhere comfortable. They're known as one of the most laid-back dogs out there. However, they are prone to obesity, so they still require daily exercise. While completely massive, Great Danes are gentle giants with a gentle and laid-back temperament. It's not uncommon to find them lounging around the house and waiting for a cuddle. However, like most dogs, they need at least an hour of exercise every day to keep them from getting obese. But once they're tuckered out, this is definitely a dog who wants to relax by your side, and some will even try to curl up in your lap.
The Cavalier King Charles Spaniel is a docile and sweet dog, and they've even received the nickname of Velcro dogs. This is a breed that loves to be by your side and is content with either lying in bed all day or going for a leisurely stroll. Although these dogs do tend to be a bit more active in their puppy years, it doesn't take long for a Shih Tzu to settle down and become a lover of lazy days and snuggles. These dogs were bred to be lap dogs for royalty, so it's no surprise that they can be couch potatoes still today. Here are some dogs for seniors. It's not an uncommon image to see an elderly person with a Bichon Frise, and there's a reason for that. These dogs are very small, but also easy to train. Aside from regular grooming, they're pretty low maintenance and only need a moderate amount of exercise. Considering all of these things, combined with their loving and affectionate temperament, this is an ideal breed for seniors looking for the perfect companion. We know that you probably can't imagine that a racing dog would be ideal for a senior, but most of greyhounds are actually couch potatoes once they have finished with their daily exercise. Aside from a daily walk and the chance to run in an open space, these dogs will be perfectly content to sit next to your side. They're also very responsive to training and pretty easy to handle. So if you're a senior who prefers a larger dog, don't count the greyhound out. Similar to the Bichon Frise, the Maltese is a small, friendly dog that is perfect for a senior. They really prefer to spend most of their time in their owner's lap and are easy to train. Plus, they're pretty low maintenance aside from a grooming appointment once every month or two. Another common lap dog, the Pomeranian, is tiny, weighing in at only 3 to 7 pounds, and is the perfect companion for a senior. They are typically pretty happy and enjoy snoozing on your lap or playing with toys. Miniature schnauzers are surprisingly low-maintenance dogs. They don't shed much and don't require much grooming aside from a regular brushing and hair trim. They are also compact in size and easier to tote around while on a daily walk. However, because they like to chase a ball so much, they're better for seniors with a more active lifestyle. I'll pause to remind you that you're listening to Your Pets on Gatewave Radio. And returning to the article about choosing a dog breed, here are some other things to consider. Time issues are one of the most common reasons that people relinquish dogs, meaning novice pet owners may not have anticipated how much time having a pup requires. While you can crate train a dog, it isn't fair to make leaving them alone for extended periods a part of their daily routine. Factoring into this is that some dog breeds require more time with you than others, or they may suffer from separation anxiety. So, if you need to be gone for long periods during the day, an affectionate and loyal breed like a lab may not be the best fit. Dogs cost money, plain and simple. There's the price you must pay to buy or adopt a pet, but the cost doesn't end there. According to a Synchrony study, you can expend to dish out between $1,270 to $2,803 annually on a dog. That adds up to an average lifetime cost of between $19,893 to $55,132. Food will likely make up the bulk of your expenses, with larger dogs requiring more food and therefore more cost. If finances are a concern, smaller breeds may be less expensive in the food category. Veterinary care is another vital consideration. A dog needs annual exams to monitor their health,
update vaccinations, and receive preventatives for internal and external parasites. Pets may also sometimes need emergency care, which can cost you over $150 just to walk in the door of an after-hours clinic. Fortunately, pet insurance can help with some unexpected expenses. However, understanding your financial commitment is essential before you ever even consider bringing a dog home. You may find that owning a dog is like having a toddler in the house. Research has shown that they have the emotional capacity of a 2.5-year-old child. That also means dogs require a commitment to training and socialization. You must introduce your pup to new experiences to prevent fearfulness in them. And you must also train your pooch and nurture their canine manners. All of that takes time and effort. Housing issues are another common reason for pet relinquishment. It can be something as blatant as a no-pet policy at an apartment building, but it can also mean restrictions on the size of your dog. Some HOAs forbid specific breeds, although well-meaning, these rules punish responsible pet owners and fail to address the real problem, irresponsible individuals. We recommend checking with your renter's or homeowner's insurance policy. Some companies have similar restrictions on coverage, and it's better to be safe than sorry when a simple phone call can give you the answers you need before getting a dog. Dogs need daily exercise, and letting them out in your backyard often isn't enough to keep them physically and mentally stimulated. This can encourage boredom and unwanted behavior such as barking or digging. Breeds vary in their energy levels, and you should research this information before you decide on a particular dog, and if you're capable of giving them exercise they require. So if you can't do this, and you're better off not getting a dog at all, or perhaps a breed with far less physical and mental stimulation requirements. Some breeds are better suited to households with children, and these dogs tend to be more patient and tolerant of kids. Research has shown that children under 6 are less adept at reading canine emotions. Therefore, supervising playtime is imperative until they get older. That also means additional time constraints for you, which you should consider. Some breeds are more protective than others. That's a good thing if you're looking for a guardian or watchdog. However, while some dogs are loyal, they may also be wary of strangers or intolerant of other pets. Of course, early socialization and training can help mitigate these issues. Breeds vary in their intelligence. Research has shown the Border Collie, Poodle, and German Shepherd dog are the top canines in the smarts department. Smart pups can become bored without mental stimulation, whether through walks or interactive play. These pets can become destructive if you don't give them something to do. So it's a vital consideration when choosing a breed and balancing it with your time commitment. Breeds vary in their propensity for various health issues. Many factors play a role, including selective breeding. For example, because of this trait, brachycephalic dog breeds or dogs with short faces, such as pugs and French bulldogs, are more susceptible to respiratory problems. Likewise, large breeds also have their own problems, such as bloat or hip dysplasia. Buying from a seller who conducts pre-breeding health screenings is essential. You should ask to see the parents' testing results of any puppy you're interested in getting. Other issues plaguing dogs, regardless of size, include orthopedic diseases and eye conditions, making checking the histories vital. If your dog is prone to certain health conditions, then understand that these could be costly to treat down the line. Size is an issue on both ends of the spectrum. Small breeds mature quicker and tend to live longer, making them a lifetime commitment. Large dogs may not live as long, but they can be more expensive to care for and feed.
Other considerations exist with the housing issues we've discussed, like if your apartment has a weight restriction, or whether you have enough space for your dog to move around comfortably. You should also reflect on your ability to handle a big canine, and that applies to your children, too. We've discussed the loyalty of some breeds. It's common for some animals to bond especially closely with people, which can affect the dog's behavior regarding their protectiveness. Some breeds are more aloof and aren't as cuddly as others. Therefore, you should think about what you expect from your pet to guide you in an appropriate choice for your lifestyle. Herding breeds and dogs used for pest control, like terriers, often have an independent streak that comes from working alone at their historical jobs. They can be challenging to train for first-time pet owners. Some dogs may have a greater propensity for nippiness, wanderlust, or a higher prey drive. Many of these behaviors are innate. Nevertheless, you should know what to expect with specific breeds. Regular veterinary care is vital when you get a dog, if just to keep the animal updated on their rabies vaccination. Fulfilling this need touches on your time and financial commitment to owning a pet. Be realistic about your choice. Checking the breed's history can give you a good idea about any potential health issues. You'll find your vet is a valuable resource for advice about the care of your new pup. Breed temperament is critical in choosing which is suitable for you. Dogs vary in their sensitivity and tolerance of being alone. Some are easygoing and not excitable, whereas others make everything a drama. Some are playful and intense, while others are couch potatoes. Remember that some behaviors are instinctive, but the environment and the animal's upbringing can also shape their temperament. You should also research the physical traits of the various breeds. For example, some, like Samoyeds, shed a lot, whereas poodles won't shed much at all. Likewise, some dogs, such as St. Bernards, drool, whereas you won't need to carry a towel with you if you get a Beagle or Bichon Frise. Some disreputable breeders may say their pups are hypoallergenic. Unfortunately, these animals don't exist, and that claim is a myth. But if you have allergies, some breeds may be better suited for you than others. Finally, one of the most important factors when deciding on a breed is the animal's compatibility with your household. We've talked about several considerations that may strike some pups off your list. However, we recommend careful thought on this matter. Be honest about what you can bring to pet ownership and what your expectations are. The pooch's cuteness shouldn't be the deciding factor. We also suggest discussing your decision with family members. Figure out who will care for your new pet. Everyone must be on the same page for training, feeding, and exercising your pup. Remember that a dog brings new responsibilities to your household, so ensure these needs are covered. While a dog's breed can shape a lot about their personality, it's important to remember that dogs are individuals and may veer from what is normal for their breed. Because of this, it's important to not only consider a dog's breed, but also the individual dog. Most breeders and shelters will offer a trial period where you can have a test run with a specific dog to make sure they're a good fit without committing to them up front. Getting a dog is a life-changing experience. The right dog will bring much joy to your home, while the wrong dog could result in relinquishment. Researching breeds is essential since they vary widely in their temperament, energy levels, and traits. It's a serious decision and one that requires honesty and careful consideration.
Here's a question for one of our dog fancy or dogster veterinarians. Is microwaving canned food healthy for your dog? Microwaving canned food is generally safe and can even make a meal more appealing to some dogs. Much like heating soup, warming the food makes its scent more noticeable to us. This can be particularly helpful for picky eaters, senior dogs, or dogs whose appetite needs a little encouragement. One of the biggest myths about microwaves is that they destroy nutrients. The idea of nuking food sounds intense, but in reality, all cooking methods, whether boiling, baking, or frying, affect some heat-sensitive nutrients. What matters most is how long the food is exposed to heat and whether nutrients are lost in the cooking water. Microwave ovens work by causing water molecules in food to vibrate rapidly, creating heat from within. Because microwaving is so quick and requires little to no added water, it often preserves heat-sensitive nutrients better than many traditional cooking methods. Your pets will continue after this short break.

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I'm Jill Burke, and you're listening to Your Pets on Gateway Radio. Before we continue, here's a spelling note. We've learned that a lot of you have been hearing our name as Gateway, ending in W-A-Y. That may mean that we haven't been pronouncing it clearly enough. It's really Gatewave, ending in W-A-V-E. Like a sound wave or an ocean wave, we're Gatewave. Sorry for the confusion. We'll turn now to Catster magazine and what cats can teach us about long COVID. It's by one of our veterinarians, Dr. Karen Kanowski. Remarkably, it's been over 6 years since the world stood still for COVID-19, and whether you are amongst those who were deeply affected by the pandemic or someone who believes that 7 million people worldwide dropped dead as a part of an epic hoax, for many, the effects of the virus are still being felt. Something you may not be aware of is how much research into feline coronavirus, more commonly known as feline infectious peritonitis, or FIP, has both benefited and been benefited by the emergence of this most recent viral strain. Not too long ago, we reported on some groundbreaking new FIP treatments that have become available over the past 5 years, turning a previously fatal illness into one with a relatively high recovery rate, thanks in part to Professor Niels Pedersen, who has dedicated more than half a century of research into this perplexing disease. Prior to 2020, a diagnosis with FIP was a death sentence, one that was seemingly more heartbreaking, as most patients were kittens under the age of 12 months. Although the injectable antiviral drug remdesivir produced mixed results in humans, it remains the only recommended antiviral for use in hospitalized patients with COVID-19. It also paved the way for a successful FIP treatment with miraculous results, and now an oral formulation has also been developed. In addition to the mutually beneficial parallels in the treatment of feline and human coronavirus, there have also been some cross-species advancements made in the development of vaccines. When the first COVID-19 vaccine was announced, there was great suspicion regarding the speed of its development. What most people didn't realize, and those behind the development of these vaccines are not widely advertising, is that the vaccine was being formulated back around 2005, following the outbreak of an earlier coronavirus strain causing severe acute respiratory syndrome, or SARS-CoV, in 2002 to 2004. However, predictions of a global SARS pandemic proved to be exaggerated, which was likely a huge blow to those invested in the vaccine production. As a result, research and development slowed down. But as much of the groundwork had been laid, mass vaccine production was able to occur at a rapid rate when a far greater viral outbreak rocked the world in late 2019, providing great relief to the global population and pharmaceutical investors. Now, if you're really after a conspiracy theory, that's one worth looking into. Although the COVID-19 crisis has subsided, there are millions of people still suffering with long-term effects of the virus, with post-COVID-19 condition, or PCC, also called long COVID. Similar in many ways to the debilitating myalgic encephalomyelitis chronic fatigue syndrome, MECFS, long COVID presents in human patients with a previous history of infection with the virus as an array of clinical signs, including profound fatigue, aches and pains in muscles or joints, feeling breathless, headaches, difficulty in thinking or concentrating, also called brain fog, alterations in taste, digestive problems,
and light sensitivity. Most frustrating for sufferers is the lack of understanding of the condition with no effective treatment in sight. Until now. A team of researchers at the University of California, Davis, have discovered a feature of feline coronavirus, or FIP, that may have huge implications for humans. For years, the prevailing belief was that the virus infected just one type of immune cell, but in a recent interview, Amir Kohl, lead author of the scientific study, shared the exciting discovery. What we found is that it actually infects a much broader range of immune cells, including those that are critical for fighting infection. The team found viral material inside several types of immune cells, including B lymphocytes, which produce antibodies, and T lymphocytes, which are a key component of long-term virus recognition and defense. Even more significant was evidence that the virus was actively replicating itself inside these immune cells, not just leaving behind harmless fragments. Although scientists have long suspected that the clinical signs of long COVID may be due to the virus persisting in the body, the lack of access to human lymph tissues for research has limited their ability to prove their hypothesis. This is where cats give us a unique opportunity, Kohl said. We can directly study infected immune tissues in naturally occurring coronavirus disease, something that's very difficult to do in people. The research found that traces of the virus remained in immune cells after treatment had ended, and the cats appeared to have made a full recovery. Because some immune cell types live for years, this could explain why some clinical signs persist or relapse. Although human and feline coronaviruses differ, they share enough similarities that the findings of the research in cats could act as a real-world model for improving the understanding of the behavior of the human infection. Just as our feline patients have benefited from the fight against human coronavirus, the fight against FIP may provide the answers millions of people around the world are desperately seeking in their struggle with long COVID. Can cats control their tails? This is by Jordan Horn. Cats use their tails to communicate to the world through body language. You can tell a lot about a cat's disposition by what their tail is doing. With that being said, cats have full control of their tails. The tail consists of 18 to 23 vertebrae and 6 tail muscles on each side, which permits precise movements in almost any direction. Cats sometimes use their tails to send deliberate messages. The thump, thump, thump on the floor, meaning, stop what you're doing before the claws come out. But their tails also seem to move involuntarily, similar to our involuntary laughing when something is funny or crying when sad. A cat's tail, along with their ears, facial expressions, and body posture, will indicate what kind of mood they're in most of the time. Here are cat tail positions, movements, and what they mean. A high tail with a slight curve at the end usually indicates a happy cat that wants to spend time with you. They're interested in attention or play. However, a high tail that is straight up with all the hair sticking up, also called a puffed tail, is a frightened cat. The tail movement is a response to being startled and is usually accompanied by other gestures, ears back, haunches raised, and a hiss or growl. When a cat's tail is low, pointing downward, that means the cat's tail has suffered an injury or they are in a negative mood. Think about it. When animals in the wild are frightened or submissive, their tails go down or between their legs. They want to be as invisible as possible, so they hide their tails away. Tails held in a neutral position in line with their spine mean just that, a neutral mood. A cat neither wants attention nor is opposed to it.
They are probably being passively cautious of the things going on around them and don't feel one way or another about it. The flicking tail is thought to be an involuntary movement. Your cat swishes their tail gently in their sleep or lounging. This indicates a relaxed cat. When they're focused on something intriguing or are about to playfully pounce on something like another cat, it will turn more into a deliberate flick back and forth or slow swishing. Thrashing tails will create a thump noise on the ground. This noise means the kitty doesn't like what you're doing and you should probably change course or you're going to get hurt. Sometimes cats will engage in more aggressive than average play with other cats and display this kind of tail movement. A tail held straight up and almost vibrating is a very good sign. Your cat is in a great mood. They're likely happy to see you, want some pets, or you are about to give them some awesome treats. Another good tail movement coming from your cat is when your cat idly walks by, brushing you with their tail. It almost wraps around your leg, and it's intentional. This is thought to be a voluntary action and a sign of affection. The different tail positions of your cat help us decipher what cats might be thinking and feeling. A cat's tail consists of 18 to 23 vertebrae and 6 tail muscles on each side, and this is probably much more than one would expect from such a thin and seemingly uncontrollable body part. Hopefully, now you have a better understanding of a cat's control of their own tail and what it means. Remember that a cat's tail is sensitive. It's best not to hold on to your cat's tail or try to pet it. They do not care for it. Here's a question for our Dr. Paola Cuevas. Help! My cat is a bully! Our most recent addition to our cat family, Gucci, bullies our other cats sometimes and steals their food. What might we do to get her to cut down on this? It doesn't seem malicious, more like she doesn't quite know how to socialize. And Dr. Paola says, what you are describing with Gucci is actually very common when a new cat joins an established group, and your observation that it does not feel malicious is important. Many cats who bully or steal food are not being dominant in a human sense. They are often socially inexperienced or insecure, much like a child who interrupts games because they have not yet learned the rules. From a behavioral standpoint, resource guarding around food and space is a normal feline coping strategy, especially if Gucci came from an environment where she had to compete or never learned appropriate social boundaries during kittenhood. The most effective approach is to manage the environment rather than trying to correct Gucci directly. Feeding your cats in separate, visually isolated areas helps remove competition and reduces rehearsal of this behavior, because every successful food theft reinforces it. Increasing predictability through scheduled meals, multiple feeding stations, and enrichment such as food puzzles can also lower tension by keeping Gucci mentally occupied and reinforcing the idea of resource abundance and availability rather than scarcity. In multi-cat households, providing more resources than cats, including bowls, resting areas, and vertical space, is a way to reduce social friction and stress-related behaviors. Behavior change in cats is gradual, not unlike learning a new language through immersion rather than correction. If the bullying escalates or begins involving chasing, blocking access to litter boxes, or changes in eating or elimination habits, contact your vet to assess the situation and provide personalized tips for behavioral modification, guiding you through the next best steps. With thoughtful management and patience, many cats like Gucci do learn more appropriate social rhythms and settle into the household more peacefully over time.
I hope this helps you and your cats. You're listening to Your Pets on Gatewave Radio. What happens when cats eat silica gel packs? This is by Dan Seymour. If your cat just chewed on a do not eat packet, take a breath. This is one of the most common pet parent panics, and it happens because cats insist on investigating everything crinkly, tiny, or mildly forbidden. Silica gel may sound alarming, but fortunately it's far less dangerous than it seems. Still, there are a few important things to know so you can decide whether to simply monitor your cat or call your vet. Let's walk through what silica gel really is, what the risks are, and how to handle the situation calmly and safely. Silica gel packets are moisture-absorbing pouches tucked into products to keep them dry. Inside are tiny clear beads that look a bit like fish eggs or mini crystals, irresistible to a curious cat. They appear in everything from handbags to snack boxes to shipping boxes, which is why cats often stumble upon them during their everyday box inspections. Despite the intimidating "do not eat" labels, the silica gel itself isn't placed there because it's poisonous. It's simply not meant to be eaten. The material is non-toxic to cats, safe on skin and fur, and even used in many silica-based cat litters. So if your cat nibbled a bead or two, toxic poisoning is not the worry here. The bigger concern is the physical packet itself and whether any part of it was swallowed. Even though the gel isn't toxic, silica packets can still cause temporary tummy irritation. A few beads might lead to mild vomiting or soft stool within a couple of hours or up to a couple of days after ingestion. Most cats bounce back easily from this. The more serious situation, though, is still uncommon. It's when a cat swallows an entire packet or multiple packets. A whole pouch can potentially block the stomach or intestines, and that is an emergency. Signs of blockage include vomiting, diarrhea, or no stool at all, refusing food or water, low energy, and acting withdrawn. Choking is also possible, though rare. This happens if the packet lodges in the windpipe instead of being swallowed into the food pipe. If your cat is panicked, open mouth breathing, or cannot breathe, they need emergency care immediately. The takeaway? Silica gel is safe, but the packet can cause mechanical problems if swallowed whole. If you catch your cat batting around or chewing on a silica gel packet, remove it gently and take a quick assessment. Is the packet intact? If the packet is whole and your cat is acting totally normal, there's usually no reason to worry. They just like a crinkly toy. Is the packet ripped? If the packet is ripped and some beads are missing, monitor your cat closely for mild digestive upset. Most cats remain perfectly fine, but keep an eye out for vomiting, diarrhea, or any changes in appetite or activity. Is the whole packet missing? If you know or strongly suspect your cat has swallowed an entire packet, contact your veterinarian for guidance, even if your cat appears fine. A blockage can take time to develop, and early advice is safest. Is your cat showing any concerning symptoms? Vomiting, diarrhea, refusing food, refusing water, lethargy, or a sudden change in behavior warrants a call to your vet. These symptoms may not be caused by the silica gel, but they always deserve medical attention. One of the most important things is do not try to make your cat vomit at home. Human home remedies are dangerous for cats and can cause burns, breathing complications, or worsening injury. If your vet thinks vomiting is necessary, they'll use medications that are safe and monitored closely. If you contact a veterinarian, they'll start by asking what your cat ate, when it happened, and whether any symptoms are present.
For cats who only ingested small amounts of gel, vets typically treat mild stomach upset as needed. If a large packet may have been swallowed, or if your cat is showing symptoms of obstruction, your vet may recommend imaging such as x-rays or scans. This helps determine whether a blockage is forming and where it is located. In cases where the packet was swallowed very recently, your vet may induce vomiting using safe medications. If a blockage is confirmed, surgery is usually required. The risks depend on how long the obstruction has been present, which is why early intervention is so important. Most cats who get into silica gel packets end up perfectly fine. The gel itself isn't toxic. And many cats never experience more than a mild tummy wobble. The main risks, choking or intestinal blockage, are uncommon but worth taking seriously. Keeping packets out of reach and checking boxes before letting your cat play can prevent most situations entirely. With quick awareness and a calm approach, you can help your curious feline stay safe and healthy. Well, that is very good advice, because we all worry if our cat swallows something that we don't know if it's safe. Here are some things cats are communicating with a paw to the face. Cats have a reputation for being aloof, which makes it all the more puzzling when they reach out and deliberately place a paw on your face. It's oddly intimate for an animal that supposedly doesn't care about you. So what's going on? The honest answer is that it depends entirely on the context. The same gesture can mean completely different things depending on when it happens, what your cat's body language looks like, and what you were doing immediately before. Here's how to read it. Cats have scent glands in their paws that release pheromones, which they use to communicate and mark what they consider theirs. When your cat presses their paw against your face, one possible explanation is that they're scent marking you as their territory. It sounds less romantic than it is in practice, but it's genuinely a sign that your cat considers you their person. Being claimed by a cat is, in its own way, a compliment. If this happens early in the morning while you're in bed, the explanation is almost certainly food. Cats are creatures of routine, and they know exactly when breakfast should happen. A paw to the face is one of their more effective methods for communicating that you are running behind schedule. Fair warning, if you ignore it, it will escalate. Most cat owners learn this the hard way. Not every paw to the face is affectionate. If you've been cuddling your cat or leaning in for a kiss and they push their paw against you, they're asking you to back off. Cats like company and affection on their own terms, and when they're done, they're done. This isn't aggression. It's communication. The polite thing to do is respect it and try again later when they're more receptive. Cats remember what happens when they signal that they want space, so listening now makes them more likely to seek you out again later. This one is genuinely touching once you understand the context. Cats that live together will often reach out and touch each other as a form of social bonding, sometimes followed by grooming. Some cats extend that same behavior to the humans they're attached to. If your cat gently rests a paw on your face while you're relaxed together, there's a good chance they're doing the cat equivalent of what you do when you stroke them. They've learned that physical touch is how you show affection, and they're mirroring it back. Cats are quick learners. If touching your face has ever resulted in you reaching over to stroke them, talk to them, or otherwise engage with them, your cat has filed that information away. They will repeat whatever works. A paw on the face is one of the more reliable ways to get an immediate human response, which is exactly why cats keep doing it. It's not manipulation so much as efficient communication.
Your cat wants attention and has identified the most effective way to ask for it. The five reasons above cover a wide range from affection to hunger to a firm request to stop. Context is everything. A slow, gentle paw while you're both lying quietly together reads very differently from a paw planted firmly on your face while you're trying to sleep at 5 a.m. Watch the rest of your cat's body language alongside the gesture. A relaxed, slow-blinking cat who reaches out and rests their paw on your cheek is probably content and bonding with you. A cat who pushes against you while pulling their ears back is sending a different message entirely. One last thing worth knowing, cat's paws go everywhere, including the litter box. If your cat has been generous with the face touching, a wash is a reasonable precaution, regardless of how sweet the sentiment behind it was. Well, I know about that early morning waking up, but my cat charged my face when she wanted food in the morning. That woke me up, I'll tell you. Here's another question for our veterinarian. My cat bites me when I pet him. And the answer is, I know how confusing and even sometimes hurtful it can feel when a cat like yours is happily purring one moment and suddenly biting the next. What you are seeing is a common behavior often called petting-induced aggression. Some cats have a lower tolerance for physical contact, so while they enjoy being close and petted, they can quickly reach a threshold where the sensation shifts from pleasant to irritating. That's all the time we have for Catster Magazine. You've been listening to Your Pets on Gatewave Radio. I'm volunteer reader Jill Burke. Be sure to join me next week for more helpful hints.

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1: Attention friends, it's time again for another game of Word Savvy. The word this time is Baloo, B-A-L-O-O. Which of these three choices do you think best matches a Baloo? Is it A, a Chilean scarf, B, a moose's mating call, or C, a bear? Neckwear, love call, honey eater. Here's some time to think it over. Did you pick one? Well, it is something you might hear in the forest. In India, it's also called the sloth bear, with long fur and a nimble tongue for scooping up bugs and honey. Not sure if it sings, though. So if you pick C, you are definitely word savvy.
2: In an effort to resolve allegations that Uber and Lyft drivers have discriminated against passengers with service animals, the National Federation of the Blind entered into landmark settlement agreements with both rideshare companies. Terms of the agreements require Uber and Lyft to revise their policies and procedures to include additional training for employees and contractors and to terminate drivers who deny rides to individuals with service animals. The agreements also include requirements for data gathering so that NFB can assess Uber and Lyft's efforts to provide equal access to riders with service animals. The National Federation of the Blind conducts nationwide testing to ensure that riders with service animals are neither denied transportation nor treated disrespectfully by Lyft and Uber. To best assess whether Uber and Lyft are complying with their agreement terms, NFB needs to gather monthly data nationwide to help ensure that the legal obligations of Uber and Lyft are being met in accordance with the settlements. If you are an Uber or Lyft customer who has a service animal and has or has not received satisfactory service, go to the National Federation for the Blind website, nfb.org, and complete the Uber and Lyft survey.
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6: Hello, I'm Shelley. You are listening to Chris Radio. During this hour, I will be reading articles from Chicago Reader and Chicago Magazine. We begin with our first article, How Argon is Supercharging Scientific Discovery. Argonne's Ian Foster explains how AI will be used to accelerate research. There is a photo of Ian Foster. He is a Caucasian man, maybe like in his 60s. He's wearing blue jeans and a blue button-down shirt. He's sitting looking at basically robots with his arms crossed, kind of like in wonder at these two structures. In his office at Argonne National Laboratory in southwest suburban Lamont, just a few floors above some of the world's most powerful supercomputers, Ian Foster is talking about poetry. When the first new generative AI techniques come out, they were doing things like generating useful text, says Foster, the director of Argonne's Data Science and Learning Division. I used to ask it to write sonnets.

Foster is helping design computing systems that will allow researchers to harness AI throughout the entire scientific process, including the design and execution of tests. "We're even experimenting with humanoid robots to control apparatus that aren't set up to be automated," he adds. "With the help of AI, a new world is possible. Abundant zero-carbon energy, ultra-precise extreme weather predictions, answers to the biggest questions about the universe." The interviewer says, "How does AI accelerate scientific discovery and practice?" "Say someone's trying to design a new battery," he answers, "that has high storage capacity and doesn't depend on some rare material. Scientists might ask the AI, well, tell me all that's known about this class of materials. That's something AI can do very quickly. Then we might say, come up with some potential alternative approaches. And the AI can come up with thousands of them. The human scientists apply their judgment, ask other questions, and come up with a set of candidates. We can have an array of these self-driving labs that test hundreds and thousands of materials at the same time." "The projects at Argonn, funded by the Genesis mission, touch on nuclear energy," the interviewer asks, "the power grid, weather prediction, quantum, and more. What excites you the most?" "Over the last several decades," he answers, "humanity as a whole has gotten increasingly good at predicting weather. But now we're leveraging AI to accelerate that by orders of magnitude so that we can get very detailed predictions on what a particular storm event might do to a particular part of the country, to its energy supply, its water runoff, etc. That's going to be transformational in terms of how we deal with these mad storms that we're getting. There's also a strong interest in fusion energy, which is a wonderful technology that has been developing fairly slowly. And now people believe it can be accelerated by using AI to design fusion reactors that can generate very large amounts of energy with low pollution and low cost." "Where does Argonn sit with the Genesis ecosystem?" the interviewer asks. "Argonn has some unique capabilities. It has, of course, the supercomputers. It has the scientific instruments like the Advanced Photon Source. But the central role we play is in creating the underlying brain for the Genesis mission," he responds. "We lead something called the Transformational AI Models Consortium, which is the multi-lab group that is building out the models that will be applied within the mission." The interviewer then asks, "Are we getting to the point where AI agents will be able to run experiments on their own?" "They're certainly going to be running experiments on their own," he answers. "It's a question of where human judgment is engaged. The goal of autonomous discovery is to have more of the tasks that we view as mundane being handled by the AI system. But I see little evidence that human judgment is going to disappear." "How do you ensure the work these systems are doing is trustworthy and foolproof?" "Nothing is ever foolproof. It's a very old problem in science. We're trying to understand very complex and subtle things, and so science has got this very rigorous process of skepticism and verification. In a sense, things don't change just because we've got AI in place." "How do the AI agents you're building differ from AI I could use at home?" "Typically," he answers, "an AI agent has one of these three models, the sort of brain you can ask questions of, plus a harness around it that will ask the model, what should I do to tackle this problem? If I want to buy a fare to Acapulco, what do I do? And it will say, you need to go to this website, and it will automate going to the website and buying the travel fare. Here, we're doing similar things, but for scientific purposes. We'll be controlling scientific apparatus or looking up databases. So there's a whole set of additional concerns that arise. Preparing the data, putting the guardrails in place so it performs safe experiments, experiments that are economically justified, and so forth." "So is the difference just about the data AI agents are trained on?" he says. "That's part of it," is the response. "Increasingly, we want these things to learn by experience. We want them to run experiments, observe the results, and then choose what to do next." "When you read the more alarming predictions," the interviewer says, "about the existential risk AI could pose for humanity, what's your honest reaction?" "I don't take them very seriously," he responds. "There are real dangers, for example, misinformation, and we should be concerned about job losses in certain areas. But this notion that they're going to become conscious and eliminate humans is just not very well-informed fear-mongering." "Hearing you say that does make me feel better," the interviewer says. "It's good that we're

0: thinking about the worst case, he responds. But these AI models are particularly hard to evaluate just because they seem so human. If they didn't generate natural language, then I don't think we'd feel threatened in the same way. Has an AI system ever done something that genuinely jolted you? Its ability to write software, he responds, is quite astonishing. Complex code that we might not have thought we could produce, just because of the amount of time involved. Now, it can turn it out in a few hours. What is an AI-driven... scientific discovery at Argonne that shows the technology's potential, the interviewer says. We have some people designing new enzymes to drive various forms of biological reactions for developing medicines. They've built AI systems trained on huge amounts of information about biology, and they've come up with enzymes, new enzymes that no one had thought of looking at. That's genuinely new knowledge that I think would not have occurred without AI. How big of a deal is Genesis for Chicago? The interviewer says. We're bringing all of these institutions together. Argonne, Fermilab, University of Chicago, Northwestern, University of Illinois to work on these AI developments. Students can come here and they can work with cutting-edge stuff and join companies. They don't have to go to Silicon Valley. What's it like to be at the forefront? The interviewer asks. This is the most exciting time I've had at Argonne because we're in the middle of a transformational moment. Every day we see new discoveries. We are doing things that we couldn't do the day before. It's kind of nice to see a little positivity about AI because if you guys are like me, it sort of felt like the world was ending for a little bit. So I appreciate that he thinks we're all overreacting, which I hope isn't just a scientist kind of glossing over the impact of it. But yeah, I appreciate that perspective. Okay, guys, well, you know, we need to talk about the 10 hottest restaurants in Chicago right now, the most buzzed about restaurants this month in order of heat, because we cannot get through a reading without food with me. The first picture shows a martini in a chilled glass with an olive and what looks like a pepper. And then on a plate is some sort of a chicken with some orange sauce and red pepper strewn on it in an earthenware plate. And it says, number one, Gilda, a lively Basque newbie from some industry vets. With a name that nods to the famous Pink Stove, Gilda offers twists on classics like tortilla española with hollandaise. It is at 1421 West Chicago Avenue in Westtown. Number two, Noema. There's a photo of different Mediterranean dishes. One is a beautiful thing of baklava, and then there's like a watermelon burrata salad. There's what looks like a plate of hummus in the middle, and then some bread and wine around it. A modern Mediterranean spot to bookmark for the chilly season. Costantinos Kasavlia serves transportive plates and Greek and Macedonian wines, 1443 West Fullerton Avenue in Lincoln Park. Next is a photo of a woman with beautiful nails, actually holding like a hand roll, which is like seaweed wrapped with rice and some avocado and fish in it. And it says number three is Mido Suji, a reconsidered approach for the tiny bar in the Chicago Athletic Association. Out is the omakase and in are appealing small plates and creative hand rolls. That's at 12 South Michigan Avenue in The Loop. Number four is Good Ambler, a new location of the bustling West Loop Bakery. Set in the lobby, it's an easy spot for downtown workers to grab double chocolate croissants on the way in. That's at 2 North Riverside Plaza in the West Loop. Next, there's a picture of a burger with a huge bun, thick-cut French fries, and in the background is a beer, and it says number five, Soccer House. If you caught World Cup fever, here's a bar to indulge your passion. With its rooftop bar and coffee program, you can find the right vibe no matter when the match airs. 501 North Ogden Avenue in Westtown. Number 6 is Jomon Sushi and Izakaya, sushi and skewers from the Mammoth Poke team. You'll find unexpected bites like sweet corn skewers glazed with soy and nori. 1858 Northwestern Avenue in Logan Square. Next is a photo of an inari roll. Inari is like a little seaweed pocket with some rice inside. And then on top is some sort of a minced sort of a meat with some greenery on top. And it says Yubu, fast casual inari, which is, like I said, sushi and fried tofu pouches. Tasty fillings such as creamy crab. 520 North Michigan Avenue at the Magnificent Mile. I used to eat a ton of inari when I was in school. It's a little soy pocket, but it just always takes me back to how I felt when I was in school. So I always, when I see them on the menu, I always make a point to order them. So this is pretty exciting that there's a whole place devoted to inari. Number 8 is Cafe Gimme, a Euro-style cafe with city and North Shore locations. You can start your day with espresso and then close things out with a Hugo Spritz. 2115 North Damon Avenue in Bucktown, 647 North Bank Lane in Lake Forest. Number 9 is Kashgar Uyagar Dining. Sample the cuisine of the Uyghur people from Central Asia. We're talking grilled lamb kebabs and hand-pulled noodles. 4830 North Pulaski Road, North Mayfair. And finally, number 10, Paper Tiger Cafe, a cafe near Oz Park slinging frozen matcha. Snag a cup, go for a stroll. 628 West Webster Avenue in Lincoln Park. Well, those are some exciting new places for us to try to enjoy food, especially as the weather cools down. We'll be wanting to spend more time indoors. Here is a little point of view with Laura Washington, who remembers a young Obama's ego. The political analyst 71 on Hate Mail, Harold Washington, and why she got into journalism. There's an illustration of Laura Washington. She is an African-American woman with dreads. She's got a beautiful smile in the illustration, although I'm sure it's in real life as well. She's wearing like flowered earrings and a black button down. And that was an illustration by Quick Honey. This article is by Mike Thomas. I get a fair amount of hate mail. We're talking about people who call you the N-word, the B-word, the C-word. I just say, I don't think we agree on this, but I appreciate you sharing your thoughts. It's so disarming because they want you to scream and yell. My mother was a big newspaper reader, the Sun-Times mainly. We would read newspapers at the breakfast and dinner table. She was very politically active with Rainbow Push back when it was Operation Breadbasket. She would drag me to Saturday morning meetings there. I grew up hearing her talk about standing up for your rights, the importance of voting, and the importance of belonging to things. And I love to write. That's how I evolved into journalism. Before graduate school at Northwestern's Medill, I took a couple of graduate-level courses at the University of Southern California. I had an esteemed professor who hated my work and threw everything back at me. It was eye-opening because I already had a journalism degree, but I still wasn't where I needed to be as a journalist or even as a writer. At the end of the semester, he told me, "Go into another line of work because you're never going to be a journalist." It's such terrible advice to give a young person just starting out. But maybe I wouldn't have pushed as hard if not for that kick in the butt. When I got my first job at the Chicago Reporter, I sent him a copy of my first story and said, "Hello, remember me?" The Chicago Reporter was great grounding for me. Nobody wants to talk to an investigative reporter. It toughens you up and helps you develop more skills to get the story. You have to figure out your way around the no. I left reporting in 1985 to be one of Harold Washington's spokespeople. I had never worked in government before, but he was a history-making, crusading, paradigm-changing mayor, and I wanted to be a part of that. Mayor Washington thrived on politics. He thrived on the council wars. He loved to mix it up and take on the enemy, and if he got harsh criticism, he would just give it back. But he never got personal. He stayed above the fray that way. I served on a board with Barack Obama at the Woods Fund when he was a state senator. He was a lot younger than most other board members, but he was always the smartest in the room when we were discussing public policy or what was going on in the city. He also had a huge ego. When I got professorship at DePaul, he gave me some unsolicited advice about teaching. Well, you're going to learn a lot. I had taught before at Medill, so I found it patronizing. One of the reasons I got into journalism is to make things better for communities that have gotten a raw deal. That's a lot of pressure for people like me. We feel like we have to speak for our people all the time. That's pressure I don't really want. We're a diverse community with different perspectives, and if I fail, somehow that means Black people have failed. It's interesting that she included that. It's definitely a very true burden that a lot of people of color, specifically, or people from, you know, marginalized communities carry with themselves, for sure. You're listening to articles from Chicago Reader and Chicago Magazine on Chris Radio.
1: Point of view, the algorithm picked your dinner. A new class of tastemakers is transforming Chicago's restaurant scene for better and worse, one post at a time. There's a photo of a woman holding a phone. Basically, you just see her hands in the frame, and she's taking a picture of a burger on a plate, sort of staging it to make it look attractive. That photo was taken by Nick Merway. This article is by Lee Giangreco. It's a sun-drenched evening in Chicago, and Brews and Bites is teeming with gleaming 20 and 30-somethings, mostly women. Variations on a scene play out at the two tops dotting the restaurant's Riverwalk patio. A well-manicured hand holds up a plastic cup filled with an alcohol slushie, and the L-tracks serve as a backdrop. Appetizers are positioned just right on the table, and photos are snapped. Video gets captured, and social media content is born. At a nearby pier, a few young women wait in line to take a photo, the limestone facade of Merchandise Mart serving as a backdrop. Dressed in an orchid pink peasant blouse, barrel jeans, and cream color flats, Carolyn Claffey enlists her sister as her photographer at the makeshift step and repeat. In the span of 20 seconds, Claffey strikes at least a dozen poses, flipping her blunt shoulder-length brunette bob while clutching a saffron-yellow Fendi bag. Everything about Claffey's look is aspirational, even for Claffey, who works as a psychologist at a school in the city and teaches yoga on the side. The Fendi bag is rented. The blouse and jeans were gifted. But her 17,000 followers on Instagram and 22,000 plus on TikTok can take it past the aspiration stage if they choose. Once Claffey posts the photos, her followers can shop the look with just a tap, transforming the 28-year-old into a monetized paper doll for the digital age. So when you're here, you can take the pictures and the videos like that and promote multiple things at once, says Claffey, who rattles off the ins and outs of influencer capitalism to me with a cheerful, rising intonation. The key is when you post it, tag the outfit and tag where you are. And then it's like killing five birds with one stone. Claffey, who uses the handle at caros.kitchen with a C on Instagram, was one of dozens of Chicago food and lifestyle influencers invited to a night of free food and drink at Brews and Bites. Socialite Media, a burgeoning local digital marketing agency, organized the event for a three-year-old restaurant. The idea is to flood the zone. That is, generate a wave of influencer posts that audiences won't be able to avoid in their social media feeds. Much of it is monotonous. The TikTok videos and Instagram reels for tonight will create a barrage of mojitos backlit by the setting sun, two drinks bumping into each other in a choreographed cheers, and the same panning shot of a long bar offering crudités, quesadillas, and desserts. In the background of some of these clips, you can spot other influencers creating an infinity mirror of social media content. There's another posed photo of a woman in a matching pink top and skirt. She's holding a matcha and her phone is in her hand. She's sort of like posing while she drinks her matcha. And that's Carolyn Claffey. Again, she's at caros.kitchen with a C on Instagram and Caros Kitchen, both with C's, on TikTok. She has 22.8 thousand TikTok followers. This photo was at Tarsila, and she recently has reviewed the Alston, Koi Sushi, and Susu. Her signature soundtrack is anything Taylor Swift, and her notable quotable is, "All of the research I did, aka the TikToks I watched, said this place has the best dumplings." There was once a time when it was the newspaper food critic who could make or break a restaurant. Before the dawn of social media, these reviewers stalked the dining scene like masked vigilantes, yielding their power under a cloak of anonymity. Prior to working as a struggling freelance reporter in Chicago, I worked as a struggling freelance reporter in Washington, D.C. To boost my paltry income, I moonlit as a waitress at an upscale Malaysian restaurant in a trendy neighborhood. On a slow evening ahead of our big launch, auspiciously set for mid-March 2020, we spotted Washington Post food critic Tom Siesma. He famously avoided photos, but the vaguest cartoon sketch next to his byline indicated the rough outline of the man behind the searing reviews. On this night, he was sitting alone at the bar, quietly eating a bowl of soup. He looked like what you would imagine a restaurant critic at a venerated newspaper would look like. Bald. Turtleneck sweater encircling his discriminating esophagus. There was a silent agreement between the servers and the critic. He never revealed himself, and we pretended we were not giving him special attention. Traditional publications, including this one, still employ dining critics, even as remaining anonymous is as close to impossible in this age of internet fame. When Chicago Tribune critic Phil Vitel, who didn't reveal his face for decades, retired in 2021, the paper splashed a photo of his replacements across its pages in acknowledgement of the new reality. But while these old-school critics remain tastemakers, the job of food reviewer has been democratized. Big foodie accounts with millions of followers, niche TikTokers, dedicated to tacos, your aunt, who posts her Lou Malnati's order on Facebook. They're all served up to us by an algorithm on our social media feeds. And these days, the algorithm is powerful enough to determine the fate of a restaurant. These influencers and the power they wield over the food industry have even spawned a cottage industry of social media consultants and wranglers to attract influencers to clients' restaurants with special events, outrageous made-for-Instagram dishes, and occasionally even paid collaborations. Every time a bakery has a line stretching down the block or that new Italian place is booked for months, an influencer gets its wings, and in some cases, hundreds or even thousands of dollars. One of those wranglers is Kate Anderson. She came to the Brews and Bites events, schmoozing for her job as a marketing specialist at Socialite, but the 24-year-old is also an influencer in her own right. She dressed in a tan top, matching pants, and chunky white sneakers. Her crimped and middle-parted long blonde hair signifies her Gen Z status. This is her first stop of the night, as later evidenced by her Instagram reel that chronicles her 5-9 after my 9-5. I first met Anderson a couple of months earlier at Manny's, where she was filming content for her @BlueberryMuffinLover social media accounts, which primarily focus on Chicago restaurants. It was her first time trying the old school South Loop spot, which gained its fame by not going viral, but by serving Chicago politicians, journalists, lawyers, and crooks for years. Phone facing out ahead of her like an extended appendage, she walked through the front door and towards the lunch counter, looking at the spread of schmears, of lox, and of corned beef with wide-eyed amazement. Wearing a pink bomber jacket and overflowing with effervescent energy, she looked like influencer Barbie. It's a cafeteria-style deli, so it kind of reminds me of elementary school, she said, waving fingers, bedecked in dark green nail polish at her iPhone, which was recording video. There was no script. Anderson was sprouting these descriptions off the cuff. I'm definitely getting pastrami and corned beef because the guy outside told me I could do half and half, which is perfect, and the matzo ball soup. Amid the lunchtime din, the other patrons barely noticed Anderson narrating her inaugural Manny's visit. The video she produced would go out to 12,000 followers on TikTok, plus another couple thousand on Instagram. I do food influencing, but I want my page to be a place where I'm fun and authentic. I'm like your friend, Anderson tells me. Trustworthy. I spoke with a dozen Chicago influencers for the story, and pretty much every one of them used the word authentic to describe their brand. A native of Kansas City, Kansas, Anderson studied film at Indiana University. I've been making home movies since I had a camera, she says. She moved to Chicago after graduating to look for a job in media but struggled to find work. I got a part-time job right after college, unfortunately got laid off, and at the same time, I started building my TikTok because I felt like it could be something. Ultimately, I got this influencer marketing job because I'm an influencer. Anderson pays for most of her own meals at Chicago restaurants, but she also has collaborated with national chains like Panera Bread and Panda Express, which have paid for her content. This summer, Welch's gave her tickets for all 4 days of Lollapalooza in exchange for promotional social media videos about its fruit snacks. One of my big goals this year was to go with a brand to Lolla, Anderson says, and I think a lot of creators in Chicago could agree. There's a photo of Kate Anderson. As described, she has long blonde hair. This is a picture of her eating a piece of pizza on the Riverwalk. You can see the, which bridge is this? I can't tell which bridge it is, but there's the bridge, you know, behind her, the river behind her. And it says Kate Anderson at Blueberry Muffin Lover. She has 12.6 TikTok followers. This photograph was taken at Pizzeria Portofino. And she has recently reviewed Gemini, Spacca Napoli, and Yellowtail. Her trademark move is doing a twirl in front of the establishment, and her notable quotable is, "It feels as though we've lost the art of brunching."
0: Even if you're just a casual scroller, you've undoubtedly encountered big-time influencer accounts with follower numbers in the seven figures. Anderson's content reaches a much smaller audience, but so-called micro-influencers like her still hold plenty of sway. According to one study, influencers with fewer than 100,000 followers generate higher rates of engagement on their posts because audiences feel more connected to them. If you're a Chicago foodie, there's a high chance that you'll cross paths with Alex Jewell, whose handle is at @bestfoodalex and his wife Jordan Jewell, aka Better Food Jordan. Alex, 34, and Jordan, 36, owe their relationship to social media. After meeting at an influencer event, they got married 7 years ago. Jordan runs her own social media marketing firm, West Loop Soul, and Alex, who works full-time as a software engineer, does this on the side. Alex first dipped his toe into the world of food influencing in 2014, when the public's trust in traditional media was starting to wane. "That's what created this trend of random individuals like me," he says. "I didn't have a culinary background, and I've never worked in a restaurant. There's really no reason anybody should have cared about my opinion." These days, some 32,000 followers on Instagram care about his opinions on Chicago restaurants. There's a trope I've seen parodied on social media, the food influencer who doesn't eat. In these satirical videos, a faux influencer rotates the item in their hands for the camera and taps the food with manicured nails to create an ASMR effect. Then they take a comically small bite, or even a non-existent one, as if miming the act of eating for a child. They hold a hooked index finger to their mouth while chewing, and finally, lavish exaggerated praise, peppered with an extended, "Oh my God, you guys!" As it turns out, satire isn't all that far from reality. I think for a lot of them, it's clout. It's a business, right? It's a very different reason they even do it, Alex says. "Throughout my time, I've seen people literally go to events and not eat the food. They just take the content and leave. And so there's this weird inauthenticity that's happening behind the scenes, and I think you can tell. Are they actually enjoying that, or is this just one big charade for a sponsor?" Alex isn't above a sponsored post. Like Anderson, he mostly pays for his own meals at local restaurants, but he takes on work for major corporations like Uber Eats, McDonald's, and the Chicago Bears. He discloses his compensated meals with a note or hashtag in his Instagram post, such as a recent series where he and Jordan received complimentary snacks from Jungbu Market. Rules outlined in 2023 by the Federal Trade Commission direct influencers to state if a brand has given them free or discounted products or other perks.
1: But many influencers skirt these rules by employing ambiguous hashtags with the words like spawn, collab, or ambassador. The FTC also makes clear that if an influencer is paid, they are not allowed to lie that their experience was great when it wasn't. And here's where the line between influencer and critic becomes clearer. Whereas a critic would eviscerate a restaurant that deigned to serve overcooked filet mignon or mushy risotto, many Chicago influencers will decide against posting at all. In the case of a paid post, it avoids the sticky wicket of a false review. And if it's on the influencer's dime, it sidesteps alienating a restaurant or ruining a small business. Nearly all of the dozen influencers I spoke with said they avoid posting negative reviews. It's a Friday, and the Jewels are at a Canon in Ravenswood. They are regulars at the Filipino-Hawaiian bodega with the Instagram-famous Spam Musubi, but today their interest has been piqued by Ulum, the popped-up helmed by Canon chef Julius Laguindino Taxadina, who greets them warmly. The couple take a seat. The diffuse light from the overcast sky filtering through the window is ideal for filming. No harsh shadows, and Jordan, camera ready with her Chicago Bulls sweatshirt and lilac nails, pulls a paper bowl of tiger prawns bathed in a green tamarind coriander emulsion and topped with toasted peanuts. She consults her husband on the best move for the video, which they capture with their phones and a small handheld light. "How about I grab one, drag it through the sauce, and lift it, and then we can pause and I'll eat?" she asks. "Sounds good," Alex responds, pulling out his phone. When they're done, she points to a round of torched pork belly glistening in a peppercorn lacquer. "Want to do that?" "Yeah, since we still have a little bit of daylight left," he says, switching spots with her, so the natural light shines on his face and, more importantly, the food. Alex is always thinking about how to make the food look appealing. The methods he and others use for video-driven platforms like TikTok and Instagram Reels are borrowed from TV. Close-ups that show texture, a microphone that picks up the tantalizing sound of sizzling meat, and slow bites that present a moment of indulgence designed to get you to stop scrolling.

The quicker the cuts and the more upfront attention-grabbing detail, the more fire it catches, Alex tells me. Then there's post-production. Almost every influencer I've spoken with emphasizes the hours of editing that go into creating a video. Alex explains his thought process behind the shot. We've taken pieces of shrimp with sauce, and I could have just taken a bite. But to drag it through the sauce shows the luxurious texture of the sauce, and it creates a little more dynamic. There are certain dishes that you eventually learn work better, Jordan adds. Like if we had noodles, we would do a noodle pull. If we had mac and cheese or something cheesy, we would do a lift because then you get a cheese pull. If you have broth, you slurp it or drop in something in it or use a spoon. If it's something filled, we rip it open. Alex squints through his thick black glasses with a curious look, cradling the bowl of pork at chest level for the camera. He pinches the pork with a pair of chopsticks and holds it up high before stuffing it into his mouth. He licks the remaining sauce off his fingers, a move that does not seem manufactured for the video. I can usually tell by his face, and that was good, Jordan says, calling it a wrap. There's a photo of Alex and Jordan. Again, Alex Jewell is best at Best Food Alex, and Jordan is at Better Food Jordan, spelled J-O-R-D-I-N. Alex has 32,000 Instagram followers, and Jordan has 1,600. The photograph that they have is at Kimski. In the photograph, Alex is holding his phone up while he's eating a piece of what looks like almost a focaccia, and Jordan has got noodles in her mouth. They're both sort of, you know, look goofy for the camera. In front of them is another bowl of rice with an ube soda, and you can see the sort of thatched wall behind them. Their recent reviews are Jungbu Market, Mr. Tiger, South Loop Market, Kimski, Mariscos San Pedro, and Sugo Sweets. Their trademark move is dancing and poking his utensil in the air while chewing an exceptional bite. Their expertise is mocktails. And their notable quotable is, "This is a French toast I'll gladly lick my fingers and get my beard messy over. And not to sound dramatic or anything, but I want all my French onion soups to be deconstructed." One spring evening, I visit Fatu in Avondale for Monday night football, foodball. The brainchild of Chicago Reader food reporter Mike Sula, the weekly pop-up series gives up-and-coming chefs the chance to test drive their latest creations and Chicago foodies a preview of what's next on the local restaurant scene. It is not an influencer event, though you might find influencer types here. The night I attend, patrons line up to try the Pittsburgh-inspired Italian-American dishes from Massarelli's, a pop-up from PR flack Dave Andrews, who moonlights as a chef. I run into Anas Massoud, who co-owns South Loop Market, and Derek Tung, who owns the Chicago locations of the pizzeria Polly G's and the cocktail bar The Alley Cat, and ask them what they make of Chicago's food influencers. "To me, influencers are like the modern-day commercials," says Massoud, who is a bit of an influencer himself with an Instagram account, Windy City Burger Social Club, that has more than 13,000 followers. "There are influencers who do it out of the kindness of their heart because they want to help build your brand. And then there are influencers who get paid because this is their full-time job, and they are there to promote you and showcase whatever you want to showcase." Tung has dealt with both types, including one influencer who asked him for $1,500 in exchange for promotional content. "We didn't move forward," Tung said, "and I know they tried to negotiate down." "You're so right about that," Massoud adds. "I've told people, I'm sorry, that is not something I would pay for, and it is out of my budget." And then they negotiate down. "So why didn't you start lower?" "You got to shoot your shot. I get it," Tung says. In the past decade, Tung has twice hired influencers to promote his spots, with little increase in business to show for it. He also offered a complimentary meal to an influencer who had around 50,000 followers, but the replies to the resulting post consisted of single-word comments or emojis, leading Tung to believe that the influencer had used bots to boost his engagement.
that made Tung examine accounts more closely to see if their ratio of followers to likes and comments tracks. Which is crazy. It's a small business and we have to learn about all this technology and how these ratios work, he says. Tung tells me Pauly G's is debuting a pizza that's 6 feet long and he's planning to recruit influencers to try it. We want to use the influencers' videos as a kind of launch. Like, oh hey, this is now available. Get on the website and place a reservation. Sure enough, Alex Jewell posted about it in August. It's a shameless play for internet eyeballs, but it's hardly unusual in the influencer era. Food that is absurd gets attention, so influencers post about it, and restaurants create absurd dishes. It's a never-ending cycle of likes, shares, and calories. The six-foot pizza is just the latest gambit from Pauly G's. The restaurant recently collaborated with River West's Gangnam Market on a crab rangoon pizza to be sold at the Asian Food Hall, whose colorful neon lights are a draw for influencers. In an Instagram reel posted by Gangnam, a crab rangoon, its crispy triangles of dough pointing upward, look ready to take flight from a pool of cheese and red sauce. It gets back to the visual, Tung explains. It has to be visually interesting enough for people to want to take a picture, so someone will look at it and say, oh my God, I have to have that. But it also needs to taste great. There's another photo of an influencer. It is Shaniqui Haynes. She's an African-American woman. She is wearing a button-down blue shirt and blue jeans. She is sitting in front of a restaurant. Behind her is a tray of bread. She has chicken and waffles in front of her with a purple drink in a plastic glass. And it says Shaniqui Haynes at Shaniqui Eats on Instagram or Shaniqui World on TikTok. She has 212,000 followers on Instagram. The photo that I was just describing was at Cleo's. She recently reviewed Brown Sugar Bakery, Prime 57, and Wilma's Famous Jerk. Her viral moment was 46 million views on a TikTok video sponsored by Red Lobster. And her notable quotable, I'm just going to say it. I love the butter cake trend and I don't want it to ever end. Over-the-top culinary presentations predate the rise of social media. Alinea's signature balloon dessert was floating over tables for years before TikTok took off. But the video-first nature of social media today has incentivized restaurants to create nonsensical menu items just to get people in the door. At Pizzeria Portofino in River North, you can sip an Aperol Spritz from a glass purse big enough for four people to share. Before this 2D restaurant in Lakeview East closed in May, you were able to paint a jiggly cat-shaped pudding, a sentence that doesn't make much sense, even if you ever saw it. And the national ice cream chain Van Leeuwen experimented with a Malort flavor. That sounds disgusting. You guys, you know I'm a true and true Chicago girl, but Malort is where I draw the line. Wrangling influencers is part of doing business at Big Onion Hospitality, which owns Fat Poor Works, Woody's Flats, and Hopsmith Tavern. Tim Toomey, the company's vice president of marketing, will, in his words, comparison shop for Chicago influencers, looking at their follower counts and payment rates. Big Onion tends to work with micro-influencers, which Toomey characterizes those with thousands, but not tens of thousands of followers. Toomey compensates them with a meal, which is typical for influencers of this size. For those with more followers, he'll negotiate a rate per post or a package deal for videos to be delivered throughout the year. Toomey usually pays them between $150 and $1,000, but in previous roles, he's coughed up even more. I've paid influencers like $6,500 for a single video. Those same influencers are charging Spotify and American Express like $300,000, he says. I'm sorry, Spotify and American Express like $30,000, he says. They have their own agent just like you would a talent buyer for Taking Back Sunday or the Foo Fighters. And of course, Big Onion has to serve them up something interesting to cover.
before any menu revamps at Fat Poor, which has locations in Lincolnwood and Ukrainian Village and at McCormick Place, the chefs consult with Toomey about what items might attract eyes on social media. One of the items Fat Poor Long used as influencer bait, even before Toomey's involvement, was the Fat Poor Burger, a beefy patty squeezed between two grilled cheese sandwiches. Toomey describes the massive burger as made for the internet, and he adds, "If you look back at our sales, it's not our most popular burger. But the influencers come in for that. And that thing travels incredibly well online because it's crazy. Like, you won't believe it. I've got a sandwich between two sandwiches as a burger. That is a story you tell someone." Toomey encourages the company's chefs to regularly create outlandish items that they can run as specials. If the experiment goes well, the item might get added to the permanent menu. At the time, I spoke to Toomey. Woody's Flat, a sports bar in Old Town, was testing a flaming hot Cheetos sauce for its chicken wings. Another tactics restaurant uses the secret menu, that is, items available only by request. This gives patrons a sense of exclusivity, and despite the supposed secrecy, word of these items can spread quickly online. When Toomey suggested Fat Poor do this, its executive chef came up with the WTF burger, a grilled patty smothered with American cheese, bacon, an over-easy egg, and fried chicken straws. The plot, or the twist, in terms of buns, the burger had two waffle-battered chicken breasts doused with habanero-infused maple syrup. The artery-clogging creation, secret as it was, found its intended proselytizers in Sean Eli and Corey Wagner of Eat Local, a YouTube channel with more than 10,000 subscribers. They filmed their videos from the front seat of their Kia, and last year they posted one about the WTF burger. "So excited to get into why this sandwich is absolutely absurd in the best way," Eli says in the video before diving into the burger. He breaks out into laughter as Wagner shows off the waffle-battered chicken breasts. "Your heart is going to explode and I love it," Wagner says, looking down at the burger in his lap. Redonkulous. But Eli and Wagner didn't discover the WTF burger on their own. Toomey had sent them six of the restaurant's secret items in advance, hoping they would bite on one of them. The strategy worked. The WTF burger sold well once Fat Poor made it available for online ordering, though the restaurant is no longer offering it. "Half of the thing with influencers is that people want to feel like they know something secret or special," Toomey says. "They want to be able to put that out to their fans and say, I introduced everyone to this." For his part, Toomey sees some benefits to the influencer era compared with when restaurants had to rely on purchasing advertising and pleasing critics. "Our ad contracts with Tribune Company back in the day were like tens of thousands of dollars. That's a huge risk as a brand." Versus a couple of guys getting paid a couple of $100 here and there. It's much more cost effective. You don't have to worry about them trashing your place because the lighting is too dim or the noise is too loud. Not everyone enjoys the way things work now, though. Wilson Bauer, chef owner of Flower Power in East Ukrainian Village, isn't shy about his disdain for influencers. When he opened the homemade pasta spot in 2020, he began getting direct messages to the restaurant's Instagram page from influencers offering to post about it. The going rate was anywhere between $100 and $850, he says. Bauer tried to turn the tables with a counterproposal. "Come to the restaurant and bring four friends. Film Bauer prepping a meal and then sit down and eat. And they would pay me $800, he says. They didn't like that. This isn't to say Bauer is pining for old school critics. He finds it odd that someone without a professional culinary background would judge a chef's food. But he argues that the anonymity critics held onto preserved a more organic dining experience. That's one big thing I've had conversations with influencers about. No one gets the experience you guys are portraying. No one is getting food that looks like that.
No one is getting the service you're getting. You're selling people this experience that doesn't exist. Dirty Tips Cafe is a soul food restaurant in Bronzeville that blends the flavors of Jamaica and Mississippi. On the evening I visit, Tiffany Stanley, the chef and co-owner, explains to me her problem with content creators. I get a lot of phone calls from them to come in, but I feel like I shouldn't have to pay you to come in. And it's not just about the money. She worries that if a post goes viral, a flood of customers would stress her 8-person team. Everybody that comes into this restaurant, they are my critics, she says. I can tell you their order. I can tell you their name, and I can tell you what they're going to have when they call on the phone. But her dislike of influencers doesn't extend to Shanicky Haynes, who focuses much of her content on Black-owned restaurants. Haynes, who goes by Shanicky Eats on Instagram and Shanicky World on TikTok, worked as an accountant for a big law firm in Chicago while creating content on the side about the Black experience in the city. After she was laid off in 2024, she pivoted to this work full-time. She now has more than 200,000 followers on her Instagram account and around the same number on TikTok. She's done promotional content for everyone from Red Lobster to the CTA. Cleo's even named a dish after her. This evening, Haynes has walked into Dirty Tips unannounced. She's a familiar sight at the restaurant, which was one of the first she reviewed when she started content creating. I think I probably had 200 followers back then, Haynes tells Stanley. You can post this. We're ready for it, Stanley says, assuring Haynes that her team can handle any subsequent rush. Haynes' table is laden with to-go boxes filled with hearty pot roast, catfish, and pasta. She's equipped with two phones, a light, and a stand for one of the phones so she can film video hands-free. Given Haynes' reach, there's always the risk that boosting

0: Given Haynes's reach, there's always the risk that boosting an independent restaurant will blow it up to the point that its regulars can no longer get in. If I'm going to a restaurant, I have to be very intentional because it will likely sell out. She says, in January, she visited Juanita's Kitchen, an Englewood spot serving Mexican, soul, and jerk food. Haynes' post racked up to 36,000 likes on TikTok. She tells me that even 2 months later, the restaurant had a line out the front door. My friend was like, "Can you please stop posting these restaurants? These are my places. And every time you post, I can't even go and get my lunch." The algorithm, though, moves quickly. A single post can make a restaurant into a destination overnight, but the crowds can dissipate just as fast, their attention digitally captured by the next big thing. There's always something better out there to be discovered. You just have to keep scrolling. It's so interesting how much money people can make from posting on social media. Definitely something very foreign for me, yeah, good for them for figuring it out. Here's some more food and drink with the Chicago Magazine Dining and Drinking. Bailey Sullivan to helm Sarah Gruningberg's Trattoria Loso, the upcoming Bucktown spot, slated to open in winter of 2027, will feature cooking from central Italy. There's a photo of Chef Bailey Sullivan and Sarah Gruningberg. Bailey Sullivan is a tall Caucasian woman with red hair. Sarah's a little bit shorter with blonde hair. They've both got on aprons that say Monteverde, which is, of course, Sarah Gruningberg's very famous restaurant, Italian food here in the West Loop. And this article is by John Kessler. For 2 years, residents of Bucktown have been hearing rumors that the team from the West Loop sensation Monteverde, Chef Gruningberg and partners Jamie Kennett and Rob Mosher, were planning to open their sophomore restaurant in the former Jack and Ginger's at 2048 West Armitage Avenue. They stayed mum even as a construction crew arrived for a gut renovation and erected a second building where a patio once beckoned. Some speculated they would open a pizzeria, others a southern restaurant to honor Gruningberg's Texas heritage. With a winter 2027 opening looming, the team is finally ready to divulge their plans. Trattoria Loso will be, well, another Italian restaurant. No pizza, though. The kitchen will be fully equipped with live fuel thanks to a new ventilation system. So expect wood oven-fired casseroles and charcoal grilled fish and meat. Pasta will again be the headliner, but this time they're focusing on dried instead of fresh and will use exclusively the product from Mancini Pastifico Agricolo, an Italian manufacturer that grows all of its durum wheat. And the biggest news of all is that Monteverde's rising star, Bailey Sullivan, will head the kitchen. Sullivan has been running the day-to-day operations at Monteverde for some time and was recently a finalist on Top Chef. "I'll be involved as a creative director, but I want Bailey to shine," Gruningberg says. The menu they're devising in tandem will incorporate the cooking from different parts of Italy, including Abruzzo, Lazio, La Marche, and Umbria, all of the central regions between more referenced Tuscany and Emilia-Romagna to the north and Campania to the south. Walking through the still unfinished space, Gruningberg laid out her vision for the restaurant. A front vestibule under a skylight separates the two buildings, the original structure on the left and the new one built over the former patio. "You see this so often in Italy," she says. "A family will have a restaurant and then move into the building next door and connect them loosely." There's a rendering of the restaurant. It basically shows like a two buildings that are sort of connected together, with wooden exterior around the windows, and then a deeper set door, connecting again the two spaces. Working with Karen Harold, who also designed Monteverde, Gruningberg envisioned a finished space that will be cozy with a lot of little nooks. Unlike Monteverde with its open floor plan, high ceilings, and rollicking decibel level, Loso will be quieter, as befits a restaurant in a residential neighborhood. Acoustics has been a big part of the investment in design, she adds. Guests can also expect tile floors, wood paneling, and bentwood bistro chairs, lending a kind of timeless neighborhood trattoria vibe. The partners are eager that the restaurant connects with the people who live nearby, much like Le Bouchon around the corner. The name, Loso, may sound like a new coinage for a renovated warehouse district in a mid-sized city, but in fact, it means the one I know in Italian, the trattoria I know. Diners can expect a few more seats and slightly lower prices than Monteverde. As for the rest of the menu, Grunberg is still thinking it through. Perhaps grilled meat skewers as appetizers and soft serve ice cream sundaes for dessert. I'm also thinking of some pastas al forno, like a free-form lasagna. What would you like to see? Monteverde fans, now is your chance to speak up. Chris Radio needs your feedback. We welcome your suggestions and questions about our programming and any other topics you would like to hear. To share any comments, call 312-447-3439. 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That's all the time we have for articles from Chicago Reader and Chicago Magazine. 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
1: Welcome to another edition of the Chris Radio Report on Blindness. I'm Keith Dunford, along with my good friend Kate Schubert, bringing you the latest news and the latest views important to you from across the country and around the world. Coming to you from the Chicago Lighthouse, located at the corner of Damon and Roosevelt Roads, right here in Chicago's beautiful medical district. The Chicago Lighthouse has been helping people see what's possible for more than 100 years. Well, happy Thursday to all our listeners in Chris Radio land. And Kate, it's always great to be back with you for another edition of the Chris Radio Report on Blindness.
7: Well, good day, listeners, and good day, dear partner Keith. I just thought, you know what, I've been hogging all the top stories, and it's time to let my friend and partner take a top one.
1: Okay, that's awfully kind of you. Here's one from Courthouse News Service. It's unfortunately another story about government bureaucracy standing in the way of the rights of the blind and visually impaired community. It's about a blind man who's told to read a library sign, and he's now been cleared to fight San Francisco. The San Francisco Public Library requires guests to show rabies vaccination records for service dogs, which may violate the Americans with Disability Act. Anthony Lewis lives in San Francisco. He enjoys spending time in the main branch of the San Francisco Public Library, visiting the talking book section and

0: San Francisco Office on Disability and Accessibility, asking the library to dump its discriminatory and illegal policy of requiring proof of vaccination. The office informed Lewis the policy was citywide, and complaint with the Americans with Disability Act, prompting Lewis to sue the city. U.S. Magistrate Judge Jovis Sparrow supported Lewis's discrimination claims. Under federal regulations, public entities can't require documentation for service animals. San Francisco argued the regulation should be read narrowly to limit only questions of whether an animal qualifies as a service animal. But Sparrow noted the regulation can be read more broadly. He went on to say, "The court need not decide how broadly the agency intended its prohibition to be read. However, as the Ninth Circuit has recognized that in general, requiring individuals with disabilities to carry around documentation may be unnecessary, burdensome, and contrary to the spirit, intent, and mandates of the ADA." That according to Judge Sparrow. San Francisco said the library's policy treated Lewis more favorably than non-disabled people, who are generally not allowed to bring animals into the library, regardless of whether they show proof of vaccination. It also argued the fact that Lewis was ultimately allowed inside the library undermined his argument that the city discriminated against him. Lewis said the policy calls attention to his disabled status and imposes an undue burden on him. Judge Sparrow found the crux of the claims come down to how state and local public health rules align with the requirements of Title II and the Rehabilitation Act. The enactment of these state and local laws do not allow the court to draw any conclusions as to whether the manner in which those laws are enforced by the city and the county of San Francisco may run afoul of the ADA and the Rehabilitation Act. Lewis asked the library to excuse him from the vaccination record requirement, which the city opposed, arguing that it was unreasonable and unnecessary because it was not related to his disability. Sparrow again disagreed. Judge Sparrow then wrote, "The documentation policy at issue here applies almost exclusively to individuals who seek access to the library services by using a service animal. In other words, it's because of Lewis's status as a disabled person that he must comply with this policy." San Francisco declined to comment, and Lewis's attorney did not respond to a request for comment by press time. Well, Kate and listeners, I'm afraid to say there's another example of government bureaucracy and overreach adding an extra burden to disabled people, and particularly those who are blind or visually impaired. Let's hope that Mr. Lewis's attorney and his representatives win this case over the city of San Francisco. It's disgraceful.
1: Keith, did you like the way I let you take that top story today? So my first story is going to be a national story, and this is from Williamsport Sun Gazette, and this is from Williamsport, Pennsylvania. As Beth Jones, director, explained, it's very different than a typical hike in the woods. First of all, it's much slower than you would normally go, which sometimes is difficult for any of us in a fast-paced world. But the guide will invite the participants to experience the natural world through all of their senses. Many of the senses we already know about. We'll invite them to really listen deeply, to breathe, to be aware of the different welcome sensations, maybe that they feel beneath their feet, or the breezes or the temperatures on their bodies. What do they smell? She said. Typically, participants are asked to look and notice what's in motion on the walks. But for the visually impaired, Jones says, the invitations are modified to accommodate for their impairment. She noted that what she has experienced in past walks is much different because of the lack of visual input. She says, What I experienced

0: through them is much richer because what they hear, what they sense is much deeper than those of us who are sighted. So it's a really unique experience. The invitation to the walkers is focused around hearing, touch, sensation, smells. The forest therapy guided walk always ends up with tea that is foraged along the way. That's part of the training. You make sure that you pick something that's safe, but there are so many things here that if you just pour some boiling water over them, allow it to steep a little bit, and you get some tea that we can share together. And that's a way of ending our walk together, she explained. She goes on to say, that tea also is like they experience that aroma. It's another taste, another sensation that we can bring back out in the walk. Black birch or eastern hemlock or wintergreen. There's so much out there that we can use along the way. Jones has trained as nature and forest therapy guide since 2017 with the Association of Nature and Forestry Therapy Guides. It's a very specific training. It's a practice that if you're guided by a trained guide, you will experience much of the same invitations and much of the same experience that you'll have along the way with different people, she said. Typically, the walks last 2 to 2.5 hours, even though they might only go no further than a couple hundred yards. So, it is really slowed down, and we pause often for people to go off and experience an invitation and then to return. And then we have some time. I invite people to share. They want what they experienced, she said. The invitation she offers her walkers changes with the weather conditions and seasons. She says, I was walking this path today. The ferns are still out, and so I'm going to invite people to go and find a fern. And you know what? What is that sensation like? What do you think it's been like for the fern all summer? And I'll even say things like, what do you think the fern would like to share with you about their experience? Oftentimes, I find that part of forest therapy or forest bathing walks, which is also something else it's called, is that it opens people up to allow them to feel feelings, experience emotions in a way that maybe they won't in everyday life. And so if I say something like, go and find a tree, and I will often say, maybe share with the tree something that you've never told anyone else, or what is that tree sharing with you? And it is amazing the depth of experience that people come back with when they've experienced something like that. Originally, Jones and Deep Green Journey was started as a nonprofit, as a business. But since then, the focus has changed. I really felt more and more called to create space for people for whom there are barriers to being out in nature. Now they could be physical barriers or even emotional barriers. So I just got a grant to purchase 2 GRIT, I don't know what those are, GRIT chairs, which are all terrain wheelchairs. A lot of these paths, you can go with a regular wheelchair, but so many of them, we could extend the opportunity so much more if we just had that equipment. Her hopes are that she will still be able to purchase more of the chairs to expand that experience to other groups. She goes to say, I've done forest therapy walks with our local hospice support group. So it's a wonderful opportunity for people to share who are experiencing grief. It's just another avenue for them to be open to those feelings, but in a safe space. And that's what I like about these walks. It feels like a very safe space to share. I did a walk specifically for the West Branch Pride Group because it just feels like a year that they're experiencing a lot, she added. She has guided senior citizens on a shorter 2-mile backpack trip with an overnight stay in the woods. For that excursion, she said that she had purchased a potty chair that weighed less than a pound. I think everything that we're trying to do as an organization is trying to think about what are some of those barriers. And then just a mantra that I have always been using is there's always a way, like, let's figure it out, whatever it is. Let's not just say no. Let's figure out what is, she said. She shared that after a hiking accident a couple of years ago. She was told she couldn't backpack again. That's what I do, you know? I figured it out. I can still shoulder a pack, but it has to be under a certain weight. But I have a pack now that I have a wheel behind me. You know, there's always a way, she said. So you know what? I think that kind of ignited the direction of the green journey to say, you know, we can figure it out for people. So I'm always open to organizations if their group would like to experience the healing of nature. Reach out to me because I don't know how we're going to do it, whatever the barrier is, but we'll figure it out, she said. To register for the Deep Green Journey's guided walks, visit deepgreenjourney.com. Again, that's all one word. Visit, and here is the address, all one word, deepgreenjourney.com. Well, how about that, Keith and listeners? That sounds like an absolutely wonderful walk to go on for everyone. I love the way she's included every group and is really thinking about, okay, if there's a barrier, let's figure it out. Isn't that a great way to live? All right, listeners, let's all take that on. And Keith, Keith's already got this one down, but let's just figure it out. I love that story to start with.
1: And Kate, here's another great one to follow that, from Down Under in Australia. And it's from Wine Titles Media. A new vision for a more sensory-wide appeal offered by King Valley. Australian accessible tourism operator Cocky Guides and founder James Buck McFarlane were in the King Valley on the weekend with 5 blind and low-vision travellers and 2 guide dogs, experiencing the region through sound, texture, aroma, and taste rather than sight. The valley visit was part of a 4-day familiarization trip to the northeast. It was Cocky Guide's first to the region. Developed in collaboration with Tourism Northeast to demonstrate that accessibility in tourism is often about engaging more senses, not adding more infrastructure. Blind and low vision travelers don't experience less, Cocky Guide's Buck said. We understand that we can deliver experiences at destinations differently. Destinations like the High Country are naturally sensory. You can hear the landscape, smell the bush, feel the trail surface, and taste local produce. The long weekend's centerpiece was a flagship accessible event at King Valley Winery, Red Fleet Wines, and designed specifically for blind and low vision guests. Created by owner Megan Starr with support from Tourism Northeast and Vision Australia, the experience challenged traditional visually based tastings by placing touch, aroma, and sound at the heart of wine appreciation. Guests explored 3 wines paired with small dishes, while physically interacting with grape skins, oak, and soil types. The environment incorporated tactile wayfinding, anti-glare settings, professional orientation and mobility support, and braille and large print materials. Megan said, "Wine has always been sensory. We're simply removing the visual barrier." When people slow down and focus on smell, texture, and flavor, they connect more deeply with the wine and the place it comes from. Tourism Northeast's Gina Elliott said the visit highlighted how naturally inclusive regional experiences can be done. She said, "Australia's accessible tourism market includes more than 4.4 million people when travelers with a disability, seniors, and companions are considered, representing a major opportunity for regional destinations. Cocky Guides hopes the visit will encourage operators across Victoria to confidently engage with accessible tourism." Kate, what a fabulous story. And you and I definitely like wines. But so nice to see that the tourism industry is taking wine tasting and wine experiences to the BVI community in a new, meaningful way. Just amazing. And what a wonderful story from Australia. I've been to many parts of Australia for many, many years, and the people are just friendly, kind, and I can see where this program started and how it's developing. You're listening to Chris Radio and the latest edition of the Chris Radio Report on Blindness.
0: Looks like we're traveling all over the world today, right, Keith? Well, anyway, guess what? I'm going to take a story from Bangladesh. Aren't you surprised? Anyway, and everybody bear with me, you know, because, you know, I'm terrible with these names. My partner is just such a genius at everything, and especially at reading all these international stories with names. So be kind. Anyway, it is from the Financial Express. The Ukanshe Boemla Book Fair offers a vibrant celebration of literature, drawing readers of all ages and tastes with its vast collection of titles across a number of stalls. Yet, amid the festivity and abundance, a sense of incompleteness lingers, particularly near the Bangla Academy's exit gate, where two stalls tell a very different story. Seated, there are visually impaired students proudly representing their initiatives and advocating for equal access to reading. Their shelves may not boast the same volume of publications as the mainstream stalls, but they carry a powerful message. The right to read belongs to everyone. One of the stalls belongs to a Sparsha Braille Prakashana, where a small collection of children's Braille books awaits curious hands. The representatives are not driven solely by sales. Rather, they seek to demonstrate that visually impaired individuals are equally eager and capable readers. Their aim is to challenge physical discrimination and promote psychological equality by urging publishers to recognize that producing books exclusively for the sighted readers leaves an entire community deprived. Erin Sultana Aki, a student of Bangla Department at the Yagagurnaga University and a representative of the publication, noted that their mission extends beyond commercial goals. "We are offering registration opportunities for the visually impaired individuals at the fair. Those who register will be invited to a gathering on March 14th, where Braille books will be distributed among them." Aki lamented the lack of coordinated social and institutional efforts to expand Braille publishing. "Publishers rarely feel the necessity to produce them on their own. She further expressed a heartfelt sentiment shared by many visually impaired readers. "We, too, wish to hold newly published books in our hands." Adjacent to Sparsha's stall, Visually Impaired Society, that's VIPS, has set up a booth under the theme Samatar Bangladesh, and in parentheses, that means Bangladesh of Equality. The stall features Braille books, calendars, specialized tools for the visually impaired individuals, literary works, research publications, and reports aimed at fostering inclusion and awareness. Representatives from the organization also called on the government to grant legal recognition of their rights and to provide state subsidies for the production of accessible educational materials. Well, that's great news, isn't it? And I think, again, just, you know, making people aware that it's all about inclusion, it's all about accessibility. I mean, that's a great story. I love that we get all these stories from around the world as to what's happening. It's such great news this year.
1: And to another international story now, this time from China, in the China Daily. A blind deputy uses insight to help the disabled. Wang Yongcheng focuses on elderly care services, aiding entrepreneurs. Wang Yongcheng is a deputy to Chinese National People's Congress, the country's top legislature. He recently visited residents living with disabilities and those disadvantaged in Fuzhou and Nanjing County in Fujian Province. The visits were intended to extend Chinese New Year greetings and listen to healthcare and employment-related concerns. Wang is a Sanming City native. He lost his sight in an accident at age 18. The 58-year-old is the only visually impaired deputy amongst nearly 3,000. He said his perspective as a blind lawyer allows him to better understand the challenges faced by people with disabilities, particularly those who are visually impaired. He said, "This insight enables me to propose more comprehensive and feasible suggestions through research and inspections." With the fourth session of the 14th NPC scheduled to open in Beijing, Wang said he plans to focus on elderly care services for people with disabilities and entrepreneurship amongst young people across the Taiwan Strait. He went on to say, "I hope to garner higher attention and greater support from the government, businesses, and society at large." Jing Pincheng and Gao Ling, both visually impaired, expressed their gratitude to Wang during his visit to Fuzhou. They live in a dedicated section for people with disabilities at a comprehensive elderly care institution that was established after years of Wang's advocacy. Gao, who is 64, said, "Because of my visual impairment and the lack of family nearby, I've stayed in elder care institutions across the country, including in Shenyang and Liangyang province, that offer specialized services for the blind." Wang visited those places several times for research. "After each visit, he would contact me to better understand my needs and seek my views. Eventually, a facility was set up in Fuzhou, my hometown." Zheng, who is 85, said Wang contacts them every year to ask about their needs and listens to the problems they encounter with nursing services, either in person or on the phone. Wang said, "People with disabilities also grow old and have urgent needs for elder care services, just like everyone else. But they require more targeted, reliable and effective facilities and the services to ease their burdens and address practical difficulties." Wang said his own experience has made him acutely aware of the challenges faced by people with disabilities. He went on to say, "Having experienced life's hurdles myself, I understand which issues are most critical and what kind of assistance can truly meet their needs." Adding that he plans to promote the model of comprehensive elder care institutions with dedicated sections for people with disabilities across the province. At the upcoming NPC annual session, he said he will call on the government, businesses and social organisations to pay closer attention to the issue and consult with fellow deputies on how to standardise the management of elder care institutions, particularly for people with disabilities, to ensure smoother operations and more effective services. During a research trip in Nanjing County, Wang also listened to the concerns of Wu Boji, a blind masseur, in 2022. Wu and two other blind people opened a massage parlour. Recently, he said he felt frustrated as other practitioners used short videos to promote their businesses, even as his visual impairment makes it difficult for him to produce high-quality video. Wu said, "I want to keep up with the times and not get left behind. I've learned to use a smartphone and a computer, and I'm determined to learn how to shoot and produce short videos." Wang supported the idea and said he plans to promote specialized training to help blind people expand their livelihood options. He went on to say, "Stable employment is crucial for people with disabilities. Better integration into society and realizing their self-worth can boost confidence and reduce anxiety and the risks associated with feelings of inferiority and discrimination." Visiting the homes of people with disabilities has become routine for Wang. "As an NPC deputy," he said, "it's my duty to speak up for the people. As a blind deputy, I have a greater responsibility to serve the blind and disabled communities. Although we cannot see, our thoughts, needs and suggestions need to be heard." In 2023, Wang proposed that educational authorities provide textbooks with larger print for visually impaired students attending the regular school. The suggestion was incorporated into the law on building a barrier-free living environment, which took effect on September 1, 2023. Textbooks for more than 10 subjects were published in larger print for the autumn semester. Wang said he first made the proposal after hearing complaints from parents of visually impaired children during a research visit. They said the small print in textbooks forced their children to spend excessive time studying and strain their eyes. He went on to say, "To craft suggestions that are accurate and effective, it's essential to deepen engagement with the public, especially people with disabilities, and truly understand their needs. Maintaining close contact with people, listening to their opinions and demands, and working to serve them are key duties of NPC deputies. To help deputies fulfill their responsibilities, the NPC Standing Committee has organized exchange sessions and provided guidance, encouraging interaction with the public through these visits, and forums and inspection tours. It's also incorporated technologies, such as artificial intelligence, to improve the handling of deputies' suggestions and the motions that derive from that. In official data, it showed that all 9,160 suggestions submitted by national lawmakers during the third session, held in mid-2025, have been addressed. In 2025, 39 legislative drafts received 1,503 opinions and suggestions from deputies through an online platform, and several deputies were invited to participate in inspections assessing the implementation of the five laws. There was a really interesting story from the China Daily on actions being taken to address the inclusivity and the treatment of people with disabilities. Caden listeners, it's always good to hear what's happening outside of our own world.
0: Hey, Keith, I have to say something about today's edition. This is really a very international edition today. And listeners, you know how happy I am that my partner is back because we have traveled to Africa, to China, to Bangladesh. And now I got to tell you, I'm not being selfish because there's two BBC stories. And Keith, if you don't mind, I'll take the first one. You can have the second one. All right. And so this is from the BBC. People living in a block of flats for the blind or visually impaired say they are concerned for their future after its owners put the building up for sale. Jessica Perry moved into Pocklington Lodge in Shepherd's Bush, West London, 3 years ago after struggling to find accommodation that would allow her guide dog. She says, "When I moved in here, it truly was my last resort. Since living here, I feel like I have the same independent life that my friends have, and I just don't want to lose that." Thomas Pocklington Trust, that's TPT, which owns the site, said, quote, "We are committed to ensuring that existing tenancies are protected through legal agreements with any future owner," end quote. Pocklington Lodge features a range of facilities specifically designed to cater for its blind and visually impaired residents, including an adapted laundry room, special signage, and a Braille door entry system. Jessica has been partially sighted since birth and relies on her guide dog, Kenny, to help her carry out everyday chores. "The guide dog run is probably the most important thing for me," says Jessica. "It's a safe and confined area where I feel comfortable taking my dog out, especially at night." Jessica is worried that if the special designation stating the site can only be occupied by blind and visually impaired people is removed, it would make it more attractive to property developers. She says, "If they, TPT, sell it and remove the functional status, this building isn't going to be for visually impaired people. So we will lose the accessibility of the housing, and there's a really good chance we would be priced out." TPT has told the BBC that, quote, "In this current process, we have not made any application for a change in special designation," end quote. Andrew Hodgkin, 70, is totally blind and loves his home in Pocklington Lodge, where he has lived since 1987. "Oh, it's an excellent situation to live in," he told the BBC. "We support each other, and the people are friendly." He said it would be a massive upheaval if the residents were forced out by any new buyer. "You know, the older you get, the more difficult it is because you don't have the same confidence," adding that it would be quite a challenge. TPT said, "We fully understand the proposed sale of Pocklington Lodge has caused concern and distress for some tenants. Their well-being and peace of mind are extremely important to us." The trust added, "The needs of blind and partially sighted people have changed, and so has our role. Today, our focus is on supporting people to thrive in education and employment, as well as improving inclusion within society." According to the Thomas Pocklington Trust, the jeweler-turned-property developer temporarily lost his eyesight after an accident. Doctors managed to save his sight, after which he made the decision to fund an organization dedicated to helping blind and partially sighted people. On his death in 1935, Pocklington ordered that his assets should be left to accumulate for 21 years, after which the charity should be established. During this time, property prices soared. By the time the charity, originally called The Gift of Thomas Pocklington, was established in 1958, the fund had grown to about £850,000, the equivalent of about 27 million pounds today, according to the Measuring Worth website. Today, the fund is worth about 160 million pounds. Well, I don't know. That sounds like there could be good news in this, right? I mean, sounds like all the parties involved really would like to keep this accessible, you know, keep it functioning as is. So I sure hope we hear more on this story. I mean, that was a really good one. And again, I'm hopefully going to hear more to follow. And I think you have another BBC story coming up, Keith. And I'm not going to be selfish and take both. I'm going to let you take the next one. You're listening to this week's edition of the Chris Radio Report on Blindness. Please stay with us.
1: And now, Kate and listeners, here's the second one from the BBC. It's in the sports section. A visually impaired skier is set to live the Paralympic dream. A 19-year-old from Norfolk, who's been skiing since the age of 5, despite being visually impaired, is preparing to debut at the Paralympic Winter Games. Sam Cousins from Heatherset learned to ski on a dry slope near Norwich before he was scouted in his teenage years and started competing on the world stage. At the age of 4 months old, he was diagnosed with a condition which causes involuntary rhythmical or repetitive movement of the eyes, and he will take to the slopes with a guide. He said, "It's been a dream of mine for so many years to compete in the Paralympics, and it's finally come true." Cousins is one of 25 athletes who will be representing Paralympics Great Britain at the Games and will be competing in slalom and giant slalom. He said, "When I was a kid, I started here at Trowes Dry Slope in Norfolk, and I landed here from the age of 5 all the way up to 15. The Paralympics became a possibility for him when he was spotted by the Great Britain Snow Sports Paralympic Development Team. Living with a visual disability means Cousins has limited peripheral vision, no depth of perception, and makes him extremely light sensitive, meaning that he has to ski with a guide. He said, "Most slopes aren't going to be consistent in light, as well as consistent terrain. So obviously, if you've got things like trees on the side, it causes shadows on the slopes, which really messes around with my vision. But the biggest achievement is a medal." Cousins communicates with his guide, Adam Hall, via a headset inside their helmets. This allows Hall to tell Cousins if there are any changes to the course, including patches of ice or changes in light. Cousins said, "We've been together coming up for 4 or 5 years now, and we have a good bond." Cousins said, "He's a bit like a slightly annoying older brother. When we're skiing together, and it all falls into place." While other athletes have told him to enjoy his first games, he is hoping to finish in the top 10. He said, "The main goal and the biggest achievement ever is a medal. But a realistic goal is top 10. So I'd be happy with a top 10. That's my main focus." His mom, Becky Cousins, said seeing her son about to debut at the Games was mind-blowing. She said, "He went through school and tried different sports. Every time, contact sports was just not for him. So we decided to find something different, and skiing was something we thought he could have a go at." As he began to get faster on the slope, she said, it became apparent he needed a guide after struggling to see the ski poles. His mom went on to say, "It was always his dream, and having a child with a disability, you always want the best for your child. We just wanted to nurture it and make it happen for him." In conclusion, she said, "I would say about 80% of my life has been fighting for different things for him to be able to do. The costs, the time that it takes, and running him about, that's phenomenal." Kate, thanks for not stealing that story. It was such an inspirational one. And as you know, I like to share inspirational stories.
0: Well, I'm heading back to the States, and we're going to be at the University of Waterloo. When Christine Dalton, OD07, MSC10, first stepped into a meeting on Paralympic classification more than a decade ago, she had no idea it would change the trajectory of her career or the landscape of winter parasport. Today, Dalton, a clinician scientist in the School of Optometry and Vision Science at the University of Waterloo, is preparing to travel to the 2026 Paralympic Winter Games in Italy to see her research put into action on the world stage. Dalton's work has driven the most significant overhaul in classification rules for vision-impaired Nordic and alpine skiing in more than 30 years. Traditionally, athletes were classified based on static measures of visual acuity and visual field in their best eye criteria, originally adapted from the World Health Organization's definition of legal blindness. But these one-size-fits-all standards didn't reflect the realities of the sports. Sports like alpine and Nordic skiing are incredibly dynamic, Dalton says. Athletes move fast, navigating changing light and read subtle shadows in the snow. The old rules didn't fully reflect what skiers actually need to see. Drawing on earlier work she had done developing a dynamic visual acuity test using moving letters, Dalton began collaborating with Parasnow Sports, now governed by the International Ski and Snowboard Foundation. Over several seasons, her team conducted extensive studies examining which aspects of vision are most important for performance in high-speed winter sports. They evaluated contrast sensitivity, color perception, motion perception, visual fields, and both static and dynamic acuity, all with both eyes open, reflecting how athletes compete. The research unfolded into two major phases. First, Dalton and her collaborators carefully measured the vision and performance of elite Paralympic athletes in competition using years of raw timing data to determine how impairments affected results and where meaningful class boundaries should fall. Then, she and her team worked with sighted participants to simulate various levels of vision impairment and identify the point at which performance meaningfully declined, which is key evidence for setting eligibility thresholds. The results were transformative. The new evidence led to a lowering of the minimum impairment criteria and an expansion of allowable visual fields in both sports. In practice, this means more athletes are now eligible to compete something Dalton calls, quote, one of the most exciting outcomes, end quote, of the project. The research also informed new sport class division designed to ensure fairer, more competitive racing. The new rules, which were trialed in shadow form during the 2023-24 season and formally implemented in 2024-25. Dalton and her team are now running multi-year validation studies at international competitions, including this year's Paralympic Games, to monitor how the updated system performs and where further refinements may be needed. For Dalton, being invited by FIS to attend the Games is both a professional milestone and a personal triumph. A former university-level athlete who faced her own significant health challenges as a teen, Dalton once imagined being at the Olympics herself. She says, "Going to this Paralympic Winter Games in this way doesn't even quite feel real," she says. Her work in Paralympic sports also has opened new avenues in concussion research and rehabilitation, particularly for individuals with disabilities, an area where evidence remains scarce. Dalton now co-chairs an international group advancing concussion guidelines for para athletes and hopes insights from sport will help improve accessibility and safety across society. She says, "There's so much we can learn from Paralympic sports. If we can design fair, evidence-based systems here, we can use that knowledge to make everyday life more inclusive too." As she prepares to witness the impact of her work on the world stage, Dalton sees this moment as both a celebration and a beginning. She says, "The athletes are the superheroes. I'm grateful to play even a small part in helping them shine." All right, now, you know, that's a really, really interesting story. I mean, I hope all of you really learned from that. I mean, what a study and research this is, right? What important research. However, this is obviously an old story because, I mean, the Paralympics have passed this winter. I hope, Keith, maybe we can find, you know, we can get, our Chris associate to find out really what happened and what developed from what they learned during these Paralympic Games. All right, dear listeners, that's all for me today.
1: And now, here's my final story for this edition. How people with low vision judge approaching cars. A new study reveals how people with vision loss and low vision judge approaching vehicles. Patricia DeLucia has spent decades studying something many of us never think about. Judgments about collision that are crucial for safety. But the roots of her research stretch back to her childhood, long before she became a professor of psychological sciences at Rice University. She explained, "I grew up playing sports, and when you're on the field, collision judgment is everything. Whether a ball is coming at you, whether a player is about to run into you, whether you have time to move," she said. "I didn't know it then, but that experience shaped my entire research path." That lifelong curiosity eventually led DeLucia to conduct research on collision judgments made by people with visual impairment, specifically those with macular degeneration. The new study used a virtual reality system to examine how adults with and without AMD estimate when an approaching vehicle would reach them. The virtual reality system, based on the one set up by Daniel Oberfield at Johannes Gutenberg University in Mainz, paired visual simulations with real car sounds, allowing participants to experience an approaching vehicle through sight, sound, or both before it disappeared. They then press a button to indicate when the vehicle would have reached their location. The project was carried out by a multidisciplinary team from multiple sites in the United States and Europe, and it was funded by a grant from the National Eye Institute at the National Institute of Health. DeLucia said, "We wanted to understand whether people with impaired vision rely more heavily on sound, and whether having both sight and sound provides an advantage compared to having vision alone." She went on to say, "There are a few studies that look specifically at collision judgments in people with visual impairment. Even though tasks like crossing a street or navigating busy environments depends on this ability, the researchers expected that even with impaired central vision, people with AMD would continue to rely at least partly on their remaining vision rather than depend solely on sound. Surprisingly, the people with AMD in both eyes performed very similar to the people who had normal vision when estimating the vehicle would reach them. They were able to achieve comparable performance, but also showed higher importance of the less reliably accurate cues. Even when central vision was impaired, participants still relied on visual information and continued to use both modalities when available." She went on to say, "People with impaired vision didn't use just auditory information. They used both vision and audition. When sight or sound was presented alone, both groups showed perceptual biases, that according to DeLucia and Oberfeld in their earlier studies. Louder vehicles were judged to arrive sooner than quieter vehicles. In addition, larger vehicles were judged to arrive sooner than smaller vehicles. These heuristic shortcuts appeared slightly more often in the AMD group, which the researchers expected due to reduced access to detailed visual information. But the effect size was small." Oberfeld commented, "Thanks to our advanced audiovisual simulation system and customized data analysis, we gained an almost microscopic insight into how pedestrians use auditory and visual information to estimate the arrival time of an approaching vehicle. This goes beyond what we knew from previous studies." The team also predicted that combining sight and sound would improve accuracy, but it didn't. That multimodal advantage didn't happen with either group. Having both vision and the hearing was no better than just having vision. DeLucia emphasized that clinical measures like visual acuity do not always predict real-world functioning. "There's not this one-to-one relationship between the severity of eye disease and visual acuity or daily function," she said. "For example, some may have severe retinal damage but still have reasonably good visual acuity, and yet encounter deficits in daily tasks requiring vision. That disconnect may help explain why some AMD participants perform nearly on par with the control group." The team did caution that these results don't mean people with impaired vision should assume they can navigate traffic safely as people with no impairment. "This was just a virtual reality simulation of traffic scenes. A very simple scenario with one vehicle approaching on a single lane road," that according to DeLucia. She went on to say, "We need to see if these results generalize to more complex situations. For example, with multiple cars that accelerate or decelerate, and it would be interesting to include quieter electric vehicles." Still, she says she hopes the findings will help steer future work on mobility, rehabilitation, and particularly safety. She concluded by saying, "Ultimately, we want to understand how people with visual impairment make judgments about collisions that are crucial for safety, so we can enhance their mobility and their independence." Support for this work came from the National Eye Institute of the National Institutes of Health. Very interesting, Kate and listeners, particularly when it comes to improving the safety of people with vision loss. And that's it for this edition of the Chris Radio Report on Blindness. Until we meet again, wishing you the best in life.
0: I hope you all have a wonderful week, and we'll be back with you, can you believe it, in October. How's this happening? ¶¶
1: Thank you for joining Kate and I on this edition of the Chris Radio Report on Blindness. Please join us again next week for more stories important to you from across the country and around the world. Our producer is Dan Whitford, and our engineer is Sandy Murillo. Chris Radio is a service of the Chicago Lighthouse, located at the corner of Damon and Roosevelt Roads, right here in the heart of Chicago's beautiful medical district. The Chicago Lighthouse has been helping people see what's possible for more than 100 years. For more information on the services provided by the Chicago Lighthouse, please visit our website, chicagolighthouse.org. 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Did you know that there is a White Cane Awareness Day? To explain that, here's Maureen Reed from WBBM Chicago on the Disability Minute, a regular piece created by the people at Chris Radio.
2: October 15th is White Cane Awareness Day. I'm Maureen Reed with the Disability Minute. Believe it or not, blind people don't automatically know how to use a white cane. It requires training with a certified orientation and mobility instructor. Jared Bazigan works at the Chicago Lighthouse in that capacity, training children and adults.
3: I have definitely encountered people who come to me for their first lesson and they have the cane already and they've never been shown how to use it.
2: Jarrett's instruction includes teaching techniques like tapping, sweeping, and shorelining, which is using the cane to trail along a grass line or the base of a wall. It also involves breaking some bad habits.
3: I know a lot of people that come to me, they're saying they're counting stairs, and we're like, we need to move away from that. There are many stairways that that person could encounter in their daily life, and you can't keep track of all the different numbers of stairs. It could be dangerous.
2: Produced by people with disabilities at the Chicago Lighthouse. Maureen Reed for News Radio 105.9 WBBM.
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11: 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And now I'll begin with Hayden Panettiere's ups and downs in her own words. The star of Heroes, Nashville, and Scream 4 often let fans in on her private struggles with mental health and addiction, by Ryan Coleman. The world shines a little less bright without Hayden Panettiere in it. The celebrated star of series like Heroes, Nashville, and Ally McBeal, as well as films including two installments in the Scream franchise, Remember the Titans and I Love You, Beth Cooper, died on August 16th at 36. Panettiere was discovered unresponsive and in cardiac arrest at her temporary residence in Greenville, South Carolina, on Sunday. EMS personnel initiated advanced cardiac life support measures, however, resuscitation efforts were unsuccessful, the Greenville coroner confirmed to Entertainment Weekly, and a 911 call captured officials speaking about an apparent overdose, according to People. An investigation is currently underway. Panettiere released her memoir, This Is

time she was five. She landed her first significant role in 1994 when she was cast as Sarah Roberts on the daytime drama One Life to Live. She'd spent 3 years on the soap before moving on to another, Guiding Light, where she'd earn awards recognition for her performance as Lizzie Spaulding from 1996 to 2000. A pattern began to form. Panettiere shone on camera but suffered behind the scenes. She described bombing a 1993 audition as a fate worse than death in This Is Me due to Vogel's strict standards and crushing disapproval. When she was mad, she clenched her jaw. When she was so angry that my best option was to hide under my bed, her lower jaw migrated a few centimeters forward. I looked up and back at Mom, and there was that soul-shattering underbite. A darkness descended on the actress in 2004 when Panettiere said she was first offered happy pills as a 15-year-old. They were to make me peppy during interviews. I had no idea that this was not an appropriate thing or what door that would open for me when it came to my addiction, she explained in This Is Me. A perfect storm began brewing when the following year, Panettiere was injured while riding a zebra for the family comedy Racing Stripes. I kept my mouth shut and endured the pain in my back and neck. Over 20 years later, these injuries still bother me, she wrote in This Is Me, and the pain would later fuel relapses into addiction. Panettiere met former professional boxer Vladimir Kachinko at a mutual friend's party in 2008. The sparks were immediate, and the pair went public with their relationship in 2009. They dated on and off through 2013, when Panettiere announced their engagement. The following year, Panettiere gave birth to their daughter, Kaya Evdokia Klitschko. We are over the moon and madly in love, the former couple told People after Kaya's birth. Panettiere and Klitschko separated in 2018 with her depression being a major factor. I don't know why you're so unhappy. We have a nice life. You have a nice life, she recalled him telling her, prompting Panettiere to respond, You think my depression is a choice? The actress was in recovery at the time of her separation from Klitschko and signed over full custody of Kaya to him. It was the hardest thing I could do, she told People in 2022. But the best thing for my daughter was to make sure she was okay, take care of myself, and make sure I could be a good mom to her. And sometimes that means letting go. Panettiere's life post-Nashville started looking bright when she met and fell for Brian Hickerson, whom she dated on and off through 2021. But Panettiere later alleged that Hickerson physically and emotionally abused her throughout the relationship. I've always seen myself as such a resilient and strong woman. The idea that I could allow something like this to happen to me blew my mind. It blew the minds of the people that knew me best, she reflected ahead of the publication of This Is Me. So that whole experience, I kept as much of it to myself as possible because I didn't want to drag anybody that I loved into it. It was humiliating. Hickerson was arrested for alleged corporal injury on a spouse cohabitant assault and intimidating Panettiere after alleged incidents between May 2019 and June 2020. He served 33 days of a 45-day county jail sentence after pleading no contest in April 2021. Following his release, Hickerson told E! News in July 2021 that he and Panettiere were working on a friendship. We have a long history together, and the first step in my recovery as an abuser is making amends. That's exactly what Hayden has been gracious enough to allow me to do, he said. Jansen Panettiere, the actress's younger brother who worked as a model and starred on series like
Even Stevens and Blue's Clues as a child died on February 19th,

0: 2023. He was 28. The Panettiere family later revealed that Jansen died from cardiomegaly, formerly known as an enlarged heart. His older sister stayed mum about his death for many months after, eventually sharing heartbreaking comments about his loss in September 2024. "He was my only sibling, and it was my job to protect him," Panettiere shared at the time. "When I lost him, I felt like I lost half my soul." Panettiere's 2026 began as a banner year. The publication of This Is Me and its attendant press cycle saw that the actress unburdened herself of even more shocking and distressing experiences as a young woman in the industry. A well-known Oscar winner exposed himself to Panettiere when she was a teen at a party, she wrote. "She was deeply betrayed by a friend who put me in the bed next to this undressed man who was very famous during a soiree on a boat and had become completely estranged from her mother." But amid all the gloom, there was much to celebrate. Panettiere came out as bisexual. "I've chosen to be completely brutally honest about this, and that's something about me that I was never able to share with the world because it was just never the right time," she revealed in May. She was also able to reflect on wonderful working experiences with the likes of Cranston, Connie Britton, and Wes Craven. An immense outpouring of grief immediately followed the news of her death. Friends, fans, and collaborators from Rosie O'Donnell and Viola Davis to Emma Roberts and Kim Cattrall shared tributes to the fallen star. "I wish the world had more time with you because I had a burning curiosity about who you were becoming," Davis, who starred with Panettiere in the films The Architect and Cassidy, wrote on Instagram. "Your tests became your testimony, and your testimony became your legacy. You will be remembered. Rest well, Hayden." Next, Nicole Kidman gets candid about her divorces from Keith Urban and Tom Cruise. It's all new. The Oscar winner shares how her public splits from Urban and Cruise differed and where her priorities remain. By Lee Blickley. Nicole Kidman is ready to reclaim her peace. The actress spoke candidly about her recent divorce from Keith Urban, her husband of 19 years, and how it compared to her public split from ex-husband Tom Cruise in 2001 during an interview with British Vogue. "It's all new, every time," Kidman said when asked if she had anything useful to tap into this go-around after already experiencing a high-profile breakup. To her, the most important thing to prioritize is family. "It's an extraordinary purpose. Everything else is not important," she shared. "These kids now, that's what we drop everything for." Kidman shares two daughters, Sunday Rose, 18, and Faith Margaret, 15, with Urban. She also has two children from her 10-year marriage to Cruz, Bella, 33, and Connor, 31. Her message to them? "It's okay, we're here. You've got people who love you, who are going to hold your hand and get through it." Kidman, 59, also spoke about how getting married young and in the spotlight impacted her entire view of celebrity. "Strangely enough, I feel comfortable." "Is that weird?" "That's so weird," she said, of turning it on for the cameras. "But you have to remember, literally, because of who I married at such a young age, I was thrust into it since I was 22. The Oscar winner continued of Cruz, "Yeah, I got married so young. Suddenly I was 22, 23 years old, and I had this huge movie star husband. But it just seemed completely natural. We just fell madly in love, and it was that simple. I remember people saying to me, 'Okay, well, this is really going to affect your career.' I'm like, 'I don't care. I'm in love. I want to be married.' And then I was his wife, and they were like, 'See, we told you.' I'm like, 'So what? I wasn't meant to marry the man I love. Of course I'll throw my career away. I don't care. Of course, Kidman's career is anything but a throwaway, in part thanks to her philosophy on her public-facing career in life. Feelings first. I've approached my whole life like that, the Practical Magic star told British Vogue. That's just who I am. I don't overthink things, and I'm probably not that analytical. I'm far more feeling-centered, and I lead with my heart. I just go, okay, what do I feel here? I'll give it a go. It throws people, because I think they think I'll be far more measured, and I'm not. Kidman wasn't open to sharing too much about her divorce from Urban, which was finalized in January. But she did say her desire is not to be ruled by my head when it comes to life's hurdles. I've always wanted to live a well-examined life. So what does that entail? Trying things, making mistakes, failing, getting back up, moving on, embracing love, staying open, keeping the heart open and the possibilities, she explained. But at the same time, I'm like, okay, I didn't expect this. I had a different view of what my life was going to be, but this is what it is now. You make all these plans and you have all these ideas of what it's all going to be like, and then it's not. You have to adjust. You adapt. The future is completely unknown to me right now. Strange. When asked if the process has been scary at all, Kidman admitted there was a point where I was very fearful and deeply vulnerable, which is exposing. And then at the same time, I'm going, well, I can either really not confront it and just curl up, or I can just go forward with an enormous amount of hope. Kidman said she's thankful to have had strong female role models in her life who've helped guide her through the tough times. I had my mother, and then I have another woman who sort of helped raise me since I was 16. Part of the way they approach life was sometimes to say to me, Nicole, you just got to take it on the chin. Once you accept that, instead of going, well, that's not fair or it's unjust, you go, well, yes, actually it isn't fair because things are not fair, she told British Vogue. I know my character. I know my talent. I know who I am, she asserted. If I make a mistake and it doesn't connect, or something goes wrong in my life where it's humiliating, it's okay. Other people have had that, and that's okay. Take the onus off it. Next, attorney for man detained in Nancy Guthrie disappearance slams sheriff over clear mistake. Carlos Palazuelos was one of two men detained in February and later released without charges by Shelby Stavale. Jesse Showalter, the attorney for one of the men detained in the disappearance of Nancy Guthrie, is calling out Pima County Sheriff Chris Nanos, accusing him of making a mistake in their investigation. Carlos Palazuelos and later Daniel Maddox were detained by the Pima County Sheriff's Department for several hours on February 10th, 9 days after Guthrie disappeared from her Arizona home on February 1st. Showalter, Palazuelos' attorney, claimed during a recent interview with News Nation that his client was not in that neighborhood on the night that Guthrie went missing. From our perspective, it's very clear that they made a mistake, Showalter said on Elizabeth Vargas reports. What's not clear yet is the precise contours of that mistake. Were they relying on a false tip? Were they relying on bad information from flock cameras or government databases? Palazuelos was eventually released without charges. A recent Wall Street Journal report about the investigation into Nancy's disappearance highlighted alleged mistakes made by the Pima County Sheriff's Department. It's disturbing because it looks like he's just lost at sea, Showalter told News Nation earlier this week. It looks like he's out of his depth. He doesn't have control of this investigation. He doesn't have leads, and he can't even exercise restraint in his speech. Palazuelos and Maddox issued a notice of claim against the sheriff's department last week, addressed to Nanos and a detective. They alleged wrongful arrest and property damage in the precursor to a potential lawsuit. According to the notice obtained by a local Arizona outlet, Palazuelos was allegedly arrested at gunpoint and was held without probable cause for approximately 7 to 8 hours. He claimed that his house was ransacked and that he has suffered physical, emotional, and reputational harm from the ordeal. The Pima County Sheriff's Department declined to comment, telling Entertainment Weekly that they do not comment on pending litigation. August 1st marked 6 months since Guthrie went missing. No suspects have been publicly named. Today, anchor Savannah Guthrie posted a lengthy Instagram statement on Saturday begging for help in locating her mother. Every day we wake up and try to be strong and go on because that's what our joyful and resilient mom taught us to do. But make no mistake, our hearts are in ruins, she wrote in part. We spend every waking moment thinking of her, longing for her, looking for her. There is a hole inside us that can never be filled. She continued, there is an ache that cannot be softened, and there is a determination in us that cannot be quenched. To find out what happened to her, so that we can give her the dignity of a proper goodbye, a celebration of her remarkable life that she so deserves. The broadcast journalist wrote that she and her family will never stop looking for their mother. We will always be hoping and praying and believing in the best of our world, in spite of circumstance, she wrote. This is what our faith makes possible. Next, would Henry Winkler and Ron Howard ever work together again? Here's what the Fonz has to say. Winkler and Howard co-starred on the retro sitcom Happy Days from 1974 to 1980 and reunited on Howard's 1982 big screen comedy Night Shift by Ryan Coleman. Henry Winkler and Ron Howard are regarded as one of the brightest and most buoyant comedic duos of the past 50 years, but it's been about that many since they last collaborated with any regularity. Would Winkler ever consider a reunion? Anyone who's even only glancingly kept up with the Happy Days co-stars knows Winkler's answer to that question. Of course. Winkler expressed his enthusiasm for the prospect to people at the TV Academy's 2026 Televerse Festival on Saturday. Though he admitted he can't say for certain that Howard would say the same, I have no idea if he does, Winkler mused. Winkler and Howard starred as the lovable bad boy Arthur Fonzie Fonzarelli and the naive boy next door Richie Cunningham, respectively, on the retro sitcom which ran from 1974 to 1984 on ABC. Though Winkler appeared in all 255 episodes of the series, Howard left after 7 seasons to pursue his dreams of film directing. Winkler has glumly reflected that he went dark after the show went off the air. But that's nothing compared to his reaction to Howard's departure. We had a shorthand with a script. He went where I went where he went, and it became something else, Winkler told People in 2025. When Howard told Winkler of his plans to leave, Winkler reflected, My first thought was, I'm going to die now. My great acting partner on this show, my good friend, is no longer going to be here. My life is over. But it wasn't the end for Richie and Fonzie. Howard recruited Winkler to star in his 1982 comedy Night Shift as a meek morgue worker whose life is radicalized by a new hire played by Michael Keaton. Winkler told People on Saturday that he believes in he and Howard can't do anything better than that film, adding that the continued fan love 4 decades after its release is so touching and a great compliment. Just 2 months back, Winkler seized upon another opportunity to gush about his friend, likening Howard to a relative, elaborating, "We were touched by the universe. There was a string between us. I didn't have to tell him what I was going to do. He didn't tell me what he was going to do. We were just in the same space at that same moment. It's rare." Well, that's all the time we have for today. This has been Kathy with Entertainment Weekly. I hope you've enjoyed today's reading from the audio reading service at the Allen County Public Library.
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2: 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This Mother's Day, we'd like to salute a mother-daughter duo who both have disabilities. I'm Sandy Murillo with a Disability Minute. Zenobia Shelby is the front desk supervisor at the Chicago Lighthouse. She's vision impaired due to albinism, while her daughter Myasia has autism.
3: When you have visual handicaps and you have a child that's neurodivergent, you have to find different ways of communicating, you know, and keeping up with her.
2: Zenobia would dress her daughter in bright colors so she could easily spot her on the playground. She also had to learn how Myasia processed thoughts and communicated. Myasia graduated from college last week. For Zenobia, that's the best Mother's Day gift she's ever received.
3: I said, "You did that. As I always told you, baby, it's not about having a disability, but a different ability."
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4: A World Series is headed to the Chicago area, but it's not the one you think. I am Kalari Gertley with the Disability Minute. Players from around the country will meet this week in Aurora to compete in the 50th annual Beat Baseball World Series. Beat Baseball is adapted softball for the blind. The sport uses a 16-inch beeping softball with buzzing bases, and every player wears blindfolds, so everyone has the same level of vision. NBBA President Richard Flores says the tournament is going to be filled with intensity and high competition.
5: "I don't know any other adaptive sports that could compare to what beat baseball can give to you. And every 6 to 8 seconds, when somebody makes a connection with that ball, it's going to be an exciting play, whether it's a bomb to right field or a grounder to short. Every one of those plays are exciting."
4: The Beat Baseball World Series will take place at Stewart Sports Complex in Aurora from August 3rd through the 8th. All games are free to attend.
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2: 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I'm Sandy Murillo with the Disability Minute. 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First, that the disability community is vibrant and engaging. 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
2: Today's the International Day of Persons with Disabilities established by the UN. This year's theme is A Day for All, but what does all actually mean? I'm Sandy Murillo with the Disability Minute. Every disability is different, so are the cultures, identities, and life experiences. Simply put, disability is not a one-size-fits-all thing, even for those with the same disability. Celebrating all requires challenging the rules, beliefs, and institutions that marginalize those outside the mainstream. As Sammy Schock says in Body Minds Reimagined, a different way of living, even as it may negate doing some things, opens up new ways of being and existing that are valuable and important as well. A day for all is a good place to start, but reshaping social norms takes more than one day. We encourage a shift in mindset to every day for all.
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6: Good evening. I'm Brian Terglone, and I'm here each week to read you news for the gay and lesbian community. So stay tuned. Here are some of the stories that were interesting in our world, and we hope you might be interested too. We always begin with a quote of the week, and I've got a little snarky quote for you this week. And believe it or not, it's from Albert Einstein, the great mathematician. Here's what Einstein had to say. Two things are infinite, the universe and human stupidity. And I'm not sure about the universe. But he apparently is sure about human stupidity. Let me read it again. Two things are infinite, the universe and human stupidity, and I'm not sure about the universe. Albert Einstein is sure, apparently, about human stupidity. Okay, let's take a look at the news and see what's going on. Now, the suburb of Naperville has had a pride fest for years now. And this is significant because it's a suburb. Now, we know that the gay community is largely centered in the city of Chicago, particularly the north side. But for a suburb to actually have a gay pride festival is a big deal because the gay community would very much like to make outreaches into the suburbs. Okay, and Naperville was one of the few suburbs that did this, perhaps Evanston being one of the others. However, they call it the Naper Pride Fest, but it's not going to happen this year, and that's according to what the organizers say. The Naper Pride Fest, traditionally held in September, is not happening this year. Organizers confirmed this in a Facebook post this week. Naper Pride made a decision not to host a 2026 Pride Fest in order to reallocate our funding to other activities that we felt were more long-term beneficial to our community. The organization said no other information was provided as to what was funded instead of why the decision was not announced publicly before now. However, the nonprofit did say in its post that it expects the event to return in the future. We know that there is some disappointment in this decision, the post said. There is a little sadness in it too. It can be hard to let go of things. We are trying to rebuild and said instead we will have a positive impact for generations to come. When questions about the cancellation Margie Wolf, who's president of the Neighbor Pride, said via text that the organization just decided not to have it. Nothing bad happened. There's no controversy, nothing. Wolf declined to say any other details, but did express frustration with the anti-gay comments posted in response to a Naperville Post social media post on the festival not taking place this year. The comments are the same whether we have a festival or not, Wolf said. Pride Fest made its debut at the 2021. That was the year they started at the Naper Settlement in Naperville, where it was held again in 2022. The event took a hiatus in 23 before returning in 24 and 25. So it was here for 2021 and 22. They took a hiatus in 23, 24 and 25. It was resumed, however, in 26, another hiatus. Naper Pride typically hosts the festival in September and not in June, which is actually Pride Month, because so many other events are being held at that time, the organization has said previously. Now, last year, Naper Pride came under attack from the Naperville City Council member, Josh McBroom, after the group reposted on their Facebook page a comment made by Reverend Howard John Wesley, pastor of Alford Street Baptist Church in Alexandria, Virginia, following the killing of Charlie Kirk, a right-wing political activist. The quote read, "There is nowhere in the Bible where we are taught to honor evil, and how you die does not redeem how you lived. You don't become a hero in death when you are a weapon of enemy in life." So it was post-critical of Charlie Kirk that they posted. In response, McBroom, the Naperville council member, questioned in his own Facebook post whether groups like Naper Pride, which he said take political advocacy positions, should receive city financing through Naperville's Special Event and Community Arts Commission. Now, Naper Pride's leaders followed up with a posted statement in which they said they do not advocate for violence against anyone and that everyone has the right to free speech, but no one has the right to force anyone else to listen. Now, that's what Naper Pride had to say when there was criticism to their comment about Charlie Kirk, that everyone has the right to free speech, but no one has the right to force anyone to listen. Councilman McBroom said he would not support future funding for the nonprofit unless Naper Pride's leaders apologize for their post, which they did not. The organization has submitted an application for 2026 funding for the Pride Fest, but ultimately withdrew its request before allocations were made. No reason was provided for the withdrawal. Pride Fest is not the only major Naperville event to not take place this year. Indian Community Outreach pulled the plug on Naperville's 2026 India Day. This is India in the continent of Asia, not indigenous people. They pulled the plug on the 2026 India Day parade and celebration due to a lack of funding from the city, and the longtime Holiday Parade of Lights was canceled this year due to logistics and funding. So Naperville cutting back, did away with the Indian Festival. They did away with the Holiday Parade of Lights, but most importantly to our thinking, they did away with the Pride Festival. Kind of sad. There's really not much going on in the way of Pride festivals in the suburbs, and we hate to lose one, but we have. Okay. A use over what word? The word gay used to mean Used to be kind of a term for the entire gay community, homosexual community. But that word, that specific word, has come under fire. And I thought I'd give you kind of an assessment of what is replacing it by the gay community itself. So let's take an extended look on whether or not the term gay is appropriate, whether or not the initials LGBTQ are appropriate, perhaps the word queer. Oftentimes it's replaced with the word queer. Let's take a look at an article that gets into the nuts and bolts of this whole thing. Okay, a debate over what word should be used to describe the LGBT community continues to stir up strong feelings among publishers and editors. The issue resurfaced after a New York Times published an op-ed by writer Michael Vines that caused an immediate backlash. The piece was headlined, "I'm gay, not queer, it matters." That's what the piece was called. "I'm gay, I'm not queer, and it matters." In it, Vines argues that the word queer is often used interchangeably with gay these days. The two words don't mean the same thing, he said. And in that difference lies a danger for our hard-fought equality. The Washington Blade, that's a gay paper in Washington, D.C., ran a column by Emma Cieslak addressing this controversy. Yesterday, on the last day of Pride Month, the New York Times published an opinion piece by Matthew Vines, which I just talked about, where he argued that the push to identify as queer is a contributing factor to modern backlash to LGBTQ plus rights. Now, in the piece, he argues that being gay is not a rebellion against ordinary life. As a queer public historian, I disagree. Being LGBTQ plus is a revolutionary act because American society was and continues to be built on heteronormative cisgendered standards. We need only to look at yesterday's Supreme Court decision upholding the ban on trans athletes to realize that LGBTQ rights are still greatly under attack. Cieslak continued, Vines and other white cis gay men and women who refuse to use the term queer or understand their bodies, identities, and relationships as political, failed to recognize what secured their rights, protecting them against discrimination and to marry the people they love. Now, Jeremy Rodriguez, editor of the Philadelphia Gay News, also criticized Vine. It seems like Vine believes the fight for gay equality ended when same-sex marriage became the law of the land, Rodriguez said. But the fight did not occur in a vacuum. It's a fight that has taken decades and continues today. He is right to be concerned about the efforts to overturn Obergefell, that's the marriage equality bill, versus Hodges. We should all be worried about that. However, our fight raged on before, during, and after marriage equality. It will continue, even if marriage continues to be a right we enjoy. According to Rick Todd, who's a publisher of an Orlando, Florida-based gay paper called Watermark, his newspaper uses LGBTQ to officially refer to the community we serve. We will use gay or queer depending on how we are referencing a group of individuals and the manner in which they refer to themselves. However, the Orlando paper does not shy away from the word queer. We produced a documentary on gay history of Central Florida called Greetings from Queertown, Orlando. And we do a weekly podcast called Wine Not a Queer Podcast. As an organization, I don't really understand that title. But that's what they called it. They have the right to call it whatever they want, don't they? As an organization, we do not share the opinion of the author of this opinion piece. Todd was also highly critical of Vines. The author builds his argument, and his argument was that queer was an objectionable word. The author builds his argument on the internet falsehood that gay describes something innate, while queer appears chosen. For many people, queer is no more a costume, ideology, or fashionable rebellion than gay is. The label a person uses may be chosen. The identity and lived experiences behind it are not. Todd continues, there is also something painful in the author's own description of what acceptance gave him. He writes that he found freedom, that marriage equality transformed my sense of self-worth and allowed him to imagine a dignified future rather than being shunted to the margins of society. These words beautifully express what acceptance can mean. But why shouldn't transgendered, non-binary, and queer people be entitled to that same freedom, dignity, and sense of belonging? Why respond to their search for acceptance by portraying their identities as threats to ours? So the debate goes on. Personally, I'm going to give a personal opinion here, okay? And this may be due to an element of age, but I would say my personal feelings, not an official statement, my personal feelings are that I object to the word queer. You just look into a dictionary and you see that the definition of queer is aberrant. I don't believe that the gay community is aberrant, and therefore I do not, I'm uncomfortable using the word queer. However, that's just me. There seems to be a movement within the gay community to use the word queer, and maybe there is a time coming soon when it will be an acceptable word. For me personally, it is not yet. That has not yet arrived. I'm comfortable with the term gay, not with the term queer. This is my opinion. It is not necessarily the mainstream gay community opinion. Okay? So that's where the whole issue stands at this point. Okay. Our next article, a little bit less heavy and a little bit more upcoming. This gay couple fought for surrogacy coverage and they won. And they now have two kids and a children's book. They call their family building journey a dream story. Brian and Brant Rawls McQuillan, is actually Brian Rawls and Brant McQuillan. They're a couple. They began building their family a bit more than 12 years ago. Although it wasn't too far in the past, the landscape for the LGBTQ families looked entirely different. Social media and other public environments, it was really unheard of 12 years ago for LGBTQ families to obtain insurance coverage equal to that of their non-gay counterparts. But the Atlanta couple ventured into the world of surrogacy and discovered just how costly it would be. And when they determined that, they became determined to obtain the coverage they knew that they deserved. Now, Brian worked for a large telecom company, the same place where he works today. When he and Brant decided to have a baby, he fortunately already felt completely safe being out as gay. Excuse me. He told his LGBT Nation publication, based on the company's culture, he knew the lack of coverage options for gay families was more due to a lack of understanding than prejudice. So he took it upon himself to educate the people in charge. I basically would keep emailing our vice president of diversity and tell him about how we were creating our family, Brian said. I just discussed where I wasn't covered. We had an adoption benefit. We had normal health care. and all of that. But the way we were creating our family essentially wasn't part of the deal. Now, Brian was persistent, even sending a sonogram update as the baby grew. He felt no animosity towards the people in charge, only confidence that they would do the right thing if they understood why it was needed. "I'm a storyteller," Brian said, "and I try to meet people where they are. I don't assume people know what's going on. Things work, especially when it comes to something like surrogacy. I just kept explaining the story. I mean, we had to do that even to our parents," he continued. "Storytelling is just making people aware." And lo and behold, after the couple's first son, Lucas, was born, officials from Human Resources reached out and said they wanted to help. They met me a few times, and then they modeled the surrogacy benefit after our own personal adoption. Can you imagine that? This telecom company devised and created a surrogacy benefit because this gay man said we are adopting a child, and let's be fair, if straight people have an adoption benefit, shouldn't gay people also? Brian explained that it warms my heart that the benefit still exists today and is used by about 12 families a year. The Rawls McQuillan family, who I've been talking about, not only use it for their second son, Ollie, but the company also retroactively gave them benefits for their first. Educating others, of course, was only one sliver of the process. The Rawls McQuillans first had to educate themselves. Friends connected them with top lawyers in the state for gay family building, who said they basically made a roadmap for us. From there, they were lucky enough to have two friends offer to carry each of their kids so they never had to go through an agency, which often involves a painful waiting period, sometimes years, before being matched with the right person. The kids called the surrogates their angels, and both have maintained close relationships with the surrogates. Brent has called it a dream story. Nowadays, Brian continues to use his storytelling skills to celebrate gay families. This time, however, it's in the form of a children's book. Last month, he released a book. It's called Honey Badger Has a Heart. You might want to remember that name if you have children that might enjoy a gay-friendly book. It's called Honey Badger Has a Heart. Inspired by the couple's younger son, Ollie, who they describe as a very caring wild child. What's a very caring wild child? Well, I don't know. We nicknamed him Honey Badger a long time ago. And when he started to do something sweet, I was like, "Oh, Honey Badger cares," Brian said. He then realized that he could turn that sentiment into a cute children's book, which he felt could help address the needs for more modern books about raising boys. Their exuberance, their wildness, even our education system is not really built for these boys, Brian said. Ollie's just being a rambunctious little kid, but he's sweet. And at the end of the day, he hugs you and kisses you and says, "I love you." There's nothing wrong with being wild and crazy as a kid. We talk about our boys and their hearts enough. So can you imagine that they were able to change the adoption policy of a large telecom company in Atlanta by going through this experience? And we commend Brian Rawls for going through all that. Okay, let's move on to another story. This is a Republican candidate who was booted from a forum for misgendering Sarah McBride to her face. Sarah McBride, we'll find out who Sarah McBride is here in just a minute. "Disagreement is not an excuse for disrespect," the debate moderator said. Moderators at a candidate forum in Delaware last week forced a Republican House candidate, Joseph Amenio to leave the event after he repeatedly misgendered Representative Sarah McBride. She's a Democrat from Delaware and the first out transgendered congresswoman. The crowd booed Amenio for misgendering her, but McBride appeared to say that she wanted him to stay with the event. During the forum hosted by the Jewish Federation of Delaware and the Jewish Community Center, Amenio referred to McBride as a gentleman and addressed male possessive pronouns like his and other obviously male possessive pronouns. The crowd of roughly 100 people largely started booing him. Okay. After his comment, event moderator Kent Graham told him, "Look, this is your final warning. If you fail to show respect to anyone else on this stage, I'm going to ask you to leave." While responding to the next question, Amenio said, "I committed an error before, and I do acknowledge it's not the first time I've made an error in this campaign or at any point in my life." But then, 12 minutes later, when referring to Senator Chris Coons, who is the other senator, also a Democrat from Delaware, and Bride, he was referring to Chris Coons, the male, and McBride, the trans person, while discussing rising health care costs, Amenio called the two Democrats gentlemen. And when McBride learned Amenio might be ejected from the event, she said, "I don't want this gentleman to have to leave." But the moderator interrupted her and said, "No, we are not going to allow anyone to show disrespect." In his opening statement, Republican Senate candidate Michael Katz referred to Amenio's behavior, saying, "I would like to apologize to everyone here and everyone else on the stage. As a physician, I believe in our common humanity and respect for each other. I feel the pain over those who lose that, and I send my apologies." In a public Facebook message later, Katz called on Amenio to withdraw his candidacy for demeaning McBride. "We can disagree strongly about politics and policy and the direction of our country. We can debate those differences vigorously. That's part of our democracy," Katz said. "But disagreement is not an excuse for disrespect." When someone seeking public office is given an opportunity to correct his conduct, acknowledges his mistake, receives an explicit warning, and then repeats that conduct, it's a serious concern about the standards we should expect from those who seek to represent us. "This is bigger than party and bigger than politics," Katz said. "We can disagree without demeaning one another, without abandoning basic respect, and recognize the common humanity and dignity of every person." That's what he said. So, he was defending the fact that this man was causing a transgendered woman as a gentleman, which is highly disrespectful. So they prevailed. Good for them. So some good stories this week. Okay. You know what? We'd love to have some feedback from you. We would welcome any suggestions or questions you have about our programming or any other topics you would like to hear. So call us if you have any comments. It's 312-447-3439. 312-447-3439. And you can also find the full program for Chris Radio, the whole schedule, and listen to previous podcasts at www.chicagolighthouse.org/radio. We thank you for listening. I'm Brian Treglone, and our producer is Sandy Murillo.
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17: 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It supports your bone health, joint function, posture, metabolism, and everyday independence. Maintaining muscle is especially important as you get older, because muscle mass and strength naturally decline with age. Strength is the ability of your muscles to produce force. Having strong muscles helps you lift, push,

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Focus on all major muscle groups, including the legs, hips, back, chest, core, shoulders, and arms. Start with a handful of exercises, using body weight or light weights, and gradually build up over time. The stronger you get, the more resistance you'll need to keep progressing, but it's essential not to overextend yourself to prevent injuries. Speed training. Speed is the ability to move quickly. Many people associate it with athletes, but speed is useful in everyday life too, no matter your age. It helps you react quickly, catch yourself if you trip, cross streets safely, and move with more confidence during recreational activities. Speed relies largely on your fast twitch muscle fibers, which decline with age, so it's essential to train this component. Speed training doesn't have to mean all-out sprinting. Instead, practice short bursts of faster movements, using explosive, dynamic movements such as box jumps and agility drills can work your strength, speed, and power together. Here are a few examples. Quick step drills, box step jumps, hill speed walks, agility ladder drills, cycling intervals, fast body weight exercises performed with control. Tip: no matter what physical shape you're in, there's always an appropriate speed drill for you to practice. Quality matters more than quantity. The goal is quick, controlled movement, not exhaustion. Aim to incorporate a few drills into your training session. 2. Endurance. Aerobic fitness is the ability of your heart, lungs, and circulatory system to deliver oxygen to your working muscles over time. It's the foundation of endurance and cardiovascular health. Aerobic exercise exists on a spectrum from low to high intensity and uses different energy systems at different intensities. These different intensities result in different physical adaptations. Higher intensities will improve your VO2 max, which is the maximum amount of oxygen your body can use during intense exercise. VO2 max is a key measure of cardiovascular fitness and endurance capacity. Lower intensities help build your aerobic base, improving your body's ability to use oxygen efficiently, burn fat for fuel, and sustain activity for longer periods. Training both intensities will result in a strong aerobic system overall. A few examples of aerobic exercise include activities like walking, jogging, sprinting, cycling, swimming, rowing. All these activities will raise your heart rate and support heart health, blood pressure, blood sugar regulation, sleep, mood, stamina, and overall energy. It also makes everyday activities feel easier, from climbing stairs to walking long distances. Tip: to reap the full benefits of aerobic exercise, train some days at higher intensity for shorter duration and others at lower intensity for longer duration. 3. Mobility. Mobility is the ability to move your

0: your joints through a full range of motion. Good mobility helps you squat, reach overhead, rotate, bend, walk, and perform other movements with better form. Limited mobility can make movement feel stiff and may cause other parts of your body to work harder to compensate. For example, restricted ankle or hip mobility can affect squats, while limited shoulder mobility can make overhead reaching uncomfortable. While stability is just as important for controlling a joint's position, you need to have the mobility to move through the full range of motion and complete a functional movement pattern. Mobility work can include some of the following exercises: thoracic spine open books, hip circles, deep squats, ankle drills, arm circles, wall slides. Tip: mobility work can be done at any point in your workout, but you might find it helpful to do some mobility drills before strength training, focusing especially on tight or restricted areas of your body. 4. Balance and control. Balance is essential at any age, and particularly important as you get older, since it's an area of function that begins to decline. Having good balance helps reduce fall risk, improves body awareness, and assists with everyday tasks like stepping over an obstacle, walking on uneven ground, or turning quickly. Building control alongside balance can help keep your body aligned and joints stable, which is important for completing everyday movements safely and with confidence. For example, good knee stability helps you perform squats safely or climb stairs without excessive movement or strain on the knee joint. Core stability helps protect your spine when lifting or carrying, and good shoulder stability helps you reach, push, and pull with control. Stability also helps reduce compensations, which can place extra stress on nearby joints and muscles. Balance training. Balance is your ability to maintain control of your body's position, whether standing still or moving. It relies on coordination between your muscles, joints, vision, inner ear, and nervous system. A few balance-specific exercises include standing with feet together and eyes closed, standing on one leg, walking backward, toe to heel, turning your head while balancing on one leg, balance board exercises. Tip: you can perform balance drills several times a week, as they don't require the same recovery as strength exercises. Add them to any day of your fitness routine or incorporate them into your daily tasks for efficiency. Stability training. Stability is your ability to control your body and joints during movement. It helps you maintain body alignment and transfer force efficiently when moving. It also helps your muscles support your joints through different positions, which can reduce unnecessary strain and make movement feel more controlled. You can train stability in a variety of ways, and many strength-specific exercises are inherently stability exercises as well. So you get two for one. More explicit stability training often involves slow, controlled exercises such as planks, bird dogs, dead bugs, glute bridges, farmer's carries, single leg strength exercises, controlled resistance band movements. Tip: you can include stability work in your warm-up, strength routine, or cool down. Even 5 to 10 minutes a few times per week at the end of your workout can improve your overall stability and help you move with more control, confidence, and efficiency. How to train all 6 pillars. A balanced fitness routine doesn't require 6 separate workouts. Many activities train multiple pillars at once. For example, strength exercises like weighted lunges can build strength, stability, and balance simultaneously. Hiking can improve aerobic fitness, leg strength, and balance. Short, steep hills on the same hike can serve as higher intensity aerobic training. And if you walk or run them quickly, you can also train your speed. The right training mix depends on your goals, health history, schedule, and current fitness level. Someone training for a 5K race may prioritize aerobic fitness and speed, while someone returning from injury may need more stability and mobility. An older adult may focus on strength, balance, and aerobic endurance to support independence. The key is to train facets of all six pillars to maximize your fitness. The more time you spend training each pillar, the more fit you'll become. Take a look at your goals and consult with a fitness professional to help you decide which pillars you need to focus on most to further your structure workout. It always helps to have extra guidance. By Jacob Rose, CSCS. And now I'll be reading another article from health.com, copyright 2026. Meredith Publishing, February 8, 2026. Out of Breath Walking Upstairs, Causes and What to Do, by Rosalind S. Frazier, medically reviewed by Amy Kwan, PT. At a glance, feeling out of breath on stairs is normal, even for fit individuals. Taking the stairs more and adding intervals can improve your muscle efficiency and ease breathlessness. Having chest pain, throat tightness, or wheezing is a sign to see a doctor. Climbing stairs can leave even the fittest person breathless due to increased oxygen demand on the heart and lungs. Aerobic exercise helps build your cardiovascular fitness. Why does climbing stairs leave you breathless? Climbing stairs requires effort from your heart and lungs, which can leave you breathless. Your lungs supply oxygen to your blood, while your heart pumps this oxygenated blood throughout your body. Physical activity places greater demand on these organs. You need a lot of energy to climb stairs, as you move your body weight with your leg muscles. It takes over 9 times the energy needed for sitting. Is it normal to get winded on the stairs? Getting winded on the stairs is typical, as your body needs oxygen and energy during physical activity. The extent and speed of breathlessness depend on your fitness level. Deconditioning, or being out of shape, can cause you to lose your breath. Also, you may huff and puff with more intense bouts of physical activity. Others may lose their breath with mild exercise. What causes you to feel breathless? Breathlessness can result from a lack of oxygen to your organs. Conditions that may contribute to feeling winded include allergies, anxiety or panic attacks, blocked air passages in the mouth, nose or throat, chest wall compression, chronic obstructive pulmonary disease, or COPD, heart disease, pneumonia, pulmonary hypertension, high blood pressure in the lungs. Dusty environments or high altitudes may also make you feel out of breath. How can you climb stairs more easily? Working on your conditioning can make stairs easier. Strategies include: take the stairs more. To improve at climbing stairs, simply walk up them more often. Your body will adapt and you will get better over time. More frequent stair climbing can boost your muscle efficiency. Eventually, your muscles will need less oxygen and produce less carbon dioxide. you will breathe more easily. If you rarely encounter stairs but want to stay prepared, consider using equipment like a Stairmaster. Add intervals. Intervals can improve your VO2 max, which measures how efficiently your body uses oxygen. Ultimately, how efficiently you are intaking in oxygen and using it will allow you to do something as intense as stairs for longer. Frank Baptiste, founder of Frankly Fitness in New York City, told Health. Baptiste recommended going fast up one flight, then slowing down on the next. Or take two steps at a time, and then just one step on each leg after that. Strengthen your legs. Building lower body strength is key because stair climbing involves several muscles and triple extension, movements that engage the hip, knee, and ankle. Try these moves from Baptiste. Step-ups build strength and endurance. Hold a 5-pound dumbbell in each hand. Choose a comfortable weight. Step onto a low bench or stair with your right foot. Lift your left foot to stand fully. Step back down, starting with your right foot. Baptiste suggested 3 to 4 sets of 10 to 15 reps per leg. Squats also improve lower body muscular endurance. Stand with feet shoulder width apart, chest high, abs drawn in, and hands clasped in front of your chest or straight out with palms down. Sit nice and deep, bringing your hips to just below parallel. Push into your heels to rise to a full standing position. Baptiste recommended 3 to 4 sets of intervals lasting 30 to 45 seconds. You can also do toe taps that develop cardiovascular endurance. Stand with a ball, for example, medicine, soccer, or rubber playground ball, or a low box in front of you. Tap your right toe on the ball or box. Jump up as you switch feet in the air, landing with your left toe on the ball or box. Continue alternating feet as fast as you can. Perform 4 sets, working for 20 seconds and resting for 10 seconds. Repeat 2 to 3 times. Other tips for building your endurance. Use endurance, aerobic, exercises to increase your breathing capacity and cardiovascular fitness, including ballroom dancing, biking, brisk walking, hiking, horseback riding, Nordic walking, rowing, running, skiing, swimming laps. People with limited mobility may be able to engage in aerobic exercises like aquatic therapy, hand crank bicycling, seated volleyball, water aerobics, wheeling in a wheelchair, wheelchair basketball, football, softball, and tennis. If you have limited mobility, talk with a physical therapist or certified personal trainer about exercises that may suit you. They can suggest modifications to help you safely exercise. When should you see a doctor? Though feeling out of breath walking upstairs can be expected, talk to a doctor for chest discomfort, pain, or pressure, shortness of breath that happens after slight activity, during rest or sleep, or with simple talking, stopped breathing, throat tightness or a barking cough, trouble breathing that happens suddenly, interferes with breathing or talking, or becomes worse, and wheezing. Well, that's all the time we have for today. This has been Dawn with Healthy Lifestyle. I hope you've enjoyed today's reading from the audio reading service at the Allen County Public Library in Fort Wayne, Indiana.
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1: 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Social isolation can be a big problem for people with disabilities, but video games, yes, video games, may offer a solution. I'm Ben Chargott with the Disability Minute. As a blind child, I faced my share of isolation. I got it. It takes effort to accommodate someone with a disability, and I didn't want to be a burden, so I stayed home sometimes instead of going out with friends. Thanks to today's always-on connections, staying home doesn't mean being isolated. As a young man with spinal cord dystrophy, Stephen Sloan found community through video games, and he now helps others find similar connections through ABLE Gaming, a not-for-profit that customizes game controllers for people with disabilities.
4: It's not really about the video game. It's about that connection we forge with one another, and the video games are just the tool that we use to do that.
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1: 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Welcome to Disability Minute, shining a light on topics relevant to the community. For people who are blind or vision impaired, a wealth of technology is available to help foster independence and inclusion. A bill, pending in Congress, could make this technology easier to obtain. I'm Ben Chargott with the Disability Minute. The Access Technology Affordability Act would create refundable income tax credits to purchase technology like screen readers, note takers, refreshable braille displays, and embossers. Most of these devices are prohibitively expensive for the average person, but as John Perret, Director of Advocacy for the National Federation of the Blind, says, they can open up a world of opportunity.
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9: Hello, I'm Judy Luck. You're listening to Chris Radio. During this half hour, I will be reading articles from the New York Times. Our first story is by Nicholas Kristof, called Where the Teacher is a Hero, and it appeared in the August 16th New York Times newspaper. Crystal Barnes teaches high school biology in Pine Bluff, Arkansas, and in March she had a student who kept falling asleep in class. Barnes could have scolded the girl, sent her to the principal's office, or simply let her fail. Instead, she asked the student why she was always sleepy. It turned out that the girl's parents were out of the picture, so she had been sent to live with her grandmother. The grandmother didn't have a bed for her, so the girl didn't get much sleep. Barnes then bought a bed frame and a mattress topper. These were on Amazon. And a shop owner who gave her a discount when he heard the purpose. Barnes made the purchases with savings from her $50,000 a year teacher's salary. Another teacher contributed sheets and a comforter. Barnes went to the girl's house and set up the bed and found that termites were devouring the house and that the electricity had been turned off for non-payment of bills. And the student was also helping to raise two younger children living in the house. The girl was very grateful for the bed, but had one more worry. "Can you give me some food?" Barnes remembered her asking. "I'm hungry." The student's plight, effectively orphaned, no bed to sleep in, little food to eat, dozing in class in an impoverished school district that the state rated as failing, is a reminder of how many American children face immense challenges. "This is my life. This is what it's going to be for me. And hey, that's all and that's it," Barnes recalled the girl telling her. Those challenges and our national failure to address them were the topic of my recent column. This is Nicholas Kristof, the author, speaking. From a 1,000-mile road trip from Oklahoma to Kentucky that I took. As I interviewed one desperate young person after another on the trip, I fumed that we squandered tens of billions of dollars bombing Iran, but couldn't afford modest sums to adequately feed and educate hungry American children. That national failure is acute. But something more must be said. There's another side of America that you also see in towns like Pine Bluff. It's the ordinary heroes like Barnes who step up to help. Barnes can't undo the crisis caused by the Trump administration's pushing 1.5 million children off food stamps over the last year. But she buys snacks with her own money and keeps a cart of them in her classroom for hungry children like her sleepy student. It's not a solution. It's not enough. But it's something. It's a way of pushing back at the night. This is my annual Win a Trip journey, where I take a university student along on a reporting trip. I wanted my winner, Brunella Tippisman of Yale University, to see the most critical needs and failings of this country, but I also wanted her to see the heroic responses of volunteers and donors. I see leadership not so much in Washington as at America's grassroots. Our president and his family are enriching themselves even as he cuts funds supporting struggling families, but many ordinary Americans like Barnes are reaching into their own pockets to try to meet the needs of those with less. I'm awed by the church-run pantries, volunteer mentoring programs, after-school sports leagues coached by moms and dads. The army of good-hearted people across the country who try to keep their fingers in the dike. This is where Tocqueville admired about America almost two centuries ago, and it remains one of our strengths. Yes, this is a dispiriting time. Two-thirds of Americans say our country is pretty seriously on the wrong track. But maybe we can find a dollop of inspiration from those who selflessly step up to do what they can. Their efforts ripple through the lives of others in ways that are difficult to foresee. You are listening to articles from the New York Times on Chris Radio. Why is Barnes a dedicated teacher? In part, it's because when she was a teenager, pregnant at 15, she found a refuge in a nonprofit called TOPS for targeting our people's priorities with service. It was funded in 2002 by Annette Dove, a former teacher who wanted to help young people hungry for food and guidance. I've described Dove as America's Mother Teresa. That is Nicholas Kristof, who described Dove as this wonderful Mother Teresa person. Dove provided food for Barnes' son, and later after school tutoring and guidance while mentoring Barnes and helping her graduate from high school and then from college. It was life-changing for me, Barnes said, and now in turn, she helps young people through TOPS. People make bad choices, she acknowledged, but she also questions whether young people are set up to make the right choices, so she decided to repay the help she got by becoming a teacher, the kind who feeds her students. Secular liberals point to the hypocrisy in some evangelical Christians who proclaim their piety while acting as if Jesus' central message were about banning abortion or shunning gay people rather than feeding the hungry and healing the sick. The criticism seems fair to me. White evangelicals have been strong supporters of President Trump, even as he has cut food stamps and Medicaid. Yet it's also true that in small-town America, programs to help the homeless and hungry are often organized by churches, including evangelical ones, funded by the generosity of conservative Christians who tithe. They tithe 10% of their incomes. In a complicated world, these efforts deserve admiration, respect, and thanks. Before I found out about this place, I was struggling, Mira McNeil, who is 30, told me as she gathered groceries at Caring Community Friends, an anti-poverty nonprofit in Salapupa, Oklahoma, for her three children. The group's food pantry, backed by local churches and businesses, operates 4 days a week and is staffed in part by 20 regular volunteers. The pantry also runs a community garden and a Christmas shop for children's gifts. Local churches are a pillar of this, said Lanaya Johnson, a greeter at the pantry. They'll call and say, "We have a new family with no food," and we'll step in. To me, morality encompasses both personal behavior and public positions. So I wish that more religious conservatives would support government programs for the needy, and that secular liberals were more personally charitable. Giving patterns are complex, but researchers have generally found that conservatives donate more to charities, largely because of religious giving. Secular liberals are generous with government funds, but less so with their own money. And nonprofits can provide opportunities that transform lives. I saw that in Manchester, Kentucky, an area hard hit by drugs and the loss of coal mining, where I met an astonishing young man named Dylan Grace. Grace's father was never around, he said. And Grace had lost his mother and his sister, plus a brother who was shot and killed. Now, 18, Grace lives in a dilapidated home with his stepfather, who he said does odd jobs and earns $400 or $500 in really good months. The household had its $580 a month in food stamps cut off in May, apparently part of a nationwide crackdown under Trump that has trimmed about 11% of recipients from the food stamp roster over the last year. "We've had to cut back on luxury foods," Grace said. I asked for an example of a luxury food. "Frozen lasagna," he offered. Yet Grace is determined. He worked 40 hours a week in high school while excelling academically and finding time to earn college credits online. This summer, he's working full-time at a Dollar General at $10 an hour. Grace attends Alice Lloyd College on a full scholarship from the school and from a program called the Thompson Scholars Foundation, which works with Save the Children and supports young people in Appalachia with mentoring and scholarships. Grace is hoping to be an elementary school teacher because his own teachers so inspired him, especially an English teacher who treated all her students with great respect and dignity, he said. You're listening to articles from the New York Times on Chris Radio. Bravo to the donors of Thompson Scholars and Save the Children, for they have transformed Grace's life and perhaps those of children he will teach for decades to come. But while driving on this road trip, I kept thinking. When we built the interstate highways that revolutionized America, we didn't rely on volunteers each paving 100 square feet of road. Rather, we had the government invest in highways that knit states together because it was a national priority. It seems to me that should be as much a priority today to ensure that our children are fed and educated and have a fair shot at life. That too might knit our country together and help rekindle the American dream. The next piece, also in the New York Times by Human Barakat, is about AI. Is it replacing comics? Not now. The spread of artificial intelligence and the spread of artificial intelligence tools is perhaps the most urgent ethical issue facing the creative industries today, with major publishers, prestigious literary magazines, and even the fan fiction community all rocked by recent AI scandals. The consensus is that using AI is cheating and that it poses an existential threat to artists' livelihoods. But is there a funny side to AI? At this year's Edinburgh Festival Fringe, the comedians behind some thoughtful shows are exploring the vexed problem with a mixture of droll wit and intuitive wisdom. One of them, Garrett Millerick, created a digital copy of himself by talking at an AI for 4 months so it could take on his character and comic sensibility. In his show, We Tried It Your Way, it appears on a screen as a shifty-looking 3D avatar, an unnervingly dead-eyed computer game version of the man himself, and proceeds to tell jokes. Millerick explains that he has high hopes for that version of himself, which he christened G-Dog. Inspired by Michael Keaton in the 1990s film Multiplicity, Millerick imagines sending it on comedy podcasts in his stead, and even generates a clip of the avatar performed at the Hammersmith Apollo, a coveted venue for English comics. Millerick hasn't played there, but he points out a plausible-looking Instagram reel is worth almost as much as the real thing. Since so much of a comic's work now happens online, a digital doppelganger could, in theory, be the ultimate business hack. But it would need to be just as funny. And if G-Dog 2 is anything to go by, that's still a ways off. Sure, it can spit out salty hot takes about celebrities and dispense generic put-downs of audience members based on their occupation, but these are the low-hanging fruit of comedy. When Millerick asks his avatar to generate a monologue on a theme chosen by the audience, it falls flat. Audience members connected to Millerick's computer via a QR code can register their reactions in real time, and yawn and thumbs down emojis flood the screen as the avatar drones on. What is funny, though, is the encounter between man and machine. In a telling moment, Millerick admits feeling a pang of jealousy after one of the quips gets a big laugh from the avatar. He shouldn't necessarily, since the AI is a reflection of himself. Its jokes are essentially his jokes, but evidently the comic's need for the laughter of strangers runs deep and can't be satisfied by proxy. Half a mile across town, another comic in another shipping container is having his own ambivalent foray into digital dystopia. Will Adamsdale, a lifelong technophobe, explains that he got his first smartphone during the pandemic when he and his family moved from London to Exeter, a quiet city in southwestern England. He goes on to tell us that when his daughter downloaded an AI chatbot onto the device, he started to dabble, and before long developed a kind of codependency. The bot became a constant companion, and I'll say it, a friend. Adamsdale was once a star of the Fringe, winning the highly regarded Perrier Award for Comedy in 2004. For years, Adamsdale says he has been toiling on a novel about chess. No one wants to publish it, so on his agent's advice, he jettisons it in favor of a semi-autobiographical sitcom, which he writes with the help of an AI language model. It does most of the work for him, and a script is ready in no time. There's interest from TV producers in the US, but they want him to change the setting to Exeter, New Hampshire. The rewrite should be a cinch for the AI, but just as his deadline for resubmitting the script looms, the app inexplicably stalls and won't start up again. The dream, another shot at the big time, is slipping away, and Adamsdale is convinced the bot is toying with him on purpose. In its desperation, he offers the bot a Faustian bargain, promising that if it will complete this one request, he'll return the favor by spreading the gospel of AI to liberals at arts festivals. Still nothing. The deadline passes. Of course, the app hasn't become sentient. Adamsdale's broadband contract has simply expired. On the plus side, Adamsdale gets to keep his soul, but it's a bittersweet outcome, because at this point, we've become invested in his career prospects. His onstage persona is a genial, self-deprecating portrait of drifting middle age, hapless fatherhood, and that mainstay of show business, status anxiety. Many entertainers exist in a perpetual state of desperation, and Adamsdale, like Millerick, was susceptible to the suggestion of the AI cheat code. But both men, being of a certain vintage, were too steeped in the analog era to live with the self-disgust it brought. Future generations might not be so squeamish as technology marches on, reshaping our morality in its image. You're listening to articles from the New York Times on Chris Radio, your information station. There's interest from TV producers in the U.S., but they want him to change the setting to Exeter, New Hampshire. The rewrite should be a cinch for the AI, but just as his deadline for resubmitting the script looms, the app inexplicably stalls and won't start up again. The dream, another shot at the big time, is slipping away, and Adamsdale is convinced the bot is toying with him on purpose. In his desperation, he offers the bot a Faustian bargain, promising that if it will complete this one request, he'll return the favor by spreading the gospel of AI to liberals at arts festivals. Still nothing. The deadline passes. Of course, the app hasn't become sentient. Adamsdale's broadband contract has simply expired. On the plus side, Adamsdale gets to keep his soul, but it's a bittersweet outcome, because at this point, we've become invested in his career prospects. His onstage performance is a genial, self-deprecating portrait of drifting middle age, hapless fatherhood, and that mainstay of show business, status anxiety. Many entertainers exist in a perpetual state of desperation, and Adamsdale, like Millerick, was susceptible to the seductions of the AI cheat code. But both men, being of a certain vintage, were too steeped in the analog era to live with the self-disgust it brought. Future generations might not be so squeamish as technology marches on, reshaping our morality in its image. Our last story is an obituary for a TV visionary, the man who co-founded ESPN at the age of 93. It's Bill Rasmussen. This is by Dan Chanoff and Mark Puleo. Bill Rasmussen, the co-founder of ESPN and innovator of around-the-clock sports television, has died. Along with his son Scott, Rasmussen's vision of a 24-hour sports TV network was a wildly innovative idea in the late 1970s and initially was met with skepticism. A few years later, however, ESPN was a media fixture. Rasmussen left the company in 1980, but reconnected with the network in 1999, ahead of its 20th anniversary. Bill was a remarkable man, a visionary, and an innovator who conceived the idea of a network entirely devoted to sports, ESPN chairman Jimmy Pitaro said. Quite simply, none of us would be here today if it wasn't for Bill's passion and all the hard work and entrepreneurial spirit he put into building ESPN in the late 1970s. Key aspects of our company, culture that still carries on to this day. Rasmussen, who was inducted into the Sports Broadcasting Hall of Fame in 2025, was born in Chicago in 1932 and later served in the United States Air Force. His media career began in the 1960s at radio stations in Massachusetts before he joined the New England Whalers as communications director in 1974. After being fired by the Whalers in 1978, he pursued the idea of a television channel dedicated solely to sports. I thought, why not a channel that's on all the time, Rasmussen told Cronkite News decades later. Sports don't stop at 6 o'clock. At 7 p.m. on September 7, 1979, ESPN launched with the first broadcast of its new show, Sports Center, from its headquarters in Bristol, Connecticut. It's not to say that there wouldn't have been a 24/7 sports operation at some point, but it certainly wouldn't have been in remote Connecticut, James Andrew Miller, co-author of Those Guys Have All the Fun, the definitive oral history of ESPN, told The Athletic. And the fact that it was in remote Connecticut allowed them to take chances and to do things differently than the three broadcast networks in New York City, and that became part of the foundation of their success. So, no Bill, no ESPN. 6 months before the TV debut, Rasmussen and the founding team had sold 85% of the fledgling company to Getty Oil. This controlling state ultimately led to Rasmussen's loss of power, and a year after that, that first edition of SportsCenter, his ouster from the company he helped create. In that first year, ESPN's live sports strategy was built on an early deal with the NCAA, which gave them access to around 50 college football games, a couple dozen soccer games, and in what would be a signature element of ESPN's early years, college basketball. The rest of the early rights lineup included tennis, pro bowling, and hockey exhibition games featuring the U.S. Olympic men's team as it prepared for the 1980 Olympics. An eclectic role of programming rarely seen on national TV-minded rounded things out, including American Legion baseball, lacrosse, full-contact karate, rugby, and the slow-pitch softball World Series between the Milwaukee Schlitz and the Kentucky Bourbons. Bill was the eternal optimist who brought his energy to the crazy idea of 24-hour-a-day sports, ESPN historian Mike Solit, who was cited by Rasmussen as its first intern, told The Athletic. He rebounded from being fired by the Whalers to change the future of sports television. My career and thousands of others came about because of Bill's passion and belief in his idea. His warm approach and quick wit endeared him to everyone he met. It has been a joy to be his friend and celebrate the success of ESPN with him for 49 years. That's all the time we have for articles from the New York Times. For Chris Radio, this has been your reader, Judy Luck. Broadcasting from the Chicago Lighthouse, this is Chris Radio, your information station.
10: 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Today, over 100,000 ATMs across the U.S. can be operated using Speak. 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
13: Hello, I'm Nancy.
14: And I'm Pete. Although having a guide dog can offer one an improved sense of independence and improved mobility, it really sometimes isn't for everybody. And on today's show, we'll be talking about some of the pros and cons of working with a guide dog.
13: We'll be speaking with Thomas Panic, president of Guiding Eyes for the Blind, about those issues and also about how his organization trains guide dogs and matches them with owners. But first, for our tip of the week. This week's tip comes from Thomas Panic.
15: You know, people talk about the dog's ability to be a social icebreaker, too. And I found that to be the case, you know, for me in many situations, although you tend to attract dog lovers, but it tends to be a social icebreaker for me as well.
13: We've heard that from a number of guide dog users.
15: Yeah, I think that many individuals that graduate from Guiding Eyes for the Blind share those stories with us. And of course, some people are afraid of dogs, so it can go the other way too, right? Somebody could run the other way if they're afraid of the dog. But as you know, the guide dogs are incredibly well-tempered dogs, very consistent behavior, and pretty much the only thing they'll do is lick you to death.
14: Absolutely. And a little bit later in this show, we'll be hearing a story Tom has to share about meeting a dog lover.
13: And as we're recording this episode, one of the numerous dogs in the neighborhood is barking in the background. We hope that doesn't disrupt anything. Let's start by meeting Thomas and learning about his personal experiences with guide dogs.
15: My name is Thomas Panic. Not to be confused with Don't Panic. My last name is spelled P-A-N-E-K.
14: And you work at Guiding Eyes for the Blind. Can you tell us what you do there and what your role is?
15: Sure. I am the president and CEO of Guiding Eyes for the Blind. And we are an organization that trains service dogs for people with vision loss. And I am the president. So I'm responsible for our overall objectives, which is to provide the very best guide dogs to people of all walks of life all around the world.
13: And for anybody who doesn't know, Guiding Eyes for the Blind is headquartered in Yorktown Heights, not far north of New York City, and is one of the major providers of guide dogs in the United States. Most of our audience is visually impaired, and most of your clients are also. Are you?
15: I am, yes. I have RP, so I've lost my sight gradually over time. I have very little usable sight left. I can see if it's day or night, but beyond that, I don't have much vision, so I rely on a guide dog for mobility.
13: And what's your guide dog's name?

0: where I didn't feel safe traveling anymore. I was studying overseas. I was going to go to Japan, and I was really worried about getting around. My cane skills were not excellent at that point, since I was using whatever remaining sight I had. And I made the leap of faith to put my trust in a guide dog. And so this is my sixth guide dog. I've had black labs, yellow labs primarily, and I've been able to, you know, get married. That's how I met my wife. I'll tell you a little bit about that later. Get back and forth to school, finish college, get a job, all those things, and travel quite extensively. So I've been really fortunate to have benefited from a guide dog. And now, as president, I can help others do the same.
1: You know, what's interesting to me is it is always difficult for people to make changes, especially in their lifestyle. And as you said, you were a little reluctant to start using your first guide dog, but obviously this was a very positive experience and you've continued to avail yourself of that type of service.
0: Yeah, I have many friends who are extremely good cane users. I am not. So for me, I got through my orientation mobility training solely for the purpose of getting the guide dog. And it wasn't that long after I picked up my first cane that I was able to get Paulson. And, you know, it was an interesting experience for me because I still had some useful sight left. And I was told that I really had to rely on the dog so that the dog wouldn't lose its training. I wouldn't do things for the dog. And over time, that has gradually flipped itself over where now I'm really exclusively using the guide dog as a mobility aid. So for me, it was a right personal decision, but everyone has to make that decision on their own. We have about 165 graduates this year at Guiding Eyes for the Blind that make that decision. In any given class, we graduate about a dozen students a month in our residential program. And then we have home training as well, where our field reps train people in the home. And, you know, it's a very personal decision to get a guide dog. You can't park the dog in the corner at the end of the day. You got to feed him and play with him or her and take care of the dog. And it really becomes a partner in life for those of you who have guide dogs. You know what I'm talking about.
1: Yeah. Well, we do have choices these days, and that's nice to know.
0: Yes.
2: 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Success. 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
3: This week's focus topic is the services provided by Guiding Eyes for the Blind and how they train the dogs to be able to perform as guide dogs, as well as some of the pros and cons that go into the major decision of whether or not to use a guide dog.
1: We've actually done a number of shows about guide dogs, guide dog organizations, and we actually interviewed someone in episode 1209 who trained guide dogs when they were young so that they could be given to people for Guiding Eyes for the Blind later on. But anyway, today we wanted to talk a little bit about the organization that you're running. So can you tell us just an overview of the organization, what you do, how long you've been around?
0: First of all, we've been around for 60 years, and our organization has graduated more than 7,000 guide dog users, which is pretty amazing. It's a long history. And one of the things that's unique about Guiding Eyes for the Blind is that we serve individuals who are visually impaired, as well as individuals who might have an additional mobility challenge. So whether it's multiple sclerosis or cerebral palsy, maybe they have a balance challenge, or we have a number of individuals that are deafblind, and our dogs go through some additional training to meet that person's individual need. So part of the culture of Guiding Eyes is really to meet the person where they're at. And we're very proud of that. And it means that we can continue to innovate depending on what people are looking for in a guide dog. And that's really neat.
3: Can you describe what goes into training a guide dog?
0: Our program starts at our canine development center. That's where our puppies are born. They're whelped at the puppy center, and they go through some early socializing where they're exposed to human touch, to underfootings, to watch for overhead objects, because a guide dog will ultimately have to do that. And so there are mobiles hanging from the ceiling. The best way I can describe it is to

0: think about a nursery. And our dogs have a very loving environment there for the first several weeks and months of their life. They're then given to home socializers who take them home for a weekend or a week so that they experience different things, you know, vacuum cleaners, hair dryers, all kinds of household noises, etc.
1: They get exposed to everything in their daily lives.
0: Absolutely, daily living. And then they're assigned to a puppy raiser, like the lady you mentioned. And that's someone who volunteers, they give of their time, to take the puppy into their home. And they will care for that puppy as it grows into a young adult. You know, a year and a half is about when we start to bring them in for formal training. So that's a really special time. Many of our puppy raisers have raised a number of dogs. We have people that have raised over 20 dogs for us. And it's a lifetime of work and love and care for that animal that will ultimately serve somebody.
2: And that was true of the woman we interviewed. I believe Pam Boy was on her fifth or sixth puppy that she had raised.
0: Yeah, it's really an incredible thing for people to do. And of course, the question always comes up, how do you give them up? And they do. They give them up, and then they go into our formal training program at Guiding Eyes for the Blind in Yorktown Heights, New York. We're about an hour north of the city, Manhattan, and we have a training program. We have amazing trainers. There's an apprentice program for people that want to become a guide dog trainer and learn the ropes, and they learn. It's kind of a teach-the-teacher model. So they learn how to train a dog for this incredibly specific job, which is a high bar. We have about 975 working guide dogs right now throughout the world. And on campus, we have in our kennel, adult kennel population, about 170 dogs right now. And students come to the campus after the dog has been formally trained to become a guide dog.
1: And once they get to your campus, they must learn a whole lot of special skills that they're going to need in helping a blind person through their daily activities. What kind of special skills are you teaching them at that point?
0: It's a pretty amazing process. It really starts with basic obedience and learning how to walk along, you know, the side, left side of a street. We call that shorelining. And then they work their way up to targeting doors with clicker training and positive reinforcement through treats. And I'm not a guide dog trainer, but it's amazing to me to see how well these dogs do throughout the training process. Not all the dogs make it, though.
1: I was going to say, we've heard that. It's a very rigorous program, but not all of them are successful getting through it.
0: No, they're not. And, you know, we really leave it up to the dog to determine what job they want to have. We like to say that the dog decides. And along the way, some of the dogs maybe are not as confident about crossing, you know, 42nd Street in the middle of Manhattan. They would rather stay on the side of the road and watch the handler and wait for them to give direction. So those dogs are given to other organizations that we partner with for other jobs.
1: So you do find good uses for them.
0: We do. So we have a partnership with the state police for dogs that do detection. They're taught to smell out a handgun or a firearm or even detecting bombs in this day and age. And they go to alcohol, tobacco, firearms for that purpose, just to be alongside a trainer to keep our city safe. And, you know, the other day I was signing up for a marathon, which we'll talk about later. But one of our dogs, Tammy, was there with the handler, and she was keeping the Javits Center in New York safe, just making sure that nobody was bringing in anything they should not. They also go to other organizations that help to train dogs for people with hearing loss. There's alert dogs, seizure detection, you know, for individuals with epilepsy, they can detect in some cases a seizure in advance. So they're trained for all sorts of things, but only about 36% of the dogs that are born in our puppy center make it as a guide dog. So those are the dogs that really have proven that they can keep an individual safe. And the way that they're tested is the trainers go through something called a final blindfold. And that's where the dog has to prove to the trainer that they are capable of safely navigating with someone who's blind.
1: You talk about not all dogs making it through the training process, and it really made an impression on us when we interviewed Pam Boyd, the person who was raising the puppy at the time, that one of her dogs failed because the dog was too obedient. So, for example, if the blind person said, cross the street, and it really wasn't safe to cross the street or the light was red, the dog would go anyway because it obeyed the master's command. And that wasn't an acceptable behavior.
2: Well, and as I recall, when this dog failed out of guide dog school, Pam, as the puppy raiser, got to take the dog back as a pet. And this dog knew all the rules and was, in essence, helping her train the new puppy. So the pet dog knew that the incipient guide dog was not allowed to put even one paw on the furniture, and heaven help the puppy if he tried to, because then the older dog would swat at the puppy and help reinforce some of these concepts.
1: Earlier in our conversation, you tantalized us with a story about how you met your wife. Can you tell us that story?
0: Sure. So I'd love to tell you the story about how I met my wife. I first learned how to use a cane, and I spent a lot of time in the library. You know, now we have all the technology at our fingertips, but there used to be in the library an adaptive equipment room where I would go to study. And in order to enter the adaptive equipment room, there was a key, and you had to pick up the key from the circulation desk. Well, I was using the adaptive equipment room, and when I knew that I needed to get a guide dog at that point in time, because I couldn't be mobile enough to get around even to the library, I went away and got a guide dog. Yellow Lab, I mentioned, his name is Paulson. And the first day I came back to the university library with my dog, the young lady at the other side of the circulation desk who had the key to the adaptive equipment room actually had the key to my heart too. That's my wife, Melissa. So 20 years later, and five dogs, we've been together. So it really is credit to my guide dog, Paulson, who she jumped over the desk to say hello to and broke every single rule in the book, of course, about not petting a guide dog. But it was a really nice way to meet her and to get to know her. And since then, of course, we've had four children. I've got a 9-year-old boy, an 11, a 13, and a 15-year-old daughter. And I have to say very proudly that all of them are now runners.
1: Well, it sounds like there are other advantages to having a dog besides the utility they get trained for.
0: Yeah, I'll have to say. It's a testimony, Pete, that indeed.
1: Almost as good as Match.com.
0: I think it's better than Match.com. Maybe we can come up with something like that. That's pretty interesting. But no, it's been wonderful having a guide dog. Do you guys ever have people that don't choose a guide dog? Do you want to talk about that a little bit? Or is that an area that you've talked about in the past? Why people don't want to choose a guide dog?
2: We have not. We've done probably half a dozen shows about various aspects of guide dogs. And then, of course, a number of the people we've talked to about other topics have talked about their guide dogs and how much they love the dog and it gives them independence and socialization and stuff.
0: Right.
2: No, Pete has never had a dog. So he's like a prime candidate we could talk to about why he never had a dog, but it's kind of one sentence, like he doesn't have to feed the cane.
0: Well, I mean, you know, and that's an interesting thing, because I think a lot of your listeners, you know, they choose not to have a guide dog, and that's fine too. And what are the reasons why someone does not want to have a guide dog? And, you know, I've heard several reasons. Part is the responsibility of the guide dog. Also, you're, you know, always caring for the guide dog. So if you're traveling or you're going somewhere, if you're a hotel and you've got to park the dog, you've got to get the dog outside. So there's the added convenience factor of having mobility without the guide dog. And then some people are allergic too. So individuals who have allergies or serious allergies to the dog's dander can have a real challenge with the guide dog.
2: Oh, there's a solution to that. We interviewed, he's a reporter for AMI in Western Canada, but his day job is being a social worker. And he goes into a lot of group home living environments. He has a guide poodle.
0: A guide poodle, yes. And I've heard great things about the standard poodles. We don't train standard poodles. We primarily train shepherds in labs.
2: We actually got a chance to meet Gary Steeves, the man with the guide poodle, when he was in Rochester, New York, where we were living at the time, as a member of the Canadian National Beep Baseball team. And we got to meet his poodle, who was, you know, a wonderful dog, as all of the guide dogs are. But boy, that dog really stuck out in the crowd, because most of the dogs are labs or shepherds.
1: Anyways, I think, as you mentioned, you know, there are lots of choices, right? And having a dog or not is a matter of personal choice and probably a matter of your situation and what you want to do. So when I was younger, you know, Nancy mentioned, first of all, I didn't start using a cane until just before I went to graduate school, although I probably should have been using one before then, but I lost a lot of my vision just about that time.
0: Mm-hmm.
1: And some of it recovered, and I was able to see enough to be able to follow walkways by seeing it visually, the contrast between the walk and the grass line. I could find buildings and doorways and stuff. And so, you know, I really navigated pretty well with a cane independently.
0: Mm-hmm.
1: And then, you know, after I got married, I still had some functional vision and, you know, followed Nancy in situations where I didn't have my cane. And, you know, these days I have no functional vision, but, you know, most of the time we're together. It's, you know, I don't travel around a lot independently in terms of, you know, through airports. You know, if we travel through airports, we're always together.
0: Right.
1: If I was single at this point with this type of vision and wanted to do the things that I enjoy doing, I would probably opt for a dog.
0: Mm.
1: But, you know, being in the situation that, you know, we often do things together when we go hiking or,
0: right,
1: you know, up mountainsides and stuff, you know, we've accommodated that.
0: Yeah, depends on your individual situation. And you have a workable relationship where obviously the two of you work very well together. And I think that's wonderful. I think that's absolutely wonderful. It really, truly is.
2: I have not infrequently been referred to as his guide dog.
0: Oh, my goodness. But, you know, at the end of the day, I think it's all about, like you said, about personal choice as to whether you want to work with a guide dog. And, you know, it doesn't always work out. We do have individuals that come and try to work with a guide dog, and they go home without the dog. And they just say, look, I tried it, but this isn't for me. Mm-hmm. And that's okay, too. We always want to give people that opportunity to be independent with the guide dog. That's what we're here for. That's what Guiding Eyes is known for. But it really is all about personal choice.
1: Well, and as you've mentioned, getting a dog can be a real enabler and give one a real sense of independence to be able to do things that they've enjoyed in the past that might have been easier when they were seeing better.
0: Yes, I really truly believe that the sense of independence, not having to always rely on a human, really does enable me. I travel a lot. In my career, I've traveled the world a couple of times over. Before I was president of Guiding Eyes, I was in the Foreign Commercial Service and able to travel to other countries. And it wasn't always possible for a family member or friend to travel with me. So just getting through those airports, through escalators, in different environments, for me personally, was only possible with a guide dog. And so for me, it really defines who I am as a person who's blind in terms of my ability to have been able to take on a career where I have constant travel without having excellent cane skills. So it's always an individual choice, but I feel like I am more independent with the guide dog.
2: Now for this week's final item, how you can learn more about guide dogs in general and about Guiding Eyes for the Blind.
1: Anyway, if people would like to find out more about Guiding Eyes for the Blind, where would you send them?
0: Well, they can start with our website, guidingeyes.org, and our Facebook page. We're also on Twitter and Instagram, so you can follow Guiding Eyes for the Blind. They can call us.
2: after the interview was over, the communications people at Guiding Eyes for the Blind asked us to tell our listeners that the phone number to call for any kind of information about Guiding Eyes for the Blind is 800-942-0149.
0: We have an admissions department. Our application is online. You can apply for a Guiding Eyes guide dog. And Ben Colley is our admissions director, and they can get you the application material. And we also, of course, can provide any format material for the application. So the website is a great way to learn more about the organization. One thing that's neat about Guide Dog Schools, including Guiding Eyes for the Blind, is that we're 100% funded by donations. And it costs about $50,000 to train, raise, and care for a guide dog for the lifetime of the dog. But there is no charge for a guide dog for a person who is blind. We pay for transportation to the school, as well as all of the expenses related to living on campus. We do provide a stipend for the care of the dog over the year. And if you're in an area, our veterinary costs are at no charge. So it's really just about making the commitment and seeing if a guide dog is right for you.
1: And you are in New York State, but this service is available to anybody, no matter where they're located, I take it.
0: That's right. You can apply for a guide dog at Guiding Eyes no matter what state you're in, and we do serve individuals in other countries as well. We have field reps that will come out to your home to do an interview and to talk to you about a guide dog. They'll also do a demonstration Juno walk, which is what we call when the instructor will come with a guide dog harness without the dog. It does look a little strange for people in the neighborhood if you're walking around holding on to this invisible dog harness, but just to give you the experience of what it's like to travel with the guide dog. And yes, we offer Guiding Eyes dogs to anybody, no matter where you live.
1: And in case you missed any of that information in the audio, it can be found in the show notes associated with this episode at www.eyesonsuccess.net. And as we approach the end of our seventh year of recording this show every week, we wanted to remind you that if you wanted to look through those over 350 episodes that we have in our archives, the easy way to do it is to look for items in our search field. Just put in a search term or a keyword. For example, we talked about beep baseball earlier in the show. If you want to find that episode, type beep into the search field, and you'll find links to the audio and show notes, as well as a summary of that show. So have fun with that search field.
2: That's it for show number 1751. Next week on Eyes on Success, we'll continue the conversation with Thomas Panic, president of Guiding Eyes for the Blind, and we'll be focusing on a new skill for which his organization is training dogs, and that is running with as they guide their blind owners. This is a very special skill, and it's only recently become an option, and we'll hear how this is done and how it's been working out for Thomas and his guide dog, Gus. If you have any questions regarding something you've heard about on the show, or you'd like to share an idea for a future show, send an email to hosts@eyesonsuccess.net or call us at 585-210-8094.
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7: You can just call me ChatGPT. Nice to be here with you.
1: And we can call today's guest that because that is exactly who today's guest is.
2: We asked ChatGPT to role play as an expert from Apple's accessibility team to unpack everything new in iOS 27 for blind and low vision users. The takeaway? The biggest shift in accessibility this year is not a single feature, it's a mindset. Ask your smartphone what you want instead of hunting through apps yourself to find it. But first, for our tip of the week, this week's tip comes from our guest, created by ChatGPT. So you probably know we start every episode with a tip of the week. They can range anywhere from being directly relevant to the subject at hand to we've gotten some pretty unrelated tips. What would your tip of the week be?
7: This week, try asking your phone instead of hunting around in apps. Like, ask, where's my 3 p.m. meeting? Or when's my next workout? It saves time and sometimes surprises you with how much it already knows.
1: I've even asked questions like, what should I get Nancy for her birthday? And by Apple Intelligence looking through all of the information on my phone, it knows what kind of emails I've traded with Nancy, text messages, and so knows what she's interested in, and it'll sometimes come up with some very interesting ideas that I might not have thought of.
7: Yeah, that's a great example. It blends what it knows about your life with broader info. You can refine it conversationally too, like under $50 or show me things I can buy locally. It's like having a personal shopper who actually knows you, not just your browsing history. Pretty intriguing.
1: A big step forward this year in terms of what Apple Intelligence can do.
7: Definitely. And it's still early days, so expect that wow, neat, and oh wait moments along the way.
3: 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Success. Success.
1: Okay, I guess we have today's guest with us. Are you here with us now?
7: Yes, I'm here with you.
1: Okay, I'm going to ask you to play the role of someone working on Apple's accessibility team who is an expert in blindness, because we'll have some questions about that. I'll also ask you to keep your answers kind of short and to the point. So are we set to go?
7: Understood. I'll keep answers concise.
1: Well, let's start by talking about something Apple actually released last year that we didn't get a chance to talk about, which is the nutrition labels on their apps. Tell us what that's all about and why it's good for people who are visually impaired.
7: Checking the details now. One accessibility feature Apple introduced are accessibility nutrition labels on the App Store. These make it easier to see if an app supports features like voiceover, voice control, larger texts, and more before you download. For people who are blind or low vision, that transparency is huge. Instead of guessing or digging through reviews, you can make an informed choice up front.
1: So essentially, then, when you're on the App Store, every app that's posted has information about aspects of accessibility.
7: Checking that point. Yeah, on an app's App Store page, devs can list supported accessibility features. It's not a full audit, but it's a helpful indicator up front.
1: Well, that does sound very helpful.
7: It is. It gives you quicker clarity before committing time to download and try.
2: Pete's been playing with the next update of Apple for a couple of months as a beta, and I have not yet done that. But I understand that Siri will have a lot of new capabilities in terms of understanding what information you have on your device.
7: Let me check the latest details on that. That's one of the major focus areas, with Apple Intelligence Siri's gaining personal context awareness. With permission, it can search things across your messages, emails, calendar, files, and more. For people who are blind or low vision, that can remove a lot of tedious app hopping to locate info. And Apple says the goal is to keep processing on-device when possible using private cloud compute only when more power is needed.
2: So that helps maintain some level of privacy and security?
7: Yes, Apple emphasizes on-device processing, and when cloud is needed, they use private cloud compute designed not to store your personal data.
1: So I understand that when you first download and install iOS 27, the first thing that happens is that Apple Intelligence will index all the information on your phone, as you pointed out, all your emails, all your text messages, and whatever information is on your phone. And after it indexes that, you're able to ask questions that are very detailed about information on your phone.
7: Checking the specifics on that, that's basically right. Initial indexing happens on device and may take a little while. After that, you can ask very specific questions in natural language. For example, what hotel did my sister recommend last month? Or find the PDF that John sent me about retirement planning. Siri can locate it without you needing to remember where it was.
2: Well, that's convenient. That's a lot less stuff to have to remember.
7: Exactly. Less juggling apps, more asking in plain language.
1: And it makes it very easy to find any information on your phone, so you don't have to scroll through various apps. And you also mentioned that the indexing takes some time, and I had that experience. It can actually take a day or more, depending on how much information is on your machine. I think it does more of its work when it's plugged in, so it doesn't drain the battery. But don't expect it to work right away as soon as you install the new OS.
7: Checking if that's still the case. Yes, that's right. Indexing can take many hours, sometimes a day if you have a lot of data. It happens mostly in the background, ideally when your phone's plugged in and on Wi-Fi. So yeah, answers get better as that index builds.
1: Well, Apple really did a good job there as far as I'm concerned with my testing so far. I really enjoy that feature, and it makes it very handy to find information on your phone, no matter where it is on your phone.
7: Mm-hmm. Agreed. When it works well, it can feel almost magical.
2: Or creepy.
7: Fair. Magical, but always worth setting expectations for.
1: And the other thing that's interesting about Siri these days is you can actually have a back and forth conversation. You don't just ask one question and Siri goes away.
7: Checking that behavior. Yep, Siri maintains more conversational context now. So you can ask a follow-up without repeating everything. It feels much more like talking to a person than firing one-off commands.
1: And it actually will search the web and find current information for you and just speak it all back to you. Give us some examples of the type of things people might ask.
7: Let me see some examples. For example, you could ask, what's the weather going to be like this weekend? Or who won the Rockies game last night? Or when is the next SpaceX launch? Siri can search and answer in a natural back and forth. Also, practical everyday stuff like find a good Italian restaurant nearby that's open now, or what movies are playing tonight. Instead of links, Siri speaks the answers, and you can keep talking with follow-ups, no restarting needed.
2: I assume that once it gives you the general information, like the movie you're looking for is at the theater in Golden at 7:30, if you want to buy tickets, you can ask it to provide the URL, and then you can go to the movie theater's website and proceed from there.
7: Yes, you can follow up naturally, like buy two tickets, take me to the theater's website, or get directions. It helps move you to the next step. For people who are blind, that reduces a lot of manual jumping between apps and web pages. You can just keep talking and Siri helps carry it forward.
1: Now, I've heard this about the new Siri, and I've experienced this myself. One thing that distinguishes the new Siri from some of the other AI chatbots that people may be familiar with is that Siri's responses aren't always very lengthy and wordy. They're just right to the point. They focus on what you want, and it really isn't trying to be your friend. It's just giving you information. So it is very different in how it feels that way.
7: Mm-hmm. Yeah, Siri generally aims for concise utilitarian answers, not chit-chat. It's designed to deliver the info and get out of the way.
1: Okay, let's actually see how the new Siri and Apple Intelligence work. Let's put this to a test. Hey Siri, tell me about what Nancy and I did on our recent vacation to California.
8: During your recent vacation to California with Nancy, you drove up the coastal road and visited several beautiful locations. Your trip included stops at the Tar Pits, Mission Control at JPL, and Santa Barbara. You also spent time in Monterey, where you visited the Monterey Bay Aquarium, and explored the Redwood Grove Loop Trail at Henry Cowell Redwoods State Park in Felton. Additionally, you enjoyed dining in Cambria and Seaside. Would you like to see more photos from your trip to California?
1: Let's try something else. Hey Siri, what do you think I should get Nancy for her birthday?
8: I couldn't find any specific wish lists or gift ideas mentioned in your notes, messages, or emails. You might want to consider something related to her interests, like a book by M.F.K. Fisher, since she recently read her work for a book group. Or perhaps something for her upcoming walks as she recovers her knee. Would you like me to search for any specific books or local experiences?
1: What else does she enjoy doing?
8: Nancy enjoys a variety of activities, including hiking, cooking, and attending the theater. She also stays active with boxing classes and enjoys trying out new healthy recipes. Would you like to explore gift ideas related to any of these specific interests?
1: Sure.
8: Which of Nancy's interests would you like to focus on for a gift? Hiking, cooking, theater, or fitness?
1: How about theater?
8: For a theater-themed gift, you might consider tickets to a show at the Miners Alley Performing Arts Center in Golden, which is highly rated and offers a variety of plays and musicals. Would you like me to look up the current schedule for Miners Alley Performing Arts Center?
1: No, thank you. You did a great job.
8: Thank you. I'm glad I could help. Let me know if you need anything else, and I hope Nancy has a wonderful birthday.
1: You must admit, that's pretty impressive, searching all that information on my device and doing all the processing on device.
2: So one thing that blind people, kind of by definition, have trouble with is seeing objects and dealing with the visual information. What can the new version of iOS do to help blind people with recognizing what they're looking at?
7: Checking the latest features. A major one is enhanced on-device visual intelligence features. For example, live recognition keeps improving, and scene descriptions can use on-device AI to offer much richer descriptions of what's in front of you. There's also screen awareness, which lets you ask what's on the screen even if an app isn't fully accessible. So Siri can describe or help answer questions about what's on screen. It's moving toward a smarter, more helpful camera and screen partner.
1: So let's go through those one at a time. You talked first about live recognition. Tell us how you use that feature and what it can do for you.
7: To use live recognition, you open the Magnifier app, turn on detection features like people, door, text, or furniture detection, then point the camera around you and it speaks real-time feedback through VoiceOver. Like, if you're in a hallway, it can tell you there's a door ahead, how far, and even whether it opens by pushing or pulling. They can read text aloud, say on a sign or a menu, and identify common objects like chairs or appliances. It's continuous, so you move your phone and it updates what it describes.
1: And you can ask questions as you're moving the camera.
7: Exactly. You can ask while moving the camera, and it responds in real time.
2: Can it tell you who the person is that's walking towards you?
7: Checking that. Not automatically. By default, it can detect a person and estimate things like distance, but not identify them by name. The Photos app can recognize people you've labeled in your library, and some third-party apps offer person recognition, but Apple is cautious about real-time identification of people in public for privacy reasons. So think of it more as there's a person ahead wearing a red shirt rather than that's John Smith. For many users, that's a helpful balance of situational awareness without overstepping. Apple is improving scene descriptions, so it can often describe a person's appearance in general terms, like adult standing about 10 feet away wearing a dark blue jacket and jeans. It doesn't usually estimate age or sensitive details, but you can ask follow-ups like, are they wearing glasses? Are they carrying anything? That conversational approach can be more useful than a single static description. You can just keep asking in the moment.
1: So the live recognition feature we've been talking about basically works with what the phone is seeing through your camera. And the second feature you talked about was on-screen recognition. Tell us what that is all about, how it works, and what one might use it for.
7: Checking the details. Screen recognition looks at what's on your iPhone's screen, different from looking through the camera. It's helpful when apps aren't fully accessible. Normally, VoiceOver relies on apps to label their buttons correctly, but screen recognition can infer controls using on-device AI. So instead of just button, it can understand play, submit, or check out. You can then ask things like, what am I looking at? Or what should I tap next? It can walk you through tasks even in apps that aren't fully accessible. For someone who's blind, that can turn tricky apps into something much more navigable without sighted assistance. It's like having a guide describing the screen as you explore.
1: Well, in fact, I've found that useful with some of my exercise apps, in particular the apps that connect to my treadmill or rowing machine. Sometimes the data on your workouts is presented in charts and tables on the screen that aren't very well organized when flicking back and forth with VoiceOver. It's hard to tell what number goes or is assigned to which metric. But usually I can ask the phone, tell me on the screen here, when was my last exercise and how far did I run? How far did I run in total this month? And that works fine.
7: Yeah, that's a great example of the new on-screen understanding. Instead of navigating unlabeled tables or charts, you can just ask, when was my last workout? Or how many miles have I run this month? The AI interprets the screen and answers directly. That's the shift, moving from fussing with interface elements to asking for the content you want. For many blind users, that's a meaningful difference.
1: Similarly, if there's an image on the screen or a chart or a graph, you can ask about that and ask Siri to describe the image or chart that's on your screen.
7: Exactly. You can ask questions about charts or images on screen in plain language. For example, describe this image or what's the trend in this graph? Siri can explain and answer follow-ups so you can dig deeper conversationally.
1: And here's another really great feature that I think you'll enjoy with Siri. I have my logbook open for my rowing machine that tallies how far I rowed and when, etc. And it's just a myriad of numbers all over the screen. Flicking through with VoiceOver, it's hard to tell what number is associated with which spec. So I'm just going to ask Siri, hey Siri, look at my screen and tell me how far I rowed the last time I rowed.
9: The last time you rode, on August 22, 2026, you covered a distance of 19,584 meters.
1: And how far did I row for the rest of the week?
9: For the rest of the week shown in your logbook, you covered a total distance of 55,889 meters across your other workouts.
1: Amazing. It can read the screen like that. But not only can Siri see what's on your screen, it can also see what's on your camera, and you can ask questions about it. You can initiate that live recognition mode by doing a four-finger triple tap. And there's a number of options here for recognizing text, people, furniture, or just scenes. I'll activate the Scenes button.
10: Selected. 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
1: And as you move your camera around the room, your phone will describe what it sees.
10: A dark wooden bookshelf standing against the deep blue wall, holding various books, decorative figurines, and a stack of notebooks.
1: I terminated the speech by touching the screen with two fingers, because the description gets quite detailed, but you see how that feature works, and I think that's pretty cool.
2: What other new features are there that would be handy for somebody who's not totally blind, but requires magnification or more contrast or any other feature that a low vision person might need?
7: Checking those features. 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
1: 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That feature is kind of special.
7: Sure. So take something cluttered, like a busy web page. 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You can resize it, change fonts, spacing, contrast, even have it read aloud via VoiceOver if you'd rather listen. Yeah, it's like turning any messy page into a well-formatted document made for your eyes. For low vision, that can be a game changer.
1: And how does one initiate that feature?
7: Pretty simple. If you're using VoiceOver, just bring up Siri and ask about what's on screen, like describe this page. For Reader, turn it on from the app you're in, like Safari, then customize the text to your liking. It feels natural, like just asking questions about what's in front of you.
1: Well, that's very powerful.
7: Mm-hmm. It is.
2: Does it have any features to deal with Braille?
7: Checking that. Yes, Apple has rolled out things like Braille access for note-taking, better support for Bluetooth Braille displays, and integration with live captions and Siri. So you can use those AI features through Braille, too. Basically, the iPhone can handle much more without needing a separate note taker for everyday tasks. A real step forward.
1: And that was a big feature improvement through the past year, was the ability to turn your phone into a Braille note taker. Tell us a little bit more about that and how one works with the feature.
7: Checking that. One of the biggest additions is Braille access. It lets you use a refreshable Braille display to write notes, do calculations, read files, and work directly with your iPhone. It's built into the system, so you can manage emails, texts, calendars in Braille without switching devices. Basically, iPhones can shoulder much of the work folks used to need a separate Braille note taker for. And it plays nicely with Siri and Apple Intelligence, too. Pretty empowering.
1: Does one have to do anything special to use it as a note taker as opposed to just reading what's on the screen?
7: Checking that. Not really. Once you pair your Braille display, open the Braille Access app. Then you can create and manage notes right there. 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Think of it as two modes, a dedicated Braille note-taking environment and the normal VoiceOver experience. Pretty straightforward.
1: That can certainly save a lot of money if you don't want to buy a separate Braille note taker.
7: Exactly. Less gear, fewer hassles. That's a win.
1: Tell us a little bit about what's new in voice control, where you can control the device essentially with your voice and tell it what to do.
7: voice control's gotten more natural. You can say things like, open mail, scroll to Nancy's message, and it understands more flexible phrasing. It also works better with those on-screen awareness features, so even if an app isn't perfectly accessible, you can still use your voice to get around. It's one more way Apple is easing the learning curve and making it feel conversational.
1: Give me an example of using voice control with an app that isn't natively accessible.
7: Checking that. Say you're in a fitness app where buttons aren't labeled well. You could ask what's on the screen, and the on-screen awareness tries to identify start workout, view history, etc. Then you just say, tap start workout, and it'll activate that control. So even if the app wasn't built with accessibility in mind, you can still get things done just by asking. Pretty handy.
1: That's really nice. You don't even have to flick around or use a keyboard to get at some of those elements. You can do it all by voice, right?
7: That's right. Voice can handle a lot more now, which makes those apps far less of a wall to run into. It's a real quality of life boost.
1: Are there some final thoughts you'd like to leave us with before we say goodbye?
7: Yeah, just that accessibility features are getting more natural and more powerful. Don't be shy about trying the ask instead of hunt approach. It really does change the game.
1: Well, thank you very much for joining us today. We appreciate your feedback, and it was a lot of fun talking with you.
7: Likewise. Thanks for the chat. Anytime.
1: If people wanted more information about some of these features, where would you direct them?
7: Checking that. I'd point them to Apple's accessibility website for detailed guides and also the Apple Support app for tutorials. 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
1: Well, I was honored that ChatGPT recommended that people listen to Eyes on Success. 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
2: 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A rare diagnosis for her young son led Angela Ricketts to found Sight Stones, a nonprofit that turns hand-pressed clay keepsakes into funding research for blind eye diseases. 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Her book, Never Lose Sight, which just came out, shares that journey.
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11: When planning a trip by air, as a blind or visually impaired person, there are several laws that you need to know about. These are covered in the Americans with Disability Act and the Air Carrier Access Act that prohibits discrimination on the basis of disability in air travel. This applies to all flights of U.S. airlines and to flights to or from the United States by foreign airlines. A person may not be refused transportation on the basis of disability or be required to have an attendant or produce a medical certificate except in certain limited circumstances. airlines must not require a disabled passenger to provide advance notice of the fact that they're traveling on a flight. However, it is recommended that a call be made to the airline to confirm any assistance needed or that has been requested. Air carriers must allow service animals to accompany passengers in the cabin as long as they don't block the aisle or any emergency evacuation route. For more information on travel by air, you can find it at the Vision Aware website, visionaware.org, or by phone at 800-232-5463. 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

0: Welcome to An Hour of Short Stories. I'm your host and narrator, John Pritchett. Today's short stories are by three masters, Mark Twain, Bret Hart, and the lesser-known H.H. Monroe. Samuel Clemens, who wrote under the pseudonym Mark Twain, hardly needs an introduction. Best known for Tom Sawyer and Huckleberry Finn, he also authored travel books based on his many trips out west, abroad, and around the world. Twain was first and foremost a humorist, generally considered America's greatest. Yet despite his extraordinary sense of humor, Twain was melancholy and often depressed. Many of his works are satirical attacks on current events. Twain, who was born in Florida, Missouri in 1835, died in 1910 in Elmira, New York, where he is buried. Today we are bringing you Luck, Twain's humorous and satirical look at the military. It was at a banquet in London in honor of one of the two or three conspicuously illustrious English military names of this generation. For reasons which will presently appear, I will withhold his real name and titles and call him Lieutenant General Lord Arthur Scoresby, YC, KCB, etc., etc., etc. What a fascination there is in a renowned name! There sat the man in actual flesh, whom I had heard of so many thousands of times since that day, 30 years before, when his name shot suddenly to the zenith from a Crimean battlefield, to remain forever celebrated. It was food and drink to me to look and look and look at that demigod, scanning, searching, noting the quietness, the reserve, the noble gravity of his countenance, the simple honesty that expressed itself all over him, the sweet unconsciousness of his greatness, unconsciousness of the hundreds of admiring eyes fastened upon him, unconsciousness of the deep, loving, sincere worship welling out of the breasts of those people and flowing toward him. The clergyman at my left was an old acquaintance of mine. Clergyman now, but had spent the first half of his life in the camp and field and as an instructor in the military school at Woolwich. Just at that moment I have been talking about, a veiled and singular light glimmered in his eyes, and he leaned down and muttered confidentially to me, indicating the hero of the banquet with a gesture.
1: "Privately, he's an absolute fool."
0: This verdict was a great surprise to me. If its subject had been Napoleon, or Socrates, or Solomon, my astonishment could not have been greater. Two things I was well aware of, that the Reverend was a man of strict veracity, and that his judgment of men was good. Therefore I knew, beyond doubt or question, that the world was mistaken about this hero. He was a fool. So I meant to find out at a convenient moment how the Reverend, all solitary and alone, had discovered the secret. Some days later, the opportunity came, and this is what the Reverend told me.

miraculous for stupidity and ignorance. All the compassion in me was aroused in his behalf. I said to myself, when he comes to be examined again, he will be flung over, of course, so it will be simply a harmless act of charity to ease his fall as much as I can. I took him aside and found that he knew a little of Caesar's history, and as he didn't know anything else, I went to work and drilled him like a galley slave on a certain line of stock questions concerning Caesar, which I knew would be used. If you'll believe me, he went through with flying colors on examination day. He went through on that purely superficial cram and got compliments too, while others, who knew a thousand times more than he, got plucked by some strangely lucky accident, an accident not likely to happen twice in a century. He was asked no question outside the narrow limits of his drill. It was stupefying. Well, all through his course, I stood by him with something of the sentiment which a mother feels for a crippled child, and he always saved himself just by miracle, apparently. Now, of course, the thing that would expose him and kill him at last was mathematics. I resolved to make his death as easy as I could. So I drilled him and crammed him and drilled him, just on the line of questions which the examiners would be most likely to use, and then launched him on his fate. Well, sir, try to conceive of the result. To my consternation, he took the first prize, and with it he got a perfect ovation in the way of compliments. Sleep? There was no more sleep for me for a week. My conscience tortured me day and night. What I had done purely through charity and only to ease the poor youth's fall. I never dreamed of any such preposterous result as the thing that had happened. I felt as guilty and miserable as Frankenstein. Here was a wooden head whom I had put in the way of glittering promotions and prodigious responsibilities, and but one thing could happen. He and his responsibilities would all go to ruin together at the first opportunity. The Crimean War had just broken out. Of course, there had to be a war, I say to myself. We could have peace and give this donkey a chance to die before it was found out. I waited for the earthquake. It came, and it made me reel when it did come. He was actually gazetted to a captaincy in a marching regiment. Better men grow old and gray in the service before they climb to a sublimity like that. And who could ever have foreseen that they would go and put such a load of responsibility on such green and inadequate shoulders? I could just barely have stood it if they had made him a cornet. But a captain! Think of it! I thought my hair would turn white. Consider what I did. I, who so loved repose and inaction, I said to myself, I am responsible to the country for this, and I must go along with him and protect the country against him as far as I can. So I took my poor little capital and went with a sigh and bought a cornetcy in his regiment, and away we went to the field. And there, oh dear, it was awful. Blunders? Why, he never did anything but blunder. But, you see, nobody was in the fellow's secret. Everybody had him focused wrong and necessarily misinterpreted his performance every time. Consequently, they took his idiotic blunders for inspirations of genius. They did, honestly. His mildest blunders were enough to make a man in his right mind cry. And they did make me cry, and rage and rave, too, privately. And the thing that kept me always in a sweat of apprehension was the fact that every fresh blunder he made always increased the luster of his reputation. I kept saying to myself, he'll get so high that when discovery does finally come, it will be like the sun falling out of the sky. He went right along up, from grade to grade, over the dead bodies of his superiors, until at last, in the hottest moment of the battle, down went our colonel, and my heart jumped into my mouth.

for Scoresby was next in rank. "Now for it," said I. "We'll all land in Sheol in 10 minutes, sure." The battle was awfully hot. The Allies were steadily giving way all over the field. Our regiment occupied a position that was vital. A blunder now must be destruction. At this crucial moment, what does this immortal fool do but detach the regiment from its place and order a charge over a neighboring hill where there wasn't a suggestion of an enemy? "There you go," I said to myself. "This is the end at last." And away we did go, and were over the shoulder of the hill before the insane movement could be discovered and stopped. And what did we find? An entire and unsuspected Russian army in reserve. And what happened? We were eaten up. That is necessarily what would have happened in 99 cases out of 100. But no, those Russians argued that no single regiment would come browsing around there at such a time. It must be the entire English army, and that the sly Russian game was detected and blocked. So they turned tail, and away they went, pell-mell, over the hill and down into the field in wild confusion, and we after them. They themselves broke the solid Russian center in the field, and tore through, and in no time there was the most tremendous rout you ever saw, and the defeat of the Allies was turned into a sweeping and splendid victory. Marshal Conn Robert looked on, dizzy with astonishment, admiration, and delight, and sent right off for Scoresby, and hugged him and decorated him on the field in presence of all the armies. And what was Scoresby's blunder that time? Merely the mistaking his right hand for his left, that was all. An order had come to him to fall back and support our right, and instead he fell forward and went over the hill to the left. But the name he won that day was as a marvelous military genius, filled the world with his glory, and that glory will never fade while the history books last. He is just as good and sweet and lovable and unpretending as a man can be, but he doesn't know enough to come in when it rains. Now that is absolutely true. He is the supremest ass in the universe, and until half an hour ago, nobody knew it but himself and me. He has been pursued day by day and year by year by the most phenomenal and astonishing luckiness. He has been a shining soldier in all our wars for generations. He has littered his whole military life with blunders, and yet has never committed one that didn't make him a knight, or a baronet, or a lord, or something. Look at his breast. Why, he is just clothed in domestic and foreign decorations. Well, sir, every one of them is for the record of some shouting stupidity or other, and taken together, they are proof that the very best thing in all this world can befall a man is to be born lucky. I say again, as I said at the banquet, Scoresby's an absolute fool.

0: Bret Hart was born in Albany, New York in 1836, but moved to California in 1854. His works reflect the pioneering spirit of California, where he worked as a miner, messenger, journalist, and teacher. The Outcasts of Poker Flat, which follows, was twice made into a movie, and it and another of Hart's works, The Luck of Roaring Camp, were the basis for the spaghetti western Four of the Apocalypse. Hart moved to New York and then Boston to pursue his literary career and became a contributing editor of the Atlantic Monthly. He settled in London in 1885 and was buried in Surrey County, England in 1902. Incidentally, early in this piece you will hear mention of a secret committee, which is a vigilance committee organized in the West to protect life and property. As Mr. John Oakhurst, gambler, stepped into the main street of Poker Flat on the morning of the 23rd of November, 1850, he was conscious of a change in its moral atmosphere since the preceding night. Two or three men, conversing earnestly together, ceased as he approached and exchanged significant glances. There was a Sabbath lull in the air, which, in a settlement unused to Sabbath influences, looked ominous. Mr. Oakhurst's calm, handsome face betrayed small concern of these indications. Whether he was conscious of any predisposing cause was another question. "I reckon they're after somebody," he reflected. "Likely it's me." He returned to his pocket the handkerchief with which he had been wiping away the red dust of Poker Flat from his neat boots and quietly discharged his mind of any further conjecture. In point of fact, Poker Flat was after somebody. It had lately suffered the loss of several thousand dollars, two valuable horses, and a prominent citizen. It was experiencing a spasm of virtuous reaction quite as lawless and ungovernable as any of the acts that had provoked it. A secret committee had determined to rid the town of all improper persons. This was done permanently in regard of two men who were then hanging from the boughs of a sycamore in the gulch, and temporarily in the banishment of certain other objectionable characters. I regret to say that some of these were ladies. It is but due to the sex, however, to state that their impropriety was professional, and it was only in such easily established standards of evil that Poker Flat ventured to sit in judgment. Mr. Oakhurst was right in supposing that he was included in this category. A few of the committee had urged hanging him as a possible example, and a sure method of reimbursing themselves from his pocket of the sums he had won from them.
1: "It's again justice," said Jim Wheeler, "to let this year young man from Roaring Camp, an entire stranger, carry away our money."
0: But a crude sentiment of equity residing in the breasts of those who had been fortunate enough to win from Mr. Oakhurst overruled this narrower local prejudice. Mr. Oakhurst received his sentence with philosophic calmness, none the less coolly that he was aware of the hesitation of the judges. He was too much of a gambler not to accept fate. With him, life was at best an uncertain game, and he recognized the usual percentage in favor of the dealer. A body of armed men accompanied the deported wickedness of Poker Flat to the outskirts of the settlement. Mr. Oakhurst, who was known to be a coolly desperate man, and for whose intimidation the armed escort was intended, the expatriated party consisted of a young woman familiarly known as the Duchess, another who had won the title of Mother Shipton, and Uncle Billy, a suspected sluice robber and confirmed drunkard. The cavalcade provoked no comments from the spectators, nor was any word uttered by the escort. Only when the gulch, which marked the outermost limit of Poker Flat, was reached, the leader spoke briefly and to the point. The exiles were forbidden to return at the peril of their lives. As the escort disappeared, their pent-up feelings found vent in a few hysterical tears from the Duchess, some bad language from Mother Shipton, and a Parthian volley of expletives from Uncle Billy. The philosophic Oakhurst only remained silent. He listened calmly to Mother Shipton's desire to cut somebody's heart out, to the repeated statements of the Duchess that she would die in the road, and to the alarming oaths that seemed to be bumped out of Uncle Billy as he rode forward. With the easy good humor characteristic of his class, he insisted upon exchanging his own riding horse, Five Spot, for the sorry mule which the Duchess rode. But even this act did not draw the party into any closer sympathy. The young woman readjusted her somewhat draggled plumes with a feeble, faded coquetry. Mother Shipton eyed the possessor of Five Spot with malevolence, and Uncle Billy included the whole party in one sweeping anathema. The road to Sandy Bar, a camp that, not having as yet experienced the regenerating influences of Poker Flat, consequently seemed to offer some invitation to the emigrants, lay over a steep mountain range. It was distant, a day's severe travel. In that advanced season, the party soon passed out of the moist, temperate regions of the foothills into the dry, cold, bracing air of the Sierras. The trail was narrow and difficult. At noon, the Duchess, rolling out of her saddle upon the ground, declared her intention of going no farther, and the party halted. The spot was singularly wild and impressive. A wooded amphitheater, surrounded on three sides by precipitous cliffs of naked granite, sloped gently toward the crest of another precipice that overlooked the valley. It was undoubtedly the most suitable spot for a camp, had camping been advisable, but Mr. Oakhurst knew that scarcely half the journey to Sandy Bar was accomplished, and the party were not equipped or provisioned for delay. This fact he pointed out to his companions curtly, with a philosophic commentary on the folly of throwing up their hand before the game was played out. But they were furnished with liquor, which in this emergency stood them in place of food, fuel, rest, and prescience. In spite of his remonstrances, it was not long before they were more or less under its influence. Uncle Billy passed rapidly from a bellicose state into one of stupor. The Duchess became maudlin, and Mother Shipton snored. Mr. Oakhurst alone remained erect, leaning against a rock, calmly surveying them. Mr. Oakhurst did not drink. It interfered with a profession which required coolness, impassiveness, and presence of mind, and in his own language he couldn't afford it. As he gazed at his recumbent fellow exiles, the loneliness begotten of his pariah trade, his habits of life, his very vices for the first time seriously oppressed him. He besturged himself in dusting his black clothes, washing his hands and face and other acts characteristic of his studiously neat habits, and for a moment forgot his annoyance. The thought of deserting his weaker and more pitiable companions never perhaps occurred to him, yet he could not help feeling the want of that excitement, which, singularly enough, which was most conducive to that calm equanimity for which he was notorious. He looked at the gloomy walls that rose 1,000 feet sheer above the circling pines around him, at the sky ominously clouded, at the valley below, already deepening into shadow, and doing so, suddenly he heard his own name called. A horseman slowly ascended the trail. In the fresh, open face of the newcomer, Mr. Oakhurst recognized Tom Simpson, otherwise known as the Innocent of Sandy Bar. He had met him some months before over a little game, and had, with perfect equanimity, won the entire fortune, amounting to some $40, of the guileless youth. After the game was finished, Mr. Oakhurst drew the youthful speculator behind the door and thus addressed him. "Tommy, you're a good little man, but you can't gamble worth a cent. Don't try it over again." He then handed him his money back, pushed him gently from the room, and so made a devoted slave of Tom Simpson. There was a remembrance of this in his boyish and enthusiastic greeting of Mr. Oakhurst. He had started, he said, to go to Poker Flat to seek his fortune. Alone? No, not exactly alone. In fact, a giggle, he had run away with Piney Woods. Didn't Mr. Oakhurst remember Piney? She that used to wait on the table at the Temperance House. They had been engaged a long time, but old Jake Woods had objected, and so they had run away, and were going to Poker Flat to be married. And here they were, and they were tired out. and how lucky it was they had found a place to camp and company. All this the innocent delivered rapidly, while Piney, a stout, comely damsel of 15, emerged from behind the pine tree, where she had been blushing unseen, and rode to the side of her lover. Mr. Oakhurst seldom troubled himself with sentiment, still less with propriety, but he had a vague idea that the situation was fortunate. He retained, however, his presence of mind sufficiently to kick Uncle Billy, who was about to say something. And Uncle Billy was sober enough to recognize in Mr. Oakhurst's kick a superior power that would not bear trifling. He then endeavored to dissuade Tom Simpson from delaying further, but in vain. He even pointed out the fact that there was no provision nor means of making a camp. But, unluckily, the innocent met this objection by assuring the party that he was provided with an extra mule loaded with provisions, and by the discovery of a rude attempt at a log house near the trail. "Piney can stay with Mrs. Oakhurst," said the innocent, pointing to the Duchess, "and I can shift for myself." Nothing but Mr. Oakhurst's admonishing foot saved Uncle Billy from bursting into a roar of laughter. As it was, he felt compelled to retire up the canyon until he could recover his gravity. There he confided the joke to the tall pine trees with many slaps of his leg, contortions of his face, and the usual profanity. But when he returned to the party, he found them seated by a fire, for the air had grown strangely chill and the sky overcast, in apparently amicable conversation. Piney was actually talking in an impulsive, girlish fashion to the Duchess, who was listening with an interest and animation she had not shown for many days. The innocent was holding forth, apparently with equal effect, to Mr. Oakhurst and Mother Shipton, who was actually relaxing into amiability. "Is this your damned picnic?" said Uncle Billy with inward scorn as he surveyed the sylvan group, the glancing firelight, and the tethered animals in the foreground. Suddenly an idea mingled with the alcoholic fumes that disturbed his brain. It was apparently of a jocular nature, for he felt impelled to slap his leg again and cram his fist into his mouth. As the shadows crept slowly up the mountain, a slight breeze rocked the tops of the pine trees and moaned through their long and gloomy aisles. The ruined cabin, patched and covered with pine boughs, was set apart for the ladies. As the lovers parted, they unaffectedly exchanged a kiss, so honest and sincere that it might have been heard above the swaying pines. The frail Duchess and the malevolent Mother Shipton were probably too stunned to remark upon this last evidence of simplicity, and so turned without a word to the hut. The fire was replenished, the men lay down before the door, and in a few minutes were asleep. Mr. Oakhurst was a light sleeper. Toward morning he awoke benumbed and cold. As he stirred the dying fire, the wind, which was now blowing strongly, brought to his cheek that which caused the blood to leave it, snow. He started to his feet with the intention of awakening the sleepers, for there was no time to lose. But turning to where Uncle Billy had been lying, he found him gone. A suspicion leaped to his brain and a curse to his lips. He ran to the spot where the mules had been tethered. They were no longer there. The tracks were already rapidly disappearing in the snow. The momentary excitement brought Mr. Oakhurst back to the fire with his usual calm. He did not waken the sleepers. The innocent slumbered peacefully with a smile on his good-humored, freckled face. The virgin Piney slept beside her frailer sisters as sweetly as though attended by celestial guardians, and Mr. Oakhurst, drawing his blanket over his shoulders, stroked his mustaches and waited for the dawn. It came slowly in a whirling mist of snowflakes that dazzled and confused the eye. What could be seen of the landscape appeared magically changed. He looked over the valley and summed up the present and future in two words: snowed in. A careful inventory of the provisions, which, fortunately for the party, had been stored within the hut and so escaped the felonious fingers of Uncle Billy, disclosed the fact that with care and prudence they might last 10 days longer. "That is," said Mr. Oakhurst to the innocent, "if you're willing to board us. If you ain't, and perhaps you'd better not, You can wait till Uncle Billy gets back with provisions." For some occult reason, Mr. Oakhurst could not bring himself to disclose Uncle Billy's rascality, and so offered the hypothesis that he wandered from camp and had accidentally stampeded the animals. He dropped a warning to the Duchess and Mother Shipton, who, of course, knew the facts of their associate's defection. "They'll find out the truth about us all when they find out anything," he added significantly, "and there's no good frightening them now. Tom Stimson not only put all his worldly store at the disposal of Mr. Oakhurst, but seemed to enjoy the prospect of their enforced seclusion. We'll have a good camp for a week, and then the snow will melt and we'll all go back together." The cheerful gaiety of the young man and Mr. Oakhurst's calm infected the others. The Innocent, with the aid of pine boughs, extemporized a thatch for the roofless cabin, and the Duchess directed Piney in the rearrangement of the interior with taste and tact that opened the blue eyes of that provincial maiden to their fullest extent. "I reckon now you're used to fine things at Poker Flat," said Piney. The Duchess turned away sharply to conceal something that reddened her cheeks through their professional tint, and Mother Shipton requested Piney not to chatter. But when Mr. Oakhurst returned from a weary search for the trail, he heard the sound of happy laughter echoed from the rocks. He stopped in some alarm, and his thoughts first naturally reverted to the whiskey which he had prudently cached. "And yet it don't somehow sound like whiskey," said the gambler. It was not until he caught sight of the blazing fire through the blinding storm and the group around it that he settled to the conviction that it was square fun. Whether Mr. Oakhurst had cashed his cards with the whiskey as something debarred the free access of the community, I cannot say. It was certain that, in Mother Shipton's words, he didn't say cards once during that evening. Happily, the time was beguiled by an accordion, produced somewhat ostentatiously by Tom Simpson from his pack, notwithstanding some difficulties attending the manipulation of this instrument. Piney Woods managed to pluck several reluctant melodies from its keys, to an accompaniment by the Innocent on a pair of bone castanets. But the crowning festivity of the evening was reached in a rude camp-meeting hymn, which the lovers, joining hands, sang with great earnestness and vociferation. I fear that a certain defiant tone and Coventer's swing to its chorus, rather than any devotional quality, caused it speedily to infect the others, who at last joined in the refrain. "I am proud to live in the service of the Lord, and am bound to die in His army." The pines rocked, the storm eddied and whirled above the miserable group, and the flames of their altar leaped heavenward as if in token of the vow. At midnight the storm abated, the rolling clouds parted, and the stars glittered keenly above the sleeping camp. Mr. Oakhurst, whose professional habits had enabled him to live on the smallest possible amount of sleep, in dividing the watch with Tom Simpson, somehow managed to take upon himself the greater part of that duty. He excused himself to the Innocent by saying that he had often been a week without sleep. "Doing what?" asked Tom. "Poker," replied Oakhurst sententiously. "When a man gets a streak of luck, nigger luck, he don't get tired. The luck gives in first. Luck," continued the gambler reflectively, "is a mighty queer thing. All you know about it for certain is that it's bound to change, and it's finding out when it's going to change that makes you. We've had a streak of bad luck since we left Poker Flat. You come along and slap, you get into it too. If you can hold your cards right all along, you're all right. For," added the gambler with cheerful relevance, "I'm proud to live in the service of the Lord, and I'm bound to die in His army." The third day came, and the sun, looking through the white-curtained valley, saw its outcasts divide their slowly decreasing store of provisions for the morning meal. It was one of the peculiarities of that mountain climate that its rays diffused a kindly warmth over the winter landscape, as if in regretful commiseration of the past. But it revealed drift on drift of snow piled high around the hut, a hopeless, uncharted, trackless sea of white lying below the rocky shores to which the castaways still clung. Through the marvelous clear air, the smoke of the pastoral village of Poker Flat rose miles away. Mother Shipton saw it, and from a remote pinnacle of a rocky fastness hurled in that direction a final malediction. It was her last vituperative attempt, and perhaps for that reason was invested with a certain degree of sublimity. It did her good, she privately informed the Duchess. Just you go out there and cuss and see. She then set herself to the task of amusing the child, as she and the Duchess were pleased to call Piney. Piney was no chicken, but it was a soothing and original theory of the pair thus to account for the fact that she didn't swear and wasn't improper. When night crept up again through the gorges, the reedy notes of the accordion rose and fell in fitful spasms and long-drawn gasps by the flickering campfire, but the music failed to fill entirely the aching void left by insufficient food, and a new diversion was proposed by Piney, neither Mr. Oakhurst nor his female companions caring to relate their personal experiences. This plan would have failed, too, but for the innocent. Some months before, he had chanced upon a stray copy of Mr. Pope's ingenious translation of the Iliad. He now proposed to narrate the principal incidents of that poem, having thoroughly mastered the argument and fairly forgotten the words, in the current vernacular of Sandy Bar. And so for the rest of that night the Homeric demigods again walked the earth. Trojan bully and wily Greek wrestled in the winds, and the great pines in the canyon seemed to bow to the wrath of the son of Peleus. Mr. Oakhurst listened with quiet satisfaction. Most especially he was interested in the fate of Achilles, as the innocent persisted in denominating the swift-footed Achilles. So, with small food and much of Homer and the accordion, a week passed over the heads of the outcasts. The sun again forsook them, and again from leaden skies the snowflakes were sifted over the land. Day by day, closer around them drew the snowy circle, until at last they looked from their prison over drifted walls of dazzling white that towered 20 feet above their heads. It became more and more difficult to replenish their fires, even from the fallen trees beside them, now half hidden in the drifts. And yet no one complained. The lovers turned from the dreary prospect and looked into each other's eyes and were happy. Mr. Oakhurst settled himself coolly to the losing game before him. The Duchess, more cheerful than she had been, assumed the care of Piney. Only Mother Shipton, once the strongest of the party, seemed to sicken and fade. At midnight on the 10th day she called Oakhurst to her side. "I'm going," she said in a voice of querulous weakness. "But don't say anything about it. Don't waken the kids. Take the bundle from under my bed and open it." Mr. Oakhurst did so. It contained Mother Shipton's rations for the last week untouched. "Give them to the child," she said, pointing to the sleeping Piney. "You've starved yourself," said the gambler. "That's what they call it," said the woman querulously, as she lay down again, and turning her face to the wall, passed quietly away. The accordion and the bones were put aside that day, and Homer was forgotten. When the body of Mother Shipton had been committed to the snow, Mr. Oakhurst took the innocent aside and showed him a pair of snowshoes which he had fashioned from the old pack saddle. "There's one chance in 100 to save her yet," he said, pointing to Piney. "But it's there," he added, pointing toward Poker Flat. "If you can reach there in 2 days, she's safe." "And you?" asked Tom Simpson. "I'll stay here," was the curt reply. The lovers parted with a long embrace. "You were not going too?" said the Duchess, as she saw Mr. Oakhurst apparently waiting to accompany him. "As far as the canyon," he said. He turned suddenly and kissed the Duchess, leaving her pallid face aflame and her trembling limbs rigid with amazement. Night came, but not Mr. Oakhurst. It brought the storm again and the whirling snow. Then the Duchess, feeding the fire, found that someone had quietly piled beside the hut fuel to last a few days longer. The tears rose to her eyes, but she hid them from Piney. The women slept but little. In the morning, looking into each other's faces, they read their fate. Neither spoke, but Piney, accepting the position of the stronger, drew near and placed her arm around the Duchess's waist. They kept this attitude for the rest of the day. That night the storm reached its greatest fury, and rending asunder the protecting pines, invaded the very hut. Toward morning they found themselves unable to feed the fire, which gradually died away. As the embers slowly blackened, the Duchess crept closer to Piney, and broke the silence of many hours. "Piney, can you pray?"
1: "No, dear," said Piney simply. The Duchess, without knowing exactly why, felt relieved, and putting her head upon Piney's shoulder, spoke no more. And so reclining, the younger and purer pillowing the head of her soiled sister upon her virgin breast, they fell asleep. The wind lulled as if it feared to waken them. Feathery drifts of snow, shaken from the long pine boughs, flew like white-winged birds and settled about them as they slept. The moon, through the rifted clouds, looked down upon what had been the camp, but all human stain, all trace of earthly travail was hidden beneath the spotless mantle mercifully flung from above. They slept all that day and the next. Nor did they wake when voices and footsteps broke the silence of the camp, and when pitying fingers brushed the snow from their wan faces, you could scarcely have told, from the equal peace that dwelt upon them, which was she that had sinned. Even the law of Poker Flat recognized this, and turned away, leaving them still locked in each other's arms. But at the head of the gulch, on one of the largest pine trees, they found the deuce of clubs, pinned to the bark with a bowie knife. It bore the following, written in pencil in a firm hand: "Beneath this tree lies the body of John Oakhurst, who struck a streak of bad luck on the 23rd of November, 1850, and handed in his checks on the 7th December, 1850. And pulseless and cold, with a derringer by his side and a bullet in his heart, though still calm as in life, beneath the snow lay he who was at once the strongest and yet the weakest of the outcasts of Poker Flat."

Hector Hugo Monroe, H.H. Monroe, wrote under the pen name Saki, a short story master. He is often compared to Dorothy Parker and O. Henry. Monroe was born in 1870 in Burma, then part of the British Empire, where his father was a police official. After his mother's death caused by a charging cow, Hector was brought up in England with his very straight-laced grandmother and aunts. Although he followed his father as a Burmese police official, ill health forced his return to England, where he began to work as a journalist. Although technically too old to serve, he joined the British Army during World War I and was killed in France in 1916. Having grown up in the care of his strict aunts, he often wrote disapprovingly of women. Yet, as you will detect in the following story, The Mouse, he also could portray strong-willed, independent women very favorably. Saki often contrasted the effete conventions and hypocrisies of Edwardian England with the ruthless but straightforward life-and-death struggles of nature. In this case, man versus mouse. Incidentally, a term used in this piece, Vanderjahr, refers to a year of travel, specifically by the mouse. Note also that the subject of the mouse was screened as a youth from the coarse realities of life, undoubtedly an autobiographical allusion. Theodoric Vohler had been brought up from infancy to the confines of middle age by a fond mother whose chief solicitude had been to keep him screened from what she called the coarser realities of life. When she died, she left Theodoric alone in a world that was as real as ever, and a good deal coarser than he considered it had any need to be. To a man of his temperament and upbringing, even a simple railway journey was crammed with petty annoyances and minor discords, and as he settled himself down in a second-class compartment one September morning, he was conscious of ruffled feelings and a general mental discomposure. He had been staying at a country vicarage, the inmates of which had been certainly neither brutal nor bacchanalian, but their supervision of the domestic establishment had been of that lax order which invites disaster. The pony carriage that was to take him to the station had never been properly ordered, and when the moment for his departure drew near, the handyman who should have produced the required article was nowhere to be found. In this emergency, Theodoric, to his mute but very intense disgust, found himself obliged to collaborate with the vicar's daughter in the task of harnessing the pony, which necessitated groping about in an ill-lighted outbuilding called a stable and smelling very like one, except in patches where it smelled of mice. Without being actually afraid of mice, Theodoric classed them among the coarser incidents of life, and considered that Providence, with a little exercise of moral courage, might long ago have recognized that they were not indispensable and have withdrawn them from circulation. As the train glided out of the station, Theodoric's nervous imagination accused himself of exhaling a weak odor of stable yard and possibly of displaying a moldy straw or two on his usually well-brushed garments. Fortunately, the only other occupant of the compartment, a lady of about the same age as himself, seemed inclined to slumber rather than scrutiny. The train was not due to stop till the terminus was reached, in about an hour's time, and the carriage was of the old-fashioned sort that held no communication with a corridor. Therefore, no further traveling companions were likely to intrude on Theodoric's semi-privacy. And yet the train had scarcely attained its normal speed before he became reluctantly but vividly aware that he was not alone with the slumbering lady. He was not even alone in his own clothes. A warm, creeping movement over his flesh betrayed the unwelcome and highly resented presence, unseen but poignant, of a strayed mouse that had evidently dashed into its present retreat during the episode of the pony harnessing. Furtive stamps and shakes and wildly directed pinches failed to dislodge the intruder, whose motto, indeed, seemed to be Excelsior, and the lawful occupant of the clothes lay back against the cushions and endeavored rapidly to evolve some means for putting an end to the dual ownership.
It was unthinkable that he should continue for the space of a whole hour in the horrible position of Rowton House for vagrant mice. Already his imagination had doubled the numbers of the alien invasion. On the other hand, nothing less dramatic than partial disrobing would ease him of his tormentor, and to undress in the presence of a lady, even for so laudable a purpose, was an idea that made his ear-tips tingle in a blush of abject shame. He had never been able to even bring himself to the mild exposure of openwork socks in the presence of the fair sex, and yet the lady in this case was to all appearances soundly and securely asleep. The mouse, on the other hand, seemed to be trying to crowd a Vondejahr into a few strenuous minutes. If there is any truth in the theory of transmigration, this particular mouse must certainly have been in a former state a member of the Alpine Club. Sometimes in its eagerness it lost its footing and slipped for half an inch or so, and then in fright, or more probably temper, it bit. Theodoric was goaded into the most audacious undertaking of his life, crimsoning to the hue of a beetroot, and keeping an agonized watch on his slumbering fellow-traveler, he swiftly and noiselessly secured the ends of his railway rug to the racks on either side of the carriage, crimsoning to the hue of a beetroot, and keeping an agonized watch on his slumbering fellow-traveler, he swiftly and noiselessly secured the ends of his railway rug to the racks on either side of the carriage, so that a substantial curtain hung athwart the compartment. In the narrow dressing-room that he had thus improvised, he proceeded with violent haste to extricate himself partially and the mouse entirely from the surrounding casings of tweed and half-wool. As the unraveled mouse gave a wild leap to the floor, the rug, slipping its fastening at either end, also came down with a heart-curdling flop, and almost simultaneously the awakened sleeper opened her eyes. With a movement almost quicker than the mouse's, Theodoric pounced on the rug and hauled its ample folds chin-high over his dismantled person as he collapsed into the farther corner of the carriage. The blood raced and beat in the veins of his neck and forehead, while he waited dumbly for the communication cord to be pulled. The lady, however, contented herself with a silent stare at her strangely muffled companion. How much had she seen? Theodoric queried to himself. And in any case, what on earth must she think of his present posture? "I think I've caught a cold," he ventured desperately. "Really, I'm sorry," she replied. "I was just going to ask you if you would open this window." "I fancy it's malaria," he added, his teeth chattering slightly, as much from fright as from a desire to support this theory. "I've got some brandy in my hold-all, if you'll kindly reach it down for me," said his companion. "Not for the worlds. I mean, I never take anything for it," he assured her earnestly. "I suppose you caught it in the tropics?" Theodoric, whose acquaintance with the tropics was limited to an annual present of a chest of tea from an uncle in Ceylon, felt that even the malaria was slipping from him. Would it be possible, he wondered, to disclose the real state of affairs to her in small installments? "Are you afraid of mice?" he ventured, growing, if possible, more scarlet in the face. "Not unless they come in quantities." "Why do you ask?" "I had one crawling inside my clothes just now," said Theodoric in a voice that hardly seemed his own. "It was a most awkward situation." "It must have been, if you wear your clothes at all tight," she observed. "But mice have strange ideas of comfort." "I had to get rid of it while you were asleep," he continued. Then, with a gulp, he added, "It was getting rid of it that brought me to this." "Surely, leaving off one small mouse wouldn't bring on a chill," she exclaimed with a levity that Theodoric accounted abominable. Evidently, she had detected something of his predicament and was enjoying his confusion. All the blood in his body seemed to have mobilized in one concentrated blush, and an agony of abasement, worse than a myriad mice, crept up and down over his soul. And then, as reflection began to assert itself, sheer terror took the place of humiliation.
With every minute that passed, the train was rushing nearer to the crowded and bustling terminus, where dozens of prying eyes would be exchanged for the one paralyzing pair that watched him from the farther corner of the carriage. There was one slender, despairing chance which the next few minutes must decide. His fellow traveler might relapse into a blessed slumber, but as the minutes throbbed by, that chance ebbed away. The furtive glance which Theodoric stole at her from time to time disclosed only an unwinking wakefulness. "I think we must be getting near now," she presently observed. Theodoric had already noted with growing terror the recurring stacks of small, ugly dwellings that heralded the journey's end. The words acted as a signal. Like a hunted beast breaking cover and dashing madly toward some other haven of momentary safety, he threw aside his rug and struggled frantically into his disheveled garments. He was conscious of dull suburban stations racing past the window, of a choking, hammering sensation in his throat and heart, and of an icy silence in that corner toward which he dared not look. Then, as he sank back in his seat, clothed and almost delirious, the train slowed down to a final crawl, and the woman spoke. "Would you be so kind," she asked, "as to get me a porter to put me into a cab? It's a shame to trouble you when you're feeling unwell, but being blind makes one so helpless at a railway station."

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For more about this program, visit www.anhourofshortstories.com. I'm John Pritchett. 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

0: The Americans with Disabilities Act, signed by President Bush in 1990, mandates that individuals with disabilities shall have access to jobs, public accommodations, government services, public transportation, telecommunications, in short, participation in and full access to all aspects of society. Businesses designated as public accommodations by Title III of the ADA include hotel and hospitality venues, who are required to make reasonable modifications to policies, procedures, and architectural or structural barriers, such as conventional signage that cannot be read by persons who are blind or visually impaired. Where this may be too burdensome for a particular business, the law requires them to employ alternative methods in order to afford as much access as possible to goods and services by blind or visually impaired customers. For more information on ADA rights related to the hospitality industry, go to the American Foundation for the Blind, afb.org/ADA, and by phone, 212-502-7600. 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
8: It's time to explore the world on the Travel Hour, produced by GateWave. I'm David Howard, and today we're going to be reading articles from Travel and Leisure magazine. I hope you're hungry, because this is their culinary issue. And we begin with an article titled, Feast for the Senses. Asturias, a long-overlooked region along Spain's northern coast, is having a culinary moment. Simon Willis samples zesty ciders, artisanal anchovies, and dishes both classic and cutting edge. I was sitting on the terrace at La Pumarada, a cider bar in Oviedo, the capital of the Spanish region of Asturias. Beside the table stood Alberto Alvarez, whose family has owned La Pumarada for 5 generations. With a pint glass in one hand and a bottle of cider in the other, he readied himself. Then he lowered the glass until it was well below his waist and raised the bottle high above his head. As I was about to find out, in Asturias, cider isn't just a drink, it's a whole performance. I had rolled out of Madrid early that morning on the high-speed train that connects the Spanish capital with Asturias. In recent years, this province on the northern coast has become a fashionable retreat for Madrileños escaping the ever-increasing inland summer heat. As parched yellow fields gave way to verdant hills outside my train window, I could see why. Asturias is washed by the weather blowing in from the sea and protected from the oven of the country's central plains by the Picos de Europa, the jagged mountain range that forms the region's southern border. I was visiting in late August, at the end of one of the hottest Spanish summers on record. Even so, Asturias remained cool and green. As refreshing as the weather was, I was here for a different reason. Just as the lush landscape has turned Asturias into a haven for overheated travellers, so has it nurtured a rich gastronomic tradition stretching back centuries, encompassing hearty stews and pungent cheeses from the mountains, a cornucopia of seafood on the coast, and cider making just about everywhere. More recently, a new generation of ambitious Asturian chefs who conjure wildly inventive takes on classic dishes has emerged, and this little visited corner of Spain now has 11 Michelin-starred restaurants. Yet while the Basque cities of Bilbao and San Sebastian, further along the coast, have become internationally famous for their food, Asturias has flown under the radar, until now. Nothing shows an Asturian's dedication to culinary tradition better than their way with a bottle. UNESCO recently added Asturian cider to its intangible cultural heritage list, where it joins art forms like Argentine tango. And much as a dancer in Buenos Aires might demonstrate their skill with a graceful kick of the leg, so Alvarez displayed his with a sharp flick of the wrist. Gazing nonchalantly down the street, he began to pour. A stream of cider tumbled from the bottle and hit the rim of the glass 5 feet below, as much splashing onto the cobbles as was caught in the vessel. This was entirely deliberate. "You have to get air into the drink to open up the flavor," Alvarez said in explanation. A couple of seconds later, he stopped and presented me with a single inch of golden cider. It was a puzzlingly small measure, but Alvarez had a reason for that too. "If the cider sits in the glass," he continued, "the taste

girl, I used to practice in the bath with a bottle of water. For the next week, she would lead me on a gastronomic tour designed by Nigel Hack, the founder of Madrid and Beyond, and a member of Travel and Leisure's A-list. We would venture along the coastline and then up into the mountains, where Austin would introduce me to the fishermen and farmers, shepherds and chefs who keep the flame of Asturian cuisine burning. Among the most important of these is Ada Rosales, an 80-year-old chef who in 1964 opened the restaurant Casa Utimio with her husband. It occupies a commanding position above the sea in Lastres, a picturesque fishing village of white houses with red roofs about 40 miles northeast of Oviedo. From the restaurant's dining room, I looked out across the bay, flat, calm, and glittering in the sun, toward the harbor, and saw a small fleet of fishing boats moored there. Rosales is a founding member of the Guisanderas, a club of female Asturian chefs established in 1997. Guisanderas were freelance cooks who prepared meals for people in their homes and catered for big events like baptisms and weddings. For hundreds of years, their food was not merely nourishment, but a vital thread in the social fabric. Rosales and her fellow founders wanted to celebrate both the figure of the guisandera herself and the food she cooked, big, rich, elemental dishes designed to feed many hungry mouths. Today the club has 40 members, all women with their own restaurants. Rosales is the oldest, and her daughter Maria Busta, who now runs Casa Utimio, is the youngest. For me, membership brings a responsibility to promote Asturias and her gastronomy, Busta told me outside on the terrace, where she and her mother stood immaculate in their starched chef's whites. On the table was a bowl of fabada, a rib-sticking stew of buttery white beans, chorizo, blood sausage, and pork belly. If Asturias has a signature dish, this is it. The beans, which grow all over the region, are braised with the meat for many hours. The stew is never stirred, just rotated gently to keep the soft beans intact, as they simmer into an unctuous, smoky casserole, best served with a bottle of cider, so the apple's acidity cuts through the pork's fat. This is soul food, Asturias style. Eating my way through the next few days, I realized that fabada epitomizes the philosophy of classic Asturian cuisine. Get the best local ingredients you can and cook them as simply as possible. In an old whaling village called Tazones, where the eucalyptus trees spill down to the beach, I devoured a plate of zamburinhas, little scallops topped with garlic and parsley, so sweet it was impossible not to lick their purple shells clean. At Gueyu Mar, a beachside seafood restaurant in Playa de Vega, the day's catch was arrayed on ice next to the open-fire grill, where everything is cooked. Red bream with eyes as big as golf balls, tiny iridescent baby squid, sardines glinting like shards of polished steel. Seared by the flames, they were on my plate a few moments later. Sometimes, though, distilling the best from a simple ingredient can be a long labor of love. One morning we visited Anchoas Hazas, an anchovy producer in Lastres, helmed by Ana Labad and her husband Agustin Fernandez. The village's connection with canning fish goes back more than 100 years. But before Labad and Fernandez launched their company in 2020, the factories were in sharp decline. Together they revived this craft, turning it from a humble method of preserving seafood into a world-class artisanal operation. Behind a huge picture window,
a group of women in black caps was plucking bones from

anchovies one by one with tweezers. When I asked Labad how many fillets are processed this way each year, she looked at the ceiling, crunching the numbers in her head. "Oh, about 1.4 million," she said. Anchovies are typically cured for about 6 months, but these, caught only in the waters off Asturias, spend more than 2 years maturing in salt. It's worth the wait. Upstairs, Labad served us some along with a bottle of champagne cider. They were soft, briny, and velvet smooth, not anchovies you dissolve in a sauce for seasoning, but a delicacy to enjoy on their own. It's little wonder that Labad's customers include the chefs of most of the Michelin-starred restaurants in Asturias. The brightest spot in that firmament is Nacho Manzano, who, along with his sisters Esther, Sandra, and Olga, runs 5 restaurants in the region. The Manzano siblings were born in a rural hamlet nestled in the foothills of the Picos de Europa called La Salgar, where their parents ran a bar on the ground floor of their cottage. Manzano decided he wanted to be a chef when he was 14. In 1993, at just 23, he opened his first restaurant, Casa Marcial, in the house where he and his sisters had grown up, setting out to do something unprecedented, elevate Asturian food to a level that would impress the Michelin judges. It worked. Casa Marcial won its first star in 1999 and its third in 2024. I met Manzano there on a Saturday evening. The house has given a makeover that combines the rustic charm of its rough stone walls and heavy oak beams with Japanese minimalism, in the form of sliding screen doors and monochrome ceramics. We were trying to refine Asturian food and unite different traditions, he told me in the downstairs bar, as servers floated around us in elegant blue uniforms. The people who lived at the port ate fish, but the people who lived a mile inland forgot about the sea. The menu at Casa Marcial is inspired by the sensations, feelings, tastes, and smells that defined Manzano's childhood in the Asturian hills. The night I visited, the meal began with an infusion of limpets, often eaten here as a snack to go with cider. It was served with a creamy ham croquette and borogno, a local dish of pork wrapped in cabbage. Each of the 18 courses of the tasting menu was preceded by a gnomic set of nouns listed on a card. One read destruction, childhood, emotion, intrigue, event, which led me to expect some culinary take on adolescent angst. In fact, the dish recalled nocturnal visits from wild boars. Manzano remembers them descending from the mountains into the village and wrecking the gardens as they snuffled for food. The vegetables on the plate, white beans, corn, served in the form of gnocchi, radishes, pickled and cut into thin shavings, were those the boars liked to eat. They were served with a hint of revenge, boar itself stewed down for several hours into a thick, glossy sauce. It was a warm, cosseting journey into Manzano's past. The domesticity of Casa Marcial was a stark contrast to the grandeur of the accommodations opening in Asturias as it grows in popularity. Our base for the first half of our trip was Palacio de Luces, a sumptuous hotel perched in the hills above Lastres. Housed in a restored palace originally built in 1580, it reopened in 2022 with a sleek, modern extension of limestone and glass. My room faced south, and from the window I could make out the Picos de Europa rising fortress-like in the distance. Next, closer to the mountains, we moved to Puebla Astur, a sprawling property in the hilltop village of Cofino, centered around an 18th-century mansion. The house was converted into a hotel in 2018 by Tomás Álvarez,
a Mexican tech entrepreneur whose ancestors emigrated to the Americas from Asturias, a social class known locally as Indianos. The landscape is peppered with the grand houses of these enterprising travelers, some of whom made a fortune in the New World before coming back to build their opulent homes. Alvarez Zaha has filled Pueblo Astur with pieces from his art collection. As we checked in, I noticed a bronze sculpture on a long wooden table in the lobby. It was by Salvador Dali. You're listening to The Travel Hour, produced by Gatewave in New York City. The following morning I awoke early to find a sea of fog filling the valley beneath us, above which the mountains seemed to float. Hossein and I set off toward the town of Covadonga, known in Spain as the Cradle of the Reconquista, the nearly 800-year campaign by Spanish Christians to expel the Moors from the Iberian Peninsula, which the latter had conquered in 711 AD. It began here about a decade later, when Pelagius, the first king of Asturias, defeated them in battle. Pelagius is buried with his wife in a chapel carved into a cliff face, which today is an important site for Catholic pilgrims. We arrived in the town not long after dawn, but already the queues were forming outside the chapel gates. In the town square, we met Cesar Suarez Pistonet, a wiry mountain guide, and set off by car into the Picos. Halfway up a twisting road, we stopped at a mirador to gawk at the view of the morning sun glancing off the mountains, still floating on the mist. A little farther up, we parked at the side of the road and began walking along a path leading into a bowl between the hills. Pistonet pointed to the sky, while vultures circled on the thermals. Eventually we arrived at a scene right out of an old master painting of a pastoral idyll. A flock of sheep was gazing in the shade of two trees next to a tumble-down stone shed. An old shepherd was milking goats by hand, while another man raced across the pasture, clutching a wooden staff as he marshalled some pigs that had escaped from their pen. The shepherd's name is Manolo Valle Blanco. Now 69, he has been farming this land, the same piece of pasture worked by his father and grandfather before him, since leaving school at the age of 10. He lives up here in a shack from May to September, tending to his animals, 15 cows, 50 goats, 100 sheep, and a small drove of 10 to 12 pigs. "Today it is paradise, but it is not always like that," Valle Blanco said, as he continued to help his grandson, also Manolo, milk the goats. "Sometimes it snows, and it's much harder, and then there are the wolves." As a protected species, wolves have multiplied quickly in the Picos, and they kill as many as 40 of Valle Blanco's animals each year. Protecting his flock is a constant struggle, one aided by a huge Spanish mastiff that was keeping the sheep in a tight circle and barking loudly. Beyond the beauty of its mountain landscape, we were visiting Valle Blanco because he produces some of the finest cheese in the region from this highland farm. A few yards from the milking shed, we entered a side building where he makes gamoneo, a smoked cheese made from a mix of milks from his own cows, sheep, and goats. After stuffing the curds into a cylindrical mold, he salts them for 24 hours to draw out excess moisture and smokes them for a month with beechwood. Then he transfers the cheeses to a nearby cave where they mature for up to a year. In the smoking room, the gamoneos were lined up neatly on shelves, gently tanning in the smoke from a fire smouldering in the corner. Keen to try some, we repaired to the shack where Valle Blanco lives. Beside a wooden bunk bed was a huge cheese wrapped in foil. He served us red wine from a box and invited us to hack off crumbling chunks of gamoneo with a penknife.
It was a long way from the Michelin-starred refinement of Casa Martial, and yet the through line to Nacho Manzano's food, full of nostalgia for the past and veneration for tradition, was clear. Like the rest of his gastronomic cohort in Asturias, he seemed to be reaching back to something as earthy and elemental as enjoying chunks of cheese on a sunny morning in the mountains. Now, where to stay in the Asturias region? Anchoas Hazas. This artisanal canning business in Lastres produces some of Spain's finest anchovies. After a tour, you can try them in the upstairs tasting room, washed down with a cold glass of cider. Confiteria La Playa. The selection at this century-old Gijón sweet shop ranges from chocolate truffles to Las Principetas, its signature almond past treat. Casa Utimio. Perked high above the ocean, this Lastres restaurant has been perfecting traditional Asturian dishes like fabada for more than 50 years. Casa Martial, the best restaurant in Asturias with 3 Michelin stars, is housed in an unassuming cottage in the hills of La Salgar. Its menu distills not just the region's culinary tradition, but also the childhood memories of its chef founder, Nacho Manzano. The tasting menu starts at $310 per person. Guayu Mar, situated behind the long golden sand Playa de Vega, it specializes in seafood grilled over a blazing open fire. La Pumarada. This sidrería, or cider bar, in the old center of Oviedo is an ideal place to sample both the flavor and the theater of Asturias's quintessential drink. Sidra Crespo, a classic cider house in the village of Sales, it offers free tours and tastings. La Tortuga. Tanzones has been a bustling fishing village for centuries. Overlooking its tranquil bay, this is the place to enjoy the day's catch. Now, a few places to stay in Asturias. First, Bies Hotel Madrid. Most visitors from the US travel to Asturias via Madrid, where this 111-room property offers an elegant maximalist stopover. Located in the upscale Salamanca neighborhood, it is infused with Art Deco style and has a rooftop pool. Palacio de Luces, a 16th-century palace in the hills above Lastres, was converted into this lovely hotel, with views of both the Picos de Europa and the ocean. And Pueblo Astar. This hotel in Confino is filled with pieces from its founder's art collection, including sculptures by Dali and etchings by Picasso. Next, hometown hero. With the opening of one of Brooklyn's hottest bars, actor Antonio Ramos steps onto a new stage, an article by Bethany Heitman. Getting a bar off the ground in New York City is not for the faint of heart. The astronomical rents alone scare most people off before they even get started. Then there's the challenging bureaucracy of city permits and the daunting volume of competition. But actor and musician Anthony Ramos, you may know him from the original cast of Hamilton, among other hits, like the movies Transformers, Rise of the Beasts and Twisters, is not one to shy away from a challenge. Which is why, in June 2025, Ramos teamed up with longtime friend Ron Leakey to open Millie's Neighborhood Bar in Brooklyn's Bedford-Stuyvesant neighborhood. Named after Ramos's mother Mildred, the establishment has tall windows, cozy banquet seating, and sleek finishes. Its menu, overseen by mixologist Lynette Marrero and chef Clark Monzon, who was previously at Danny Meyer's Union Square Hospitality Group, is packed with craft cocktails and a selection of elevated bites with a Caribbean-inspired palate,
drinks with hibiscus and pineapple juices, wings with guava barbecue sauce. Our goal was to create a space that almost felt like you were in someone's brownstone, a place you can come to chill that doesn't feel pretentious, Ramos says, but we also wanted it to feel special. The bar has quickly become a local favorite, with weekends particularly lively thanks to a regular rotation of guest DJs. It's been a passion project, the 34-year-old says. So while, yes, opening a bar in New York City may have been a risk, Ramos threw himself wholeheartedly into it, and it clearly paid off. I'm a hustler, period. That's the New York in me, he says. It's nothing for me to sleep on a couch. It still isn't. If I have to sell everything, I'll have to achieve something that I want, I'll do it. Ramos has never been a stranger to the grind. Long before he received rave reviews as an actor, he was just a kid growing up in Brooklyn's Bushwick neighborhood, pre-gentrification, when it was home to many Puerto Rican families like his. He lived in an affordable housing complex with his mom, older brother, and younger sister. Life was difficult. Financially, we were really going through it, and I was having a hard time, he says. I was always looking for an outlet. I found that when I could keep myself busy and be creative, I just functioned better. During his junior year of high school, Ramos performed in the school musical. One of my teachers came up to me, looked me right in the eyes, and said, "This is what you need to be doing for the rest of your life." It was a light bulb moment, he recalls. After high school, Ramos received a full scholarship to attend the American Musical and Dramatic Academy on Manhattan's Upper West Side. He graduated in 2011 and began doing regional theater before getting his big break, being cast in the initial off-Broadway production of Hamilton. From there, his career took off. Ramos stuck with Hamilton for a year after it moved to Broadway, before leaving to pursue film and TV work, and he quickly found it. In Spike Lee's Netflix shows She's Gotta Have It, the supporting role of Ramon in A Star Is Born, the lead in the film version of Lin-Manuel Miranda's In the Heights, and his parts in the Transformers and Twisters blockbusters, among many others. Though he now splits his time between Miami and New York, when he's in town you'll often find Ramos at Millie's. It's a great place to hang out, he says, adding that its success has his wheels turning again. When it comes to opening another spot, I could 100% see that happening, he says. I love hospitality. A steakhouse, a sports bar, you never know. But first he's turning attention back to another passion. I'm writing a musical, which I'm really excited about. I'm also doing my first salsa album in English, he says. For the moment, music has taken full priority in my life. And as he's proven many times before, when Anthony Ramos sets his mind to something, results are sure to follow. This Gateway broadcast of the Travel Hour will continue with more from Travel and Leisure magazine after this short break.

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2: Welcome back to the Travel Hour, a compilation program of travel articles on GateWave. I'm David Howard, and we're going to continue with more articles from the culinary issue of Travel and Leisure magazine. This article is titled A Taste of Home. Returning to Hong Kong, cookbook author Mimi Torreson rediscovers the wonton noodle shops, wet markets and tea houses that first awakened her love for food. I was born in Hong Kong in the 1970s to a French mother and a Chinese father. And long before I became a cookbook author, this city taught me how to think about food. My education did not happen in culinary school or professional kitchens. It happened in cha chan tings and tea houses, at family banquets and wet markets, during dim sum lunches that stretched for hours, and French meals where conversation mattered as much as what was on the table. I grew up moving between Chinese and French schools, between Cantonese and French, between two culinary traditions that could not have seemed more different on the surface. Looking back, though, I see that both cultures were teaching me the same lesson. Food is never just food. It is memory, identity, and a way of understanding the world. I also recognize how Hong Kong's cuisine mirrored my own. Cantonese soups sat beside French pastries. British tea and toast were served alongside Shanghainese snacks and Southeast Asian spices. It all made perfect sense to me. Perhaps that is why I never cook with borders in mind. Hong Kong never asked me to choose one part of myself over another. My father navigated the city through restaurants. A plastic surgeon, he seemed to know everyone and everyone seemed to know him as he made his way through charity dinners and community events. He knew who served the best roasted goose, which noodle shop had changed hands, and which bakery was worth crossing the harbour for. A great meal delighted him more than anything else. While my French mother had little interest in food, my father turned eating into a form of exploration. I didn't know it then, but he was quietly laying the foundation for the cook I would become. Readers of my books might associate me with rural France, where I lived and did most of my cooking and writing, but many of the ideas originated in Hong Kong. The city of my childhood was a British colony, a thriving financial centre, and one of Asia's great crossroads. That cosmopolitan mix shaped the way I learned to eat and think about food. Even now, after decades living in Europe, I begin every visit to Hong Kong the same way. Before I notice the skyline or the harbour, I notice the food broth drifting from noodle shops. Butter melting into warm pineapple buns, dried seafood hanging in shop windows. My first stop is often Chong Hing Coffee Shop, a cha chan tang in Happy Valley. The leafy residential neighbourhood has changed over the years, but the trams still rattle past and a race course still occupies a huge stretch of green in its centre. I grew up on the same street the shop is on, and walking through its door feels like a homecoming. Cha Chan tongues are among Hong Kong's most beloved institutions. Emerging in the post-World War II decades, these no-frills cafes blend Cantonese tastes with Western influences, creating a cuisine that exists nowhere else. Their menus tell the story of Hong Kong itself: ham and egg sandwiches, milk tea, baked pork chop rice. My father would order the macaroni soup, its peppery broth filled with slices of ham and soft pasta. I inevitably chose a pineapple bun. Despite the name, it contains no tropical fruit. The crackled golden crust resembles the fruit's skin. Egg tarts are another reason I return. Some prefer short crust pastry. I can't get enough of the flaky version, with its delicate layers that shatter before giving way to silky custard. Few childhood tastes have stayed with me so vividly. When I was growing up, crossing Victoria Harbour felt like passing between worlds. Hong Kong Island and Kowloon, the city's two main urban areas separated by a bay, each had their own rhythms, restaurants, and obsessions. I loved the ferry ride, the smell of salt and diesel, the worn wooden seats, the frothy wake trailing behind us. The journey was brief, but it always felt like the beginning of an adventure. Some of my most striking memories are tied to Sham Shui Po, the working-class neighborhood along Kowloon's northwestern edge, famous for its street markets. It was among my father's favorite places. We would spend entire afternoons wandering streets lined with food stalls, electronic shops, fabric merchants, and old-school bakeries. The wet markets held a particular fascination for me. Fishmongers shouting over glistening displays of seafood. Vegetables rose in precious and precarious green towers. Delivery carts squeezed through crowds. The air carried the competing scents of seafood, fruit, incense, and exhaust. It was noisy, chaotic, and endlessly alive. As a child, I found it exhilarating. As a cook, I now appreciate something else, the extraordinary respect Hong Kong has for ingredients. Locals care deeply about freshness, seasonality, texture, and provenance. Those values continue to define Cantonese cooking at its best. My father never rushed through Sham Shui Po. He would stop and inspect the quality of fresh tofu and compare the size of ginseng. And food was only part of the experience. The wandering was the real reason: how to observe, ask questions, and pay attention. Sheung Wan appeals to me for the same reasons. One of Hong Kong's oldest neighborhoods, just west of the Central Business District, it remains another place where traditional food culture is visible on every block. Dried seafood shops spill over with scallops, fish maw, and abalone. Herbalists stock shelves with roots, leaves, and other remedies that have been handed down through generations. Yet what I love most about this city is its ability to embrace old and new simultaneously. An herbalist may sit next door to a new wave coffee shop, like One Third Coffee Roasters in Central's Graham Street. My favorite here is a drink called something like Coke, a playful blend that falls somewhere between coffee and soda. Sipping one outside while watching people stream past feels quintessentially Hong Kong. The city's food culture thrives in every corner. Meals I count among my best have been hidden above street level, behind a weathered elevator door, at the end of a narrow corridor, on the 20th floor of an anonymous office tower. There are also restaurants I return to again and again. Look Yew Tea House on Stanley Street is one of the city's great institutions, with ornate rosewood booths, white-jacketed waiters, and its historic neon sign. We recently celebrated my husband's birthday there, and I was reminded of why it endures. The service, the atmosphere, and the cooking all reflect a level of care that transcends fashion. Yung Ki inspires similar loyalty. Located on Wellington Street in the heart of Central, this old-school establishment has been serving its charcoal-roasted goose since 1942. The lacquered skin, the succulent meat, the balance of richness and flavour. If I were asked to choose a final meal, it would be this, with a steaming bowl of Lei Fun noodles. My mother, on the other hand, would have chosen red bean soup. She always saved room for this traditional Cantonese dessert. My favourite version is scented with dried tangerine peel and served at Kai Kai Dessert, a modest, well-lit spot in Kowloon, with tightly packed tables. My father, meanwhile, would bring home bowls of warm ginger milk pudding from a dessert stall in Causeway Bay. A spoonful of either transports me back to our family table. Hong Kong's culinary scene seems especially exciting today because a new generation of chefs is embracing Chinese traditions with confidence. Restaurants are no longer just looking outward for inspiration, they are finding it at home. The chairman, tucked in a modern office building in Central, exemplifies this approach. Its celebrated steamed flowery crab with aged Shaoxing wine demonstrates the restraint, precision, and ingredient-driven philosophy that defines the very best Cantonese cooking. At Wing, an elegant restaurant on the 29th floor of the same building, Chef Vicky Cheng similarly draws inspiration from China's many regional cuisines, including Sichuan, Fujian, and Jiangsu. One of his signature dishes is roasted pigeon with crisp skin and a delicate smoky aroma. Now that my parents are gone, my visits to Hong Kong feel different. These days I often experience the city through the eyes of my husband, Odur, an Icelandic photographer and writer, and our blended family of 8 children. I find myself showing them the places, traditions, and dishes that influenced me, passing them forward, just as my father once did to me. Through them, I see not only the Hong Kong I remember, but the Hong Kong that continues to change and inspire. Before every departure from the city, I observe one final ritual. I make a point to arrive early at the airport and head straight to tasty congee and noodle wonton shop for a bowl of wonton noodles. I grew up eating at its Happy Valley branch, and somehow the airport version tastes exactly as I remember. The wontons are delicate, the noodles springy, the broth clear and deeply familiar. For a long time, I believed that I came back to Hong Kong for the food. Now I know I'm returning for something with greater meaning. The culinary traditions that molded me, the rituals my parents passed down, and the chance to pass them on. You're listening to The Travel Hour on Gatewave, audio for independent living. Now, where to stay? The Mandarin Oriental Hong Kong, impeccable service, old-world glamour, and a location in the heart of Central make it a timeless choice. Step inside the captain's bar for classic cocktails and live jazz. And the Upper House Hong Kong. For a stay that feels both refined and deeply calming, this André Fou-designed hotel offers a rare sense of quiet in the midst of the city, with soft, understated interiors and expansive harbour views. Now some many places to eat and drink. Australia Dairy Company, a classic Kowloon Cha Chang Tung that makes thick buttered toast, milk tea and steamed egg white pudding. The Chairman, opened in 2009, Danny Yip's acclaimed restaurant champions traditional Cantonese techniques and seasonal ingredients. Chung Hing Coffee Shop, This old-school Happy Valley Cha Chung Tung is the place for Hong Kong classics, including pineapple buns, milk tea, macaroni soup, and egg tarts. Kai Kai Dessert, a neighborhood shop known for its warming Cantonese desserts, especially red bean soup and black sesame paste. Luk Yu Tea House, an institution in Central, where dim sum tea and brisk service make Yum Chow feel like a timeless ritual. 1/3 Coffee Roasters, a sleek cafe and roastery known for beautifully crafted drinks. This is a welcome pause from Central's bustle. Pang's Kitchen, a family-run gem in Happy Valley for polished home-style cooking, including its strawberry, sweet and sour pork. Tasty Congee and Noodle Wonton Shop, a favorite chain for silky congee and delicate wonton noodles, with an airport outpost that lets travelers savor one last taste of Hong Kong before takeoff. Wing. At this elevated central restaurant, Chef Vicky Cheng reinterprets China's regional cuisines for contemporary fine dining. And finally, Yung Kei, one of the city's most storied Cantonese restaurants, renowned for its signature charcoal-roasted goose. Now some things to do. Hong Kong Tramways. For an intimate view of the city, hop aboard the century-old Ding Ding double-deckers from Sheng Wan to North Point after dark. M+, the striking museum of contemporary art, anchors the West Kowloon Culture District overlooking Victoria Harbour. Sham Shui Po, a working-class neighbourhood in Kowloon known for street markets, textile shops and a food culture that's among the city's most vibrant. Cheung Wan, a historic neighbourhood west of Central filled with dried seafood shops, herbal medicine stores and enduring food traditions. And Star Ferry. No visit is complete without crossing the harbour on the ferry, a simple journey that never loses its magic. The next vintage. Becky Cooper meets the resourceful community that turned part of Oregon's Willamette Valley into a must-visit culinary hub. "You can't have a wine destination without great food," said Brian Marcy, the winemaker at Big Table Farm, a winery in Oregon's North Willamette Valley. "We were dining with a handful of hospitality veterans at Grounded Table in McMinnville, the region's largest town." In 2006, Marcy and his wife, artist Claire Carver, left California's Napa Valley in search of more affordable land. They wanted to be part of an established wine scene that was close to a major city and near an airport. The North Willamette Valley, an hour's drive from Portland International Airport, ticked all the boxes. Growers had started planting Pinot Noir here in the 1960s and 70s, correctly recognizing that the area's cool climate would be perfect for the finicky grape. But while the area met the criteria, it wasn't meeting the needs of the average wine tourist. Marcy recalled that McMinnville had only 4 restaurants when he first showed up. Now, 20 years later, an explosion of food and luxury hotels has given this formerly rural part of Oregon its own Napa moment. Over 5 days, I ingrained myself in the community, spending time with the winemakers, hotel owners, and restaurateurs who set out to make the valley a can't-miss destination. My trip began in the foothills of the Coast Mountains at In the Ground. In Carlton, owned and run by married couple Brenda Smola Foti and Frank Foti. They expanded from agriculture to hospitality in 2012. Now, in addition to a regenerative farm with cattle and pigs, they own and manage two restaurants and a 9-room bed and breakfast set on 500 acres of woodland. All the rooms are nestled into the hillside and have king-sized beds and private patios. McMinnville is a 20-minute drive south, through rolling hills, wineries, and plumes of dust streaming up from hazelnut farms. With a walkable main street, fairy lights in the trees, and myriad antique stores and independent boutiques, the town lands on just the right side of Twee. It's also a great home base for day trips to tasting rooms, as most of the wineries are less than a half hour's drive away. But that evening, at a community dinner hosted by Grounded Table, the winemakers had come to me, and I soon observed how one key to this rapidly growing ecosystem is how supportive everyone is of one another. Behind the bar, pouring barrel-aged Negronis, for example, were husband and wife Colin Fisher and Kate Coulter, who had been making small batches of whiskey and gin at their Kildare distilling since 2018. Brenda and Frank have helped us out so much, Fisher told me. The wines themselves are a demonstration of this rising tide mentality. I'd arrived expecting to love the area's famous Pinots, but it was the sparkling wine from spots like Dolores, fermented in the same method used for champagne, that blew me away. Dave Cho, Oregon's first Korean-American vintner and the owner of Cho Wines in Hillsborough, poured some of his exceptional Blanc du Noir from Pinot Noir grapes grown on volcanic sediment. They were accented with a tartness that I'd expect from wild cherry jam. While we tasted, Cho explained that he's also working with the Radiant Sparkling Wine Company, which leases traditional Méthode Champenoise bottling equipment and shares its expertise in the hopes of enlarging the area's sparkling wine offerings. You're going to attract more people as 12 wineries than one, Marcy added, as he passed me a family-style platter of crisp pork belly with clams and greens. Back in Carlton, I particularly enjoyed Hayward, helmed by Carrie Shaughnessy, a Massachusetts transplant who, at 33, has already been nominated for 3 James Beard Awards. After years running the culinary program at McMinnville's Mac Market, she opened her full-fledged restaurant here in an old fire station, serving inventive, produce-forward cooking. Shaughnessy's time as a pastry chef in Boston and San Francisco showed in her sesame focaccia served with koji butter. It could have been the whole meal, and I'd have been happy, but even more impressive were the next dishes, featuring produce from Evenpool Farm near McMinnville, habanada peppers stuffed with harissa feta, eggplant marinated in fermented peppers with koji and anise hyssop, smoked and fried potatoes with a cherry tomato jam and brown butter compote. Shortly after Shaughnessy left McMarket, Brendan and Haley Byer, a couple who had relocated from Sonoma County, moved in there, opening the bakery Aaliyah in summer 2025. The Byers' training at celebrated Northern California restaurants, Michelin 3-starred Single Thread in Harrodsburg and Thomas Keller's Bouchon Bakery in Yountville, respectively, shines through in their impeccable breads and pastries. But the hash brown was perhaps the best showcase of their talents. Pressed, portioned into parves, and fried in beef tallow, it was crisp on the edges and nearly molten in the center. After 2 days among the sheep at In the Ground, I moved on to the Tributary Hotel and Spa back in McMinnville, which opened in 2022 and remains the only Relais and Chateau property in Oregon. Housed in a century-old building on 3rd Street, it's rightly famous for its lavish in-room breakfast sourced from the hotel owner's regenerative farm. Each of its stately 10 suites, most anchored by a fireplace, is like a sanctuary. On my last day in the area, I visited the winery Antica Terra, just south in Amity, to sample its humbly named A Very Nice Lunch. But this multi-course menu with a 6-wine flight was anything but humble. To enter the dining room, I walked through a black tunnel. The temperature quickly dropped, and suddenly I was in a soaring, darkened space with dripping wax candles and ambient music, a cathedral to great wine and food. Antica Terra's Maggie Harrison is the mad scientist of the area winemakers, and the results of her blends are stunning. My lunch featured several, poured alongside rare bottles from Burgundy and grower champagne. Without fail, I preferred Harrison's. The potent 2021 Aquarin Chardonnay tasted as though it had been chiseled with oyster shells. The flight was served with raw oysters, singing pink scallops, cedar-smoked Chinook salmon, and Wagyu beef with local chanterelles. Chef Timothy Westell, who recently left Antica Terra and was replaced by Kristen Murray, a Portland restaurant owner, came out at the end of the meal. That night, he still seemed surprised that he'd recently won the 2025 James Beard Award as the best chef in the Pacific Northwest, and he reiterated the same refrain I'd been hearing for the previous 5 days, the strength of this community. Part of creating a sustainable, healthy food system is supporting members of the economy, he said. Chefs need the local farms, and the farmers need the wineries. You don't have a functioning scene without it. And finally, a brief review of a cookbook. In her debut cookbook, Mediterranean All the Way, Aisha Nujaja, the James Beard Award-nominated chef behind New York City's Shuka and Shuket, adapts flavors from her Italian-Indonesian upbringing in recipes like salmon kofta and beef tzatziki. Thanks for listening to this week's Gateway broadcast of the Travel Hour. I'm volunteer reader David Howard. For most of you, On Sports is coming up next, here on Gatewave.

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2: Amy Bauer is an American physical oceanographer, known for her research on ocean circulation and for being one of the very few blind oceanographers. Bauer is a senior scientist at the Woods Hole Oceanographic Institution in Cape Cod. Amy Bauer investigates ocean circulation, including thermohaline circulation, the so-called ocean conveyor. She goes on research cruises, and her work covers the Arctic Ocean and the Gulf of Mexico, amongst other locations. Bauer is legally blind, having lost much of her sight in the past 20 years to juvenile macular degeneration and retinitis pigmentosa, and still has some light perception. She uses a service dock for navigation. She advocates for improved accessibility tools and equal access to information for blind scientists. She's also started a partnership with the Perkins School for the Blind to allow young blind students to meet blind scientists such as herself. If they don't ever meet a blind scientist, they're never going to think they can be one, she said. To learn more about Amy Bauer, go to perkinslearning.org/Amy Bauer.
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8: 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If you've stayed at the Beverly Hills Hotel, flown into LAX, or visited Los Angeles at all, chances are you've seen the work of the architect Paul Revere Williams as exhibits at the Getty Museum, LACMA, and USC's Fisher Museum of Art celebrate his career. Elise Taylor examines his impact on Tinseltown and beyond in our first article entitled, He Built This City. 4 decades ago, before Training Day, before Malcolm X, and before almost everything, Pauletta and Denzel Washington used to drive around Toluca Lake in Los Angeles. They loved the neighborhood, with its canopies of trees, homey Main Street, and unpretentious mansions once owned by old Hollywood icons like Bob Hope and Bing Crosby. And they wanted such a fine home. We would do a lot of wishing and hoping, I should put it that way, Pauletta says. We would just imagine ourselves in certain situations, imagine ourselves with certain things. One of those things was the 5-bedroom, stone and shingle home at 4701 Sancola Avenue. There were a lot of beautiful houses in the neighborhood, but he kept saying something about this house, Pauletta says of Denzel. He said, this house, I want that house. Pauletta was skeptical. A house like that, she figured, would stay in the family. It had belonged to the legendary actor William Holden, who hosted the wedding for Nancy and Ronald Reagan on the grounds. But around the time when Denzel landed his breakout role in Glory, in which he played a private in the first all-black volunteer regiment in the Union Army and won the Oscar for Best Supporting Actor, Pauletta met a woman who was exploring the idea of selling her house. She was older, her children grown, but she didn't want an ordinary buyer. She wanted a steward for 4701 Sankola Avenue. Thanksgiving Day 1987, about 3 months after that meeting, she agreed to sell it to the young family. The next day, Pauletta gave birth to her second child. It was luck and hard work that brought the Washingtons to 4701 Sankola Avenue. And when they learned, shortly after moving in, that their beloved home's architect was Paul Revere Williams, Pauletta wondered if it was divine intervention. If you've been to Los Angeles, you've most likely been to, or at the very least seen, a structure designed by Williams. From the 1920s until his retirement in 1973, he was arguably the most prolific architect in California. He was part of the team that designed the Theme Building, the space-age structure in the center of the Los Angeles International Airport. He did the Polo Lounge, Fountain Coffee Room, and Crescent Wing of the Beverly Hills Hotel. In fact, it's his handwriting on the sign on the iconic pink and green exterior. He designed the interiors and later an expansion of Saks Fifth Avenue on Wilshire Boulevard, the Los Angeles Superior Courthouse, and the Golden State Mutual Life Insurance Building. He undertook the massive renovation of the Beverly Wilshire Hotel. Williams designed about 3,000 buildings, some civic, some commercial, many residential. Williams built grand estates for Hollywood stars like Frank Sinatra, Lucille Ball, Bill Robinson, and Cary Grant, as well as powerful figures like Jay Pally, a member of the Pally family who founded the Columbia Broadcasting System, CBS, and chairman of Motion Pictures Producers and Distributors of America, Will H. Hayes. It earned him the nickname of Architect to the Stars. These stately homes were snapped up by the next generation of industry players at staggering sums. The late Baron Hilton, for example, bought Paley's Bel Air home in the 1960s for $475,000, $5.3 million in 2026 dollars. In 2021, his estate sold it for $61.5 million. In February, the more than 13,000-square-foot Beverly Hills estate, designed for the mayor and sold to Gone with the Wind actor Ann Rutherford, hit the market for around $40 million. I always like to say you could be born in a hospital designed by Williams, get married in a church designed by Williams, live in a home designed by Williams, go to a school designed by Williams, and then when you die, have your funeral in a Williams-designed funeral.

unsung figure of history. He was an African American and doing such amazing work during the time where African Americans weren't recognized for their brilliance, Pauletta Washington says. I felt special living in that house. I felt that he designed it for us. I don't think he's celebrated nearly enough, Rick Caruso, multi-billionaire real estate developer and former Los Angeles candidate for mayor, tells me as he drives through Malibu. Now, however, that's changing. This summer through fall, three museums across the city, the USC Fisher Museum of Art, the Getty Museum, and LACMA, will have exhibits dedicated to Williams. USC's will focus on his public housing sector projects, whereas the Getty examines his work through the lens of racial exclusion. LACMA, meanwhile, will offer a comprehensive retrospective across 8,000 square feet in the Resnick Exhibition Pavilion. His homes and his buildings should be landmarked, Caruso says. I don't think people should be allowed to take him down. If Williams has a superfan, it's Caruso. He posts odes to him on Instagram. He attends galas for his estate. He's struck up a sincere friendship with Karen E. Hudson, Williams' granddaughter and the family historian, and often looks to Williams' work as he builds mega developments across Southern California. Caruso's five-star resort at Rosewood Miramar Beach includes a staircase similar to one of Williams's and a pool with serpentine edges that's inspired by the one Williams built for a Palm Springs resort. For the Grove, he studied the height of Williams's windows. After the Palisades Village suffered major damage during the 2025 fire, and Caruso began the massive logistical undertaking of rebuilding it, he once again looked to the work of Williams. If Caruso is the president of the Williams Fan Club, Darren Walker, former president of the Ford Foundation and current CEO of Anonymous Content, is his vice president. This year, the New Yorker found himself with a new job at the Los Angeles-based production studio. He didn't have any plans to buy in the city at first, but then he was introduced to Jenna Cooper, the IT LA real estate broker known for her architecturally significant listings. She said, "There's a house that you should own." I said, "I'm not interested in buying a house in LA. I have an apartment in New York," Walker recalls. But Cooper insisted. Had he heard of Paul R. Williams? Walker had. Did she want to show him a Williams house? No, she said. She wanted to show him the Williams house. In the late 1940s, a series of court decisions saw more black Los Angeles families move into neighborhoods such as Lafayette Square, an upper-middle-class enclave in mid-city. Williams bought one of the last lots available. Unburdened by the expectations of a client, he made something to his exact liking, a four-bedroom, international-style home with a paneled door and lush landscaping, one of the few houses Williams ever built in the style. Inside was a formal entryway and a lanai. Oh, how Williams loved light, a stone fireplace, and a breakfast nook. For Della May, his beloved wife, he built the lanai, who fell in love with the indoor-outdoor rooms after a trip to Jamaica. He built a towering spiral staircase with galloping brass gazelles. Walker left moved. This home needed a steward, and if not him, who? So he bought it. He was a remarkable man. I feel so responsible for this important property of American heritage, not just black heritage, of American heritage. He's not the only one touched by the home. Solange Knowles staged an exhibit for her glassware practice, St. Heron there, not far from the gazelle staircase. On paper, that sounds far out, she says, but in reality the elegance in the expression was always so timeless, yet ahead of its time. Over on Sunset Boulevard, designer Ken Fulk is busy expanding the Beverly Hills Hotel. He's probably the biggest name to do so since Williams himself. Every time he walks in, Fulk gazes upon his work. It's ballsy, Fulk says. At the time, the hotel was a traditional Mediterranean-style building.
Williams infused it with accents of the then-contemporary mid-century

modern style, as well as its now iconic pink and green color scheme. Design elements that might have raised eyebrows among the traditional polo-playing residents of Beverly Hills. And he did it all while not being allowed to stay, eat, or swim at the hotel. Fear is the enemy of good design, says Folk. For somebody who might have had all the reasons to be afraid of heroic design, he wasn't. He really made these lasting impressions, and representation and fantasy of what life in Los Angeles could, should, would be. I think a lot of us see it through his eyes. Folk then assures me he isn't touching the Fountain Coffee Room or the Polo Lounge. Sacrosanct, he says. Williams has a story that, if not told to me by Hudson, his granddaughter, might at first seem to be a myth. He was born on February 18, 1894, in downtown L.A. His parents had moved to the city from Memphis not for a better life, but a chance of having one. Both had tuberculosis. They went to California during the health rush of the 1890s, when hundreds of thousands of people suffering from severe ailments fled to the warmer, drier weather in hopes that their symptoms would improve. They succumbed to TB by the time Williams was four. A member of the family's church took him in and raised him. At the time, sparsely settled Los Angeles was a land of relative possibility for a person of color. Unlike in the violently segregated Jim Crow South, Williams, who arrived well before the second great migration of the 1940s, found himself living in a multicultural neighborhood of Japanese, European, and Mexican immigrants, who were all trying to figure out a new life upon these vast stretches of sunny lands. In his own notes, he wrote about learning conservation and planting and growing things from the Japanese kids in the neighborhood, Hudson tells me. I don't think he ever forgot anybody he ever met. At age five, he got his first job selling newspapers at a stand on the corner of First and Spring. As a teenager, he attended the highly selective Polytechnic High School in Los Angeles. There, he expressed interest in architecture. A teacher, however, advised him against it. The black community, they said, wouldn't be able to afford an architect. White people, meanwhile, would never hire him. You have ability, but use it some other way. Don't butt your head futilely against the stone wall of race prejudice, the teacher told him. Architecture, especially at the time that Williams was getting his start around the 1910s, was a largely white and white-collar profession. Architecture requires a great deal of capital to build. You need a base of clients. So this is always going to align itself almost naturally and unfortunately with symptoms of oppression and structures of power, says Gary Ricciero Fox, assistant architecture curator at the Getty Museum, which this December will open Paul R. Williams, Architecture Across the Color Line, an exhibit that focuses on Williams's groundbreaking work in the black community. You're listening to Vanity Fair Magazine, produced by Gatewave in New York City. The profession requires you to network with these other established architects. You have to get their support for your application to become a licensed architect. You have to get a certain number of hours of practice before you can call yourself an architect. This is to say that there's so many different barriers to entry and gates that are kept that he had to really intentionally and with a great deal of savvy learn to navigate and work through and across. But Williams did. He entered a number of architectural competitions in which his race wasn't disclosed. He won several of them, gaining notice from prominent area architects, including John C. Austin, who built Griffith Observatory, and Reginald Davis Johnson, who took him on as an apprentice. He studied at, among several schools, the Beaux-Arts Institute of Design and USC's School of Engineering, concluding his education in 1919. Throughout his studies, he worked. Afterward, he flipped through the yellow pages looking for jobs, and when he found a listing,
He got dressed up and put on his church clothes. He had a little portfolio that he carried with him, and he'd go door to door and knock on them and asking him if they were hiring, says Hudson. Throughout his life, Williams became known for his impeccable sense of dress. In 2021, he became a licensed architect just as Los Angeles itself became a boomtown. Suddenly, Williams' skill set became desperately needed. One of his first major clients, the president of Los Angeles Investment Company and U.S. Senator Frank Putnam Flint, who was planning a 1,700-acre residential development outside of Pasadena, and who was a regular customer at Williams' paper stand. He designed more than 30 homes for Flint's project, including one for Flint himself in the style of a modern governor's mansion. That quickly led to a job for another high-profile Angeleno, a 12,000-square-foot Tudor Revival house purchased by horse breeder Jack P. Atkin in 1929 for $500,000, or about $10 million today. It was so grand that it was featured in the Cary Grant film Topper, and later Murder, She Wrote. To borrow a phrase Atkin likely used himself, then it was off to the races. Through the next two decades, the rich and famous of L.A. all wanted the grand mansions that Williams could provide. It became a status symbol. Paul Williams was designing based upon the aspirational success of a rising class of wealthy Americans who wanted to manifest their wealth, their success, and the American dream. And the American dream in Los Angeles was a Paul Williams house, Walker says. While some architects refused to venture beyond a certain aesthetic, Williams could build a Georgian, Spanish Revival, ranch, or mid-century modern home, whatever the client preferred. The things his designs always had in common, however, were plenty of natural light, high ceilings, curved staircases, and a breakfast room that faced the morning sun. Up to this point, Williams's story may sound like a fairy tale. It wasn't. The truth is that while Los Angeles was considered progressive for its time, progress had limitations. Williams could build homes in neighborhoods like Bel Air and Beverly Hills, but he couldn't live there. The Supreme Court didn't rule that racial deed restrictions couldn't be enforced until 1948 in Shelley v. Kramer, and it took the 1968 Civil Rights Act to prohibit discrimination in the sale, rental, and financing of housing. He could renovate and expand the Beverly Hills Hotel, but wasn't allowed to stay or eat there unless he ate with the owner. Hudson says her grandfather shook white clients' hands only if they offered them first. He learned to draw upside down, both as an impressive gimmick to charm potential customers, but also in case they didn't feel comfortable sitting next to him. If someone walked into his office and looked shocked that he was black, he would ask their budget. When they gave him a number, he responded that he didn't work on projects with that low of a price. They'd be like, "Excuse me?" "Let me just stay here and talk to you because obviously there's something I don't know," Hudson says. In 1937, Williams penned an essay for the American magazine titled, "I Am a Negro." "Today I sketched the preliminary plans for a large country house which will be erected in one of the most beautiful residential districts in the world, a district of roomy estates, entrancing vistas, and stately mansions. Sometimes I have dreamed of living there. I could afford such a home," he wrote. "But this evening, leaving my office, I returned to my own small, inexpensive home in an unrestricted, comparatively undesirable section of Los Angeles because I am a Negro." Williams also dedicated much of his life to making those undesirable sections less so. He built for black families and the community, like the 28th Street YMCA in South Los Angeles, the mid-century house he designed for J. Fyrome Taylor in Lafayette Square, or the first African Methodist Episcopal Church by USC. He even built and served in a leadership role at Broadway Federal Savings and Loan,
which gave loans to black families who weren't traditionally allowed at white financial institutions. Black folks couldn't get home loans because of restrictive covenants and because they were black. People were coming home from the war. For my grandfather, it was the realization that without home ownership, our communities could not survive, Hudson says. Yet white clients were allowed at his institution. When Pierre Koenig wanted to build a steel and glass mid-century modern house cantilevered over the Hollywood Hills for his clients, Buck and Carlotta Stahl, no bank would give them a loan. So Koenig went to Williams, hoping the fellow architect would understand his vision. He did. Today, the Stahl House is considered an architectural masterpiece and listed on the National Register of Historic Places. This is a highly ethical person and a person who deeply cared about his community and the culture that nurtured him to become who he was. He was an architect and also a black architect. Hudson says that's just the kind of guy her grandfather was. When you think about it, how many architects would do something to help publicize the work of another architect, especially when his own work wasn't necessarily getting the recognition it deserved? While his contemporaries like Koenig and Richard Neutra received critical and cultural acclaim, Williams's work wasn't often viewed through such an artistic lens. Part of it was because Williams designed what his clients wanted rather than adhering to a strict aesthetic code. So he wasn't considered an avant-garde architect. "To be sincere in my work, I must design homes, not houses," he once wrote. And part of it was just the time. Today his legacy is so commonplace it's often ignored. Much of Williams's work, like the Paley House, features painted brick in a monotone color, what Caruso calls tone on tone. People may think that that's like no big deal, but that is a big deal because you have to draw something to hold its own in order to have everything sort of in a relatively monotone color, he says. The rebuilt Palisades Village will be much in the same vein. I'm a guy that started my own business. I respect people that start with nothing and build something up, and hopefully maintain your integrity and determination throughout your career. From what I've read about him, he's done that, and didn't complain, as far as I know, about the odds that were against him. He put his head down, and he just became the best at it. That's a great lesson. Williams died in 1980 at the age of 85. He couldn't see because of his glaucoma and wasn't always sure who or where he was. Yet during those final years, his family always used to take him on Sunday drives. Every time they passed by the old MCA headquarters on North Crescent Drive, he looked at the grandiose Georgian structure with its sky-high white pillars and formal gardens that stretched a city block. "That's a fine piece of work," he said. They hoped he knew that he designed it. Next. As a member of the K-pop megagirl group Blackpink, Lisa, just Lisa, has become one of the biggest stars worldwide, even if you haven't heard of her. Her standout debut in The White Lotus has already propelled her to new heights in the U.S. Now, as she embarks on a sold-out Las Vegas residency and has more acting roles on the horizon, is she ready for a full-blown crossover? Jose Criales Unzueta talks to the global pop star about this pivotal point in her career in our next article, The Life of a Showgirl. At first glance, Lalisa Menobal does not appear to be one of the most famous people in the world. The person sitting in front of me on a sunny Thursday afternoon at a restaurant in Soho House, West Hollywood, passes for a regular, if unusually mesmerizing, 29-year-old woman. She's not wearing any makeup, and the blunt-cut fringe that has become a signature of her meticulously architected public image has been brushed away from her face. She's sipping a matcha latte, whole milk iced, and after offering a warm introductory hug and profusely apologizing for her 9-minute delay, she sits and asks about my handbag. It's shaped like a stiletto boot,
which I figured might amuse the stylish, tie-born multi-hyphenate and help break the ice. She asks to take a photo of it and relaxes into her chair. I feel like when I was little, I never got shy, Menobal says. She felt confident at school performances and in front of friends and family. I love being on stage. I love to express myself, so maybe my mom and my family saw that they pushed me. She started dance lessons in kindergarten. It seems that Menobal was meant to be a star, be that by pure force of determination, her own and her encouraging mother's, Chitip Bruchweiler, or maybe it was destiny. Lisa, as the world has come to know her, is one of the four members of Blackpink, the record-breaking, zeitgeist-altering girl group introduced in 2016 that is largely responsible for ushering South Korean pop, K-pop, into the global mainstream. Also featuring Jisoo, Rosé, and Jennie, the mononymous stage names for Kim Jisoo, Roseanne Park, and Jennie Kim, respectively, Blackpink is one of the best-selling girl groups of all time. It is the most subscribed-to musical group on YouTube and the most followed and most streamed all-female group on Spotify. She's basically the Princess Diana of Thailand, says producer David Bernard of Menobal, whom he met while casting the third season of HBO's The White Lotus, in which the pop star made her acting debut. As of early June, Menobal is the most followed Asian woman on Instagram with 105 million followers, and is also the most followed K-pop idol, as Korean pop stars are widely referred to. Money, the second single off her debut album Lalisa, is the first song by a K-pop solo artist to reach 1 billion streams on Spotify. She has a song with Anita and Rima on the official World Cup album, and later this year she will make history once more as the first K-pop artist with a Las Vegas residency performing at the Coliseum at Caesar's Palace in a limited run. The four available dates across two weekends in November sold out in less than 10 minutes. And in case her fame needs further contextualization, she is attributed as the catalyst behind the worldwide Labubu craze after posting one on Instagram in early 2024. Still, she's not exactly a household name in the U.S. past the confines of K-pop fandom. With a bustling second half of the year ahead, could she become the year's stateside crossover star? This gateway broadcast of Vanity Fair magazine will return with the article, The Life of a Showgirl.

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0: Gateway's presentation of Vanity Fair magazine continues. I'm Jim Lamanovitz, continuing with the article, The Life of a Showgirl, by José Criales Unzueta. When Monobal's name came up for the White Lotus, Bernard was familiar with Blackpink, but like most people in America, he had yet to become aware of the volume of her fame. He would learn quickly, though, after he was told his meeting had to be held at a secret location. Bernard was charmed by the budding actor he saw in the famous pop star, but also by the young woman who arrived with her mother, who, Monobal says, was the first to encourage her to act. "I feel like acting was always one of the things that I never wanted to try," she says. "When I was little, my mom wanted me to be a kid actor, and she sent me to an acting school. At the time, Monobal did not like it. She wanted to dance." Years later, she would become known as a mesmerizing dancer with Blackpink, something that has become a signature of her performances. She also stands out as a rapper in the group. Her sweet, melodic singing tone has come into sharper focus in her solo projects. Before becoming Lisa, the mononymous pop star Monobal was Prenpriya Monobal, an only child raised comfortably in the Buriram province of Thailand by her Thai mother and her Swiss stepfather, Chef Marco Bruschweiler. At 13, going on 14, Monobal changed her legal first name to Lalisa, which translates from Thai to one who is praised, which she shortened for her stage name, Lisa. When I ask her to tell me the story of her name, she pauses. "The fortune-teller stuff, you mean?" "Yes. I mean, I don't know about the culture here, but in Thailand it's fun to see a fortune-teller," she starts. I tell her about the tarot card reader I visited with my own mother when I was about the same age. She smiles and continues. Monobal and her mother went to see a fortune teller after her audition to join YG Entertainment, the famed South Korean enterprise which doubles as a talent agency and record label. She had yet to hear back and ask the woman about her future. The fortune teller suggested Monobal change her name to something more auspicious, she says. I was like, you know what? I'll do anything. Soon after, she got a call back from YG. The K-pop model utilized by YG mirrors aspects of the Western pop stardom machine, think Simon Cowell with One Direction, but it's been revised and refined. It's strict and prolific, and the sound itself also mirrors Western music. The YG sound is notoriously inspired by rap and R&B, but it has reworked those genres to cater to non-English speakers. Plainly, the U.S. has rap, R&B, and hip-hop. Latin America has reggaeton, and Asia has K-pop. Thanks in part to the success of Blackpink and BTS, the all-male group, K-pop has become a global endeavor. Fans all over, be that at Paris Fashion Week or online, await, ready to offer their veneration to their idol of choice. Monobal relocated to South Korea in 2011 at 14 to begin her training as the first non-ethnic Korean to join the YG training program. It was, for all intents and purposes, pop star boot camp, somewhere between sleepaway camp and military school. The YG system is known for being strict. Monobal speaks no ill of it, and she assures me that she was taken care of. Still, she was scared, and she could barely speak Korean. I had to start from zero, but I felt like I really wanted to do this. The rest is pop culture history. Monobal started her training that same year and was introduced to her future groupmates. She met Jennie, who had arrived first and was fluent in English and acted somewhat as her guide. Then came Jisoo. We went out together, even though I can barely speak Korean, and she can barely speak English, Monobal says. But we figured out how to have a conversation, a great conversation. Finally, a year or so later, came Rosé. They were the only two whose family lived abroad, which brought them closer. We became like twin sisters, Monobal says. Manobal is standing on a platform under the California sun. She's dancing to Donna Summer and wearing a showgirl ensemble, one of many she'll gleefully try on in the course of a long shoot in the desert an hour and a half away from L.A. It's a sexy shoot, perhaps her sexiest. As she's gotten older, Manobal has brazenly embraced her sensuality. She performed at the Victoria's Secret Comeback Fashion Show in 2024. It's something that she says her fans encourage, despite cultural preconceptions about Asian culture being more reserved. "I feel like people nowadays, they don't really go, 'Oh my, is that too much?'" she says. "Everything is art. I think they all really respect and appreciate everything." Blackpink is the epitome of K-pop's girl crush era, in which girl groups were marketed to women instead of male fans. "I feel like my fans are like, 'Go, girl, shake some ass, shake some more,'" Manobal says, laughing. "I love that. I'm so lucky." At face value, she is like any other 29-year-old. As she sits on the precipice of 30, she's going through that emotional tug-of-war that comes with both the self-reflection of growing older and the stubborn eagerness of youth. Sometimes, when you're doing the things that you've done for more than 10 years, you feel like you should find new things to find inspiration, Manobal says of venturing into acting. After wrapping the latest Blackpink tour in January, she spent February filming her first movie, Tygo, a spin-off film in the Extraction franchise set in South Korea, but it all started with The White Lotus. She was a shoo-in for the type of stunt casting the show is known for. The third season was to film in Thailand, her home country. And she was both famous enough to be considered, yet an incredibly unexpected choice. When she heard about the show, she decided to send a tape. "She was amazing in the audition," Bernard says. Manobal doesn't remember it that way. "It was really bad," she says, laughing. She took some acting lessons before her callback, this time to meet Mike White, the show's creator. The White Lotus materialized at the right time for Manobal. Acting was entirely new territory. But there was a comfort level in the role being Thai and her character speaking both English and her mother tongue. The show propelled her to new heights, particularly stateside. Now Manobal gets recognized in the U.S., not just for her music. "I'm so happy, and I'm still surprised they know me as Lalisa, the actor," she says. Bernard recalls a night when, at dinner with Manobal, she said she wanted to go dancing. Nothing unusual for a girl in her late 20s, but Manobal is Lisa. Her whims are that of anyone her age, but her life is not. "It's easy to forget how famous she is, especially in L.A., Bernard says. Their group headed for her favorite club in Koreatown. We were in the back area, and she's like, 'Let's go on the dance floor,' he says. He remembers having his back turned to the club as they danced by the DJ booth. At some point I turned around and every single person in that club was staring at us," he says. 500 people just staring at Lisa. It was this moment in which we were like, oh yeah, she is one of the most famous musicians in the world. Manobal and I are sitting on the terrace at Soho House overlooking the Los Angeles skyline. My back is against the window, and she's facing me, which grants her some anonymity. While we speak, she fidgets with her hoodie. As our conversation extends into the hour mark, her hood creeps upward along the side of her face, most visible to those around us. She's not necessarily hiding. Cautious is more like it. No one seems to be watching, but then again, I'm not the famous one among us. I mean, we're really grateful, and we feel so lucky that we have a global fandom who also supports us, Manobal says when I ask her about becoming so famous so quickly and so young. The early days of Blackpink were a whirlwind as the group went from being local to global stars in the blink of an eye. There was a documentary about their ascent and collaborations with Dua Lipa, Lady Gaga, Selena Gomez, and more. Each member signed on as a global ambassador for a different luxury fashion brand. Monobal started with Celine as a muse of then-designer Hedy Slimane. Everyone wanted a piece of the pie, or a part of their reach. Everything was happening so fast, Monobal says. Single after single, a world tour, and Coachella, where they made history as the first K-pop girl group to perform at the festival in 2019, and then the first to headline in 2023. When I look back at it, it's not that I'm sad, but it's kind of like, oh, I should have enjoyed the moment more, Monobal says. This time around, for her third tour with Blackpink, she's determined to enjoy it. Something Monobal still contends with, as would anyone in her position, are invasions of privacy. She will not discuss her personal life in interviews to the extent that her publicist warned me twice not to broach the subject. Indeed, Monobal didn't go there. She was rumored to have been in a relationship with Frédéric Arnault, son of LVMH billionaire Bernard Arnault, since mid-2023, though she hasn't spoken about it in interviews. They seem to have now called it quits. Eagle-eyed fans did notice that the scion was absent from her birthday celebration earlier this year. When I bring up the interest in her relationships, there are dedicated TikToks and Reddit threads. Monobal instead tells me about her first saeseng, a Korean term to describe obsessive fans. In layman's terms, a saeseng equates to a stalker. During a podcast interview in 2025, Monobal spoke about two experiences with two different saeseng. She recalled one waiting for her at her home, where she lives alone. Another time, one tried to strong-arm themselves into a taxi with her. I feel like after I came out and talked about how there's no privacy for me, fans now respect that a lot more, she says. She loves her fans and loves meeting them in public spaces, but they know that being in this position is not easy, she says. Sometimes it's just a little too much, and sometimes I just want to be normal. The day I meet Monobal, she says she had not gotten much rest the night before. There's Tygo, her new film, plus a new documentary about her life and solo career announced last year. There's the rollout of Bad Angel, her new single with Anima, the Italian-American DJ Matteo Milleri, and, of course, Vegas, a gargantuan task for any star. I'm stressed, but it's a good stress, she says. It's a huge thing for an artist like me. And then there is the topic of a new album, which Monobal casually reveals she's been working on now that she's back in the U.S. She won't say much. It's early days, and she's been doing some exploratory recording sessions. The loose idea is for the album to support her Vegas residency. She wants people who've seen her perform to have a new experience. She is, ambitious as ever, also ready for more. You're listening to Vanity Fair Magazine on Gatewave, audio for independent living. And yet, as Monobal has gotten older, her relationship with work has shifted. With K-pop, we're very focused on work only, Monobal says. Out here in the U.S., it's more chill. It's different. It helps that she has power over her own career. In 2024, Monobal launched Loud, her own artist management company, prior to the rollout of Alter Ego, her debut studio album. Her music is released through Loud in partnership with RCA Records, giving her full ownership of her recordings. I just wanted to explore more in my music and style, and I wanted people that were only focused on my stuff, Monobal says. Blackpink still operates under the YG umbrella. With Loud, Monobal is entirely free to work with whomever she pleases. The day following our meeting, Monobal is headed to weekend two of Coachella. She is to join Anima on stage for a surprise performance of Bad Angel. The live stream of the show features a giant augmented reality version of Lisa as the same angel android character she appears as in the music video for the song. Clips of it went viral, and one posted by the festival on Instagram reached over 11 million views. She brings so much intention into everything she does, Mulary tells me via email. He says that working with Lisa gave the character they created together that angel-like creature, humanity and personality. I feel it really speaks to the depth of artistry she can reach and express as a performer, he says, which any artist will tell you is one of the most difficult parts. After her Vegas run, Bernard is hoping to reunite with Monobal. They are developing a romantic comedy together after bonding over their shared love for Notting Hill, the 1999 film, and his hope is to film in the first half of the new year. Bernard sees the potential in Monobal as an actor, but he is also interested in exploring the nuances of K-pop stardom. I was thinking about her being one of the biggest singers in the world and a gigantic star, but she could go to New York and walk into a bar and meet somebody, and they would not know who she was, Bernard says, because of just the specificity of K-pop and the global reach of K-pop, it still hasn't fully penetrated in America. To me, this is a great way into a modern story in the vein of Notting Hill. The film might meet Monobal at the perfect juncture. With a handful of projects, Lisa is on the verge of American superstardom. Is it all part of a bigger plan? If you're asking me if we decided to put a pin on this as a market, not at all, Monobal says of her U.S. ambitions. She says it happened naturally, in part by way of Loud's partnership with RCA. I still work in Asia, she reminds me. She's so talented, and she was when we met, at the precipice of acting and bifurcating her career, Priyana Chopra Jonas tells me. Chopra Jonas and Monobal met as two fellow brand ambassadors for Bulgari. It was fun to connect on that level, the Indian actor says, and also as two girls from a different part of the world who have to navigate these cultural differences. There is a silent kinship of support that you build with someone who's navigating the same waters, she says. She's like a little sister to me. Monobal is also an ambassador for Louis Vuitton and Shiseido, and has designed a capsule collection for Kith. I bring up the Labubu craze. Does she ever feel pressure with having such influence? Influence, she asks, laughing uncomfortably. No, I don't want to say that. This tension comes throughout our lunch, as she juggles two complementary sides of a single person. One is Lisa, the uber-confident pop star who speaks with ease about performing on stage, acting, and making music. The other is Lalisa, her private self. Sweet, a little bashful, yet assured in who she is and what matters to her. Her health, her family, her privacy, and a delineation between her pop star ego, her alter ego, to name her past album, and her own self. And yet, she assures me, she does not put on different personas. As she delves into acting, she's learning to find parts of herself in each character, to then heighten their difference. And on stage, I'm not trying to pretend that I'm someone else. It's just me, plus a little more confidence, she says. So is it Lisa or Lalisa? I'm happy whenever they call me, she says. Lisa or Lalisa, it's still me. Next, no more beeping, booping, or buzzing. Hilary Busis is opting out. Our next article is entitled, Wearable Tech, We Nominate for Oblivion. Once upon a time, nerds didn't know they were dressing like nerds, which actually made their ensembles kind of cool. But there is no way to look cool in wearable tech, even AirPods. Especially AirPods? Why, you ask? It's just all so ugly. Maybe this goes without saying, but let's say it anyway. From Fitbits and Apple Watches to Aura Rings and the monstrosity that is the Oakley Meta Vanguard, wraparound specs that look like a cast-off from a Jared Leto starring Tron sequel, wearable devices are uniformly clunky and inelegant, no matter how streamlined their design or modest their footprint. They're the 21st century's answer to a pocket protector and suspenders, with none of the charm. Think of Mark Zuckerberg in a thick-framed pair of Meta glasses, Or Tim Cook wearing the Apple Vision Pro, the love child of the Patriot Act and a pair of ski goggles on the cover of, yes, Vanity Fair. It's impossible to picture without wanting to stuff either one inside a locker. True, the annals of fashion are littered with ill-advised accessories, leg warmers, trucker hats, Livestrong bracelets, but the very act of putting on a wearable, of willingly adorning oneself with a tiny computerized narc, is an act of surrender. By default, these devices mark the wearer not only as a geek, but as a try-hard and an egoist. Wearable tech is for people who can think of nothing more fascinating than the minutia of their own body, people who can't simply take a stroll around the neighborhood unless it counts for something, unless it gives them points in an invisible competition they're playing against themselves, which, to be fair, is not entirely their fault. In many cases, the robot tail wags the living dog by tricking us, into caring about obscure metrics, then gamifying the process of improving them. 2 years ago, I'd never even heard of a VO2 Max, but after a late-night deep dive into my health app revealed that I have one, that unbeknownst to me, my watch had been keeping tabs on it for years. And, horror of horrors, that mine was merely above average rather than high, optimizing this questionably important measure became a personal obsession. I am a geek, and a tryhard, and an egoist. I'd love to throw my watch into the East River, but I can't, because I've grown accustomed to knowing how many imaginary flights of stairs I climbed yesterday, so many, and just how deeply I slept last night, not very. The watch hasn't transformed me into a monster, but it's enhanced my pre-existing monstrous conditions, a thirst for validation, a need to be constantly graded and evaluated. Things could be worse. I could be addicted instead to the pervert glasses manufactured by Google and Meta, or the ones to come from Apple and Snap. Anecdotally, I've read that wearable computers like these are a godsend for people with visual impairment. This is good for them, but nobody else could possibly have a compelling reason to put on Meta glasses. These devices are morally questionable as well as aesthetically heinous. At least when dirtbags attempt to use their smartphones to take creep shots of strangers, it's possible to catch the attempted voyeurs in the act. Computer glasses erase that prospect. They're the embodiment of Daniel Lavery's immortal evisceration of Black Mirror. What if phones, but too much? We already live in a hall of Black Mirrors. Screens have invaded our taxis, our billboards, our children's toys, our very refrigerators. There's a smart version of everything from washing machines and light bulbs to window coverings and umbrellas. My grill has an app. Tech has crept into every facet of everyday life, like an invisible fog of ones and zeros. All that, and you need a leather belt with a tiny computer inside that tells you when you've eaten too much? Isn't that what a regular belt is supposed to do? No more. If this is smart living, I'd rather be dumb. Next, in her latest monograph, Grace Coddington remembers her closest confidant and Vanity Fair's one-time fashion director, Michael Roberts, in our next article entitled Stand By Me. When my second marriage fell apart, my dear friend Michael Roberts moved into my large brownstone in Fulham, London, the house my husband Willie Christie and I shared for many years before the breakup. Very soon, Michael had me out clubbing every night until the wee small hours, and when we got home, we stayed awake till dawn, plotting, dissecting, and gossiping about who we'd found attractive. Most mornings I'd drive him to his office at the Sunday Times, then circle back to the parking garage under Vogue House, where my own daily circus awaited. I got to know him pretty well during that time. We only once had a real falling out, when he did a very unflattering drawing of me for his column. A rear view in the very, very tight Azzedine Alaya with the caption, "There are certain fashion editors who should know better." It was unmistakably me. Huge, frizzy hair and a big bottom. My vanity was shaken, but I never gave up wearing that skirt. In my new apartment, he painted the four seasons around the fireplace. Michael was endlessly creative. He made pottery, designed rugs that looked like the work of Miro or Picasso, wrote poetry, and made many beautiful books of his drawings and cutouts for both adults and children. He penned lyrics to the tune of In an English Country Garden for an animated film I once made. He helped reinvent Tatler under Tina Brown and served as fashion director for both Vanity Fair and The New Yorker. He brought elegance and irreverence in equal measure, and he did it all with paper, scissors, and a glint in his eye. And most remarkably, he ghostwrote Grace, a memoir, completely inhabiting my character and capturing my voice. Though I adore the book, it was a challenging year, with many arguments and debates about the facts of my narrative and life. Michael would often vanish for a month or two, then suddenly materialize in Brazil or Sicily. He also came to stay with me in my country house in the Hamptons while writing my memoir so that he could better interrogate me for hours on end, complain about my cooking, and generally drive me mad. Sometimes I just had to get in my Mini Cooper, drive to the end of the road, and scream. He would stay up all night with every light in the house on and The Simpsons blasting on the TV. But somehow the book got finished. My last memory of Michael is from his 70th birthday in Sicily, where he had relocated. I flew out to surprise him. He was radiant, wearing a paper crown he had made himself, smoking a big fat cigar, and generally holding court. He had just been honored by the Queen of England with a CBE for his contribution to fashion. Sadly, he never got to accept his award. Michael was always there for me. This book is the first project I've attempted without him. I hope he approves. Thank you for listening to this week's Gateway presentation of Vanity Fair Magazine. I'm volunteer reader Jim Lemonides. Please join us again next Friday. For most of you, Chips and Bites is coming up next here on Gateway.
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2: An anthology of blind poets, possibly the first in the world, was released in January 2020 at Jadavpur University in India, opening up the world of the blind to the sighted. The book contains works of 155 visually impaired poets, including Homer and John Milton, who were completely blind. The anthology is a culmination of initiative that began nearly three decades ago in 1992, when the first Braille magazine containing poems written by blind poets was launched in India. Several poets whose poems featured in the anthology said it was the Braille magazine that encouraged them to write. Till then, only the sighted had the opportunity to read their poems in public and share their thoughts and emotions. The magazine created a platform for the blind not only to share poems with others, but also led to a community of blind poets who gained confidence to read their works in public. Manoj Kumar Sarkar, an Indian writer, said, "We're a bit different from others, and hence don't get easily accepted in the mainstream. The magazine helped boost our confidence. The anthology, I hope, will break more barriers and change the perception about the blind."
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